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1: I'm Chris Milani on ESPN Radio. White Sox had a closeout opportunity against the Guardians earlier today. Cleveland on the road, backs against the wall, and the bats respond.
2: The pitch, strike three called, 99 in there. Vargas gone looking as Cade Smith strikes out the side in the ninth. 19 strikeouts by Cleveland pitching. And the Guardians, who are facing elimination today, down 2-0. The series shifting from Cleveland to the south side of Chicago. And the Guardians respond with a much-needed 9-3 win.
1: That's Roxy Bernstein on ESPN Radio. And you heard him. 9 different Cleveland pitchers collaborate to strike out 19 White Sox batters. Meanwhile, Cleveland, 11 hits and a couple of insurance runs in each of the 8th and 9th inning to leave no doubt. So game 4 tomorrow, Cleveland will try to keep its season alive. White Sox still a win away from the ALCS. Speaking of a win away from the ALCS, that's where the Rays are, as the Rays and Yankees just about to throw the first pitch in the Bronx. Tampa took the first two at home. They'll look for a 3-game sweep coverage on ESPN Radio and Sirius XM Channel 80. Top of the 7th inning in Atlanta. Let's get it back there now. Once again with Jess Mendoza. Here's Dave O'Brien.
3: And thanks, Chris. Maybe the biggest story once again is the right-hander Tyler Mahle. You start to listen to both teams talk about what needs to happen when the series gets underway. His name does not come up right away.
4: No, it does not. And I'll tell you what, the improvements that he has made the back half of the season within this Braves organization, but pitching his best right now against this Dodgers offense.
3: Looking to go 7 innings in both of his first 2 postseason starts. He delivers. Shohei Ohtani hits a 2-hopper to second. Albies up and over. 1 pitch. And Ohtani continues to be ice cold in the postseason. 0-2 in this one.
4: You feel it. You feel it because of where he's at in the lineup before, you know, batting leadoff. You have the rest of the order could kind of get things going, but it feels like every time he's up to bat, he's just struggled to be able to see the ball and hasn't barreled anything up either.
3: Here's Teoscar Hernandez, 0-2, 2 Ks, the pitch. Swinging a line shot into right field, down for a base hit. Man, if you can hit, you can hit. Even if you just rung your bell up against the left field fence, which he did about 5 minutes ago.
4: I wonder if you just kind of simplify things. I mean, honestly, like he looked like he wasn't going to stay in this game. Not only does he, but ends up with the hardest hit opposite field.
3: 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Well, the fans are rising as Walt Weiss walks out to the pitcher's mound and takes the ball away from Tyler Mahle, but gave the Braves another outstanding effort. It'll be Fuentes coming on. Mahle walking off to a big ovation here at Truist Park in Atlanta. He does leave behind a base runner with one down in the 7th inning. We're tied up 1-1. And this is the National League Division Series on ESPN Radio and the ESPN app.
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3: Another tight one in the postseason. We're tied up 1-1. Top half of the seventh inning. Atlanta dips into the bullpen. Didier Fuentes, the talented 21-year-old who's already had a great moment in the series. Game two in L.A., he retired 11 in a row at one point. He was dominating.
4: Yeah, through two-thirds innings in game two, coming in out of the pen. Got even more than, I think, what they expected. Only player to get him was the one coming up the bat right now, Max Muncy, who made him exit early. Muncy hit a home run off of him. Ended up having to go to the pen to get Raisel Iglesias. Other than that, absolutely lights out. A lot of ground balls. He's got that extension on his fastball. He'll hit 100 miles an hour. A beautiful slider at 87.
3: Malley walks away. His first two postseason starts, just two runs allowed in 13 and a third. Teoscar Hernandez, the runner at first with one away. Here's Max Muncy. First pitch will be upstairs, ball one. Muncy so far 2-for-10, but with two home runs in the postseason. And the pitch. That's a strike. Muncy very, very valuable in these runs by Los Angeles to World Series rings. With a lot of big homers. Pitch outside. Wouldn't chase it. His second in postseason RBIs in franchise history with 39. Justin Turner leads that category with 42. And the pitch. Swing, ground ball right side at the second baseman, Albies. He'll flip onto first base to get the out there. So two down. Teoscar Hernandez advancing to second base.
4: It's kind of slow developing, and Ozzie Albies had to go to his left. Thought about going to second base, but would have been a really tough play. Ball leading him over to first, just gets the out.
3: This way, DePaulo will come up and hit.
4: A rookie, 21 years old. Second postseason at bat for Josue.
3: He will bat for Kike Hernandez. And a meeting on the mound for Atlanta to go over the scout on him. Hefner, the pitching coach. So a man in scoring position and a youngster with an opportunity to put the Dodgers in front here in game four with a base hit that might do it. We'll see if Teoscar Hernandez would score on that. But a moment here for the youngster. Just 21 years old. Hit his first major league home run on September 13. The pitch. And in there for strike one. And that was a three-run homer.
4: Known for his patience at the plate. A phenomenal eye for being so young. And a whole lot of swag.
3: On the left side. Pitch. That's high.
4: He does like a mini version of that Soto shuffle. So he just did it there on a ball taken. Kind of gets down in that squat. Will stare at the pitcher a bit. Juan Soto, a huge mentor for him. He's coming through the Dominican Republic.
3: Two down. Right-handers 1-1 outside.
4: Coming out of the same academy as Juan Soto.
3: So youth certainly being served here in October. You've got a pair of 21-year-olds competing against each other in the division series. Fuentes eyes the runner and delivers. And it's down and in. Three balls and one strike. And Kyle Tucker on deck. Fuentes sets. He'll throw into second base. Tag down, but too late. As Hernandez dives back in safely.

0: DePaula digging in on the left side. He's ready. And the pitch. Check swing. Down low. He did not swing. It's going to be ball four.
1: Impressive at bat from the rookie. Fuentes giving him pretty much everything. Slider, changeup, fastball. Does a good job of taking to get ball four. You imagine that heart has to be pumping.
0: Tommy Edmonds going to run for him. And he'll stay in the game. So that'll put him on at first and second for Tucker. Does have an infield hit tonight. He's one for two. Two down, tied up 1-1 in the seventh. And Didier Fuentes delivers, and it's downstairs, ball one. And Páez on deck. In a game that has seen just a handful of hits, Dodgers with three, Atlanta with two. What will this one come down to? Here comes the 1-0 pitch from the righty. That's outside. 2-0.
1: Fuentes doesn't have that same command that we saw from him in game two. Missing everything arm side, which is a way to these lefties.
0: He falls behind against a guy who can hit it out of the ballpark. 2-0. And that's down low for ball three. Goes to 3-0 on Tucker. And the youngster playing with fire here. Right-hander Suarez active in the Atlanta bullpen. Play on his second. Another throw to tag, but not in time. The dive back in by Hernandez. Walt Weiss with a hand up. And he does want to take a look at that. He does want to challenge the safe call at second. So this is under review.
1: Fuentes with a heck of a move. I mean, he just spins around. Catches Teo leaning.
2: Atlanta is challenging the safe call at second.
0: So they send it to New York to replay it and take a look. We're going to watch it here ourselves on replay. And I thought he got the right hand back in there on that one angle.
1: Just got to see if the fingers are down. Looks like they're over the bag. Ooh, it's close.
0: Watching it again to see if the right hand, the fingers get to the bag.
1: Looks like he's safe, at least definitely not enough to overturn. I understand Walt Weiss, though, here late in the game in the seventh. It is close there at second base, but it looks like his fingers do get back.
0: In the playoffs, you get two challenges.
1: I love the shot they have. Mauricio Dubon and Teoscar Hernandez looking at the replay. Both of them going, I think you got me. No, you definitely didn't.
0: Heck of a move on a timing
2: After
0: play.
2: After the call is confirmed, the runner is safe. Atlanta will have one challenge remaining.
0: So because you have an extra one in the playoffs, they still have another one to go. It was close. It was a heck of a toss there by Fuentes.
1: Heck of a move. I mean, so quick to spin around. Blindly throwing to second base, too. Obviously, it's behind him. The way he did that, no-look NBA pass for the dunk.
0: Hernandez at second. Edmund, the runner at first. The count 3-0 on Tucker. I wonder if he gets a cookie to hit. Would he think about it? 3-0. He's taken all the way, and it's in there for a strike. That answers that.
1: Yeah, I'd give him the red light, only because Kyle Tucker, sometimes you wonder, get the green light. He'll swing at anything.
0: A lot of managers allow the hitter to make that call. There is no green light or red light for a lot of teams anymore. A veteran guy like that. Here's the 3-1, and he'll take downstairs for ball four. So back-to-back walks, that'll load up the bases. And bring up Páez, who, as we said before the game, and Jess, you talked to him. For a guy who had his hand busted in August, the third week of August, been swinging a very good bat. Here comes Weiss. And he's going to bring on Suarez with the bases loaded. And really, the season for Atlanta is in the balance here with this decision. And because of the couple of walks, Fuentes not nearly as effective as he was in Los Angeles. He walks away with the bases loaded. And so it remains a 1-1 game. We'll take the break. The call to the bullpen. This is the National League Division Series on ESPN Radio and the ESPN app.
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0: So Walt Weiss goes back to his bullpen. He'll bring on the right-hander Robert Suarez, the 35-year-old veteran who went on the IL at the end of June. He missed 78 games because of right elbow inflammation. And I think when the playoffs started, Jess, there was some questions about just how reliable he might be in the spot, just like the one he's in now.
1: And he's been their eighth inning guy until he went on the injured list. I mean, the second most trusted arm behind their closer, Iglesias. Since coming off the IL, though, we've seen him more used sixth, seventh inning. So this is the biggest moment he's had since early August before going on the injured list to see his command and if he's broken through that rust.
0: Well, Weiss brings him on with the bases loaded, two down and a 1-1 tie to take on a right-hand hitting Andy Páez for the Dodgers. And the pitch. He'll take high ball one. Páez with a base hit. He's also lined to short. A man at every base for L.A. And the pitch. That's up and away, ball two.
1: And this is the concern. You know, him coming in, he's going to hit 100 miles an hour. The stuff for sure is there. It's the command. I mean, he missed a bulk of the back end of the season. Only had two appearances, like you mentioned.
0: 35-year-old righty delivers. Swing and a foul back. That was 99. 2-1. Teoscar Hernandez at third. Edmund at second. Tucker at first. Here's the 2-1 pitch. Outside, a little low for ball three.
1: Nowhere to put him. Bases are loaded. This is your nine-hole hitter. Mookie Betts on deck. You got to give him something to hit.
0: And for the Atlanta Braves here in the seventh inning, the Wolf is at the door. Here comes the 3-1. Swing and a foul ball tipped into the mitt. 3-2. Crowd rising in Atlanta. So the string is out. The bases are loaded. Two down and a full count on Páez. Suarez comes set. Here's the pitch. Swing and a ground ball up the middle, base hit. In to score Hernandez. In to score Edmund. Páez delivers a huge two-run hit up the middle. And the Dodgers lead it 3-1 in the seventh.
1: To see Andy Páez's reaction, OB, 1-for-26 before coming into the game yesterday. A big part of his story, I talked to him before the game, was get over the postseason slump that he had a year ago, and he was screaming on the top of his lungs as soon as this ball got through. This is his moment. He's been waiting for it a long time to put the Dodgers ahead by two.
0: Two-run single, no doubt about it, right back through the box to score Hernandez and Edmund. They're on at first and third for Mookie Betts, who has gone 0 for 3. First pitch to Mookie, up and away, ball one. Paez's last two games has four hits. He's become their hottest guy. That's their first hit with runners in scoring position in the series. Pitch, swing, ground ball, it's short. Dubon will dig it out, flip in to second, and in time for the force play that retires the side. But Andy Paez comes through in the seventh inning, and the Los Angeles Dodgers have a lead for the first time in a game that, if they win, they move on to the NLCS. This is the National League Division Series on ESPN Radio and the ESPN app, presented by Gusto.
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11: 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Top of the second and no score in that one. Tampa on top, 2-0 in the series, looking for a three-game sweep. Yankees trying to keep their season alive. Padres were able to keep their season going with a win over Milwaukee last night. They get back at it with the first pitch just after 10 Eastern tonight. Michael King, a two-inning save in Game 3 after pitching five innings to start Game 2. 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
12: I will be in spikes in a pen, ready to go if they call my name.
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11: 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Earlier today, the Guardians try to stave off elimination, getting runs early and often against the White Sox.
0: 1-2 on Adele, two outs, bases loaded. The pitch. Swinging a ground ball past first, fair. Down the right field line, rolls toward the corner. Kwan is in. Here comes Ramirez. Around third, chase to Lauder. He will come all the way home. Adele
14: driving, diving into third base. A three-run bases clearing triple, and it's 4-1 Cleveland.
11: Roxy Bernstein for ESPN Radio. Guardians build an early lead, never look back. 9-3 final over the White Sox. They get back at it for game four tomorrow. 5 Eastern, the first pitch on ESPN Radio. Bottom of the seventh inning in Atlanta. Back we go now once again with Jess Mendoza. Here's Dave O'Brien.
0: And Andy Páez just came up with the biggest hit of the series so far for the L.A. Dodgers with the bases loaded as he crunched a sharp single right back up the middle against Suarez to score 2 runs. And now Los Angeles has the lead. It is 3-1, the Dodgers leading the Braves. It's an elimination game for Atlanta, Jess. Páez, a hot stick all of a sudden in this series.
15: Yeah, and we see the bottom of the order. It was Kike Hernandez last night at the 8-hole, Páez in the 9-hole. And Shohei Ohtani has yet to show up in this postseason. And so far for the Dodgers, it has not mattered.
0: Well, that is the truth. It's not very often you can say that. Edmund will stay in the game to play second base. And it is on to the bottom of the seventh inning, and Austin Riley against Enriquez will lead things off the pitch. Fastball in there for strike one at 102. Austin Riley has whiffed and walked in this one. Atlanta has just 2 hits in the game. Here's the pitch. Outside. Braves are taking some walks in the game. And they left 6 men on base. Right-hander home of the 1-1. It's a check swing, and it's inside.
15: It kind of reminds me of the San Diego Padres, honestly. But for the Braves, they've done a good job of creating the traffic, getting on base, working at bats, but have not capitalized.
0: Yeah, they've taken 5 walks. 2-1 home. Ground ball sharply on one hop to Muncy at third. He'll throw across and scooped up by Freddie Freeman to get the out. Freddie strikes again.
15: And the way he makes this look, even Max Muncy kind of left just wow. I mean, he had to kind of tackle. This ball was hit so hard, falls down to his knees, slips, and then gives Freddie just a tough hop at first base that's bang, bang. Freddie comes up with it again.
0: Braves fans may reconsider the booing of Freddie Freeman because he's hurting them offensively and defensively. Here's Sean Murphy, bottom of the order, the catcher, right-hand batter. The first pitch swung on, ground ball, routine play at short. Mookie Betts will flip on to get him. 2 up and 2 down in the seventh.
15: I think that's why they just are going to continue to boo him, because they weren't booing him until he hit the home run. It just got louder and louder and louder.
0: 2 fast outs in the seventh inning for Harris. Got Atlanta off to a promising start in the first inning with a base hit, a steal, and he scored a run immediately. And the pitch. That is in there for strike. And nobody drove him in. It was a great base running play. He pounced on a pitch that skipped to the plate, ricocheted off Smith, the catcher, and rolled too far away forward. And Harris, with a great read, scored the first run. Pitch. High and tight for ball.
15: I don't think anything exemplifies this lineup more than Michael Harris II and him just doing it himself in that first inning. He's the only Braves hitter to have more than a hit over the course of this whole series.
0: 1-1 to him. He'll swing and foul it back.
15: Ozzie Albies, between the two of them, they've carried this offense. Who's on deck? Ronald Acuna Jr. They will not win this game if they don't get production from him.
0: A lot of talent in that Atlanta lineup, but at some point, as we get deeper into the game, that doubt begins to seep in. 3-1, the Dodgers lead it. They win and the series is over. And for Atlanta, the season would be over. The pitch. Swinging a line shot to right. That's going to touch down on the grass, up against the track, up against the wall. Harris digs to second base. He's got a double. He stays high. That comes with 2 down.
15: I mean, just capitalized on a hanging slider. Got a pitch way up in the zone.
1: hung by Henriquez. He throws 101 miles an hour, and Michael Harris, the second, just crushes this ball. 107 miles an hour.
0: Acuna next. He's 0 for 2 with a walk. Tanner Scott, the lefty, up in the bullpen for L.A. Crowd up now. The first pitch is swung on and a ground ball. Second hop to Betts. He's got it on the first in plenty of time. And Acuna hearing some boo birds here in Atlanta. It has been a really tough postseason for him. One man left. That's the end of seven in Atlanta with the Dodgers on top of the Braves 3-1. This is the National League Division Series on ESPN Radio and the ESPN app, presented by Gusto.
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0: 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Bruce Schombe, Doug Glanville have the call. That can also be heard on Sirius XM Channel 81. Meanwhile, this game is moving on to the eighth inning with the Dodgers ahead of the Braves 3-1. Dylan Lee, the lefty, will make an appearance out of the bullpen for Walt Weiss. And the Braves beginning to feel that vice grip that the Dodgers put on people every single October.
1: Well, this is the pocket, too. Dylan Lee came in last night against Freddie Freeman, Will Smith, and Shohei Ohtani. Got all three of them out in the scoreless seventh inning.
0: And Freddie Freeman hearing the boos as he gets in. He's 0 for 3. And the first pitch to Freddie, a strike to the outside corner. He has flied to center field. He's also grounded out to second two times. And the lefty fires in. The check swing, that's outside. He didn't offer at it. And it's 1-1.
1: That's the slider. It's just a pitch. He gets lefties out on. It's his go-to. Throws it more than any other pitch. Sweeps away from the left-handed batters.
0: Here it comes, and it's outside. In the postseason, Freeman 286 with a couple of home runs. Pitch on the way. Swing and a high pop foul out of play left side. He also had a home run taken away on a leaping catch by Dubon in left field last night. Here's the 2-2. Swing, ground ball up the middle. It skips behind the bag. Dubon at short has it. Throws on to first and makes the play for out number one. That was a hot shot on the ground. He actually wound up in shallow center when he flagged it down.
1: It looks like a base hit up the middle. It's what you want to do all the time, right?
15: crush a ball 106 miles an hour right back up by the pitcher. Dubon played that perfectly.
0: So one away in the L.A. 8th for the struggling Will Smith, who's gone 0 for 3. First pitch to the righty batter, swung on and missed. This has been no hit fest. The Dodgers have four of them. Atlanta only three. And the 0-1. That's a ball down low. But none bigger than a base hit by Annie Páez

0: just freezes on fastball, perfectly loaded inside part of the plate.
1: So here's Ohtani, who is 0-for-2 of the walk, has scored a run tonight. The pitch. A strike to the outside half of the plate. Nobody aboard, top of the eighth. He's hitting 167 for the playoffs. There's a swing and a miss on a slider. It seems if you throw a breaking ball and land it off the outside corner, or even a couple inches off the outside corner, Ohtani right now is going to swing at it. 0-2 pitch. Swing and a high pop-up foul off third. Riley over to give it a look, but it's off into the box seats.
0: Just as you said that, threw him a slider, good 3-4 inches off the plate. Ohtani just kind of does this only upper body swing where he just tries to waste a pitch, but ends up just kind of flailing at it.
1: The lefty delivers, and it's outside. Did not offer it that one. That was a slider. Two down. Dodgers 3, Braves 1. And we are getting late here in Atlanta. Eighth inning. Here's the pitch. Swing foul back. And there have been pitches, and I would say at least a few in this series, that we have seen Ohtani absolutely hit the daylights out of when he's right. He's battling bicep and knee problems. His timing has just been way off. Here comes the 1-2, and that's outside. The pitches he would typically hit 440 feet. He has not even touched in this series. Pitch coming, swing, and there's a fly ball. Pretty well hit right field, backing up Acuna, but he'll make the catch. Just shy of the warning track. Four out, number 3. Middle of the eighth inning in Atlanta. Dodgers 3, Braves 1. 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
1: Now Los Angeles with an opportunity to win the series tonight. And they lead it 2-1. They have a 3-1 lead in the game as we're about to bring in the last half of the eighth inning. Jess Mendoza, Dave O'Brien alongside in front of 41,173, a sellout at Truist Park. You got to give a tip of the cap to the crowd. On several occasions, they have tried to raise up the Braves, but Dodger pitching has just been too good, holding them to 3 hits.
0: Yeah, and this is the part of the Dodgers' pen where it gets a little bit shaky. Tanner Scott has had an up and down last month and a half, and right now Matt Olson, left on left, has the advantage for Scott. But after that, on deck is Ozzie Albies.

0: game one. He hit the two-run home run. It got Tanner Scott out of the game. So definitely not going to be easy to sit down these Braves hitters.
1: Scott 1-6 during the season. 269 ERA, though, and almost 70 appearances. And the first pitch to Olson on the way. That's a strike. Scott, a 2024 All-Star. He gets 3-4-5. Braves running out of time here. 0-1 swinging a foul back by Olson. He's also been really quiet this series. He is 0-for-3 tonight. Lefty-lefty here in the pitch outside.
0: Olson and Acuna are combined 4-for-31 in this series.
1: Scott trying to put away the powerful left-hand bat and the 1-2. Swing and a miss. He strikes him out with a slider. One down.
0: And that's his bread and butter. Tanner Scott, another pitcher out of the pen, can throw 100 miles an hour. What's the big deal? What's the big deal for Tanner Scott is the slider. .160 hitters against, especially lefties, under 100 against that pitch. That's what he throws to Matt Olson to get him to chase for strike three.
1: So Olson 2-for-16 in the series. Here's Ozzie Albies, who ripped a double that nearly was a home run last time. First pitch, swing and a miss for strike one. And if the Braves go on to lose tonight, and if they are eliminated, many fingers will be pointed at Acuna and Olson. Two big bats in their lineup in a very quiet series. Next pitch is going to be swung on. It hit him. They are going to say he swung the bat.
0: He did.
1: So that's going to be a strike, even though he got hit.
0: That's the worst. That's a slider. Literally hits his back foot. But as he tried to get out of the way, he comes all the way around.
1: Swing takes precedent. It collapsed and went down on the seat of his pants. And Dave Roberts was hollering out at the first base umpire, Jim Wolf. Hey, he swung.
0: Same with Will Smith. That was his immediate reaction.
1: So the count 0-2. On the pitch. Swing and a ground ball sharply to Mookie Betts at short. He feels it, throws it, and gets him. And two down. And the Braves now 4 offensive outs from their season coming to an end tonight. And we'll send up Baldwin. The Braves do have that comeback ability. You and I have seen it in the postseason. They have the home run bats to do it. But will they tonight? Baldwin's 0-for-3 in the pitch. He takes ball one.
0: The Dodgers have out-homered the Braves 7-2 in the series, and that has been the difference. Both of these teams rely a lot on that slug, home run power. The Dodgers pitchers have kept those bats quiet.
1: Scott delivers a swing and a miss. Baldwin's another guy. He had a big season. He hit 25 home runs, but he's 1-for-13 in this series. As you know, you're going to face some nasty pitching from the Dodgers, and the next one's outside, and the count's 3-1. L.A. in front, 3-1 in the bottom of the eighth inning. Bases empty, two down for Atlanta. Here's the 2-1 pitch. Swing and a miss. 2-2. Our Braves fans beginning to sense their fates. A lot of them are wearing their rally caps or versions of rally caps.
0: Get creative. Rally towels, rally popcorn containers.
1: And Scott with a 2-2. Swing foul right back to the netting. Sellout tonight, 41,173.

0: Here's Scott again with a pause and the kick to pitch. And in there, strike three, caught him looking. There will be a challenge here by Baldwin. ABS challenge, we'll watch it on the gigantic board in center, and it is a strike. He's caught the outside edge, and that is strike three. That is the end of eight innings. We go to the ninth. It is 3-1 Los Angeles. 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
0: Ninth inning of Game 4, and the Atlanta Braves are in deep trouble. The Los Angeles Dodgers have a 3-1 lead. Raisel Iglesias, right-handed closer for the Braves, will make an appearance here with his team down a couple. And about to take on Teoscar Hernandez in a moment. Low-scoring, low-hit game. But the Dodgers win so many of these in October. They've done it for so long with their superb pitching. Although, really, Atlanta got the better start tonight from Tyler Malley as he pitched into the seventh inning. Another outstanding performance.
5: Yeah, I mean, exactly what you could ask for him, giving him the length, allowing him to hand off to the arms of the Braves. And there hasn't been a whole lot of hard hits coming from the Dodgers, just enough. It was the traffic and honestly the two walks in that big seventh inning.
0: Teoscar Hernandez will lead it off. First pitch outside for ball one. He has singled. He's also struck out two times. That single was big, though, in the seventh inning when they would score two runs. The pitch, swing and a miss.
5: The Braves, you know, coming up in the bottom of the ninth. It's the bottom of their order. I imagine Rowdy Tellez gets an opportunity to maybe pinch it.
0: 1-1. It's going to be down and in. The shame of it for Malley, he did give up an unearned run for the second run. Here's the pitch. Swing and a liner, and it's going to be caught by Suarez. Go right back at him. He just kind of got in the way of that one. Made the catch.
5: Raisel Iglesias, great reacts. Ball was smoked right at him. It was literally just self-defense. Literally right towards his head. I don't even know how he caught it. It was like he swiped at it.
0: Brings up Muncy, and the first pitch to Mad Max is down and in for ball one. So Malley charged with two runs, one of those unearned, but at this point, he would be the losing pitcher. Despite an outstanding effort, the 1-0. And a fastball strike on the outside part of the plate. Edman on deck. We're in the ninth. And a pitch. Swing and a miss. Once he in attack mode. 1-2. Dodgers leading it 3-1 in the ninth inning. They have four hits, Atlanta three. The pitch is up high in a check swing. He did hold it. 2-2. And a right-hander pitching. And it's inside. And a full count on Muncy. Iglesias ready, rocks and fires. Swing and a foul back to the screen.
5: Combination of that sinker and what he's been throwing to Max Muncy with the changeup is what he's got in his back pocket. It's been his best pitch, especially against lefties. That's a big swing from Muncy in this at bat.
0: Iglesias, a payoff pitch. Swinging a high fly ball right field. That is deep. He hits it way back there, and it is gone. Home run, Max Muncy. He strikes again. Another home run for him, the third of the postseason. And that means this series. And the Dodgers grab a big run to add on. It is now 4-1 L.A. in the ninth.
5: Two strikes to Max Muncy. He had had a couple cuts on the fastball. Just missed him. Missed the changeup by a ton. I'm surprised they didn't go back to that and said fastball in the inside part of the plate. And Muncy, Ronald Acuña Jr., by the way, did not even move. I mean, just sat there and hard stared straight ahead. That was a no-doubter.
0: The 19th home run he's hit in the postseason as Edmund takes a swing and pops a foul out of play. He's actually turned into one of the best postseason home run hitters of all time. He's number six on the list. And the 0-1. Swing by Edmund. He skies a pop-up over the center of the diamond, over the mound. Shortstop Dubon is in, and he'll make the catch behind Hill. And two down. So the Dodgers add on. Max Muncy blasts one out of here. A no-doubter to right field to make it 4-1.
5: 105 miles an hour off the bat into the chop house out there in right field. First home run of the game for either team. And quiet as far as the slug is concerned.
0: Here's Kyle Tucker. First pitch is taken for a strike. You and I were talking about him before the series got underway, and we both agreed he's underrated.
5: Yes.
0: With what he's done in October for the Dodgers. The 0-1 is inside on Tucker.
5: Paul Hembekidis, who does a good job podcast, one of Buster Olney's podcasts, had a whole entire segment on who is the Max Muncy for every World Series team. Like, who is that underrated player?
0: 1-1 low for a ball.
5: And he wants to call it literally the Max Muncy because what he's been able to do in every postseason, game tying, game winning, massive home runs, and yet no one talks about him throughout the regular season, the postseason.
0: Maybe they will begin to. The 2-1 swing ground ball at the second baseman, Albies. He'll field it and throw on to get him. Four out, number three. Last chance for Atlanta. The Braves are now down three, or their season comes to an end. It is 4-1 Los Angeles. 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
0: Bottom of the ninth inning, Dodgers 4, Atlanta 1, Braves coming up, their season on the line. 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
0: Well, Edwin Diaz looking for back-to-back saves here. And Rowdy Tellez is going to lead things off as a pinch hitter, as Walt Weiss is looking for a lightning strike with his team trailing by three. And the Dodgers three outs away from moving on to another National League Championship Series. And the big, powerful left-hand bat gets in. And Diaz, with some pitch comm issues, takes the cap off. He's kind of tugging at his pitch comm. Listening in it. Kim has taken over at second base for Los Angeles. So there's the defensive change. Diaz has his pitch comm squared away. And now here we go, bottom of the ninth inning, and the pitch. It is down and in, ball one.
5: Look how quickly Diaz has just climbed that trust tree. Came into the sixth inning in game one. Now back-to-back, chance for back-to-back saves after coming in yesterday in the ninth.
0: He delivers, quick pitch, swung on and missed. 98, one ball and one strike on Tellez. It's had one at bat so far in the postseason. He's 0 for 1. The pitch, swing fouled away off to the left. 1 and 2.
5: No, he's just not getting set. Rowdy Tellez gets in that batter's box, and Diaz is just coming right at him, complaining to the umpire there, saying he needs a second to get settled. Looking at the umpire right now, make sure he has time. The last two swings, I mean, he has been, Will Smith's about to catch the ball, foul it off.
0: He's got to be looking up at the pitcher at 8 seconds on the clock. Here's the 1-2, and in there, strike three. 99 down the chute to strike out Tellez. One down in the bottom of the ninth.
5: Just a beautiful job, Edwin Diaz. Three straight fastballs and just got on him quick. One right after the other. The last one's right down the middle. Tellez just frozen.
0: Well, here's Dubon now. 0 for 2 of the walk. The pitch. Swing and a fly ball right field, playable. Tucker under, he's got it. And that's out number two in the bottom of the ninth. And the Dodgers are one out away from clinching the series here in Atlanta. And all that separates them from another trip to the NLCS is Austin Riley. Braves third baseman has struck out, walked, and grounded out to third. Bases empty, two down, bottom of the ninth, the pitch. That is right down the heart for strike one. A 4-1 Dodger lead here in game four. And the pitch, swing and popped up, foul out of play. First base side, and it's 0-2 on Riley. So the Dodgers one strike away and will move on to face the winner of Milwaukee and San Diego in the NLCS. And the 0-2, swinging a high fly ball into right. That should do it. Tucker is there, and the Dodgers win 4-1, the final. They take the series 3-1 against the Atlanta Braves. Once again, this Dodger machine is moving on to the National League Championship Series.
5: And they've been doing it because they've been getting so much talent for players that they have not counted on and think about throughout the regular season, and they've come up big. So the superstars, we talk about Shohei Ohtani, Tyler Glasnow not even having one of his better starts. Bullpen picks him up, and Andy Páez, back-to-back nights, the nine hole. Kike Hernandez last night, and Andy Páez, the massive night, big two-run single difference in this game.
0: And how often that happens with the Dodgers that, yes, they've got all of these great starters. They've got all these great stars, Mookie Betts, Shohei Ohtani. At the end, though, we're talking about guys like Max Muncy and Andy Páez and guys out of the bullpen who didn't necessarily play starring roles as they won 100 during the regular season. Come playoff time, they really put it all together from all corners of their dugout. They do it again tonight.
5: After the Dodgers finding their closer. I mean, massive question mark throughout the entire regular season. It was supposed to be Edwin Diaz coming into the season. He was not that guy. Finds it here within this series. Came in the sixth inning in game one. Back-to-back saves, and I mean, absolutely dominated the Braves at the bottom of the order.
0: That is 8 consecutive series wins for the L.A. Dodgers and Dave Roberts. They just continue to mold them down. And the Dodgers celebrating. They have T-shirts made up for winning this division series. They're putting those on right now, just to the left of the pitcher's mound, as the fans file out of Truist Park. The Braves had a terrific year. They won 94 games. They won the NL East, but they come up short here against the reigning champions, who are going for 3 in a row, and they move one step closer.
5: And you don't get to really talk about, you know, some of the Braves stars that came through, newfound stars, a guy like Ray Kerr, Tyler Mahle. I mean, players that you were not expecting to be able to come up, shut down this Dodgers offense. It was a tough series. Kept it so close because of the Braves pitching, because of the Braves bullpen, and everything that they did.
0: Let's go down to Jeff Passan with Max Muncy.
10: Max, another home run for you. Another trip to the National League Championship Series. How, year after year, October after October, do you guys just keep winning?
11: I think it's just the mindset we have in the clubhouse. We don't take anything for granted. We know how hard it is to get here. We know how hard it is to advance. And we let our preparation take over. Every single day we come out, we're working as hard as we possibly can. And, you know, we kind of let that carry us through the game.
10: We've seen Andy Páez play like an all-star all year long, and yet he is batting in the number 9 hole, comes up with the biggest hit today, the 2-run single with the bases loaded. How, when you are at the bottom of the lineup like that, do you still continue to produce the way that he does?
11: Because it doesn't matter where you're at. Everyone in this dugout knows that if you're in the lineup, you have an opportunity to impact the game. Even if you're on the bench, you still have an opportunity to impact the game. It doesn't matter where you're batting. There's going to be opportunities up and down the lineup. And, you know, for us, it's all about winning. None of us care about what we do ourselves. We just want to win, and it's infectious.
10: Similarly with your pitching, Tyler Glasnow goes 4 2/3, gives up only 1 run, but your bullpen comes in to fill those last 4 1/3 innings. What makes this team so deep and so good?
11: You know, I really think it's just the attitude and culture that we have in the clubhouse. We all believe in ourselves. We believe in the goal. We don't care about our numbers. We just care about the end goal, which is winning. And, you know, when you get 26 to 40 guys all believing in that, it's special, and that's what we've seen the last couple years.
10: Winning is something the Dodgers have done a lot these last few years. Max Muncy, thanks so much. Dave, back to you.
0: Jeff, thank you very much. And, you know, Max Muncy, very humble guy. Seems like he prefers to kind of stay, you know, back a little bit out of the spotlight. But he rakes when it's most important. Yet another postseason home run for him.
5: He gets himself into counts where he's able to put bat to ball, and that's probably the most impressive part. You don't necessarily talk about the pitches before the home run, but him getting himself into the count, fouling off pitches to get that fastball, it's what he continues to do against elite pitching. I mean, you're talking about the closer for the Braves. Bryce Iglesias will sit down pretty much any hitter. Max Muncy got him there at the end.
0: Well, Andy Páez had the hit of the game with the bases loaded, 2 down, and a full count in the 7th inning. You talked to him in the clubhouse before the game. Did you sense he was going to have a moment like this tonight?
5: I sensed that he was ready to put the narrative behind him that he could not perform in the postseason. That was one of the questions I asked him. I could sense that frustration of, I do not want anyone talking about how I was 0 for 25 last year, how I got benched. I want to clear that narrative now. Nothing better than to get the game-winning hit and that two-run RBI single.
0: Well, the Dodgers continue on their quest for a three-peat. And we'll see if anybody can stop them, but they're getting performances up and down the roster. You know what their starting pitching is like, and they even had a couple of guys who didn't have great starts who you know have great stuff. And Ohtani, if they can get him going again, well, isn't that always the way in October? Just look out. We shall see what happens come the next phase, which is the NLCS. Jess, always a pleasure and an honor to work with you, my friend.
5: OB, seriously, this is the best, and I could not have asked for a better wild card series and a division series with you, buddy.
0: And I know you move on to continue to cover the NLCS and then the World Series right down the line. Once again, our final score, the Dodgers 4 and the Braves 1. The Dodgers take the series 3-1. For Jess Mendoza, our producer, Alan Trexler, and our engineer, Al Rosenberg, I'm Dave O'Brien, saying goodnight from Truist Park in Atlanta. Now we send it back to Chris in the studio for the postgame show.
12: Thank you very much, Dave. 4-1 victory for the Dodgers in the game. 3-1 victory in the series. And stop me if you've heard this before, at least the last couple of years. L.A. moving on to the National League Championship Series. They'll take on either the Brewers or the Padres. 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Coming up on the Baseball Tonight postgame show, we take you through the highlights of a Dodgers clinching win. 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
12: I'm Chris Milani. Game 4, Dodgers and Braves tonight at Truist Park. Atlanta earned a split on the road. Dodgers put the Braves to the brink of elimination with a Game 3 win. Trying to finish it off tonight on the road. 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Well, Atlanta with its proverbial back against the wall, trying to jump out in front of this one and using some heads-up base running to do it.
0: Glasnow with the 0-2. Bounced up there. Knocked down in front of the plate. Here comes Harris. He's going to score standing up. What a great read by Michael Harris, the second, to make it 1-0 Atlanta. The pitch skipped off the catcher, Smith, about 7-8 feet from the home plate. And Harris, he broke like a lightning bolt from third.
12: Dave O'Brien, the call for ESPN Radio. 1-0 Braves at that point. Dodgers do get the run back pretty quickly in the top of the second after Shohei Ohtani scores on an error. It stays 1-1 until the top of the seventh. Andy Páez standing in with the bases loaded for L.A.
0: Suarez comes set. Here's the pitch. Swing and a ground ball up the middle, base hit. In to score Hernandez. In to score Edmund. Páez delivers a huge two-run hit up the middle. And the Dodgers lead it 3-1 in the seventh.
12: 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Top of the ninth. Max Muncy at the plate for L.A. looking for some insurance.
0: Will Muncy be the last man to swing tonight for the Dodgers? The pitch. Swinging a high drive right field. That's sock deep. Heading back into the stands. It's gone. This is a one-run game as the Dodgers are still alive. It is 3-2.
12: So the Dodgers expand their lead and put the Braves on the brink.
0: And the 0-2. Swinging a high fly ball into right. That should do it. Tucker is there, and the Dodgers win. 4-1 the final. They take the series 3-1 against the Atlanta Braves. Once again, this Dodger machine is moving on to the National League Championship Series.
12: Yeah, for the third straight year, we know how the first two turned out. L.A. winning the World Series. They'll have an opportunity to get back to the Fall Classic as they move on, winning the series 3-1, a 4-1 final. The Dodgers knock off the Braves. I'm Chris Villani. Coming up next on the Baseball Tonight post-game show, we get you caught up on the rest of the Division Series action today. 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
12: I'm Chris Milani. Dodgers just polished off the Braves 4-1 final. They win the series in four games. Of course, that's one of just four division series matchups today. Right now in the Bronx, the Rays leading the Yankees 2-1. Ryan Vallade with a home run just a few moments ago in the top of the fourth. They're in the bottom of the fourth inning now, and the Rays a win away from moving on to the ALCS. Yankees trying to climb their way out of an 0-2 hole. Earlier today, the Guardians also trying to battle back after losing the first two games. Got some early offense and a whole bunch of Ks.
23: The pitch, strike three called, 99 in there. Vargas gone looking as Kate Smith strikes out the side in the ninth. 19 strikeouts by Cleveland pitching. And the Guardians, who are facing elimination today, down two games to none. The series shifting from Cleveland to the south side of Chicago. And the Guardians respond with a much-needed 9-3 win.
12: Roxy Bernstein on the call as the Guardians beat the White Sox in convincing fashion. A couple of postseason franchise records set in this one. One good, one not so much. First, the good. Jose Ramirez and Joe Adell each hit triples. That's the first time in franchise history the Guardians have recorded two triples in a single playoff game. And the 19 strikeouts for the White Sox, a postseason franchise record. Stat of the day brought to you by hands-free Skechers Slip-In Aero Burst high-performance running shoes that cut through the wind. A little bit later on tonight, the nightcap in the NLDS, the Brewers will try to close out the Padres. San Diego able to extend it to this game four. They'll get underway just after 10 o'clock Eastern time. That's on ESPN Radio and Sirius XM Channel 81. Our final score for the final time, the Dodgers beat the Braves 4-1. Coming up next on most of our ESPN Radio affiliates, we'll get you over to the Rays and the Yankees. Again, they're in the last of the fourth inning with Tampa on top 2-1. For our producer, Ryan Matlack, technical director, Josiah Howard, I'm Chris Villani. 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

0: Ron, this man's not coming out of this game. I'll tell you that right now. That's a stinger, but the belt really did do the job. Oh, he's coming out.
1: That's it. He was smiling out there on the mound, but the fact they had Ian Seymour warming up, it's clear that it was nearing the end of his night, and he will leave with a runner at first and two down here in the fourth, 63 pitches in. So the first postseason start of Nick Martinez's career, he walks off with his team out in front. Two down, bottom four, Rays two, Yankees one. 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
5: I'm Christine Lisi. Game 4 NLDS. Dodgers took a 3-1 lead on the Braves. Top 8 on an Ande Páez 2-run single. Max Muncy, as he tends to do this time of year, homered top of the ninth. His 19th career postseason home run. Dodgers clinched the series with a 4-1 victory over the Braves, and they advanced to the National League Championship Series for a third consecutive year. Guardians got the win they needed to extend their season in Game 3 of the ALDS against the White Sox, which included triples by Jose Ramirez and Joe Adell. Cleveland beat Chicago 9-3. White Sox with a 2-1 series lead. Host Game 4 tomorrow. Start time to be determined. Padres Brewers Game 4 NLDS get underway at the top of the hour. Milwaukee has a 2-1 lead. Back to Eduardo Perez, Tim Kirchen, and Mike Cousins.
1: White Sox struck out 19 times, setting a new postseason record for strikeouts by one team in a 9-inning game. But they can still clinch at home for just the second time. It'll be the first time in 120 years to do it in their own ballpark. New pitcher is Ian Seymour. Makes his second appearance of the series. Game 2 on Monday in St. Petersburg. He gave them a good stretch of long relief as the southpaw from here in the northeast, from Madison, Connecticut, went 3 innings, allowed 1 earned run, fanned 4. Lefty-lefty, Spencer Jones swings and hits a ground ball foul up the first baseline, 0-1.
6: This is a deep, versatile Rays bullpen. Seymour, a starting pitcher and reliever, 158 strikeouts in 132 innings. He gives you more than an inning, as he did in Game 2.
1: Volpe at first, two down. Jones strokes this in the air to left field. Mesa going back, and it's over his head, and it bounces to the base of the wall. Here comes Volpe. He gets Greenlit around third. Walls, the relay throw to the plate on one hop. It's not in time. And on the backside of the play, it's Jones all the way into third base. The Yankees tie the game. It's the Rays 2, the Yankees 2, in the bottom of the fourth.
0: Tell you, when they took Nick Martinez out, I asked you guys, I said, I would not bring in Seymour because it runs right into the bat path of Jones. Seymour has a great changeup. His changeup is highly effective against right-handed hitters, but he really does not have a swing and miss pitch versus lefties, and Jones made him pay there.
1: Jose Caballero faces his former team. The Yankees third baseman takes a called strike, 0-1.
0: One of my biggest pet peeves happened as well. You have to play no doubles with two outs and runner at first. The outfield in left was in, and it went right over Mace's head.
1: Caballero 0-for-1, a ground out to third. The 0-1 pitch, up and away, 1-ball, 1-strike.
6: Mason's roots to the ball are so good. But you're right, Eddie. He was playing so much shallower than he should have been there. Otherwise, he might have caught that ball.
1: 2-2 game bottom four. The Yankees must win to survive. The 1-1 to Caballero. It's a sweeper just off the plate. 2-1.
0: The one thing Seymour does in 2-1 counts, likes to go to the changeup.
1: And with that count, his pitch. Fouled off, sinker, two balls, two strikes.
0: Went with the sinker. Good speed at third base.
1: Base hit here from Caballero would give the Yankees the lead. They went down 1-0 in the third. Tied it. Went down 2-1, top four, and have come back to tie it here, bottom four. Jones, his feet pointed toward home at third, the 2-2, foul tip to the backstop behind home and stopped by Dan Bellino, the home plate ump, stopping it with his right foot.
0: Rays scored, top of the third, Yankees responded. Rays respond with another one on the top of the fourth. The Yankees again answering back.
1: A career year for Caballero, sixth playoff game. 2-2, fouled straight back over the netting. Still two balls, two strikes. The Yankees now out-hitting the Rays. Each team with two runs. Tampa Bay with five hits and New York with six. Seymour out of the bullpen. From the stretch is 2-2 to Caballero. Swing and a miss, strike three on a fastball. And the inning is over. After it looked like it might be a quick inning, Volpe with an infield single. Spencer Jones with an RBI double. As we go to the fifth in New York, it's Tampa Bay 2 and New York 2. This is the American League Division Series on ESPN Radio and the ESPN app, presented by Gusto.
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1: And forth, blow for blow so far tonight here at Yankee Stadium in the Bronx. A 2-2 ball game as each time the Rays have scored a single run, the Yankees have responded in the subsequent bottom half of the inning. So two runs, five hits for Tampa Bay, two runs, six hits for the Yankees. To welcome you back, Mike Cousins, Tim Kurkjian, and Eduardo Perez for the top of the fifth with the Rays. Bottom third of the order coming up against Max Fried.
0: Well, it's Max Fried's job now to be able to try to get his offense back on the field without the Rays disrupting the momentum that they created in the bottom half once again.
1: Fried going through the lineup for the second time, facing Johnny DeLuca, who hit a hard infield single to the shortstop George Lombard back in the third. So southpaw with his 61st pitch of the night. And DeLuca lets it go for a ball, 1-0.
10: Max Fried is 97-46 lifetime. That's a .678 winning percentage. Really impressive.
1: And winds and deals, 1-0. It's another ball, 2-0. Freed with the glove just below the facial hair on his chin. Brings home a 2-0 pitch, and DeLuca fouls it over the netting behind home and out of play. 2-1.
10: He's coming back kind of close to us. Eduardo, he's got some rib issues. Going to have to be diving out of the way. I'll protect you, Eddie.
11: Oh, please do.
1: So that means I'm on my own?
11: Way to break the heap of walls there.
1: 2-1 pitch. Swinging a fly ball in the air right field and playable for Spencer Jones. The Yankee right fielder leans forward, makes the catch. One down to retire Johnny DeLuca, top five.
11: Tim, I'm counting on you now, though.
10: No, if you think of balls, I'm going to protect you up here. You're crazy. I'm going to be underneath this desk in 1 second, and I don't even have to bend over to get underneath it.
1: And we stuck you with the chair with no wheels, too. The island of misfit chairs. Richie Palacios digs in. Brooklyn zone, 0-1 with a strikeout. Freed starts him off with a sinker for a strike. 0-1. Max Freed with five strikeouts through 4 1/3.
10: Palacios was so pumped, Eduardo, for getting a chance to play in this playoff game against a really tough left-hander.
1: Left on left. Very few of his plate appearances, just 16% against lefties this year. Swings and fouls back the 0-1. He's now down no balls, two strikes.
10: Eddie, what does that do for a guy's faith, confidence, that the manager says, you're playing against this guy today?
11: It's a lot of confidence, but you better produce.
10: Yes.
11: Right, so you can get that other opportunity, and it's coming at a big moment for the Tampa Bay Rays. He's come up so big in big moments that Kevin Cash is hoping that once again he can provide that magic here in the Bronx.
1: Caballero at third, plays well off the bag. The left-handed batter at the plate. Freed's 0-2 delivery. Swinging a ground ball foul up the first baseline. Griffin Jacks has now started to warm up. A right-hander in the Rays bullpen. Another, like Ian Seymour, a versatile pitcher who can both be a reliever and a starter. They've got it lined up to have Drew Rasmussen a starter tomorrow if there is another game. Yankees would have to win to get there. 0-2, swing and a miss over a sinker. 95 as Freed ratchets up the velocity. Two up, two down here in the fifth, and he gets his sixth strikeout.

0: to trash talk. Here's the 0-1. Wave and a miss. Change up, down and away. Beautiful pitch there from Freed. No balls, two strikes. This crowd has gotten behind Max Freed here tonight. Not every seat is full, but almost all of them are. Two down, nobody aboard. His 0-2 pitch to the shortstop, Taylor Walls. Is swung on and hit high in the air left field. Bellinger's underneath it in front of the warning track, and he makes the catch to retire the side. Max Fried with a tidy five innings gets him 1-2-3 in the fifth.
1: Big 1-2-3 for Max Fried. That's what you call a shutdown inning, and now Aaron Boone is hoping that his lineup, led by the top part of it, can come up big in the bottom half of the fifth.
0: Grisham, Rice, and Garcia on the way. Yankees and Rays are locked at two. This is the American League Division Series on ESPN Radio and the ESPN app presented by Gusto.
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0: In the Bronx, the Tampa Bay Rays 2, the Yankees 2, bottom of the fifth inning, top of the order for New York. Trent Grisham, Ben Rice, and Luis Garcia. Mike Cousins, Tim Kirchen, Eduardo Perez here for game 3 of this best of 5 series. Rays have a 2-0 series lead. They win, it's on to the championship series. If the Yankees win, we're back here in the same seats tomorrow night at 8 o'clock. Ian Seymour took over for Nick Martinez last inning in the fourth. Gave up an RBI double to Spencer Jones. And that scored Anthony Volpe. Ball took a bit of a bounce away from Victor Mesa off the right field wall. May have been exactly the extra amount of padding needed for Anthony Volpe to score from first base. So a lane of lefties here. Yeah, Jack's a right-hander warming up, but they keep the lefty Seymour on the mound. Starting off with Trent Grisham, was 0 for 2, a pop out and a strikeout. First pitch here is inside for ball one. Double barrel action in the bullpen. Two righties for the Rays. Kevin Kelly has joined Griffin Jacks in that bullpen in left center. 1-0 pitch is a flare to left. Mesa coming in, and he makes a shoulder-high catch above his right shoulder. Grisham was hoping that ball would drop. He hit it too hard.
1: And this is going to be the big matchup here for Seymour. How do you get Ben Rice out? Do you challenge him or not, left on left?
8: I wouldn't throw him a fastball, Eddie.
0: Monday night, game 2, hit 2 home runs. First pitch here, inside as he lifts his arms up to get out of the way, 1-0. And he destroyed Ray's pitching this year. 356 in the regular season with 7 home runs and especially good against the bullpen. 1-0 is inside again, 2-0. He went 8 for 15 against the bullpen with 3 home runs.
1: Ben Rice during the regular season, best in the American League when it comes to

0: slugging over 1,000 when pitchers are behind in the count. 2-0.
1: Rice waits the pitch. Bends over for a strike, left on left, 2-1.
2: And that was the sweeper. League hit 214 against that this year. He's got a large repertoire of stuff here.
1: Rice, a ground out in the first, RBI single in the third. That's with nobody on here in the fifth, and fouls back the 2-1 pitch. Count is even, 2-2.
2: All right, Eddie, 2-2. What does he come back with here? It's the biggest at bat of the game so far.
0: I go back to the sweeper. If he does throw the fastball, it has to be down. It cannot be up.
1: Seymour comes set. Glove over his heart. 2-2 to Rice. He got him swinging. A fastball upstairs. Strike three. That's a big second out for Ian Seymour.
0: Yeah, but that upstairs, we're talking way above the penthouse. Fastball elevated. Would have been a ball almost a foot above the strike zone. And he chased.
1: And here, if you're moving on up, it's not to the east side. It's to Mount Vernon, not Yonkers. Luis Garcia bats with two out and takes inside. Another left-handed hitter. Ball one. Tampa Bay 2, Yankees 2. Last of the fifth inning in the American League Division Series. First game of the series in the Bronx. 1-0.
3: Inside
1: again. Two balls, no strikes.
0: If you're wondering why Aaron Boone has not pinch hit any of the left-handed hitters, it's because Seymour has a devastating changeup that's the equalizer, and his numbers are actually better against right-handed hitters than lefties.
1: 2-0 on the way. Grounded foul toward the top step of the Yankees' first base dugout. It's 2-1. And Aaron Boone was asked about those lineup changes before the game. Some of them instinctual, but said he really didn't think about swapping out Luis Garcia Jr. for Paul Goldschmidt. The 2-1, a big swing and a miss. Two balls, two strikes.
2: Well, you're in this kind of trouble, Eddie. This is not the time for analytics. This is the time for gut feel. What do you
0: and what you see.
2: Yes.
0: Yeah, but how do you answer to those that are upstairs that have those numbers and you've been working with them all year?
1: And they're your bosses. 2-2 pitch. Just gets a piece. Fouls it straight back. Still 2-2. And that is what it is to be a manager in 2026. It is sometimes the conflict between what we just said, numbers and gut feel. And how much control does each manager have? It depends on who's in charge of the front office. Seymour trying for a 1-2-3 inning here in the Yankee fifth. Two out, 2-2 pitch, down and inside to Garcia to go to 3-2. The Rays bullpen has been active. The Yankees have not had anybody throwing yet with Max Fried on the hill. 3-2 pitch, hard grounder, first base, three hops to Jonathan Aranda, who trots to the bag, steps on it, and that retires the side. The Yankees go 1-2-3 for just the second time tonight. A quiet fifth inning for both sides. Still, Rays and Yankees tied at 2 at the end of 5 in the Bronx. This is the American League Division Series on ESPN Radio and the ESPN app, presented by Gusto.
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1: Yankees and Rays are tied at 2 through 5 innings here at Yankee Stadium in the Bronx. They each scored single runs in the 3rd and 4th, and they both went 1-2-3 in the 5th. So here in the 6th inning, top of the order for the Rays, Yandy Diaz, Jonathan Aranda, and Junior Caminero all due up against Yankee starter Max Fried. Mike Cousins, Tim Kirkjian, Eduardo Perez on a cool but not cold night here in New York. Imagine in apartment buildings around the city, those steam radiators might be clanking and squeaking to life as we just start autumn.
0: How do you differentiate between cool and cold? Is it because Tim doesn't have the overcoat on yet?
1: I don't even need a thermometer. I just see it. Tim has polo shirt and sweater and the coat on the back of the chair. And if it dips below 60 and the coat goes on, it's officially cold.
0: There we go.
1: Yeah.
2: I have a circulatory issue, okay?
1: Yandy Diaz leads off. He's 1-for-2, a single and a strikeout. Fried's pitch, cut fastball, taken for a strike, nothing and one. 72 pitches in for Max Fried.
2: Three best hitters on the team coming up. 1-2-3 right here.
1: Just as it was for the Yankees bottom five, and they went down in order against Ian Seymour out of the pen. 0-1. Changeup down and away.
0: That is the first off-speed pitch that Yandy Diaz sees in this series. Everything has been hard, fastballs and sinkers.
1: He went hard back up the middle in the first. 1-1. Foul tipped into Wells' glove for a strike. 1-2.
2: Then he came back at 96.
0: And if you wonder why, Yandy Diaz this season best in the American League hitting breaking pitches at 360 average.
1: Fried is topped out tonight. Two pitches at 97. That is 1-2. Swing and a miss, and he slows it down to 77 with a curveball, a devastating pitch for his 7th strikeout and the first out in the 6th.
0: Well, that 360 average is going to go down a little bit. And it's a different curveball than any average curveball. It was designed to be out of the zone, and he induced the chase.
2: And that's a pitcher, Max Fried, who really understands what he's doing out there. And that was a great hook for strike 3.
1: He's got a lefty here, the first baseman, Jonathan Aranda. First pitch swing and a liner fouled back, 0-1.
0: He could have taken a break right there, and we could have recorded. Could have used a recording from another day. First pitch swinging, Jonathan Aranda.
1: Aranda grounded into a double play in the first, an RBI single in the 3rd to score Johnny DeLuca. Give the Rays a 1-0 lead at the time. 0-1, flared to center field. Trent Grisham was in the left center field gap and makes the catch on the run, heading toward right center. Spencer Jones providing backup, crossing behind him. 2 up and 2 down for Fried in the 6th, with Paul Blackburn now warming up in the Yankee pen in right center field. The bases are empty for Junior Caminero. 2-for-8 in this series. 0-for-2 tonight. He struck out and grounded out to the shortstop Lombard. Righty waits. Free deals. Outside, ball one.
0: You got to be careful here. One swing of the bat, game is tied. I would not give him anything good to hit. If you want, you make him chase.
1: Fried has settled in, retired 6 in a row after a 2-out homer to Ryan Vallade in the 4th. It's 1-0. Swinging a hard bouncer over Fried, up the middle, past the diving Volpe at second, and into center field for a base hit. That was half Fried trying to get it, half trying to keep staying alive, basically, with that ball coming up the middle. A 2-out single for Junior Caminero.
0: That's a Gold Glover.
2: Four-time
0: Gold Glover on the mound, and he, with that 105 on the bounce, he had to get out of the way for dear life. But no harm, runner first, Fried is okay. And now the matchup favors Freed with Victor Mason Jr., who's 0-2.
1: Rays manager Kevin Cash has dispersed the left-handers evenly throughout the lineup tonight, hitting second, fourth, sixth, and eighth. And here is the cleanup spot for Mesa, who hit sixth the last two games. Bumped up tonight, he's 0-2. The Caminero not fleet of foot at first, and the pitch is hit high and deep to right field. Jones going back, and that ball is gone! A two-run go-ahead blast for Victor Mesa Jr. He hits it off of Max Fried here in the sixth. A crowd silencer, and it gives the Rays a 4-2 lead over the Yankees on a 401-foot homer to right center field.
0: That was off the sweeper. That's the pitch that only one hit he allowed the entire season. And that pitch stayed up. Victor Mesa saw it and did not miss it. He opened them up the previous two at-bats with that same pitch. You talk about understanding what Freed was trying to do to him. Mesa turns the tables on Freed.
2: So Max Fried gave up four home runs all season, 122 innings, and he gave up two in the last three innings of this game, and now he's coming out.
1: One was close from Belay in the fourth, but Mesa, a two-run blast, a no-doubter into the New York night. It's a call in the bullpen. Paul Blackburn will enter in place of Max Fried. Two down in the sixth. The Rays have taken a 4-2 lead over the Yankees. This is the American League Division Series on ESPN Radio and the ESPN app.
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10: Back to Eduardo Perez, Tim Kirkjian, and Mike Cousins.
1: Well, there's certainly a stunned sentiment in the ballpark right now for the Yankee faithful after Victor Mesa. It's a two-run home run with two out in the top of the sixth, knocking Max Fried out of the game and bringing Paul Blackburn onto the mound. It's a pinch hitter. Cedric Mullins steps in here, hitting from the left side against the right-hander on the hill. So first pitch he sees is a ball, 1-0.
2: Eddie, take us through the pitch sequence again with what Fried did with Mesa in this game.
0: First at bat, he saw three out of the four pitches when he flew out to left. They were sweepers.
1: 1-0 is chopped over to first, fielded hip high by Garcia on the backhand. He sprints to beat the speedy Mullins up the line. Side is retired.
0: Yeah, and the one he struck out in the first pitch was a sweeper as well. Then he tried to open him up with a sweeper, and Victor Mesa was waiting for him at the front door.
1: Every time the Rays have scored tonight, the Yankees have responded in the next half inning. It'll be Bellinger, Lombard, and Wells due up in the bottom of the sixth. Rays 4, Yankees 2. 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
18: In baseball this year has the lead courtesy of a couple of home runs. It's the Rays up 4-2 over the Yankees. The most recent blast, a two-run shot from Victor Mesa Jr. And so it's bottom six. It'll be Bellinger to lead off for New York. Mike Cousins, Tim Kirchen, Eduardo Perez along with you. At the end of the inning, Cedric Mullins came in as a pinch hitter. He grounded out, but he does remain in the game in center field, bumping Johnny DeLuca over to right. So the outfield is Mesa in left, Mullins in center, and DeLuca to right with Ryan Vallade coming out of the game. And now Griffin Jacks, a very sweeper-happy pitcher on the mound for the Rays, taking over for Ian Seymour. Third pitcher of the night, Seymour gave them 1 1/3 behind starter Nick Martinez.
2: And they acquired Griffin Jacks mid-season. He's been a reliever most of his career. They made him into a starter, but he can pitch in relief exceptionally well. Again, deep, versatile bullpen for the Rays.
18: Jacks the righty against Bellinger the lefty, brings it home. Bellinger looks at a tall strike, 96 with a sinker, 0-1. Well, the Yankees offense has certainly been more lively tonight than it was over the first two games. They've got two runs on six hits, the Rays with four runs on seven hits. But a lot of these hitters in this Yankee lineup can change the game quickly with one swing. Bellinger near the top of that list. The pitch, and he takes a ball, 1-1. The offense, though, was so shockingly putrid relative to the wild card series against Boston. Yankees not named Ben Rice in the first two games were 3-for-52. It's a foul on the ground behind home for Bellinger, 1-2. The Yankees do not win tonight. The series is over. The last three times they were eliminated in the postseason, all here at the stadium. Swinging a flare towards short, and it's Walls from behind the bag to his right to make the catch. His anticipation is elite at shortstop.
19: 21 defensive runs saved during the regular season. He is so good at shortstop, and it's all about that first step setup that Taylor Walls has at short.
18: So one away, bases clear for George Lombard. Five Yankees in a row retired. From Seymour to Jacks, first pitch up and in with a sinker at 97. So they're going to see a little bit more velocity here than they have seen over the first two pitchers tonight. And then, Eduardo, you and I had such a fascinating conversation with Taylor Walls, the Rays shortstop in the clubhouse before the game. 1-0 pitch, downstairs 2-0. I think he might have spoken for 3 to 4 minutes uninterrupted just about his details of how he plays short and what he's thinking about before the pitch is even thrown.
19: Yeah, it's anticipation, getting ready.
18: 2-0 from Jacks is downstairs, 3-0. I'm
19: telling you this, though, any parents that have their kids, they should watch when they go watch the Tampa Bay Rays. Just the defensive clinic setup, preparation from Walls before every pitch.
1: 3-0. Lombard taking all the way. It's a strike, 3-1.
19: Definitely not flat-footed out there, and he's not a speedster either. So he gets it done because he's not lazy. He anticipates every ball, and he wants every ball hit at him.
1: Lombard's 2-for-2 tonight, and he takes on the inside corner a strike. Looks back to the home plate ump, Dan Bellino, and taps his helmet.
20: Previous pitch is a strike. The batter has challenged.
1: To the naked eye, that looked like it drifted inside, and it very much did.
20: Ball's overturned. New York retains.
1: Almost a full baseball's width off the plate. So great eye from Lombard. He was 0-for-7 in the first two games of this series, and they haven't gotten him out tonight. Two singles and a walk.
19: And you have to make sure of your Lombard that it was going to be a ball, because they already had earlier contested a call that Wells missed. So they only have one challenge left.
1: Second walk of the night taken by the Yankees. Lombard at first for Austin Wells. First pitch. It's a changeup taken for a strike. Nothing in one.
2: So that Victor Mesa home run was the first home run that Max Fried has allowed to a left-handed hitter in the last 30 starts.
1: It's been more than a year since Fried had allowed a home run to a left-handed hitter. It was August of last year. 0-1 to Wells is high, and the count is 1-1. The last home run he gave up to a lefty, August 16th, 2025, to Nolan Gorman.
19: I'll say this. Yadier Molina behind the plate, that would have not happened. And I'll explain why after this pitch.
1: Wells at the plate, 0-for-2 tonight. The 1-1. Swing and a miss, 1-2.
19: The greatness of what Yadier Molina was behind the plate is that he would not have shown him the same pitch or called the same pitch three consecutive times in a row, even if the scouting report said throw him the sweeper. You have to throw and change it up. Got too predictable.
1: Jack's ahead 1-2. Yankees down 2 in the sixth. Tying run at the plate. The pitch to Wells. Checks his swing. Change up low. Held his bat. 2 balls, 2 strikes. Jack's on the mound, bumped around a little bit at the end of the regular season, left his last start, took a comebacker at 104 off the lower back. 2-2 had Wells all tied up, checks his swing and holds it again to go to 3-2. The Yankees trying to answer Tampa Bay scoring for the third time tonight. Rays 4, Yankees 2. Runner at first, the 3-2 to Wells. Line down the right field line and foul right to the ball girl who made the catch getting up off the bucket of balls. A very modest, soft smile there knowing she's on TV right now.
19: Oh, yeah. But she finally showed those pearly whites.
2: Right, and she said hit it that way, meaning hit it into fair territory.
1: I bet you she's a high-level softball player somewhere. Lombard with the leadoff of first. Another 3-2, and Wells takes ball four, and it's a challenge from the catcher, Liam Hicks.
20: Pitch of the ball, the catcher and pitcher have challenged.
1: All right, both of them. And it is a strike. Ball's on the inside corner. The
20: batter is out. Tampa Bay retains.
1: So Lombard challenged his way in the previous plate appearance to earn first base. And this time the Rays are successful with the backwards K against Wells. Two down here in the sixth.
2: Perfect time to challenge, Eddie. It worked in a critical spot.
1: Yep. Sixth strikeout by a Yankees hitter tonight brings up Anthony Volpe with two out. Right on right, Volpe takes a sweeper low, 1-0. Jack's on the mound among starters in the AL this year. Used his sweeper third most behind Gavin Williams and George Kirby. 1-0 pitch. This one's hit high left field. Mesa going back to the warning track. He's at the wall. He leaps, and that ball is a home run. It's a two-run home run for Anthony Volpe. The second home run of the night that just barely left the yard. And the fan who caught it in the front row, they're hugging in celebration. The game's tied at 4, but this is going to be reviewed.
18: The umpires are converging left of the mound, and the question will be, was there interference on this ball?
19: Well, Victor Mesa Jr. was arguing about it. We're going to hear Dan Bellino now.
20: The ruling on the field is a home run. This will be a crew chief review.
18: So as it stands, Anthony Volpe just hit a two-run home run barely over the wall in left field to tie the game against Tampa Bay 4-4 in the bottom of the sixth inning. We're getting a look at the replay now.
19: Oh, that was over.
2: Right.
19: Oh, and the fans see it too.
2: Right. Charlie Relifer, the umpire supervisor, was in here earlier. Uh-oh.
19: That angle
2: was different.
19: But he wasn't going to catch the ball.
2: Right, and that's what Charlie Relifer told us. The umpires have to have proof that the ball would have been caught. So this is a very tricky call.
19: But would the ball have gone over the fence? Because those arms seem like they're reaching out over the fence, and there's an angle from center field down the line that shows that those arms were out.
2: Right. That is not a catchable ball as far as I can tell, but the hands were over the fence. Therefore, the umpire is allowed to determine what this is.
18: Now, if they decide that the ball would have come back to the field of play, they can then place the runners.
2: That's right. I would assume if they call that, they would place him at second base. And then determine whether the runner on first would have scored.
19: He would have scored because he's going on contact with two outs. He would have definitely scored.
2: And again, the umpires can rule how many bases you get on this.
18: We're here at Yankee Stadium in the Bronx. Game 3 of the American League Division Series. The Rays have a 2-0 series lead. And for the moment, it's a tie game at 4. Anthony Volpe with a ball that on one replay looks like it was going to be a home run. On another, looks like it may have come up inches shy of going over the fence. The waiting arms of the fans helped that ball bounce over the wall. So tied at 4, and it is a crew chief review that goes back to central replay review as everyone in this ballpark nervously awaits the ruling.
19: I think it's taken a little bit longer because they're trying to figure out if the runner from first would have scored or not.
2: I think they're going to rule that this was fan interference, but uncatchable ball.
20: After review, we have spectator interference. In addition, the left fielder would not have made the catch. Therefore, we have one run scoring, and the batter runner is placed at second base.
19: And that's the right call right there. All because there were two outs. Kevin Cash is going to go out and argue and say, but why? Why is he going to get a bag? But with two outs, you can determine. And Charlie Relifer said it clearly here in this booth. Told us, and this is great communication throughout Major League Baseball and us.
2: Charlie Relifer just explained this 3 hours ago right in this room, and his point was we have to determine, is it a catchable ball? I think we can all agree that ball was not going to be caught, but that was fan interference, and it is the umpire's responsibility now to place that runner and decide how many bases would have scored. With two out, he's running on. It's still very tricky, but I think they made the right call here.
18: I agree. So that makes our score the Rays 4 and the Yankees 3 on what will officially go down as an RBI double for Anthony Volpe. Bottom of the sixth inning, still two down. Rays manager Kevin Cash may not be satisfied with the explanation, but he has ended his conversation with the home plate umpire and the crew chief, Dan Bellino. So it'll be Volpe at second with two out. Spencer Jones coming up. He had an RBI double his last time up, and with one swing could tie or give the Yankees the lead here in the sixth. And now Yankees fans out in left field have thrown some flotsam and jetsam onto the field, expressing their displeasure with the outcome of that. There's popcorn on the warning track, but appears to be some beer cans out onto the grass. And I think I just saw a peanut get thrown down onto the warning track as well.
19: The umpires got it right.
2: They did.
19: And that's the bottom line. And that's all we've wanted out of replay. with all the cameras that are here, because this is the postseason, Major League Baseball and their umpires got it right. You have to look at where the runner was at the time that the ball would have hit the wall. And would he have scored? Absolutely yes.
2: It is so rare that an umpire has to make that determination, placing a runner, because it happens so seldom.
1: So we continue after the replay review. Rays 4, Yankees 3. Spencer Jones bats and swings through a first pitch sweeper like he was trying to blast it across state lines. 0-1.
19: Yeah, with that swing right now, and Griffin Jacks being able to get a lot of swing and miss. This is an uphill battle for Jones. He's got to cut it down a little bit.
1: Jones has walked and doubled. The pitch, big swing and a miss, and a changeup, 0-2. No reason to throw him a fastball with the way he's swinging.
19: You can. You just have to elevate it.
1: So let's see what they do. The rookie waits from the left side. The righty deals. Swing and a miss. Changeup. Strike three. And the inning is over. For a moment, the game was tied. But fan interference takes away a Volpe home run. Turns it into an RBI double. The Yankees get one. And at the end of six, it's the Rays 4, the Yankees 3 here in the Bronx. This is the American League Division Series on ESPN Radio and the ESPN app, presented by Gusto.
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10: I'm Christine Lisi. National League Division Series, Game 4. Brewers and Padres scoreless bottom one. San Diego's Mason Miller added back onto the roster one day after going on the paternity list to witness the birth of his first child. He is available to pitch tonight. Game 4 NLDS, Max Muncy, as he tends to do this time of year, homered in the top of the ninth. His 19th career postseason home run. Dodgers clinched the series with a 4-1 victory over the Braves, so they advance to the NLCS for the third consecutive year. Guardians got the win they needed to extend their season in Game 3 of the ALDS against the White Sox. Joe Adell and Jose Ramirez each drove in runs for courtesy of triples. White Sox, with a 2-1 series lead, will host Game 4 tomorrow, the start time to be determined. Now back to Eduardo Perez, Tim Kirkjian, and Mike Cousins.
1: This postseason has just had a little bit of everything. The Guardians scored 3 total runs in their first 2 games. 9 today is their second most on the road in a postseason game ever. And all of the oddities that have come up here in the postseason, a wire was hit from the roof in Milwaukee. One of the 4 rings from the ceiling at the Trop was hit in St. Petersburg. And today, shades of Jeffrey Mayer and fan interference at Yankee Stadium takes away an Anthony Volpe 2-run homer, 4-3 as we go to the 7th. Rays in the lead.
19: Yeah, you imagine right now Richie Garcia probably saying, wow, wish I would have had that.
2: Right. Why did we have that? When I was at Jeffrey Mayer game, by the way, and that was amazing. And Tony Tarasco, the right fielder, was certain he would have caught that ball.
1: Liam Hicks leads off for the Rays, swings at a high pitch, bounces it to first, fielded on a backhand by Garcia, and he underhands to Paul Blackburn, the pitcher covering over at first for the out. Blackburn facing just his second batter, came on in relief of Max Fried to finish off the 6th. One away as Hicks is 0-3.
19: Tell you what, that play at first base.
2: Not easy.
19: Not an easy play. He hesitated as well. Those are the ones that ball hit stirred in front. You got to go and attack immediately. Soft hands by Garcia.
1: Former middle infielder there playing first base. Johnny DeLuca, the batter, takes inside 1-0. Garcia, like Hicks, a great mid-season addition for the Yankees, giving them a great boost of power, putting him from bottom of the NL East to near the top of the AL East, swinging a line drive directly to Grisham in center field, and Johnny DeLuca is retired. Two quick outs for Paul Blackburn on the top of the seventh. Rays 4, Yankees 3. Rays win it. They're on to the American League Championship Series. The Yankees need a win to force another game tomorrow night.
2: And if there is another game tomorrow night, Drew Rasmussen is likely going to start for the Rays, and we know what he did in game one.
1: A one-hit performance. Richie Palacios hops up the first pitch he sees. Lombard out from short and on the run, makes a catch, and the inning is over. Rays are down 1-2-3, and the Yankees will be right back at it after the stretch. 9-1-2 due up. Tampa Bay 4 and New York 3 in the middle of the seventh. This is the American League Division Series on ESPN Radio and the ESPN app, presented by Gusto.
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25: Christine Lisi. The Brewers up 2-1 at the Padres. Game 4 of the National League Division Series. San Diego squandered a bases-loaded opportunity in the bottom of the first inning, so the teams remain scoreless. Now going to the top of the second inning. Padres star closer Mason Miller, whose son was born during the Game 3 win, back with the team. He will be available tonight. NLDS Game 4, Braves needing a win or their season is over. They got on the board first against the Dodgers. LA would answer in the top of the second, and that's where the game stayed until the top of the seventh inning.
26: Suarez comes set. Here's the pitch. Swing and a ground ball up the middle, base hit. In to score Hernandez. In to score Edmund. Páez delivers a huge two-run hit up the middle. And the Dodgers lead it 3-1 in the seventh.
25: And as he always seems to do every postseason in Dodger Blue, Max Muncy at it again, top nine.
26: Iglesias a payoff pitch. Swing at a high fly ball right field. That is deep. He hits it way back there, and it is gone. Home run, Max Muncy. He strikes again. Another home run for him, the third of the postseason. And the Dodgers grab a big run to add on. It is now 4-1 LA in the ninth.
25: 19th career postseason home run for Muncy. Dodgers won it 4-1 over the Braves, and they are on to the NLCS for the third consecutive year. ALCS Game 3, Guardians had to win to extend their season. They did that. They beat the White Sox 9-3. Chicago is up 2-1 and will host Game 4 tomorrow, the start time to be determined. Back to Eduardo Perez, Tim Kirchin, and Mike Cousins.
18: Death, taxes, and Dodgers postseason baseball. They were in the division series for the 14th straight year and trying to be the first team since the Yankees 98 to 2000 to win three World Series in a row.
2: And no National League team has ever won three in a row. That's what the Dodgers are up against. Eduardo, that was pretty impressive going into Atlanta, which was buzzing at the time, beating Chris Sale and ending that series in four games.
19: They did it with the power. Right, Max Muncy showing up, two home runs between games three and four for the Dodgers, and Kike Hernandez yesterday going deep once again, 17 career home runs in the postseason.
2: And how about Yamamoto? He's pitching game three of the playoffs. He was the star of the playoff pitching star last year. Just shows you how deep their rotation is.
19: And the patience that they've had all season long. Right. You think about it, Edwin Diaz, who was absolutely terrible all season long, has figured it out now here in October.
18: That's why the questions that come up during the season, well, if X pitcher is hurt for the Dodgers, how does that hurt their chances? It doesn't.
2: Amazing.
18: All right, so we go bottom seven here in the Bronx. The Rays 4, the Yankees 3. And Eduardo, what do you make of this? Number 9 spot due up, and it's Jazz Chisholm coming off the bench to pinch hit for Jose Caballero.
19: Well, if he gets on, he's dynamic. And they're hoping that down one, Jazz can get a pitch that he can handle and get on base.
18: And Aaron Boone in the wild card sent Jazz Chisholm a text to say, you're going to be really important, when he wasn't starting in that series. Today, said he did not have a chat with him before sending out this lineup. But here he is in the seventh and takes a curveball for a strike from Griffin Jacks, 0-1.
19: During batting practice outside, did not see Jazz at all.
18: Chisholm, left-handed hitter, the righty deals, 0-1. Swinging a high pop-up, it's playable on the first base side. Aranda, the first baseman in foul ground, leans over and makes the catch, and the crowd lets their displeasure be known at the outcome there from the at-bat from Jazz Chisholm. One down, bottom seven. The crowd even booed Aaron Boone a little bit before the game.
19: Were they boos or were they booms? That's the beauty of having that name.
18: Some things may never be known. They also gave a deuce to Deuce McBride of the Knicks, who's here with Josh Hart, his teammate. Here's the pitch to Trent Grisham. And it's a called strike one. Grisham at the top of the lineup today, getting moved up, bumping Ben Rice down one spot. The goal there was to have people on in front of Rice, but Grisham is 0-3. Pop out to first, a strikeout, a line out to left last time in the fifth. 0-1, bounces home, one ball and one strike. This game was scoreless after two. Tampa Bay in the top of the third took a 1-0 lead on a Jonathan Aranda RBI single, and the Yankees quickly answered bottom three on a Ben Rice RBI single. 1-1 pitch, Grisham twists out of the way of a changeup for a called strike one and two. And then the fourth was a mirror image with one run apiece for both teams. Ryan Vallade homered off of Max Fried, top four. Bottom of the fourth inning, Spencer Jones with an RBI double scored Anthony Volpe, so the game was tied at two, a scoreless fifth. And Tampa Bay scored two, top six. Yankees got one, so it's 4-3 Rays. 1-2, strike three called. A curveball gets Grisham looking. He is 0-4 tonight, and there are two down in the Yankees' seven.
19: Fans frustrated right now. The Yankees have battled offensively, but it's just Griffin Jacks that has been absolutely filthy with a three-pitch arsenal.
18: Nothing's ever out of reach, though, when Ben Rice is at the plate. First pitch, swinging a roller foul over the postseason logo up the first baseline. No balls, one strike to Rice.
2: And Grisham, a 163 hitter in 104 bats coming into this game in his postseason career. And 0-4 for tonight.
18: Rice 1-for-3, an RBI single in the third. The pitch, he lets a sweeper go below the knees. One ball, one strike. Yankees have cleaned up the defense tonight, had the offense come to life, but it's the Rays up 4-3, bottom seven. 1-1 pitch, nice sweeper for a called strike, 1-2, and Jax threatening to set down the Yankees quickly, 1-2-3 here in the seventh inning. If Rice can get aboard, Luis Garcia waiting where the warning track meets the grass on deck. 1-2, slow, two balls, two strikes. A Yankees victory forces game four tomorrow night, 8 Eastern first pitch. A Rays win gives them some rest before the American League Championship Series. 2-2, swing and a miss, a curveball in the dirt. Hicks, the catcher, slaps the tag on Rice's right thigh. Back-to-back strikeouts, the Yankees go 1-2-3. We played 7 tonight here in the Bronx. The Rays 4 and the Yankees 3. This is the American League Division Series on ESPN Radio and the ESPN app, presented by Gusto.
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18: Start of the eighth inning here at Yankee Stadium in the Bronx. The Rays lead the Yankees 4-3, and they lead the series 2-0. If they win, it's on to the ALCS. Don't miss tomorrow the Guardians and the White Sox and the other American League Division Series presented by Booking.com. It'll be another chance for Chicago at home on TBS, True TV, and, of course, on ESPN Radio. Time for that game still TBD as the White Sox lead the Guardians 2-1. Here in New York, Mike Cousins, Tim Kirkjian, Eduardo Perez on the edge of our respective seats in a one-run game. It says it all, doesn't it?
19: the big sigh of Tim.
2: No, I just can't sit still in games like this. I don't even care who wins. I don't know how fans get through this kind of drama and this kind of pressure.
18: It is tough. Season on the line for the Yankees as well, down 0-2 in the series. They make a couple defensive changes. It's Jazz Chisholm enters the game after his pinch hit appearance. Paul Blackburn still on the mound. Batter is Taylor Walls, hitting from the left side. Swings at the first pitch, and an easy flare to center field. Grisham ambles over to the right center field alleyway to make the catch. One down, and since Blackburn has entered the game, he's faced 5 batters, retired them all. Behind him, Anthony Volpe, who just missed out on a home run because of fan interference, moves from second to third. And Jazz Chisholm, who entered for Jose Caballero, plays second base, replacing Volpe defensively.
19: 5 outs, 7 pitches.
18: Hard to be more efficient than that.
4: How about that?
18: And he's coming out of the game. And it'll be David Bednar, the Yankee closer here, trying to keep it a one-run game. It's the top of the eighth inning and the top of the order coming up for the Rays. They lead the Yankees by a score of 4-3. 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
25: I'm Christine Lisi. National League Division Series, Game 4. Brewers and Padres, no score, bottom of the second. Milwaukee is up 2-1. Game 4, NLDS. Ande Páez, go-ahead two-run single in the top of the seventh. Max Muncy, his 19th career postseason home run. Dodgers beat the Braves 4-1, so they are on to the National League Championship Series for a third consecutive year. Guardians beat the White Sox 9-3. Game 3, ALDS. Joe Adele, a three-run triple. Jose Ramirez, a two-run triple. White Sox up 2-1. Host Game 4 tomorrow, that start time to be determined. Back to Eduardo Perez, Tim Kirkchen, and Mike Cousins.
18: Thank you very much, Christine. David Bednar out of the Yankees bullpen. 61 games during the regular season, saved 34 games and 38 tries. And now he's going to have to try and save the season. Rays 4, Yankees 3, and it's Yandy Diaz, top of the order for the Rays, Eduardo. He's 1-for-3 tonight.
19: 1-for-3. Been getting a steady dose of fastballs. Let's see how Bednar challenges him or goes with a splitter.
18: Right on right. First pitch. Fastball up at 97. 1-0. And there is immediate action behind Bednar in the bullpen with the scheduled starter, if there is a game tomorrow, set to be Carlos Rodon. It's Garrett Cole, a starter warming up. 1-0. Fly foul off to the right and into the seats. One ball, one strike.
19: And what you have to be careful with Bednar here is being too predictable with the fastball and Yandy Diaz. Short porch and right, if you elevate the fastball, Yandy's strong enough to be able to hit it to right field.
18: 1-1. And he gets the end of the bat out on it. It's into shallow center field. Grisham from the right center field alley and straightaway center field comes over to grab the soft contact. Bednar gets the job done against Diaz for the second out. And it'll be Jonathan Aranda, the first baseman. RBI single in the third, scored the game's first run that made it 1-0 Rays. It's now 4-3 Tampa Bay here in the top of the eighth inning. Two down, nobody aboard. Slide out to center his last time up. Here's the pitch. Comes inside, he pulls his hands back. And he got hit by the pitch that just grazed him in the left-hand batter's box. So he sheds the shin gear, waits for the bat boy to come out and get it, and will take first base with two out in the top of the eighth.
19: They're going to check this one.
18: And the Yankees will challenge. Aaron Boone in his navy blue sweatshirt over in the first base dugout puts his hands to his ears.
19: Oh, that did not hit him.
18: Nope. Didn't certainly look like it.
15: The ruling on the field is the batter was hit by the pitch.
18: Does your mind change on
15: New
18: a
15: York
18: second more zoomed in viewing of the replay?
19: Not really. Not really, because I looked at the rotation of the baseball and did not see any altering to the rotation of the baseball. Where's that elbow guard? And it comes out a little bit.
2: Eddie, did you ever pretend like you got hit by a pitch and get away with it?
19: Oh, big time.
2: How many times? Once? Twice? More than once?
19: Three times, to be honest. And once was on a attempted bunt that they sent me to bunt against Jason Beret, who was throwing like 105. and I acted like I hit my fingers. I rolled and rolled and rolled, Tim.
4: I think there might be some merit to this, that Aranda may have been barely clipped by it, and the home plate umpire, Dan Bellino, is likely going to make that call based on hearing it, right?
19: Right.
2: And it was ruled a hit by pitch, so you have to have...
15: After review, the ruling on the field stands. The batter was hit by the pitch. New York has one challenge remaining.
19: Now, there's a difference between ruling stands and confirmed.
2: Right.
4: That puts a Rays runner at first base for the most dangerous power hitter in their lineup, Junior Caminero. 1-for-3 with a single tonight. Rays up a run in the eighth. First pitch from Bednar is a curveball for a ball, 1-0. The pitch of his three that he throws the least. It's about 80% fastball between the splitter and the four-seamer, topping out around 96-97. The righty's 1-0. And there's a fastball over the heart.

0: Third out in the top of the eighth inning. Aranda at first, two down in the 1-2. It's a splitter in the dirt, two balls, two strikes.
1: For as much as a power hitter that Junior Caminero is, he is also very disciplined and not chasing a lot of pitches. Something he learned as well in winter ball as Albert Pujols was his manager a couple years back.
0: 4-3 Rays, top eight. The 2-2 pitch. Caminero takes a curveball down and away, 3-2.
2: As we said many times, the Rays struck out fewer times than any team in the major leagues. It's one of their great attributes, and it really helps that their best hitter, their best power hitter also, puts the ball in play an awful lot for a big man.
0: Caminero's taking the last two, and the next is swung on, grounded over to third. Volpe to his left, loads up, throws to first, and gets a decelerating Caminero to retire the side. It stays Rays 4, Yankees 3. Rays have lefty Cam Boozer ready in the pen with Garcia, Bellinger, and Lombard due up in the bottom of the eighth. This is the American League Division Series on ESPN Radio and the ESPN app, presented by Gusto.
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0: Fingernails are being chewed down to cuticles tonight here in the Bronx. Game three of this division series. The Rays a win away from moving on. The Yankees need to win to force another game tomorrow night. It's 4-3 Tampa Bay, bottom of the eighth inning. I'm Mike Cousins with Tim Kirkjian and Eduardo Perez to my right. And we've got a pinch hitter for the Yankees here, bottom of the eighth. They'll take out Luis Garcia Jr., a left-handed batter, and bring in Paul Goldschmidt, a right-handed hitter, to face Cam Boozer, a new pitcher in for the Rays, the left-hander on the mound.
2: And he had a really good year, 198 ERA, 41 innings, 25 hits, 6 walks, 45 strikeouts. And he pitched in game two, got a big out, and now he's got a big start here with Paul Goldschmidt to start the eighth.
0: Before the inning gets underway, it's a conversation on the mound. The shortstop Walls, the second baseman Palacios, the catcher Hicks, and then Boozer, who was waving the ball overhead in his left arm, saying, "I'll take a fresh one, please." And he is ready to go against Goldschmidt.
1: He's not allowed a home run in the last 17 innings he's appeared.
0: Great control, and he brings home his first pitch. Goldschmidt, a swing and a miss, and a fastball at 97.
2: And that's the four-seamer. He throws that 45% of the time. League hit 188 against his four-seamer.
0: 0-1. Goldschmidt, hard grounder, third base, to his left. Caminero throws, and it gets away from Aranda, over at first base. It bounces off the netting of the Yankee dugout, backed up by Hicks, but Goldschmidt is aboard with a tying run for the Yankees at first in the bottom of the eighth.

0: and nobody out.
1: Yeah, Goldie hustling down the line. Camarillo made a nice play at 360. That's a ball that as a first baseman you tend to see make. It's a short hop, but not a difficult short hop, and Jonathan Aranda just wasn't able to trap it.
2: We saw Freddie Freeman do it so well at the end of the game last night. Aranda couldn't hang on. Cody Bellinger at the plate as this place is as loud as it has been all night for the Yankees. They trail 4-3 in the bottom of the eighth inning. Bellinger is 0-3 tonight and calls time, stepping out.
1: Well, right now you've already used Jazz Chisholm and you don't have Caballero because he started the game. No one to pinch run for Goldschmidt.
2: He takes a small lead at first. Hoosier's pitch. It's a swing and a fly ball right field. DeLuca was playing deep and now comes in. And on the move, lunging forward, makes the catch. Out number one. Off the bat, you could hear from the crowd the way the ball has carried tonight. They thought that might be another one, but Bellinger missed it.
1: No, he broke his bat on it. Velocity got in on the bat. Just got jammed.
3: Well, Goldschmidt's not going to steal a base, but he is a great base runner. And when it comes to going first to third, he knows how to run the bases.
2: Hole on the right side of the infield for George Lombard Jr. First pitch to the right-handed rookie. Swing and a miss. 0-1 from Boozer.
1: There's deception in the release of Boozer. So that 97 looks a little bit faster as there's hesitation on the delivery.
2: 0-1. Lombard lets it go up and away. One ball, one strike. And he hides the ball a little bit too as Boozer works facing first base, but his back tilted a little bit so you can see the 2 of the 62 on his jersey. Time is called at home plate. Count 1-1 on Lombard Jr. Hitting fifth tonight. He was 0-7 the first two games. Had 4 hits in the two-game wild card series. And has 2 singles tonight. He walked and scored in the sixth on the Anthony Volpe double that made it this current 4-3 Rays lead. 1-1 pitch. Swing and a miss. The cutter is strike 2.
1: Interesting to see what happens if Wells comes up. Does Aaron Boone counter with Giancarlo Stanton off the bench? That'll probably force Kevin Cash to make a move.
2: 1-2. Fouled back up the screen. Still 1-2. And 2 relievers up in the bullpen for the Rays. Kevin Kelly and Tyler Wells. 4-3 Tampa Bay over New York, bottom 8. Goldschmidt at first, 1 out. And now Lombard calls time, stepping out of the right-hand batter's box, wiping some sweat off of his face with the long sleeve black shirt he wears under the white pinstripe jersey. Boozer stays ready to go. Glove at the belt. His beard tucked into his front right shoulder. Stares at Goldschmidt at first and comes home. The 1-2, roller towards short. Walls on the run, throws to second, and they get the lead runner, Goldschmidt. It's the only play they could get, and Richie Palacios, the second baseman, claps his hands with the ball going into the glove to say great work to his shortstop. And what do we have here in the on-deck circle? It's Giancarlo Stanton.
1: That'll most likely get Kevin Cash out of the dugout. He's waiting for him to be introduced. He just is by Dan Bellino.
2: Not to be overlooked, though, the play at shortstop there by Taylor Walls going deep into the hole and making a difficult throw to second base.
1: Yeah, but it's standard for Taylor Walls. That's right. How good he is. You know, we tend to overlook how easy he makes complicated plays look.
3: I didn't even put a star down there because I knew he was going to make that play. That's how good he is at shortstop.
2: Well, a Rembrandt's still a Rembrandt, but a lot of them are hanging in museums. They're all impressive.
3: I'm with you. We need to recognize great defense, and that guy is a great defensive shortstop.
2: Call to the bullpen, two out here in the last of the eighth. Rays 4, Yankees 3, as New York is batting. This is the American League Division Series on ESPN Radio and the ESPN app.
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2: Deep breaths all around here at Yankee Stadium. Hardly a fan sitting. We're back in the bottom of the eighth inning. 4-3 Rays over the Yankees. The Rays with a win eliminate the Yankees. New York victorious. And we play again tomorrow. Mike Cousins, Tim Kirchen, and Eduardo Perez, glad to have you along. Kevin Kelly, right-hander, comes out of the bullpen here for the Rays. And it's chess moves on both sides. It's a right-hander out of the pen with Giancarlo Stanton. The right-hander pinch hitting his second appearance of this series is 0-1. And this is just his second at-bat in the major leagues since April 24.
3: And he struck out in that at-bat in Game 1. And Aaron Boone was really, even though he struck out, he liked the way he swung the bat and took a couple pitches.
2: A legendary home run hitter, just three of them this year, hurt for most of the season. Right on right, first pitch, swinging a ground ball foul up the third baseline for strike one.
6: Kelly likes to throw that sinker down. Giancarlo loves the pitch down. Something has to give.
2: First postseason appearance of Kelly's career. Right-hander works. Lombard at first. Change up, down, and away. One ball, one strike to Stanton. 36 years old. The calf strain. Played in just 24 regular season games this year, but he's got the most home runs among all active MLB players. It's a 1-1 pitch on the way. And it's fouled straight down. It rolls to the top of the third base dugout. 1-2 to Stanton.
3: Not forget how productive a hitter he has been in his postseason career, but this is a little different. There's a lot of rust here.
2: Raised by a run over the Yankees, last of the eighth. A 1-2 pitch. And it's in the dirt. A sinker, two balls, two strikes.
6: I must admit, though, for the long layoff this takes on Saturday and tonight have been really good.
2: Aaron Boone said he liked what he saw in that first at-bat from Stanton in this series. 2-2. Wave and a miss. Strike three. He went flailing at a changeup down and away. And the Yankees leave the tying run at first base. And we have played eight in the Bronx. It's the Rays 4 and the Yankees 3. We go to the ninth. 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
7: My whole identity had been wrapped up in being a soldier. To have that so violently ripped from me when I was wounded, I was lost for a very long time. When Wounded Warrior Project came into my life, being around the other warriors, people that had similar experiences that I did, it was a game changer for me. Having King join the group, that was the beginning of a really good friendship.
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9: I first heard about Wounded Warrior Project through CQ. And at first I was kind of like, I don't know if I qualify. But having been a part of it, it's kind of taught me that it's not just the wounds that you can see, but it's those that you can't.
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2: What a wild ride this series has been. Maybe the last inning of this series. It's the Rays 4, the Yankees 3, top of the ninth inning. And don't forget, the Guardians and White Sox will play tomorrow in the American League Division Series presented by Booking.com. That is on ESPN Radio along with TBS and True TV. We invite you to turn the sound down, put ESPN Radio on the ESPN app as well. A couple defensive changes for the Yankees here. Paul Goldschmidt, a pinch hitter, stays in the game at first base, replacing Luis Garcia Jr. And with Giancarlo Stanton pitch hitting for Austin Wells, Ali Sanchez takes over at catcher. David Bednar still on the mound. Victor Mesa Jr. had the biggest swing of this game. A two-run homer that ended Max Fried's night in the sixth and starts things in the ninth here for Tampa Bay. Mike Cousins, Tim Kirchner, Eduardo Perez here at Yankee Stadium. Mesa, the left-handed hitter, 1-for-3. First pitch of the ninth inning. Swing and a foul back on a fastball at 95 for strike one.
1: Well, former manager of the Rays, Joe Maddon, would always yell at this moment to his dugout, "We're going for jug runs. Going for the jugular right here, adding to the lead. No let up." That's what he would always say in that dugout.
3: Jug runs, that's what they called them. And another timeout called by Victor Mesa Jr. after a first strike.
1: That's why it's good to sell the story.
2: Prescient broadcasting. Yo, one. Breaking ball, called strike, nothing in two.
1: It's advanced scouting.
2: And 80 at that.
1: Manny Mota, remember, eye in the sky. Scouting from up above.
2: Rays, 4 runs on 7 hits, 1 error. Yankees, 3 runs on 7 hits, no errors. 0-2, Bednar to Mesa. Swing and a miss, struck him out on the splitter. And there's one away. Let's pause 10 seconds for station ID. 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
2: One away, top nine in the Bronx. Rays 4, Yankees 3. And Cedric Mullins up for the second time, squares to bunt. And whiffs on it, and that's strike one. We have not seen as many bunts, perhaps, as you might have anticipated in this series.
3: Yeah, someone wrote a story about how often they bunt. We haven't seen a whole lot.
2: And his name is Tim Kirchner, and it's on ESPN.com. Mullins with great speed. Grounded out his first time up as a pinch hitter, and here pops up, third base side, but this is into the seats. And out of play, nothing in two.
3: Mullins has 12 bunt singles this year and in 14 tries. That's incredible that you try it that often and you're that successful.
2: Last year and this year, his worst at the plate over his major league career, now in his ninth season, the 0-2 pitch, and he takes a ball, 1-2. And Tim, as you wrote that story, what interested you the most about how they bunt?
3: Well, I just love that Brady Williams, their third base coach, is the bunt expert.
2: Runs in the family. 0-2, foul ball straight back.
3: And his dad, Jimmy Williams, former manager, was the expert on bunting. He taught everyone in the Braves system how to bunt, passed that along to his son as a very young kid. Like, he taught him, this is how you bunt, this is how you teach it, and now he's teaching it to another team.
2: Brady Williams, third base coach in his 20th year with the organization. 0-2, upstairs, one ball, two strikes.
3: And did you ever get a bunt hit?
6: Oh, yeah.
3: Many or?
6: Plenty.
3: Really?
6: Plenty. As a matter of fact, even in college, I had a lot of them as well. I used to run, Tim.
3: Then you hurt your ribs.
6: That too.
2: He's not going on the IL. 1-2 pitch. Swing and a grounder, second base. Backhanded by Chisholm. And he loops the throw over to Goldschmidt at first base for out number two.
6: I remember one bunt hit I had in Kansas City. I was with the Cardinals. And Jose Oquendo, the sign was verbal. He just said, "Dejala." That means just leave it right there. Just bunt it right there. And I said, okay. Push bunt towards second base. And then let Albert Pujols drive me in.
2: That's a good use of the direct object pronoun right there. We're breaking it all down. Law and language today. Liam Hicks, big swing, loses his helmet, fouls it back off the catcher, Austin Wells, for strike one. Rays 4, Yankees 3. And for the third time in as many games, Brian Baker will come on to try and close things down for Tampa Bay in the bottom of the ninth inning. The Yankees scheduled hitters, Anthony Volpe, Spencer Jones, and Jazz Chisholm, 7, 8, and 9. It is Ollie Sanchez catching, not Austin Wells, beg your pardon. Devotion to accuracy with the pinch hit last inning. 0-1. Hicks comes up empty with a swing, and it's no balls, two strikes. Since the two-run homer by Victor Mesa in the sixth inning, the Rays have had one base runner, and it was Jonathan Aranda barely hit by a pitch in the eighth. The 0-2 from Bednar, swing and a miss, strike three, a disappearing splitter to the earth's core. And the Rays go 1-2-3. Hitless in the seventh, eighth, and the ninth. And Brian Baker, who tied for the Major League lead in saves, will try and do it for the third time in as many games in this series. Bottom nine is next. The Rays 4 and the Yankees 3. This is the American League Division Series on ESPN Radio and the ESPN app, presented by Gusto.
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2: And this is the bottom of the ninth inning here at Yankee Stadium. The Rays with a 4-3 lead over the Yankees. In game one, a 1-0 win. In game two, a 5-2 victory on Monday. And here on this Wednesday night, the Yankees are down to their final three outs of the 2026 season. Mike Cousins, Tim Kurkjian, and Eduardo Perez, glad to have you with us here deep into this Wednesday night. Brian Baker tied with Cleveland's Cade Smith for the lead in saves this year. He's done it twice in this series and faces the bottom third of the New York order.
1: I'll tell you this, I'm a baseball fan, and I love what Baker has done all season long. But this one is going to be his biggest opportunity yet to be able to save it and take it and take the Tampa Bay Rays to the LCS.
3: Counting postseason, he's executed 32 consecutive saves.
2: First up, Anthony Volpe, right-handed batter, righty pitcher, first pitch. In for a strike, a changeup starts him 0-1. And Volpe had the most consequential Yankee at-bat of the game. It came in the sixth. What appeared to be a home run was touched by a fan just over the wall, taken back, would have tied the game. Instead, was an RBI double. No scoring since. The 0-1. Swing and a foul tip for strike two. Right back into the glove of Hicks. No balls, two strikes.
1: What Baker does really well, he can pitch north to south well through the changeup, the lowest point to get the strike, and then elevates the fastball.
3: He's basically a two-pitch pitcher, four-seamer and changeup. He throws them both exceptionally well.
2: His back right foot on the first base side of the rubber. 0-2. Changeup low, 1-2 to Volpe.
1: But it's Iron Mike. It's straight from the top. Very irregular for hitters to pick up.
2: 4-3 Rays, bottom nine. 1-2 pitch. Volpe leans back, takes a ball, thought about it for a millisecond, and it's 2-2. Baker in this series, two innings, no runs, no hits, no walks, and two strikeouts. Got ahead on Volpe, now the 2-2 pitch. Swing and a fly ball foul down the right field line and out of play.
3: Not just the 41 saves, 1.44 ERA and only 35 hits allowed and 62 and a third. He's been great.
2: The Rays three outs away from their third ALCS. 2-2 pitch. He buried it in the dirt. It's a ball. It's 3-2 to Volpe.
1: Great at bat by Volpe.
3: Fastball or changeup here, Eddie?
1: I challenge him right here, but Baker is what makes him so great as he goes any pitch, any time.
2: Two hits tonight for Volpe. 3-2 pitch. He struck him out. A 95-mile-an-hour fastball to Volpe. One down in the bottom of the ninth.
1: Went after him. Went after him with a fastball, and it was a fastball down, just designed to get it through. True four-seamer right down the middle, and Volpe swung right underneath it.
2: One young player to another. The rookie Spencer Jones, a left-handed batter. Third baseman Caminero in. First pitch, a fastball low, 1-0. Rays up 4-3 over the Yankees. A win, and they will move on one round shy of the World Series. The Yankees win, and we're back tomorrow night for Game 4. The 1-0 pitch.
16: Inside
2: 2-0 and a challenge by the catcher Liam Hicks.
1: Now he's going to lose
16: Biggest
1: this challenge.
16: Pitch of the ball, the catcher has challenged.
2: Right on, Eduardo. It's a ball.
16: Ball is confirmed. Tampa Bay has one challenge remaining.
1: But it's a good one to go after. You still have one challenge left. Now you got a 2-0 count. This is where Baker usually goes to his changeup when he knows a hitter is about to put on his ace swing.
2: Each team's got one ABS challenge left. 2-0, well inside with a changeup, and it's 3-0.
1: I'm Aaron Boone right here. I give Jones the green light.
3: Really?
1: Yes.
2: Season's on the line, a power hitter at the plate. Baker's 3-0 pitch, well downstairs, ball four. Fastball never had a chance of hitting the strike zone. The Yankees have the tying run at first, and Jazz Chisholm coming up here with one out and one on, bottom of the ninth inning.
3: And if they can get another base runner on, Ben Rice will bat again in this game. So that's what Chisholm, Grisham up next to. Somebody's got to get on to get Rice up.
2: Chisholm came on as a pinch hitter in the seventh and popped out. Left-handed batter waits. First pitch out of the zone. And Baker is not easily finding the strike zone right now. So the catcher, Liam Hicks, walks out, looks to the third base dugout. Here comes the pitching coach, Kyle Snyder. And all that's going to do is rile up the Yankee faithful in the bottom of the ninth inning.
3: Well, Brian Baker talked to us before the game, Eduardo, about pitching those two games at the Trop and how exciting it was and everything else. But he acknowledged tonight will be different because they're on the road, and this is a tough crowd to pitch in front of when you really, despite all the innings he's pitched in the big leagues, he's never pitched an inning like this before.
2: He said part of his experience of becoming a closer was in Double-A and Triple-A, where the crowds might be a fraction of what you'd have here. Steven Matz, the left-hander, has started to warm up in the bullpen in case of emergency, as there are left-handers coming. But for now, it's the left-hander at the plate who's of most principal concern. 1-0 the count to Jazz Chisholm. Here's the pitch. Swinging a ground ball, second base. Palacios has it to second one. The turn on to first, and it's dropped by Aranda. He does not hang on, and Jazz Chisholm is safe at first base. The Yankees are down to their final out, but they've still got life, down 4-3 in the ninth.
1: I'll tell you this right now. Taylor Walls is so upset at himself for not having thrown a strike over to first, but a really good turn on a hard hit ball by Palacios gave him a really good feed. And Walls threw this one in the dirt for the second time tonight. Aranda couldn't handle the pick. Got to watch out right here with Grisham, because with one swing of the bat, this game could also be over.
2: Rays 4, Yankees 3. Grisham is 0 for 4 out of the leadoff spot tonight. Yankees are down to their last out of the season. Here's the pitch to the lefty. He looks at it closely and examines strike one on a fastball.
1: Yankees weren't out of challenges, because that's one that I would challenge. I am surprised that Grisham did not challenge that one.
2: They've got one. Each team has one remaining. So we let it go. Baker set. Caminero comes in at third. The pitch. A big swing and a miss. And a changeup gets it to 0-2. New York is down to its final strike of the season. Chisholm is at first with better than average speed, and the outfield defense positioned to let nothing get over their heads. Each of the three of them steps shy of the warning track. There's space down the third baseline as they play him to pull on the infield. 0-2 the count. Baker stands tall. The pitch is low. Chisholm's on the run. He flops head first into second base, and the Yankees have the tying run in scoring position. Two down and a 1-2 count on Grisham.
1: Yeah, you got to bring the outfield in now. Now it's not about no doubles. Now it's prevention. And Mesa in left field is asking the dugout, we got to go in. No one's moved. Everyone's still deep except Mesa.
3: Look how deep DeLuca is in right field.
1: They're not paying attention.
3: Look how deep Mullins is in center field.
2: There have been positioning mistakes in this series. The Rays will hope this isn't one of them. They're up 4-3, last of the ninth. A 1-2 count on Grisham. Chisholm at second. Baker set. Here's the pitch. A swing and a miss. Strike three. The ball game is over. And for the third time ever, the Tampa Bay Rays are headed to the American League Championship Series. A three-game sweep over the New York Yankees, two in Florida, and the clincher here in New York. 4-3 is the final score. The Rays are victorious.
3: And another great job by that Tampa Bay deep, versatile bullpen that took over for Nick Martinez, and five relievers got it done.
1: What the Tampa Bay Rays have done this year and what they did in Tampa in the first two games of the DS and have come here to win one out against the Yankees and eliminate them and celebrate once again at Yankee Stadium this year is really impressive.
3: The last four times now that the Yankees have been eliminated, they were eliminated at home.
2: Rays, as when they won the American League East here, now celebrate as champions of this division series. And so they move on. They get a good amount of rest as well. And they will take on the winner of the other division series, which will be either the Chicago White Sox or the Cleveland Guardians. Buster Olney is down on the field waiting to chat with some of the Rays. As they finish up their handshake line, there will be no one who goes unhigh-fived in front of that third base dugout.
3: And we know the Rays this year are 31 games over 500 at home. But this broke a seven-game losing streak in the postseason on the road. And Brian Baker got the final out.
2: Brian Baker has exchanged his regular game blue cap and now is measuring up the proper size for his division series championship cap. And he is outside the third base dugout, ready to go with Buster Olney. Although perhaps we spoke too soon.
17: And so go ahead and take care of business here in the mid.
2: All right, so that was Buster trying to get with Brian Baker down there on the field. But nevertheless, he gave them exactly what they expected here in this postseason series. Tied for the major league lead, a guy who had not been a full-time closer before and goes 3-for-3 in save opportunities here in this series.
1: Tim, you said it. Two pitches, fastball, changeup. It's over the top. It's not like it's overpowering at 102 miles per hour. This is different. It's based on deception. It's based on being able to control your emotions and keep that changeup down. And that's exactly what he did. He induced the chase once again.
3: And the Rays swept the New York Yankees without trailing at any point in this series. This is the third time the Yankees have ever lost a postseason series without ever having a lead. 1963 World Series, 2012 ALCS. Eddie, the Rays did what they always do. They take the game to the other team, and that's what they did for all three games here.
1: Yeah, they really did. And they play fast. They put you on edge defensively. And when they have to, they can hit the ball out of the ballpark. And tonight it was Victor Mesa Jr. who was able to do it.
3: And we can't stress this enough, Mike. First home run that Max Fried has given up to a left-handed hitter in 30 starts. And it turns out to be the biggest hit of this game.
2: All right, let's go back downstairs to Buster Olney.
18: Victor Mesa Jr., you guys just swept the Yankees. How are you feeling?
19: I'm feeling grateful to be here. For me, since we played the first game, it's a pleasure to be playing this kind of game. I feel that this is what I grew up to play for, and I just want to thank God for everything that he happened, for putting me in the way of this group. That they're amazing. We deserve a lot, and we also can stop here. We're going to prepare a lot for whoever is next, and I'm just very proud and very grateful to be here with these kind of guys.
18: What was it like to hit that home run off Max Fried?
19: Yeah, I know he was about to hang me something on the sun. I battled through two at-bats on the beginning, and I feel that I get a good contact since I hit. I know what's going on, and, you know, I just want to say thank you. Thank you for everyone that get me to get here, that everyone that worked with me, all the coaches and all the staff for giving me all the confidence to hit after Cammy today. That's not easy, and I thank God I was able to do it, and I love God. Thanks for let me live these moments after I'm doing it in front of my family right here.
18: At the moment of contact, you looked into the dugout. What did you see?
19: I mean, it's some stuff that I really like to say on TV, because that's like another Victor Jr. that is not me outside the baseball. But obviously, when you hit that kind of homer, you feel that you're the man, that you're like, you're the dog. But beside that, I'm just grateful to do that and celebrate this.
18: See you in the next. Back to you guys.
2: All right, Buster, because he was going to be the last one into the team photo right between home plate and the mound. They're jumping up and down, celebratory index fingers in the air. And I think he's saying he was having an out-of-body experience there. And think about the legacy he's carrying on. His dad won a gold medal with the Cuban Olympic team in 92, and now he's blazing his own trail as a major leaguer.
6: And how about Tampa Bay Rays celebrating the division here at Yankee Stadium and then celebrating eliminating the Yankees here at Yankee Stadium? There's a new sheriff in town, and the Tampa Bay Rays are in massive control of what New York is all about.
3: And now they have a chance to rest up, and they're going to have Drew Rasmussen, who set the tone for this entire series with that brilliant eight-inning performance, 7 2/3 no hits in game one. And now their pitching will be lined up, and whatever rest they need, they're going to get it because they just swept the Yankees.
2: Well, there's going to be a lot of words to be said, words to be written about this Yankees season. In short, how do you encapsulate what this season was for New York?
3: Well, personally, I think they overachieved winning 93 games, okay? They didn't have Max Fried for a while. They didn't have Gerrit Cole at his best. They didn't have Giancarlo Stanton after April the 24th. And they didn't have the best player in the league, Aaron Judge, for most of the season. It's miraculous in a way they got this far, and clearly they were beaten by a better team, not just in the regular season, but in this postseason.
6: I echo everything you said about that, and some may argue with this opinion, but I think it's one of the best jobs that Aaron Boone has done, one of the better jobs that he has done managing his team with all those injuries, to be able to go out and groom young players to play at this level. And I think they've taken a lot of it. And give a lot of credit to the Yankees farm system for being able to develop so much talented players that came up this year wearing those pinstripes.
2: Not easy to jump in as a rookie. George Lombard Jr. taking over at shortstop. Spencer Jones, multiple outfield positions. And certainly more questions to come. But for now, the celebration belongs to the Rays, who will, as Tim said, get a chance to rest and have their best pitcher, one of the best in baseball, Drew Rasmussen, ready to go. And they'll be locked in tomorrow, I assume, on ESPN Radio for the Guardians and the White Sox from Chicago. So that's our final score here tonight, is the Rays 4, the Yankees 3. They sweep New York out of the division series 3-0. So for Tim Kirchner and Eduardo Perez, Tim, you will be back in studio for the championship series.
3: Starting on Sunday.
2: That's
3: yes.
2: Right. And Eduardo and I will be going somewhere. We know we'll be at
6: It'll least, be in Tampa. But,
2: wait, thank you. Yes, that is good. Yes,
6: it'll be in
2: that.
6: Tampa.
2: You got half of it.
6: We'll be
2: out.
6: There, bud. We'll be there for the opener, that's for sure. They're the number one seed.
2: Oh, we got to find you a masseuse for your injured rib cage.
6: Yeah,
2: too.
6: That's going to be interesting.
2: Time for you to rest up as well. All right, it's time to go home. For our producer, Mike Martino, and our engineer, Jack Maldonado, I'm Mike Cousins saying so long from Yankee Stadium in the Bronx. Now here's Christine Lisi back in the studio with the postgame show.
20: 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As they did in the first two games of the ALDS, the Rays were on the board first against the Yankees.
2: 1-1 on the way. Swing and a bouncing ball, right side and through. It's a base hit pass, Volpe into right field. Jones is up with it. His throw to the plate is cut off. That scores DeLuca. They've got a run down between first and second. Walls around third. He's caught up, being chased back to third. And as he tries to dodge, he goes out of the base path, getting away from Wells. He's called out on the play. So that's the third out of the inning. But in the process, Aranda with an RBI single scores DeLuca, and the Rays take a 1-0 lead.
20: In the bottom of that third inning, Ben Rice, who provided both runs for New York two nights ago, drove in another in the must-win.
2: 0-1. And Rice hits it through the right side. It's a base hit. Valade is up with it. Jones around third. The throw to the plate is not in time. Ben Rice comes through again. He's tied the game 1-1. Yankees and the Rays, bottom of the third, with a two-out single to right field.
20: Tampa Bay retook the lead in the top of the fourth.
2: From the windup, 2-1 from Fried. Swinging a fly ball, lifted to right field. It's got Jones retreating. He's at the warning track. He's at the wall. He leaps. And Spencer Jones did not get it. It's a home run for Ryan Vallade. Jones is 6-6, and it cleared his glove by less than a foot. Vallade with a long ball to the short porch in right, and the Rays have retaken the lead. It's 2-1 Tampa Bay in the fourth.
20: The Yankees, though, would answer again in the bottom of that inning.
2: Volpe at first, two down. Jones strokes this in the air to left field. Mesa going back, and it's over his head, and it bounces to the base of the wall. Here comes Volpe. He gets greenlit around third. Walls the relay throw to the plate on one hop. It's not in time. The Yankees 2 in the bottom of the fourth.
20: Then with one swing in the top of the sixth, Victor Mesa Jr. took the air out of Yankee Stadium.
2: The Caminero not fleet of foot at first, and the pitch is hit high and deep to right field. Jones going back, and that ball is gone. A two-run go-ahead blast for Victor Mesa Jr. He hits it off of Max Fried here in the sixth. A crowd silencer, and it gives the Rays a 4-2 lead over the Yankees on a 401-foot homer to right center field.
20: That would end Max Fried's night. He gave up 4 runs, 7 hits, 2 home runs, 7 Ks in 5 2/3 innings. Yankees thought they tied the game at 4 on a 2-run homer by Anthony Volpe in the bottom of the sixth, but the umpires overturned it, changed it to an RBI double due to fan interference. One of several crazy plays this postseason. Bottom nine, Brian Baker on the hill for Tampa Bay. Man on second, Trent Grisham at the plate for New York.
2: Baker's set. Here's the pitch. A swing and a miss. Strike three. The ball game is over. And for the third time ever, the Tampa Bay Rays are headed to the American League Championship Series. A 3-game sweep over the New York Yankees.
20: 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Coming up next, Max Muncy at it again in the postseason for the Dodgers. 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
20: 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The National League Division Series from San Diego, game number 4. Jackson Churio, go-ahead RBI single. That's put the Brewers up 2-1 on the Padres, top of the 5th. Milwaukee has a 2-1 lead in that series. Game 4, NLDS, Andre Pájez, go-ahead 2-run single, top 7. Max Muncy, 19th career postseason home run, top 9. Dodgers beat Atlanta 4-1 and are on to the National League Championship Series for a third consecutive season. LA is seeking to become the first ever NL team to win back-to-back-to-back World Series. No sweep for the White Sox. Guardians got a pair of two-out triples from Joe Adell and Jose Ramirez as they defeated the White Sox in Game 3 of their ALDS 9-3. Chicago striking out 19 times this afternoon. Final score, Rays 4, Yankees 3. Our next broadcast is Game 4 of the ALDS. Guardians-White Sox tomorrow at 7:30 Eastern. Coming up next on many of these ESPN radio affiliates, Brewers Padres Game 4 NLDS in progress. For producer Renee Canales, technical director Camilo Ortiz, and associate producer Josh Barbara, I'm Christine Lisi. 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
1: In our baseball tonight studios. Again, the Rays sweep the Yankees, beating them 4-3 in the Bronx. Victor Mesa, two-run home run. The Yankees did not lead all series. They fail to win a World Series now for a 17th straight year, and Brian Baker saved all three games for Tampa Bay, who will host Game 1 of the ALCS at Tropicana Field, reaching the LCS for the third time in franchise history. Padres going to their third arm out of the pen, down 2-1 in the fifth inning. Let's go back to Doug Glanville and Boog Sciambi.
2: All right, Jim, thanks. And the little lefty, Yuki Matsui, will take over. Matsui on here and tasked with retiring Bryce Terang, a dangerous hitter. But we've documented Terang has had his share of struggles against lefties this year. And they need a big out right now because the Brewers have a 2-1 lead. They're looking for more.
3: Yeah, and Matsui, we've also documented his command issues at times. The control is a question. So even with the advantage that Terang struggles against lefties, will Matsui make the pitches that he needs?
2: Yep, Matsui getting the opportunity here facing Terang. First and second, two outs. And the first offering to the left-hand hitting Bryce Terang. Swing and a miss. He waved at a breaking ball, slider in the dirt.
3: Well, Terang really helped him there because with the command issues at times, he chases a slider that was way off the plate.
2: Terang back in. And the 0-1. And that's down low and outside. Matsui, a guy who strikes people out, a 26% strikeout rate this year. But again, as we talked about, he's had issues with walks.

0: The 1-1. Upstairs, inside.
1: Now, what he tends to trade off is opponents don't really get hits off him. You know, he doesn't get a lot of hits.
0: That's right.
1: So it's like, well, he walks you, but he also kind of has trouble people barreling him up.
0: Matsui, the 2-1. Swing and a ball popped up. Bogarts going out. Coming on is Taylor, and he makes the catch. Matsui able to get Terang, and the Brewers leave a couple, but they push across the go-ahead run. We're midway to the fifth. It's the Brewers 2, the Padres 1. This is the National League.

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3: Back in San Diego. And the new pitcher for the Brewers will be the lefty, Aaron Ashby. Ashby coming on here at the bottom of the fifth. With the Brewers leading 2-1. A reminder, don't miss the Guardians and the White Sox in the ALDS presented by Booking.com tomorrow at 8 Eastern on TBS and ESPN Radio. Roxy Bernstein and Greg Olson. And it'll be Samad Taylor to start it off, followed by Fernando Tatis Jr. and Jackson Merrill. Ashby, a guy that Pat Murphy can use more than likely for two innings. Corners pinching in, guarding against the bunt. Taylor can really run. 2-1 Milwaukee, the pitch. And that's in for a strike.
4: And Gasser did a great job, really. Gave them what they were looking for, four good innings.
3: Ashby ready. Here's the 0-1. And that's too high. Taylor shortened to bunt. And the curveball missed. 1-1. Taylor grounded to short his first time.
4: And every pregame, he's been out there bunting off a machine. Just bunt, bunt, bunt. Just trying to practice and get it down.
3: The 1-1. And that's a check swing and a ball in the dirt. Didn't go.
4: And it's with his speed, and they're respecting that speed where they're coming in at the corners. You know, he could keep a lot of teams honest if he can start mastering that skill.
3: 2-1. Ashby is ready. And the lefty delivers. And that one bunted at, missed. It's a strike. And it's 2-2.
4: Yeah, I mean, I think, you know, even watching him early, he still kind of stabs at the ball. He kind of gets his bat out there, and then he reaches for it. And it sort of creates a lot of angle changes for him. And that's what he could just, you know, you want to, like, deaden it, especially if you're going to third. Going to first, you push.
3: The 2-2. Swing and a foul out of play off to the right. Well, there's two different things, right? There's trying to bunt for a hit, and there's trying to put a sack bunt down.
4: Yeah, and he's running before he's making the contact, and it's really killing his bat angle. So it's hard to think of like, oh, you got to wait a little bit when you're trying to get the first.
3: The 2-2. Swing and a foul tip into the mitt of Contreras. Struck him out. And Ashby punches out Taylor to begin his appearance, one away. And back to the top of the order, and Fernando Tatis Jr. in a titanic homer to center. His last time up, his second of these playoffs. And Tatis tied the game at one. The Brewers are now back in front. 2-1 Milwaukee, bottom five. One out, bases clear. Here's the pitch. And that's in the dirt.
4: Well, and Ashby has just great stuff outside of the rubber arm he seems to have. A lot of strikeouts, a power sinker. He's got breaking balls. He's got a lot of things. And his movement is really strong.
3: Ashby sets and fires. Swing and a ground ball to the left side. Diving to his left, Pratt gets up, throws to first in time, and Tatis.

0: retired. That ball was hit hard.
1: And when he hits it, he does hit it hard. But Pratt, maybe a little bit of redemption, but he dove and the ball was right there. He was able to corral it, pop up, knew he had to get rid of it quickly, and he did, and threw a strike to first base.
0: 113.9 on the ground from Tatis as Pratt makes the play. Two down, and here's Merrill. Left on left. First offering is grounded to the right side. Terang to a knee. Fields flips to first. And Merrill retired, and Ashby able to get him 1-2-3. We're at the end of five here in game four. And the Brewers lead the Padres 2-1. 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
0: Back here in San Diego, and the new pitcher for the Padres will be the right-hander, Jason Adam. John Ciambi and Doug Glanville. Pre-game, the national anthem sung by a couple of Padres legends, Jake Peavy and Tim Flannery, belted out the anthem and did a magnificent job.
1: Yeah, that was awesome to watch. You know, the guitar kind of acoustic style and complimenting each other and just representing of this community and this organization at home when they're on the biggest stage to try to win a championship. So very cool to see.
0: So Adam on here. And the batter will be Jake Bauer. So right against left. And the pitch. Ball. And that is outside. Ball one, no strikes to Bowers, who's walked twice. Adam at 35 years old. Pitched to the big league level for the Royals, the Blue Jays, the Cubs, the Rays, and now the Padres. The 1-0. And that's a strike on the outside corner.
1: And it is a very unusual delivery, very short arm when you talk about, it's like the opposite of extension. You know, he just kind of throws short darts to home.
0: The 1-1, and that's in the dirt. He pitched 20-21 with the Cubs, only 25 total appearances, and put up an ERA of 4.44, so he was all right, but once he got to the Rays in 2022, that's when everything clicked. The next offering, in for a strike, and it's 2-2. And since the start of 2022, Jason Adam has pitched in 300 games, and he's put up a 2.13 ERA. He has been one of the better non-closers in the game. The 2-2 outside, and Bowers using that good eye.
1: And they missed him, you know, some injuries, but I'll tell you what, this guy is so hard to pick up. He's got great movement. He sinks it. He spins it on the outside. Very tough.
0: They just showed Michael King with a plyo ball out in the bullpen. This one is bounced through the right side hole and a base hit for Jake Bowers. So a single to lead off the inning for Bowers, and the leadoff man is on.
1: Yeah, this is kind of a Bowers kind of day. He's walked twice, and he gets the base hit. He 94 walks in the regular season, and he just wears pitchers down, finds a way to get a hit, get on base.
0: So a man on and nobody out, and here's Cooper Pratt. Pratt 0 for 2. He's grounded into a double play, and he's flied to right. Here's the pitch. And that's in there for a strike. Pratt, who signed a major league deal, 8 years, $50.75 million in April. He debuted in the middle of June. The 0-1. Swing and a ball drilled left field towards the corner. This is well struck. It'll take a bounce, and it'll hop over the wall for an automatic double. Cooper Pratt with a two-bagger, and now there are runners at second and third, and there's nobody out.
1: Well, we talked earlier about how he has these reverse splits. He's hit righties exceptionally well to a 307, 306 tune. And he's been able to just stay through the ball. This is a sinker that's running in, and he gets the head out very quickly to be able to pull it. And this is not an easy task without him, all the movement he has.
0: And the batter now, Freeland, infield in. First one to Sal, misses for ball one. Adam making his fourth appearance of these playoffs in this, the Padres' sixth playoff game. So, I mean, these guys are getting used a lot. Infield pinching in, big hole on the left side, the pitch. And that's low. And now the count is 2-0.
1: We talked about the contact hitting of this team. They have not struck out tonight. They've not punched out once. They just put it in play, and they will get you.
0: The 2-0. And a breaking ball for a strike. And there's that slider from Jason Adam. David Morgan is up and loosening for the Padres. The 2-1. Swing and a bouncer. Foul of first. The Brewers threatening here with runners at second and third. And nobody out.
1: Well, if there's a time they need a strikeout, it's now.
0: Indeed. Freelick back in. Fans waving the rally towels. 2-2. Adam kicks, delivers. Too high, and that almost went over the head of Campusano.
1: Yeah, that wasn't even close. He looked like he kind of overthrew it. It didn't have that normal bite to it, just stayed up.
0: And now Mason Miller has joined Morgan out in the pen. And the pitch. Swing and a high fly ball left field. Taylor backing up. Circling, and he makes the catch. Tagging from third is Bowers. He'll come in to score, and the Brewers now lead it 3-1. So Freelick does the job and knocks in the run.
1: Well, we talk about Freelick and just what he means to this team. His game, it's subtle, it's quiet, but it's impactful. He already has a base hit, stole, and scored the first run. Now he has a sacrifice fly to get some insurance. And this is just what he does.
0: There's Garrett Mitchell now with one out and a man at second. That man is Cooper Pratt. Here's the pitch. And Adam misses way high. And now time call. So the two righties, Morgan and their closer Mason Miller, up in the pen. Mitchell back in the box. Here's a 1-0. Swing and a miss. Good slider. Brewers have the lead here in the sixth inning. A win, and they'll move on to the NLCS to take on the Dodgers. A 1-1. Swing and a line drive. One hop. France up with it. Underhands to first and out at first. As Adam just did get over there. Pat Murphy saying, please hold. And they're not going to look at it.
1: Well, it was a tough read because it wasn't initially clear whether he caught it in the air or not. So Pratt was kind of like, well, do I go back? And then that hesitation impacted Adam on the mound, so he was a little late getting there. But he did get there in time for the toss from Ty France.
0: And Pratt, as you mentioned, had to stay put to make sure it was not caught out of the air. And so now, two outs and a man at second, and it's Ortiz. Adam deals. Swing and a line drive. Caught it short by Xander Bogaerts, and that was hit right on the line. Ortiz with a laser at 110 miles an hour, but Bogaerts makes the grab, and it saves a run. We'll go to the bottom of the sixth. It's the Brewers 3, the Padres 1. 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
0: San Diego, John Ciampi, Doug Glanville. 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
0: Jackson Churio and the Brewers have a 3-1 advantage. And for the Padres in the bottom of the sixth, it'll be Machado, France, and Hayes against Aaron Ashby. Here's the pitch. And that's in for a strike. Machado, a bunt single. And a strikeout swinging. Ashby at the belt. Ashby delivers. Swing and a bouncer to third. Big hop for Ortiz, who throws to first in time. Manny is out, and there's one away.
1: Well, and that's when Ashby's right. Just a lot of contact on the ground. Big hoppers. And he throws that sinker at high velocity. He's talking 98, 99.
0: So one down, it'll bring up Ty France. And the pitch. And that is low. France 0 for 2. Ashby fires, and that's up and in. France with that open stance, a little bit of a crouch on that right side. Ashby fires, a swing and a foul out of play off to the right. Now, one thing that's quirky, we follow different numbers in these playoffs thus far. Teams that score four or more are 17-0.
1: Wow.
0: The 2-1. Swing and a foul straight back. And now it's 2-2. That includes today.
1: Four or more. So we're talking like serious run prevention going on here.
0: That's right.
1: Wow.
0: Yeah, I mean, coming into the day, the slash line in these playoffs was 209, 285, 339. That's everybody in the postseason. The 2-2 is upstairs.
1: Yeah, I mean, it checks, right? You're facing good teams, usually good pitching, and they're throwing everything as high leverage. They're going to put Mason Miller against you in the fifth inning if they need to get you out.
0: Yep.
1: It's hard to hit these guys.
0: Yeah, the defense is spectacular. The positioning is elite. The 3-2. And that's a little bit low, and he walked him. And France will take his base. Yeah, to that point, something we were talking about pregame. In the regular season this year, if you hit a ball as defined as hard hit, 95 and above, the batting average was 490. Now, at the beginning of the day in this postseason, if you hit the ball hard, it was 422 in these playoffs. So it's dropped dramatically. Here's the pitch, and Hayes swings and misses.
1: Well, two of the hardest hit balls tonight were out. You know, Tatis had won 113 to Cooper Pratt, and Ortiz hit a bullet right at Bogaerts.
0: 0-1 to Hayes. Ashby is ready, and the pitch is in the dirt. Nice stop by Contreras, who was able to find it and keep it at his feet.
1: Well, I don't think he knew where that was initially, but this ball was spiked. It bounced before the plate, and he got just the edge of the glove as he tilted the glove downward, and just sat at his feet. So he looked around and realized it was right underneath him.
0: But Ashby's stuff is just filthy. I can't imagine it's fun to catch or block. Man at first, one out, 1-1. The pitch, swing and a miss. And that was a changeup at 93.
1: Yeah. And it has that same downward motion as the sinker. It's so deceptive.
0: Ashby, who was selected out of junior college, Crowder College, in the fourth round of 2018. The 1-2. Swing and a bouncer. Back to the mound. Ashby up with it. To second for one. On to first. Two. And Ashby pitches around the walk. And gets Hayes to ground into the double play. 1-6-3. And we're heading to the seventh. The Brewers 3. The Padres 1. 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
15: Jim Bass won our baseball tonight. Studios, the Yankees season ended on this night 4-3 at the hands of the Tampa Bay Rays. They're swept out in three games. Their manager, Aaron Boone.
16: It's the worst. It's the worst. So, you know, you just, for those experiencing it for the first time, and then those of us that have been there and been in a lot of these situations and had opportunities, you know, this is what you want to play for. This is where you want to be. And hopefully for everyone, whether it's going through it for the first time or those of us that have been through a lot of these, you know, it's got to be, you know, fuel to the fire.
15: His team did not lead the entire series. The Yankees failed to win a World Series for a 17th straight year. For the Rays, second sweep in the playoffs for them. They reached the LCS for the third time. The Padres going to their closer. We are on to the 7th. 3-1, Brewers up top. Let's go back to Doug Glanville and Boog Shambi.
17: Yeah, Mason Miller was not available last night. Everybody found out just prior to the start of the game, including the Brewers, as he was placed on the paternity list. So we missed last night's game. Wandy Peralta was active for the game last night. And now, after the birth of his son, Lincoln, he is back and on the mound. But right now, the Padres trailing it by a couple. It's the Brewers 3, the Padres 1. And Miller entering much earlier than he would have hoped or thought in the top of the 7th. So here's Jackson Churio now. And the pitch. Up and in. Look out. Off the glove of Campusano all the way to the backstop.
1: Whoa. Yeah, you never want to see a Mason Miller fastball coming towards your face. That is life flashing in front of your eyes.
17: Yeah, that one at 100 miles an hour up near the neck. A ball in, no strikes to count. Miller. Yeah, the pitch is high. So now 2-0. When last these two met, it was on Sunday at American Family Field, and Churio walked it off. Swinging a foul out of play off to the right. Now it's 2-1.
1: Yeah, he got a ball away from him, and it was 103, 104, and hit it almost straight up the middle. And ended up being the game winner.
17: 2-1, Miller fires. Swing and a miss. That was a slider. It was kind of a hanger, to be honest, Dougie.
1: Yeah, he's been up in the zone and just a little bit off, but his velocity is still that threat.
17: Miller working out of the stretch. Churio back in, awaiting a 2-2. Here comes. Swing and a ball drilled out towards right center. Merrill is there. He makes the catch. Churio retired, one away. And with one down, the batter will be Christian Yelich. Remember, it was Yelich, Frelick, and Sanchez with the big at-bats in that game on Sunday. And those three guys all worked walks. They saw 17 pitches combined. And they didn't swing once. First one to Yelich is in for a strike. 0-1. And Yelich takes a slider for a strike. Yelich here in this game, 1 out of 3 with a single his last time up. The pitch. Swing and a miss. It gets away from Camposato. He picks it up, fires to first. Yelich is out. There's two away.
1: And Miller made a good adjustment there, just getting that release point where he gets the slider down in the zone instead of that hanger we saw earlier. Fastball's also getting that location. So what a combination when you can throw that hard, great spin, and locate it at all at the same time.
17: And now it's William Contreras. Brewers lead 3-1, top 7. First one to Contreras, in for a strike. Miller says yes. And the 0-1. Slider for strike 2. And now William Contreras will step out. Miller at the bell. And a right-hander delivers. Swinging a foul over the screen, and that is out of play.
1: They tripled up on the slider in really good locations, but Contreras was able to spoil that last one.
17: Mason Miller is ready. Mason Miller fires. Swing and a line drive, base hit out into right center field. Tatis will pick it up and fire it in. And Contreras, man, he is tough.
1: Yeah. I mean, if you get the ball, you really can't throw away from him that well. You know, he covers everything, breaking ball, and he's in a position where he still can hit the fastball that way. I mean, he'll take his foul balls over the dugout, but wow, he's a good hitter.
17: So Contreras with a single. Two outs man at first. Here's Terang, who's 0-for-3. Swing and a ground ball. Base hit inside the bag at third and down the left field line. Taylor picks it up, fires it in, and Terang hits it hard the other way. And now the Brewers with something brewing, pun intended. Two on and two out. And the batter will be Jake Bowers.
1: Well, that's a great sign for Terang, being able to time up Mason Miller's fastball. He's been so late. And maybe to some degree, he's simplified things like, all right, I don't have time to have a leg kick and all. I just got to put the barrel on it and hit the hardest hit ball down that line.
17: Here's Bowers now. Brewers up 3-1 looking for more with runners at first and second. Two outs of the seventh. First one to Bowers, misses down and in. A fastball at 102. Bowers has walked twice, singled, and scored. The pitch. That's inside. By the way, the strikeout of Yelich is the first strikeout for the Brewers offensively tonight. The 2-0.
14: Ball.
17: Outside. And now it's 3-0 on Bowers. Pratt would be next if Bowers is able to reach.
1: Yeah, they've just been contacting the Brewers. The Brewers have been able to just make contact off the Padres all night long. Just pressure.
17: Here's the pitch. Ball. And that's low, and it's ball 4.
1: That's Bowers' third walk of the evening with the base hit. 1-for-1, 3 walks scored.
17: Ruben Niebla will head out to the mound as Miller having to work with 2 outs. And the pitching coach out for a chat. All the infielders gathering around. The Brewers leading it 3-1. 3 runs, 10 hits, and an error for Milwaukee. 1-3-0 for San Diego. The Brewers have left 6 The Padres have left four. Niebla's had his say. And now they're all loaded up for the rookie shortstop, Cooper Pratt. He doubled his last time up. He's 1-for-3. Pratt digs in, winds up the bat, and now he waits right side. Miller kicks, fires. And that slider is high. Contreras at third, Terang at second, Bowers at first, the 1-0. That's low. And then missed outside, and now it's 2-0.
1: Yeah, those two sliders are just two different worlds. One was really high, didn't finish, and then he kind of overthrew it, and then it went considerably low, just off at his locations.
17: 2-0 now. Miller fires. And a fastball through there for a strike, and it appeared Pratt taking all the way. And I think a wise decision. And the hitter challenges. And it's a strike, and it was close. I think that's a great challenge right there, right on the edge. If that ends up moving to 3-0 with the bases loaded, I mean, one more run would be a big deal for Milwaukee. Now it's 2-1. Bases loaded, two outs. The pitch. Swing and a slicing liner out to right center. Merrill on, and he makes the catch. And Pratt is retired. So Mason Miller pitches himself into some trouble, but gets out of it. We're midway in the seventh, time to stretch. Brewers 3, Padres 1. This is the National League Division Series on ESPN Radio and ESPN App, presented by Gusto.

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7: June Basketball in our baseball tonight studios. The two-time defending champion Los Angeles Dodgers are on to the LCS for the 18th time in franchise history. Their eighth consecutive postseason series won 4-1 over the Braves, wrapping that series in four. Manager Dave Roberts.
8: Well, you know, the postseason is different than the regular season. You know, there's no correlation to the success that you have in the regular season into the postseason. I think it's for us, you just got to be playing your best baseball, and guys got to step up in big moments. And, you know, that's what it takes. You got to have some good fortune as well. And like I said, any series, five-game series, seven-game series, every team's good. So it's going to be a battle, and it was good to see us come out of this one.
7: 72nd postseason win for him as manager, second most all time.
9: Baker set. Here's the pitch. A swing and a miss. Strike three. The ball game is over, and for the third time ever, the Tampa Bay Rays are headed to the American League Championship Series.
7: Mike Cousins, the call here on ESPN Radio. Victor Mesa Jr.'s two-run home run in the sixth was the difference. Rays over the Yankees 4-3. They sweep that series in three, reaching the LCS for that third time, as Mike mentioned. But the Guardians stay alive, 9-3 over the White Sox. Their pitchers had 19 strikeouts in the win. So Chicago leads that series 2-1. Game four tomorrow. Our coverage comes your way at 4:30 Eastern. Padres half of the seventh, down 3-1. Let's go back to Petco Park with Doug Glanville and Boog Shambi.
10: All right, Jim, thank you so much. As we move to the bottom of the seventh, and Aaron Ashby will continue out there. Ashby has been relatively efficient. In fact, he's got six outs so far, and he's done it on 21 pitches. So Pat Murphy's saying, you know what? I'm going to send him right back out there. So it'll be Bogarts, Campusano, and Cronenworth. Abner Uribe and Trevor McGill up in the Brewers' pen. Bogarts, first pitch swinging, bounces to short. In the hole, Pratt throws to first in time. Cooper Pratt showing off a great throwing arm right there.
11: Yeah, he was able to step, and that was a tough ball because the second hop was really tricky. It forced him to take a couple extra steps towards left field, and then he stopped, popped, and then threw, and really showed that he can get it there, and he has that shortstop arm to reach back in the tank as needed.
10: Yeah, no doubt. So one away, and here is Luis Campusano in the pitch. That's outside. Campusano 0-2. He has struck out looking, and he has also reached on an error. Padres 3 runs, 10 hits, and an error. Or I should say Brewers 3 runs, 10 hits, and an error. Padres 1-3-0. Next offering popped foul out of play, and that'll find the seats. That's off to the right. Padres team that won 91 games, and from July 24th on, the best record in the game. 1-1. And that's high.
11: Yeah, they just had a September to remember. A lot of guys got hot, and they put it all together with some good pitching, and their bullpen has been well established. So, but they ran into a brick wall a little bit here with the Brewers, and that's what makes the Brewers tough.
10: The 2-1 is a little bit high. That curveball missing, and now it's three balls and a strike. So Campusano back in. The Brewers looking for a trip to the NLCS. The 3-1. Swing and a miss. Meanwhile, the Padres looking for base runners, or at least a base runner, to bring the tying run to the plate. The 3-2. Swing and a miss. Struck him out. Campusano is gone, and there's two away.
11: Yeah, that was just a great pitch by Ashby. Took something off the changeup, and you're still talking 94, but it's where he located it. It started kind of middle away and ended up down and away in the zone, too. So just a pitcher's pitch all the way. And Campusano got in a little bit of a pull mode and gave up that whole outer third.
10: Now the Padres down to their final seven outs, and with Cronenworth scheduled, it'll be Miguel Andujar. William Contreras goes out to the mound, just going over how they want to attack the right-hand hitter.

0: So here we go. Out of the stretch is Ashby. And a pitch. And that one is in for a strike. 0-1 with a curveball. And Duhar in the playoffs, 0-3. The pitch is downstairs.
1: If you're a right-handed batter, you don't really want to pull Ashby. I mean, you just roll over all the time. And he gives up a lot of more damage the other way.
0: Here comes the 1-1. And that's in the dirt. And Duhar, 31 years old, debuted with the Yankees in 2017. His first full year, 2018, ended up second in the Rookie of the Year voting. That's pitch fouled away off to the right and out of play. Dougie, I'm putting you on the spot. Do you remember Andujar hit 27 homers,
1: yes,
0: 92 knocked in? Do you know who won the Rookie of the Year in the American League in 2017?
1: Who?
0: Or 2018, I beg your pardon. The 2-2. Just missed.
1: Yeah, he had a phenomenal season. Who had a better season? Was it a pitcher?
0: Well, sort of.
1: Sort of? Oh, Otani.
0: Well played. 3-2. Here we go. And Duhar digs in the pitch. And that's low. And with Andujar walking, the tying run will come to the plate. Samad Taylor scheduled to be next. Chris Hook is coming out of the dugout. Chase Bowen will run at first for Andujar. And Chris Hook, the one thing we have not discussed with Pat Murphy, and I think he'd be open to this, but the idea that he really should let Chris make the pitching changes. I mean, a guy with the last name Hook should be going to the mound and making the pitching changes.
1: I'd like to see him with like a cane, like from Live at the Apollo, just out and just pull him off the field. Well, especially Murph with his bad back and everything. Hate to see Pat Murphy walking out there. He struggled a little bit, but he gets it done.
0: Chris Hook will leave Ashby in the game. And Samad Taylor with the opportunity here. Ashby deals. Swing and a foul straight back. They really don't have anyone they could turn to from the right side. It's really only Fermin.
1: Yeah, the third catcher.
0: 0-1 on Taylor, who's 0-2 with a walk. Or 0-2, I beg your pardon. And now time called. Contreras out in front of home plate. Brewers leading it 3-1. We're at the bottom of the seventh with two outs and a man at first. Taylor, little right-hand batter, takes a pitch in the dirt, and the count is 1-1.
1: And another great pick by Contreras. I mean, he made it look like it was an easy play, but not only did he scoop that ball, he was in throwing position to see if Bowen was kind of trying to run on him.
0: Ashby ready, the 1-1, and a breaking ball is in for a strike, and it's 1-2.
1: And that's what he has for you, throw 99 sink away, and then he'll throw a curveball at 85 going in.
0: Yeah, that was nasty. Bowen the runner at first, two down, 1-2. There goes the runner, the pitch is in there, strike three. And the inning is over. Taylor frozen at the dish. And Ashby with three brilliant shutout innings for Milwaukee. We'll head to the eighth here at Petco Park. And the Brewers have a 3-1 lead on the Padres. 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

0: here in San Diego. The new pitcher will be the veteran right-hander Joe Musgrove. Musgrove, who will take over and face the bottom third of the order. It's his second appearance of these playoffs. He pitched in game one of their blowout win of the wild card series over the Cubs. And in fact, for Musgrove, it was his first appearance in a big league game since 2024.
1: Yeah, real amazing journey back. And they thought maybe in spring training he was going to get right. And then recovery time was just taking a long time. And they started to just break it down in small increments. And here he is now.
0: Yeah, it was just hard for him to recover. That's right. First offering to Frelick in for a strike. He's a San Diego kid and a crowd favorite, Joe Musgrove. A reminder, don't miss Guardians and White Sox Game 4, presented by Booking.com, tomorrow, 8 Eastern, TBS and ESPN Radio. Next offering is a check swing and a foul, 0-2. Frelick has singled, stolen a base, and scored. Bounced into a fielder's choice and knocked in a run with a sac fly. Fernando Tatis Jr. moves from right field to second base. Jace Bowen stays in the game and takes over in right field. Here's the 0-2. And that's down and in. Brewers lead at 3-1. We're in the top of the eighth. Nobody on and nobody out. Musgrove delivers. Fouled off at the plate. And Frelick fouled that off his back foot.
1: Musgrove's tying him up. That's where you kind of have to get him. He has a sort of sweeping swing that has more of a left center approach. So they're trying to get him up and in, back foot sliders. So it makes you, if you make contact, you might foul it off your body.
0: Frelick back in, awaits a 1-2. Musgrove ready and fires. Swing and a miss, struck him out. That one at 97 for Big Joe.
1: Yeah, really good sequence from Musgrove there. He threatened to come in after all those pitches in on Frelick, and then he goes hard away, up and away, and gets Frelick to uncharacteristically chase the ball well out of the zone, up and away.
0: One down, here's Garrett Mitchell. Brewers leading at 3-1. We're in the eighth. Musgrove delivers. In for a strike. Mitchell has knocked in a run with a single. He has tripled, and he has grounded out. Here's your one. Swing and a ground ball to the right side. Tatis to his left. Underhands to France, and they're able to get Mitchell two away.
1: Well, the versatility of Tatis Jr. on display. I mean, he's, you know, incredible fielder of record in right field, but then he comes in and plays second. We know he had a career at shortstop as well, so a great athlete where they can move him around late in the game.
0: Yeah, super athletic. That's the thing. It's just on display. So two away now, and it'll be Ortiz. And the pitch. Swing and a bouncer. Foul of third. For the Padres in the ninth, scheduled to be, or in the eighth, I should say, scheduled to be Tatis, Merrill, and Machado. The 0-1. And that's a little bit high.

0: Ball to strike on Ortiz, the pitch. Swinging a foul back to the screen. Dougie, if you had a clear number one reliever and a clear number two reliever left, would you think about bringing your closer in the eighth to get Tatis, Merrill, Machado, and then...
1: Absolutely.
0: Yeah.
1: Absolutely.
0: Ortiz back in the batter's box. A 1-2. Swinging a foul out of play off to the right.
1: And then and we saw how Stammen made the change to get Merrill up there. And it's, you know, it's one of those, like, let's put our best hitters at the top of the order. Well, that's the lane you got to take down. You might as well do it with your best.
0: Ortiz digs back in. The 1-2. Swing and a ball clobbered down the left side, but foul on a line and just to the left of the Western Metal Supply Company building.
1: And then think about Ortiz. I mean, Cooper Pratt came up. There's a lot of pressure as a veteran. Like, he ends up at short. Ortiz has to move to third. And then he just goes off for like 2 months offensively and just became an absolute force with the bat.
0: 1-2. Fouled away. Ortiz in the second half hit 329 with a 379 on base and a 532 slugging percentage. I mean, that is...
1: Yeah, he was like Machado, you know.
0: Yeah, that's right.
1: I mean, he just was that good at his best. And just... And that's important to know. Like, Pratt comes up and he makes the adjustment.
0: The 1-2. Outside corner. No argument from Ortiz. And Jabba Joe gets the strikeout. 1-2-3 go the Brewers, including a bunch of punch-outs, or a couple of punch-outs. We're midway in inning number 8. It's the Brewers 3, the Padres 1. This is the National League Division Series on ESPN Radio and the ESPN app, presented by Gusto.
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0: of the order, Tatis, Merrill, Machado against the new pitcher. And it'll be Abner Uribe. Uribe put together another fine season for Pat Murphy's team this year. A 1.97 ERA, 61 appearances. A guy who struck out 27% of the batters that he faced. Tatis in this one with a solo homer to account for the lone Padre run.
1: And Uribe is tough because he's got that sinker-slider combo, keeps the ball down, and if you make contact, it's usually on the ground.
0: Uribe delivers to Tatis and misses outside. He's a big-time strikeout guy and a big-time ground ball guy. That's what you're hoping for from everyone. The 1-0. And that's in there at the knees for a strike at 98. How about Aaron Ashby? Three scoreless innings. He was sensational.
1: No hits.
0: The 1-1. Slider that misses, and a challenge. I thought it was a challenge from Contreras. Are they out of challenges? They are out of challenges. I beg your pardon. Uribe, the 2-1. And that's in the dirt. And now it's 3-1.

0: 3-1. Uribe ready. And delivers to Tatis. And that one misses low. And Contreras wanted to challenge that one and couldn't.
1: Yeah, he went, immediately tapped his head and then in disgust kind of threw his arms down like, I can't do it, you know. And that, it's one of those moments where this is speaks to the having the judicious approach to early on. I mean, you challenge when you can, but if you throw one away early, you can't use it in these very high leverage moments.
0: And it was just low, that last pitch. So a leadoff walk, that is huge. And now the tying run comes to the plate. It's Jackson Merrill. Brewers lead it by two, but the Padres try to put together a threat. Man aboard and nobody out. Merrill, one out of three with a single. And the crowd coming to life. Uribe fires. Swing and a miss.
1: Yeah, Merrill got a little over anxious there. 99 below the zone.
0: Jackson Merrill back in. Here's your one. And that's a little bit low.
1: Yeah, Uribe's so good at living at the knees. You know, he works it so well. It's like strike to ball, ball to strike. He's got good movement.
0: The slender right-hander is ready. Kicks fires. Check swing went too far. It's a strike. And it's 1-2. Merrill just could not hold up on a 90-mile-an-hour slider.
1: Yeah, this is a good pitch by Uribe. Gave him nothing to work with. Down and in.
0: A 1-2. Swing and a foul out of play off to our left. And Merrill stays alive.
1: And Merrill made an adjustment there to start focusing more going to left field. He was in pull mode early, pulling off a little jumpy. That one he said, I'm going to stay back and fight to left field, and was able to spoil a good pitch.
0: Tatis at first, nobody out. Here comes swing and a miss. He struck him out. And Merrill has gone on strikes, one away. And it'll bring up Manny Machado.
1: Yeah, great pitches by Uribe. Also, Merrill just chasing a lot of pitches down out of the zone and just expanded to his own detriment.
0: Yeah, really clear. He didn't

0: it doesn't see him well. I mean, there's something about his ability or inability to judge the strike zone, the pitch. And a fastball for a strike to Machado.
1: Well, the Padres have both their challenges available, so that could be interesting.
0: 0-1 on Manny Machado, 1-for-3. Tatis at first, the pitch. Swing and a high fly ball, center field. Mitchell going back at the track, at the wall, and he made the catch! Oh, he reached over the wall, and he made the catch! And Machado retired, and there's two out.
1: I mean, Machado absolutely crushes this ball, and there's a low wall in right center field. So Mitchell goes back and actually jumps with two hands with his back to the wall to catch it. And it is above the wall, so it's a very quiet home run robbery. If anything, he just took it from a fan's pocket and just calmly makes the play, gets it in, and Machado is in complete disbelief.
0: And now there's two outs, the pitch. And that is outside, ball one to Ty France. Yeah, that was going to go out of the park.
1: I mean, inches. And the fans were right there just ready to get involved.
0: The 1-0. Check swing and a tapper foul. Yeah, that was a little bit like... I mean, Machado thought he got it, but shades of, you know, not a spectacular grab. Remember the WBC and Adam Jones, next pitch is cut on and missed.
1: Yeah,
0: and it's
1: right.
0: 1-2.
1: Yeah, and he even blew a bubble after he hit it.
0: That was just a magnificent moment. The catch by Jonesy and stealing one from Machado. The 1-2. Outside and in the dirt.
1: This is the heart of the order right here. 1-2-3-4. Tatis, Merrill, Machado, Ty France. He's had a great season. They're trying to find a way to push something across, and Uribe's trying to say no.
0: 2-2, the pitch. Swing and a ball lifted in the air. Shallow. Right field, Terang into foul ground and makes the catch.
1: What a play.
0: Terang able to haul that one in as Bowers took a tumble, and the inning comes to a close. Garrett Mitchell with a huge play, stealing a home run from Manny Machado. And we'll go to the ninth. It's Brewers 3, Padres 1. 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
0: San Diego. And it's a 3-1 Brewers lead. If the Brewers win, they'll be on to the NLCS, where they will host the Los Angeles Dodgers coming up on Sunday in Game 1. If the Padres can rally near the bottom of the ninth, they'll force a Game 5 that'll come your way on Friday from American Family Field in Milwaukee. Joe Musgrove back at it. They'll face the top of the order. It'll go Churio, Yelich, and Contreras. Jackson Churio is grounded out, walked, singled and knocked in a run, and flied to center. Here's the pitch. And that's in for a strike, nothing in one. Musgrove got him 1-2-3 in the eighth. Churio waits right side. Musgrove ready. The 0-1. Swing and a little roller. Left side, charging Machado. Fields and fires, and Churio is out.
1: Yeah, Machado just still makes tough plays look easy. I mean, he's coming across his body, and he has to pick a hop and then transition and throw. And that's not an easy transition where you're fielding it on the run. And he just makes it look like it's just part of one motion.
0: There's Christian Yelich now. As Musgrove deals. And that one inside, and I think that clipped him. Yeah, got him on the leg or the foot. And Yelich will take his base. So Musgrove hits Yelich with the pitch and with one out, a man on. And the batter will be William Contreras. John Ciampi, Doug Glanville with you. We're in the ninth. It's game four. And the Brewers leading it 3-1, so they're three outs from clinching a berth in the National League Championship Series. Here's Contreras now. Two out of four. A couple of singles. The pitch. Check swing. Called strike.
1: Hey, they got to stop going away from Contreras. They need to, you know, run it in if they want to try to keep him from leaning out over the plate, because he's just destroying them in the right field.
0: Here's the 0-1. And that's a strike on the outside corner. Musgrove back on top of the rubber. Yelich at first, one away. Top nine, Brewers 3, Padres 1. Contreras waiting right side. The 0-2. Outside. Now William Contreras has been a tough out this postseason. Now 6 out of 15. Nobody in this series is led by more than 2 runs. It's been pretty wild. There goes Yelich. Pitches outside. Throw to second. Tag. And Yelich is safe. And it's a stolen base. I don't know what the updated mark is, but we told you at a certain point going into the day's play this postseason, stolen base attempts were successful at an 88% rate so far in the playoffs. And it seems like that just keeps continuing. So now a man in scoring position. And Yelich at second, 2-2 on Contreras. And a pitch. Outside low.
1: Well, we saw the Padres score a couple of runs by stealing bases and earlier today, Sal Frelig again. So, you know, it plays, you know, especially if the home run's not coming. You try to get guys on base in front of the home run or steal your way into a run.
0: 3-2. Here comes. Swing and a ball lifted in the air. Right field, Bowen coming on. And he makes the catch. And there's two down. So two away now, and it'll bring up Bryce Terang. So Musgrove here trying to keep that run at second, trying to keep Yelich from scoring. Milwaukee leads it by a couple. It's 3-1 Brewers. Top nine, two outs. Terang up here. He's 1-for-4. The pitch is fouled away off to the left, and that's out of play. Trevor McGill up and loosening in the pen for the Brewers. Here comes the 0-1. Swing and a ground ball just foul of first. That was hard hit. Nothing in two.
1: And those are positive signs for Terang just to get the head out. He's been so late. And just finding that barrel is where he starts to pick it up again.
0: Terang climbs back in. Two outs, man at second, 0-2, the pitch. Swing and a fly ball foul down the left side, and that'll slice out of play.

0: line back in the box, left side. Musgrove has the 0-2 sign. He kicks and fires. And a check swing and a pitch down and in. He didn't go. Third base umpire Nick Marley on the call. So we've had great crowds here so far in the playoffs at Petco Park. The home fans hoping Musgrove can get Terang. The 1-2, there goes Yelich. Swing and a high fly ball left field. Pretty well struck. Taylor back and makes the catch on the wall. And Terang retired. And the Brewers leave him in. We'll go to the bottom of the ninth. Last chance for the Padres trying to save their season. It's the Brewers 3, the Padres 1. 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
0: Back here in San Diego as we go to the bottom of the ninth. And with Austin Hayes scheduled to face the closer, Trevor McGill. Looks like it'll be Ethan Salas. So the 20-year-old is going to get an opportunity here. Reminder, don't miss Guardians and White Sox in the American League Division Series presented by Bookie.com tomorrow at 8 Eastern on TBS and ESPN Radio. Roxy Bernstein, Greg Olson have your game four. So Salas getting the opportunity here. As the Padres look to rally in the bottom of the ninth. Big Trevor McGill fires. Swing and a foul back to the screen. And it's 0-1. They had Gavin Sheets out in the on-deck circle. And I guess ultimately changed their mind.
9: Yeah, they might want to wait till that home run will tie the ball game.
0: Here's the 0-1. And that's in for a strike, and it's nothing in two.
9: But you're kind of trading off for Salas. I'm sure pretty new to this experience, like facing a certain guy, not as familiar.
0: McGill, who comes set, close towards the third baseline. The 0-2, outside and high. And that one at 100 miles an hour for the big righty.

check swing and a pitch down low. Didn't go. And the count is 1-1 on Xander Bogaerts. Bogaerts has popped out, flied out, and grounded out.

Ball to strike on Xander Bogaerts, the veteran shortstop. McGill comes set. Here's a 1-1 outside. Now at 99. Two balls and a strike on Bogaerts. That's that unique split grip that he adjusted to late in the season. Ball to strike.

0: Next offering in for a strike. And now it's 3-2. 47,712. Third largest crowd in Petco Park history.
1: And it is packed. I mean, they're at center field, Gallagher Square. Wow. Full.
0: McGill fires. Swing and a ground ball to third. Ortiz gathers it in. Throws to first in time. And Bogaerts retired. And now the Padres down to their last out. And it looks like it's going to be Gavin Sheets to hit for Luis Campusano. So here's Sheets. He'll hit a dramatic home run in the Padres' Game 2 wild card series win.

0: sheets. McGill going to the Rosin again. Yeah, big Trevor McGill. It's been hot here in Southern California, and he is sweating. 2-0. Here's the pitch. And that is in for a strike at 99.
1: Basically a two-pitch pitcher, and, you know, it's all about command. Since they know he's got the 104 seamer, drop a curveball on him.
0: The 2-1. Swing and a foul, back out of play. And Sheets and the Padres down to their final strike. McGill shaking hands with the rosin bag again as he gets a new baseball. And Sheets will climb back in. Two outs, bottom of the ninth, nobody on. Brewers 3, Padres 1 here in game 4. Sheets waits left side. McGill fires. Swing and a miss, and that's the ball game. And the Brewers have punched their ticket for the National League Championship Series, and it sets up a rematch with the Dodgers. Milwaukee moving on.
1: Well, these Milwaukee Brewers just continue to show what makes their game so absolutely hard to defend against. They run, they work counts, they are efficient, and they put pressure on in so many other ways, waiting maybe for the home run. But if they don't get it, you are exhausted. They only struck out 3 times tonight. The ball was constantly in play, and they created havoc on the bases. So that is their game, and they didn't even play necessarily their best defense, but they were able to defend enough to allow that phenomenal bullpen to chain it together. And how about Robert Gasser? Gets this kind of a spot start and gives them 4 strong innings. So complete effort by the Brewers, and this team is better than they were a year ago.
0: Gasser was good. Ashby was sensational. And then don't forget, they've got different guys to contribute. Garrett Mitchell here tonight, offensively and defensively, was great.
1: Yeah, I mean, he got the big hit, the speed. There's a tremendous athlete, but the play on Machado, that was it. He got there, he was playing deep, and made a phenomenal play fighting the Padre fans. But all of a sudden, after that, it was very deflating, right? That was the moment.

0: York in the National League Championship Series with the Dodgers. As the Dodgers earlier today were able to beat the Atlanta Braves and move on to the NLCS. All right, time now to send it downstairs. And one of the heroes of the game tonight with Alden Gonzalez, it's Aaron Ashby.
1: Aaron, what did you think watching that ball off the bat of Manny Machado? Did you think it was out of here?
2: It was close. It certainly hit well. He's an unbelievable hitter to get to the 100-mile-an-hour sinker inside like that. But I'm glad it stayed in.
1: Aaron, another really tight game in this series. What was it like to just play in this series, and how does it feel to overcome this team and move on to the next round?
2: Yeah, that's an unbelievable team over there. I thought that was the best baseball series that we've played all year long. And, credit to our guys. They're just relentless. You know, it's everyone pulling for each other and together, and it was incredible.
1: Three innings from you out of the bullpen, pretty huge in terms of bridging the gap to the later innings. What allowed you to be so efficient against that Padres offense?
2: Yeah, I think Bill behind the plate, we were on the same page all night. He was calling great pitches. He was giving me good targets. And it was really just the sinker was getting the ball on the ground and getting those ground balls.
1: You move on to the NLCS. You face the Dodgers. What is it about this team this year, Aaron, that makes you believe you guys are better equipped to overcome them this year?
2: Yeah. It's another year of being more mature. These guys all have the experience now, and we're just fired up and ready to go.
1: Aaron, congratulations. We'll see you next round.
3: All right,
1: Doug.
0: Alden, thanks so much. The Brewers are on to the NLCS. They'll take on the Dodgers. Wow. And Dougie will be there. That's going to be a heavyweight match.
4: Yeah, I mean, a year ago, and remember, the Brewers swept the Dodgers in the regular season last year, and then the Dodgers just flipped the script. But they were close games. It kind of went a different way. Could have gone differently, but this is going to be exciting because no question this Brewer team is better in so many ways. They won 103 games, but they also just are familiar. It slowed down for them, and you never count the Dodgers out, so that is always a fun team that's just full of arms to come at you.
0: Again, our final, the Brewers win it 3-1 and take this series 3-1. For Doug Glanville, producer Rob Kelly, and engineers Jack Hicks and Dave Sniff, I'm John Schombe for Petco Park. Now we send it to Jim Basco in the studio with the postgame show.
5: All right, Boog, Doug, thanks so much. Fifth LCS appearance for the Brewers in team history. They get the Dodgers again, back-to-back NLCS. This is the last time two teams faced each other in the LCS in back-to-back seasons. It was the Dodgers and the Atlanta Braves. Dodgers in that COVID 2020 season, those games played in Arlington, they wound up beating the Braves on their way to winning the World Series against the Rays in Arlington. While the Braves got them in 21, the Braves in 6 went on to beat the Astros in the World Series. So the Dodgers, the common denominator again. This copyrighted broadcast is presented by the authority of the Office of the Commissioner of Baseball. 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The Brewers close out the Padres. We got highlights of how they did it on deck. 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
5: So as we mentioned at the outset, the Brewers came into this game having lost 12 straight road playoff games coming in. The Padres, meantime, had fended off elimination on four straight occasions. That's what you had going into this game of four. 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We're going to pick up this game in the third inning. Sal Frelick led off with a single. He stole second, so he was your duck on the pond for Garrett Mitchell.
0: 2-2 now, the pitch. Swing and a ground ball, base hit up the middle. Frelick charging towards third, around third. He's coming in to score, and a stolen base and a single gives the Brewers a 1-0 lead.
5: Yeah, keep that name of Garrett Mitchell in mind. Brewers on the board first, but bottom of half, Fernando Tatis Jr. leading off.
0: 1-2 now. And here comes, swing, high fly ball, center field, going back is the center fielder Mitchell, and that is way out of here. Fernando Tatis Jr. unloads. I think that went over both bullpens. And the Padres on the board. They tied this game at one.
5: Yes, that was a long home run. Squared the game at a run apiece. But Mitchell led off the fifth with a triple. Bradley Rodriguez came in. First batter, he faced Jackson Churio.
0: The 1-0. Swing and a line drive. Base hit into center field. Churio has given the Brewers the lead. An RBI single to center for Jackson Churio. Who else? Brewers 2, Padres 1.
5: Indeed, Churio, 6th RBI in the series, 17th of his young postseason career. He's only 22. Robert Gasser gave Milwaukee 4 innings of 1-run, 3-hit ball. Meantime, the Padres throwing arm after arm, including Mason Miller in the 7th inning. He eluded a bases-loaded 2-out jam. Andy Ashby, what more can you say about the Milwaukee left-hander? Pitched the 5th, 6th, and 7th, 38 pitches, 3 hitless frames. Abner Uribe got the 8th inning. Fernando Tatis Jr. led off with a walk, 1 out, 1 on for Manny Machado.
0: The pitch. Swing and a high fly ball, center field. Mitchell going back at the track at the wall, and he made the catch. Oh, he reached over the wall, and he made the catch. And Machado retired, and there's two out.
5: What more can you say about Garrett Mitchell? He did it all, robbing Machado of that home run in the eighth inning. First time a player robbed a potential game-tying home run in the eighth inning or later since home run robberies have been tracked. That was your play of the game, brought to you by Grainger, with professional-grade products for every industry. 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So Trevor Megill got the ninth inning, 30 saves on the regular season, got the first two outs. Gavin Sheets, the final chance for the home team Padres.
0: Two outs, bottom of the ninth, nobody on. Brewers 3, Padres 1 here in game 4. Sheets waits left side. Megill fires. Swing and a miss, and that's the ball game. And the Brewers have punched their ticket for the National League Championship Series, and it sets up a rematch with the Dodgers. Milwaukee moving on.
5: Indeed, Boog Shambi. Brewers 3-1 in the game, 3-1 in the series, and they get another crack at the Dodgers, who swept them in the LCS just a season ago. Coming up next in the Baseball Tonight post-game show, two series clinchers, one team keeps their season alive. More LCS highlights on deck. 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
19: 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But what you might not know is I now use my voice to support Paralyzed Veterans of America. Today, PVA is fighting for accessible air travel for our nation's disabled veterans and all people with disabilities. Did you know buses and trains are accessible, but airplanes aren't? 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Air travel should be accessible and safe for everyone. 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It is why I support PVA, and so should you. 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So join me in the fight for theirs at PVA.org.
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5: June basketball back on the baseball tonight. Post-game show on the heels of the Brewers' 3-1 Game 4 win over the San Diego Padres, wrapping the series in for their Penn Stellar. Ashby, Uribe, McGill, 5 hitless innings, 6 strikeouts along the way to finish off this game. So who does Milwaukee get in the LCS? Well, how about the 2-time defending World Series champion Dodgers, who were hitless with runners in scoring position into the 7th inning of Game 4. Andy Páez stepped up with the sacks juiced and 2 outs.
24: Suarez comes set. Here's the pitch. Swing and a ground ball up the middle, base hit. In to score Hernandez. In to score Edmund. Páez delivers a huge 2-run hit up the middle. And the Dodgers lead it 3-1 in the 7th.
5: Indeed, Dave O'Brien on the call here on ESPN Radio. Max Muncy would add his 19th career postseason of home runs, second most in National League history to Kyle Schwarber. And the Dodgers win this one 4-1. 18th LCS for the Dodgers. That's second most all time to the Yankees, 19. And that's their 8th consecutive postseason series win. Their manager, Dave Roberts.
25: Well, you know, the postseason is different than the regular season. You know, there's no correlation to the success that you have in the regular season into the postseason. I think it's for us, you just got to be playing your best baseball, and guys got to step up in big moments. And, you know, that's what it takes. You got to have some good fortune as well. And like I said, any series, 5-game series, 7-game series, every team's good. So it's going to be a battle, and it was good to see us come out of this one.
5: Yeah, the Brewers won the season series. They won a Major League best 103 wins on the season. But they remember last year where the Dodgers swept them out despite Milwaukee having home field. American League, the Rays getting it done at the ballpark in the Bronx. This was the game's big blow in Game 3.
26: The Caminero not fleet of foot at first, and the pitch is hit high and deep to right field. Jones going back, and that ball is gone! A 2-run go-ahead blast for Victor Mesa Jr. He hits it off of Max Fried here in the 6th, a crowd silencer, and it gives the Rays a 4-2 lead over the Yankees on a 401-foot homer to right center field.
5: Yeah, 2-run clout gave the Rays that 4-2 edge. Mike Cousins on the call in that 6th inning. It was Mesa Jr. involved in a critical play. Bottom half.
26: 1-0 pitch. This one's in high left field. Mesa going back to the warning track. He's at the wall. He leaps, and that ball is a home run. It's a 2-run home run for Anthony Volpe. The second home run of the night that just barely left the yard. The game's tied at 4, but this is going to be reviewed.
27: I think they're going to rule that this was fan interference, but uncatchable ball.
28: We have spectator interference.
29: And that's the right call right there.
5: Indeed. So no 2-run home run, instead one scoring double, and that was the difference in the game 4-3. Rays win it as Brian Baker closed it out for the third time in the series. Rays sweep. They reach the LCS for the third time. That's their second sweep in postseason history. Yankees did not lead at all in this series. Failed to win a World Series for a 17th straight year. Kevin Cash on how his team got it done.
1: Yeah, I mean, a lot of things. We did well. We knew we had a lot of challenges coming in throughout this entire series against our starting pitching. And certainly Max Fried, he was outstanding. Felt like we had some good at-bats. We got some timely hits. Johnny picked up the first run there. But it felt like it was going to be back and forth. It's two very evenly matched teams that can go toe-to-toe with each other and do a lot of things really well. We were fortunate that we found ways to get the big hit, open up the game, or not open the game, separate the game into our favor in the lead, and they're 10 inches away from tying it.
5: And the Rays will host game one of the ALCS at Tropicana Field Monday, October 12th. Question is, who will they be playing? The Guardians kept their season alive today.
24: 1-2 on Adele, two outs, bases loaded. The pitch. Swinging a ground ball past first, fair. Down the right field line, rolls toward the corner. Kwan is in. Here comes Ramirez. Around third, chase to Lauder. He will come all the way home. Adele driving, diving into third base. A three-run bases clearing triple, and it's 4-1 Cleveland.
5: Yeah, that was the big blow in the game. A three-run triple as part of a four-run third for the visiting Guardians. Joe Adell gets it done. Second straight game, he had a triple. Speaking of, Jose Ramirez had a two-run triple in this game. And the Guardians win it 9-3. Of note, their pitchers, 19 strikeouts, the most for a team in a nine-inning playoff game in Major League history. The White Sox will get another crack at winning their first postseason series at home since 1906 when these two teams meet again tomorrow. They get the primetime slot now because that is the lone game on tap. Our final score, Brewers win the series in four, win game 4-3-1, get the Dodgers in the LCS, and our next broadcast is game four, the Guardians and White Sox, 7:30 Eastern. Our coverage comes your way tomorrow night. Coming up next at SportsCenter All Night with Jay Reynolds, for producer Tara Slajewski, technical director Javon Cutler, as well as Boog Shambi, Doug Glanville, Alden Gonzalez, and Rob Kelly. I'm Jim Baskwell. 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
14: Well, it was impressive all the way through, but, you know, this is vintage Jose. You know, this is what he does. This is who he is. And to be in a moment like this, for him to have a game like this, it's special, and this is what we needed.
15: Yeah, you say it's what you needed because your backs were against the wall. What does this do for the locker room, even after a game like this where you're still down 2-1?
14: Absolutely. I mean, we knew what the deal was coming into the locker room today, and at the end of the day, it's win or go home. And for us, it's, you know, we're going to continue to play our game, and, you know, we had to kind of let loose, and tonight was an example of, you know, what we're capable of, and so we got to keep pushing forward with it.
15: Thanks. Congrats.
14: Appreciate it. Thank you.
30: Joe Waddell mentioning Jose Ramirez. He went 2-for-4 with a 2-run triple in the 8th inning. Guardians, first time in postseason history, they've hit 2 triples in one game. Their 134th postseason game all time. Guardians get on the board in the series. White Sox still lead the series 2-1. Game 4, Thursday in Chicago. Our coverage, 7:30 Eastern here on ESPN Radio, where you hear every pitch of baseball's postseason. Right now, SportsCenter all night. As for the National League, the NLCS is now set.
24: Iglesias, a payoff pitch. Swing at a high fly ball right field. That is deep. He hits it way back there, and it is gone. Home run, Max Muncy. He strikes again. Another home run for him, the third of the postseason. And the Dodgers grab a big run to add on. It is now 4-1 LA in the ninth.
30: They tack on that insurance, and that was the final. 4-1, they beat the Braves in Atlanta, closing out the series in 4 and advancing to the NLCS, their 18th league championship series appearance all time and their third straight. Max Muncy, 1-for-4 with that home run. He spoke with our Jeff Passan.
31: Max, another home run for you. Another trip to the National League Championship Series. How, year after year, October after October, do you guys just keep winning?
14: I think it's just the mindset we have in the clubhouse. We don't take anything for granted. We know how hard it is to get here. We know how hard it is to advance. And we let our preparation take over. Every single day we'll come out, we're working as hard as we possibly can. And, you know, we kind of let that carry us through the game.
31: We've seen Andy Páez play like an all-star all year long, and yet he is batting in the number 9 hole, comes up with the biggest hit today, the 2-run single with the bases loaded. How, when you are at the bottom of the lineup like that, do you still continue to produce the way that he does?
14: Because it doesn't matter where you're at. Everyone in this dugout knows that if you're in the lineup, you have an opportunity to impact the game. Even if you're on the bench, you still have an opportunity to impact the game. It doesn't matter where you're batting. There's going to be opportunities up and down the lineup. And, you know, for us, it's all about winning. None of us care about what we do ourselves. We just want to win, and it's infectious.
31: Similarly with your pitching, Tyler Glasnow goes 4 2/3, gives up only 1 run, but your bullpen comes in to fill those last 4 1/3 innings. What makes this team so deep and so good?
14: You know, I really think it's just the attitude and culture that we have in the clubhouse. We all believe in ourselves. We believe in the goal. We don't care about our numbers. We just care about the end goal, which is winning. And, you know, when you get 26 to 40 guys all believing in that, it's special. And that's what we've seen the last couple of years.
30: Dodgers advancing. Dave Roberts' 72nd career postseason win as the Dodgers eliminate the Braves. Braves went 0-7 with runners in scoring position. Atlanta manager Walt Weiss.
9: You know, and the Dodgers have something to do with that. I mean, they're going for the third straight world championship for a reason. The arms just keep coming at you. But, the postseason, you never know what you're going to get. I mean, it's very unpredictable. But, you know, some guys, you have a lot of unsung heroes and a lot of times in the postseason, and sometimes guys struggle. It's obviously magnified because you're playing under a microscope. But, I think we struggled with runners in scoring position, so did the Dodgers. You know, the games are really tight, and I thought we gave them all they can handle, but it's a good team over there.
30: Runners in scoring position, 0-7 in Game 4, 1-23 in the series. Braves are eliminated. Dodgers move on, and they get the Brewers in the NLCS.
24: Two outs, bottom of the ninth, nobody on. Brewers 3, Padres 1 here in Game 4. Sheets waits left side. McGill fires. Swing and a miss, and that's the ball game. And the Brewers have punched their ticket for the National League Championship Series, and it sets up a rematch with the Dodgers. Milwaukee, move it up.

0: that this was incredible baseball. Every pitch, everything felt like high leverage all the time because nobody got too far ahead. It was always close game. One run, two runs, one run, big pitches, defensive miscues, but also the fact that they just ran the bases well, aggressive, stealing bags. You just saw a completeness, and of course the power game was there. But the bullpens seemed to steal the show in a lot of respects because they put up zero after zero after zero, and you knew that to beat the other team, you had to get a big hit against a high-leverage pitcher, and that's what it took. And they, you know, the team that found a way to break through ended up winning the games, and more often than it became the Milwaukee Brewers.
1: Churio comes up with a big hit to give them the lead, but one of the things that we see is that from top to bottom, they get contributions from everywhere. It's not just Churio and Contreras. Bowers takes his walks. Frelick will get a big hit tonight. It was Garrett Mitchell offensively and defensively.
0: Well, there's a lot of these lefties that, you know, a guy like Mitchell who's gotten finally a healthy season, who's showing how athletic and capable he is. Jake Bowers, another guy, gets a runway to get a full season, and they produce. And that's sort of the new equation going into this Dodger series. But at the same time, you still have Sal Frelick, who had an injury, you know, plagued season, but then he's in the middle of everything. He's like, okay, you're going to start. And Lara kind of sat out for a little bit, and Frelick was involved in everything. So they just did a great job. And when they got the offense, they put up the zeros on the pitching side.
1: All right, for Doug Glanville, I'm John Schaube right here on your home for every pitch of the postseason, Major League Baseball on ESPN Radio and the ESPN app. We send it back to Jay Reynolds in the studio.
2: All right, Boog, Brewers will face the Dodgers. They were swept by the Dodgers in the NLCS last year. Brewers won four of the seven games against the Dodgers in the regular season this year, including two of the last three. 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
8: Just classics, game after game. 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
2: Top 10 matchup between second-ranked Georgia and number six Alabama this weekend. Georgia's going to be without a key offensive piece. Bulldogs running back Chauncey Bowens will miss the game against Alabama. According to the SEC's initial availability report, he's been the team's primary short yardage ball carrier, injured last week in the win over Vanderbilt. As for this week against Alabama, what's Coach Kirby Smart hoping to learn about his team?
9: The resiliency. You know, you go play on the road in the SEC, and it really doesn't matter who. It's really hard to play on the road in our league, and that place is especially hard. So we know that. I've been there a long time and seen it, and it'll be a great environment. I want to find out kind of where we are as a team.
2: Another aspect that'll be factoring into the game is Mother Nature. Tropical storm Isaias could hit the Gulf Coast as early as Friday, potentially taking it near Bryant-Denny Stadium. College game day is set to be in Tuscaloosa as well. Saturday's game, 7:30 Eastern on ABC. The remnants of that storm could be in Washington, D.C. by Sunday afternoon, so it could be interesting for Giants quarterback Jameis Winston.
10: Yeah, you know, today is it's beautiful, and the sun is sun is shining, and you know, the birds are chirping. I can only focus on now. You know, right now, it's a beautiful day, and when Sunday comes, you know, I still will be glad and rejoice in the day that God gives us.
2: Jameis Winston wouldn't be his first rodeo with the weather this season. Had to play in a nor'easter week three. Giants lead the NFC East, sole possession of first place for the first time in 11 years. They're a game ahead of Washington and Dallas. Cowboys open week five tonight against Tampa Bay. ESPN analyst Jason McCourty.
11: As you look around, I don't want to minimize what the Giants are doing to lose your quarterback and still find a way to win football games, albeit against the Tennessee Titans and Arizona Cardinals.
12: Who cares,
11: winning games on last minute interceptions. They're finding ways to win. I just think ultimately as the season progresses for the Dallas Cowboys, you have Dak Prescott. And last year, you looked at them defensively and you're like, they just don't have enough. This year, the defense is still struggled. I think it will continue to get better, although it's moving extremely slow. But when you have Dak Prescott and the way they're playing on the offensive side of the ball, and you look around the division, the way the Eagles are playing right now, the fact that the Giants don't have their starting quarterback, Washington doesn't have their starting quarterback right now, it's hard for me to think one of those three teams are going to overtake the Dallas Cowboys ultimately as the season progresses.
2: Cowboys 2-2 after the first 4 weeks. We'll see what happens in week five. Marquee matchup on the ice Wednesday. That's next. SportsCenter All Night. It's ESPN Radio.

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24: 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Padres, Braves, Yankees, all three eliminated Wednesday, eliminated at home. As for the emotions in New York after losing, manager Aaron Boone.
25: It's the worst. It's the worst. So, you know, you just, for those experiencing it for the first time, and then those of us that have been there and been in a lot of these situations and had opportunities, you know, this is what you want to play for. This is where you want to be. And hopefully for everyone, whether it's going through it for the first time or those of us that have been through a lot of these, you know, it's got to be, you know, fuel to the fire. Obviously had a really good wild card series offensively, but obviously then for the most part got shut down. I thought we had some good at-bats tonight, gave ourselves some opportunities, hit some balls on the screws again, but ultimately not enough. You know, we got to be more, you know, complete, you know, offensively, defensively, pitching. You know, we did a lot of really good things this year, but ultimately not good enough to beat a really good Rays team tonight.
1: Yankees coming up short, losing at home.
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2: How good is that? Are you ready to take?
0: Number 5.
1: Guardians keep their season alive, winning on the road in Chicago thanks in part to the defense that held the lead in the sixth. Roxy Bernstein had our call.
3: The payoff pitch. Swing and a line drive. Caught at third base by Ramirez that dropped it. Picks it up. Spins around. Throws to first and he gets Vargas. What an effort by Ramirez. A dive toward the hole. Had it in his glove and it rolled out when he hit the ground. Picked it up. Spun around like he was on a lazy Susan over there at third base.
0: Number 4.
1: Yankees were at home trying to avoid a sweep at the hands of the Rays. But then our Mike Cousins saw this in a 2-2 game in the sixth.
15: Caminero not fleet of foot at first. And the pitch is hit high and deep to right field. Jones going back. And that ball is gone. A two-run go-ahead blast for Victor Mesa Jr. He hits it off of Max Fried here in the sixth. A crowd silencer.
0: Number 3.
1: Hockey, Capitals winning the final home opener for Alex Ovechkin. They sure got started early. Capitals Radio Network.
19: From the right hash mark, sending it around the far wing. Van Riemsdyk got pressured, and the Caps get the turnover. Beauvillier coming down the middle. Ovechkin, he scores!
0: Number 2.
1: Back to the diamond. Dodgers close out the Braves, getting some ninth inning insurance in Atlanta. Dave O'Brien on our call.
3: Iglesias, a payoff pitch. Swinging a high fly ball right field. That is deep. He hits it way back there, and it is gone. Home run, Max Muncy. He strikes again. Another home run for him, the third of the postseason.
0: Number 1.
1: WNBA, Valkyries take the first two from the Aces. Shooting from distance to break a fourth quarter tie. 95-7 the game.
3: Tennis shoot back to Gabby. Sizing up Young. Driving right between the legs. Moving left. Burton has a left wing three.
1: Valkyries and Dream, each with 2-0 leads in their respective series. Football, Eagles tied with the Cowboys in the division. They're both 2-2, a game behind the Giants. Week 5 getting underway tonight. Dallas hosting the winless Buccaneers. Jane Slater from the NFL Network.
22: You know, when we talked about this team, really today was their only full practice. And Schottenheimer made sure that both sides of the ball got 8 plays at full speed. And talking to Dak Prescott, he said it really is them trying to cram in 5 days worth of film into just a few. But he said all of them are doing everything they can to get their body back. So it was asked, how much do you got left in there, Dak Prescott, ahead of Thursday?
26: Oh, it's going to be 100. It's going to be 100. That's how much, you know, I love this game, how much I put in this game throughout my life. And through the off season, you know, you prepare and you condition, you do a lot of things for these type of moments. If I had to play today, it might not be ideal, but I'd find a way and I'd be 100%.
22: And keep an eye on All-Pro left guard Tyler Smith. His 21-day practice window opened up this week. He got some practice in. He tells me he feels good, but it's all about the grip strength. And when I asked him how he's going about that, get this. He says he uses a yellow rubber ducky at night. He literally squeezes it. And I said, so is the grip strength coming back? He says it's coming along. But it's Schottenheimer who says this one is all up to Smith as to whether he can go on Thursday. Smith tells me he'll know a little bit more as they get closer to kick.
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0: Coming up on SportsCenter All Night. The Dodgers look to punch their ticket to the NLCS against the Braves.
8: Payoff pitch. Swing at a high fly ball right field. That is deep. He hits it way back there, and it is gone. Home run, Max Muncy. He strikes again.
0: Braves sweep the Yankees in the Bronx.
10: And the pitch is hit high and deep to right field. Jones going back, and that ball is gone. A two-run go-ahead blast. A crowd silencer.
0: We have a critical game four against the Brewers and Padres.
8: Swing and a line drive. Base hit into center field. Churio has given the Brewers the lead. Who else?
0: The Guardians fight to keep their season alive against the White Sox.
8: Grichuk dives, can't make the catch. Rolls past him. It was just fair. Two runs are in. Racing to third, Jose Ramirez. A two-run triple.
0: Plus, the Cowboys and Buccaneers get set for Thursday Night Football.
11: Turn the page and you're on to the Bucs. 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
1: 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Wednesday, the final day in 2026, where we had a chance to have four playoff baseball games. And that's what we got. In fact, second week of baseball's postseason. No champion, obviously, yet still we've seen seven champagne celebrations in the clubhouse. One of those celebrations in Atlanta. Braves scoring in the top of the first on a wild pitch. Dodgers tie it up in the second, Shohei Ohtani scoring on an error, and that's the way it would stay until the seventh.
8: Suarez comes set. Here's the pitch. Swing and a ground ball up the middle, base hit. In to score Hernandez. In to score Edmund. Páez delivers a huge two-run hit up the middle. And the Dodgers lead it 3-1 in the seventh.
1: Max Muncy had some insurance with a solo shot in the ninth, and then...
8: And the 0-2. Swinging a high fly ball into right. That should do it. Tucker is there, and the Dodgers win 4-1 the final. They take the series 3-1 against the Atlanta Braves. Once again, this Dodger machine is moving on to the National League Championship Series.
1: 18th time they've done that. Third straight, in fact, 4-1 win in Atlanta over the Braves. Atlanta had won the regular season series, but LA wins the best of five postseason matchup. Dodgers manager Dave Roberts.
9: Well, you know, the postseason is different than the regular season. You know, there's no correlation to the success that you have in the regular season into the postseason. I think it's for us, you just got to be playing your best baseball, and guys got to step up in big moments. And, you know, that's what it takes. You got to have some good fortune as well. And like I said, any series, 5-game series, 7-game series, every team's good. So it's going to be a battle. And it was good to see us come out of this one.
1: Dodgers have been 0-14 with runners in scoring position in the series before the Páez single in the seventh inning. We heard the game here on ESPN Radio. Dave O'Brien and Jessica Mendoza had the call for us. Back to Atlanta. Dave?
8: Jay, thank you very much. You know, you hang around the Dodgers long enough, and Jess does it all season long, covering the team in L.A. I get a chance to see them several times this season. You begin to appreciate the culture of winning. And that's what it is inside their clubhouse. Dave Roberts has a lot to do with it, but they have so many great players. And even when those guys, Jess, aren't playing necessarily great, they have role guys who step in and do that. We just saw it again.
12: I thought Max Muncy said it perfectly. His interview with Jeff Passan after the game just talked about, look, we want to win, period. And he really means it when he says it's not about what you do, perform individually. And if you know that you're just trying to contribute, trying to help a team that has already so much talent, that it's not about you. And that's exactly what Max Muncy said. It doesn't matter where you're hitting the order. Look at all the different guys that we've got. Ohtani has been 0-4, has not been able to perform, but no one's paying attention to that within that clubhouse. They know that any point, any one of them can contribute, and that's what Max Muncy did tonight.
8: No, we asked Walt Weiss, the manager of the Braves. His team had a terrific season. We asked him in the pregame, what is it you most admire about your counterpart, Dave Roberts? And he said, the ability he has, the tenacity he has to keep his team on top year after year. And Walt paused and said, that's really hard to do. It's not an easy thing. And I know a lot of people look at their payroll and they look at all the talent and they say it should be easy. It's not an easy thing to do, to stay on that edge year after year like the Dodgers do.
12: I think it's harder when you got more payroll, you got more egos, you got more dudes that were the dude on the team that they came from. Plus, you got guys that they're developing, rookies that are coming in. I mean, you talk the mishmash of what's in that clubhouse, different cultures, different languages, and different amounts of money that they know that they need to go out and perform night after night. So his ability to speak to every single one of them as the human, we saw a moment tonight, Tyler Glasnow gets pulled early, and he sits in the dugout with him during the game. You usually see that maybe tomorrow, later tonight.
8: Yep.
12: Grabs 6'8" of him, grabs him, gives him a big kiss on the cheek, and talks to him for about 2 minutes to let him know how much he believes in him.
8: He looked like a child hugging his stuffed giraffe, you know, in the bedroom there for a couple of minutes. But a marvelous performance by the Dodgers. I know we say it year after year. That's a really great Atlanta Braves team. And the Dodgers ran through them 3-1.
12: This is an Atlanta Braves team that really shoved it to the Dodgers during the regular season. 5 out of 6 games they took. I get it. It's different in the postseason. But that gives you an idea of how good this Braves team can be. And honestly, for the Dodgers, they haven't even played their best baseball yet. This is definitely a test as they advance, whether it's the Padres or the Brewers. They still have some holes. They still have some things to figure out, and that's going to come to fruition as we see the championship series.
8: That's a great point. Also sounds like a warning for everybody else in the National League. They have not yet played their best baseball. Well, for Jess Mendoza, I'm Dave O'Brien right here in your home for every pitch of the postseason, Major League Baseball on ESPN Radio and the ESPN app. Now we send it back to Jay Reynolds in the studio.
1: All right, Dave, and the Dodgers are moving on after their win Padres had staved off elimination with their win on Tuesday, Wednesday, game four. Another must win for San Diego. Brewers out in front in the third with the game's first run on an RBI single. Padres answer, though, with a loud moment in the third.
13: 1-2 now. And here comes. Swing. High fly ball. Center field going back is the center fielder Mitchell. And that is way out of here. Fernando Tatis Jr. unloads. I think that went over both bullpens. And the Padres on the board. They tied this game at one.
1: Game tied until the Brewers move in front on a Jackson Chourio RBI single in the fifth. They add to it with a sac fly in the sixth. Eighth inning, Padres with a runner on Manny Machado at the plate and a chance to tie it up.
13: The pitch. Swing and a high fly ball, center field. Mitchell going back at the track, at the wall, and he made the catch. Oh, he reached over the wall, and he made the catch. And Machado retired, and there's two out.
1: John Ciampi called it here on ESPN Radio. That saves the lead. And the Brewers go on to a 3-1 win to close out the series in four. Brewers, they win on the road in San Diego. They snap a 12-game road losing streak in the postseason, close out the Padres, and advance to the NLCS, where they will face the Dodgers. Aaron Ashby worked the middle innings for the win, worked three innings after the win, spoke with our Alden Gonzalez.
14: Aaron, what did you think watching that ball off the bat of Manny Machado? Did you think it was out of here?
16: It was close. It certainly hit well. He's an unbelievable hitter to get to the 100-mile-an-hour sinker inside like that, but I'm glad to stay in.
14: Aaron, another really tight game in this series. What was it like to just play in this series, and how does it feel to overcome this team and move on to the next round?
16: Yeah, that's an unbelievable team over there. I thought that was the best baseball series that we've played all year long. And credit to our guys, they're just relentless. It's everyone pulling for each other and together, and it was incredible.
14: Three innings from you out of the bullpen, pretty huge in terms of bridging the gap to the later innings. What allowed you to be so efficient against that Padres offense?
16: Yeah, I think Bill behind the plate, we were on the same page all night. He was calling great pitches. He was giving me good targets, and it was really just the sinker was getting the ball on the ground and getting those ground balls.
14: You move on to the NLCS. You face the Dodgers. What is it about this team this year, Aaron, that makes you believe you guys are better equipped to overcome them this year?
16: Yeah. It's another year of being more mature. These guys all have the experience now, and we're just fired up. And I'm ready to go.
1: Brewers were swept by the Dodgers in the NLCS a year ago. SportsCenter All Night, ESPN Radio, American League. Rays and Yankees played the first two in St. Petersburg. Tampa Bay coming away with wins in both. Yankees hosting game three, and it was a game that was tied at two.
17: The Caminero not fleet of foot at first, and the pitch is hit high and deep to right field. Jones going back, and that ball is gone. A two-run go-ahead blast for Victor Mesa Jr. He hits it off of Max Fried here in the sixth, a crowd silencer, and it gives the Rays a 4-2 lead over the Yankees on a 401-foot homer to right center field.
1: That was in the top of the sixth. The Yankees thought they had tied it in the bottom of the sixth.
17: 1-0 pitch. This one's hit high left field. Mesa going back to the warning track. He's at the wall. He leaps, and that ball is a home run. It's a two-run home run for Anthony Volpe. The second home run of the night that just barely left the yard. The game's tied at four, but this is going to be reviewed.
18: I think they're going to rule that this was fan interference, but uncatchable ball.
20: After review, we have spectator interference.
21: And that's the right call right there.
1: So instead of a 4-4 game, it was 4-3, and that's how it would end. Yankees come up short. Rays get the win. They sweep the series 3-love and advance to the ALCS for the third time in franchise history. Yankees never led in the series. They almost had tied it up in the sixth, but that home run overturned. Manager Aaron Boone?
25: Yeah, I thought they did a good job with it. When he hit it, to my eye, looking out there, I was a little concerned right away because it felt like something. I wasn't sure. And then, you know, seeing the replay and seeing it unfold, I thought they did the right thing. I thought they got it right.
1: Yankees are swept out of the postseason, 17th straight season without winning a World Series. Aaron Judge didn't get to see the field. Does he feel like the team has gone all in?
2: It's tough to say. You know, I want to trade for everybody, sign everybody every single year, but I know that's not realistic. So, you know, they give us a winning team every single year, but that's not good enough here in New York. Man, we're the Yankees. You got to go out there and expect championships and go on in every year. So I'm excited to see what they do.
1: He says Aaron Boone is the guy to lead them, however. Rays bullpen, an ERA of 169 over 10 and two-thirds in the series. They won this series after winning the regular season series, which gave them some rest during the wild card round. That was key, says manager Kevin Cash.
3: That's a series right there that we were able to, you know, stay in rhythm, stay in sync. And, you know, a lot of people talk about what's better. I still would say winning the division and having the days off are better. I applaud our players for taking it serious with the 4 or 5 days off and trying to get something out of it. It's not game speed, playoff reps, but you can get something out of it. They did that. And the way our pitchers just executed, you know, multiple times through that lineup was really, really impressive. But we did it for the most part by just limiting walks. If you don't walk them, you're going to give yourself a chance.
1: Rays sweep the Yankees, and that series comes to an end. Tampa Bay now awaits the winner of Cleveland and Chicago. That series has not come to an end.
13: The pitch, strike three called, 99 in there. Vargas gone looking as Cade Smith strikes out the side in the ninth. 19 strikeouts by Cleveland pitching. And the Guardians, who are facing elimination today, down 2-0. The series shifting from Cleveland to the south side of Chicago. And the Guardians respond with a much-needed 9-3 win.
1: Chicago still leads the series 2-1, but the Guardians on the board, scoring 9 runs in Game 3. We heard it here on ESPN Radio. Roxy Bernstein, Greg Olson. Roxy?
13: Well, Jay, the Cleveland Guardians had their backs against the wall. Down 2-0 in this series. A must win coming to the south side of Chicago after their bats were shut down. Cleveland had only 3 runs on 7 hits through the first 2 games, with the White Sox winning both in Cleveland. Now in Chicago, a different story today. This is the recipe that Stephen Vogt was looking for. As the Guardians' offense, the big bats showed up, and Cleveland pitching, they struck out 19 here in Game 3.
15: Yeah, that back end of the bullpen was really good. Foster Griffin came in, and game's on the line in the first inning. In the bottom of the first, he's got a mess. He gets out of the jam with a strikeout, ends up striking out 7 in 2 2/3 innings. And then Stephen Vogt gets to do what he wants to do, which is use this great bullpen of Gattis, Aaron, and Cade Smith. They punch out the night, and it did not hurt that when the Guardians are searching for people to get on base, the White Sox walk 10.
13: And they use 7 pitchers, just like Cleveland did here in Game 3. But they needed the big bats to show up. And a 4-run third highlighted by a bases clearing, 3-run triple from Joe Adell, and the breathing room provided late on a 2-run double by Jose Ramirez.
15: Yeah, but Ramirez, showing himself to be the best player on the planet, shows up again tonight. Double, a triple, stolen base, couple RBI, and a game-changing play diving at third base that got them out of a jam in the sixth when Hunter Gattis was struggling. And he saves the game right there.
13: And defense came through a number of times today for Cleveland in this game, but the pitching and the timely hitting, and the Guardians forced a Game 4. The White Sox still lead the series 2-1. Game 4 coming up Thursday from Chicago. Once again, our final 9-3 Guardians. For Greg Olson, I'm Roxy Bernstein, right here in your home for every pitch of the postseason, Major League Baseball on ESPN Radio and the ESPN app, as we go back to Jay Reynolds in the studio.
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0: 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It's an SEC showdown in the Swamp. South Carolina marches into Gainesville looking to pull off a statement upset against the 4-1 16th ranked Florida Gators. Coverage begins Saturday at noon Eastern with kickoff at 12:45 Eastern on ESPN Radio and on the SEC Network. 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
23: With SRN News, I'm John Scott. Iran has escalated attacks on tankers in the Strait of Hormuz over the past several days, with UK Maritime Trade Operations reporting 9 attacks this month already. The latest attacks in the Strait have pushed freight costs to a record $1.3 million a day, compared with an average of almost $60,000 a day last year. France is bracing for another day of student protesting. They began as a demonstration in support of striking teachers at a suburban high school near Paris, and has now become a national crisis with hundreds of schools forced to close, 6,000 students taken into police custody, mostly minors with no previous criminal records. The original protest on September 21st consisted of students joining their teachers to protest a lack of staff and resources, and ended when their demands were met. This is SRN News.
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30: Right? That's the reason why they did it. But you lose Dickerson. He's been dealing with injuries the last couple of years. You lose Lane Johnson due to retirement. And now you lose this. This is 3 out of your 5. And you thought you were going to have a great offensive line going in this year. And now you're playing with basically all backups. You got Markell Bell now starting at one of the tackles.
31: It's good.
30: You got Steen, who got banged up early in the year on a pretty dirty play by a defensive player. I'm just going to throw that out there. You know, whenever you talk about Juergens, this guy's a really good football player. And they just let him walk. And I mean, it's a confusing move for me for Philadelphia. But Baltimore got a lot better.
32: Ravens giving up a 5th rounder next spring and a 2nd rounder in 2028 as part of the trade. Ravens Falcons in the Sunday night game. Week 5 gets underway later tonight.
0: Buccaneers and Cowboys.
11: Turn the page and you're on to the Bucs. And, you know, I understand we got a team coming here winless, how desperate they're going to be, and it's the NFL, and the parity of it, and just knowing that we've got to go prove it again.
33: The offense might be the best in all of football this year. They are leading the NFL in points scored.

0: in the fourth quarter, 10 possessions this year, 6 touchdowns, 2 field goals. They're averaging nearly 5 points per possession in the fourth quarter.
1: This offense might be a historically good offense. Mm-hmm. And then they're averaging 3.4 points per drive.
2: I got no regrets. We're, what, 4 games in? I think we can get better. Am I complacent with what we've done? Absolutely not. Do I think what we've done, is it enough? Absolutely not. Do I still believe that that's who we are and that's who we're going to be? Damn right.
3: By show of hands, who here thinks the Cowboys defense is getting better?
4: Yes,
3: are they?
4: It is getting better.
5: Why every time the Dallas Cowboys win, all of a sudden, it's something wrong with whoever they beat? Now, if they don't win, oh, there's always something wrong with the Dallas Cowboys. But when they do win, is something wrong with the team they beat? We can find holes in every team in the National Football League.
6: Yeah, he'll be the quarterback Thursday night. You know, he has some ups, he has some downs, but for his first time out there, he didn't panic. You know, it's his first game. He's going to have some ups and downs.
7: At this position, you want to do everything that you can to be able to go out there and win a football game. 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
8: Cowboys and Bucks to kick off Week 5. 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Valkyries now 1 win away from becoming the first expansion team to reach the finals within their first 2 seasons. They were in a tight one with Las Vegas, leading by 2 aces at the free throw line.
9: I think the Valkyries are expecting a missed free throw here from Jackie Young with 5.9 to go. Here we go. Jackie Young free throw. She's trying to miss. It goes up. It's no good. Gray has it. Gray underneath. Blocked by Kia Stokes. Taken away by Burton. And that'll do it. The Valkyries win 83-81. Up 2-0 in the best of 5.
8: 95-7 the game. Valkyries hang on for the 2-point win. They go up 2-0 in the series. Game 3 Friday in Las Vegas. They get a huge block in the closing seconds to seal the win. Meanwhile, in Atlanta, the Dream getting the benefit of perhaps a mental lapse by the Liberty.
10: Got that one, too. 3-point game. New York has a reset. They don't use it. Why don't they use it? Deflect it to Stewart. Hoist it up. Air ball. That'll do it. Game 2. Take a commanding 2-0 series lead.
8: Ryan Rucco calling it on ESPN. The reset timeout would have allowed the Liberty trailing by 3 to advance the ball. They didn't use it, as you heard Ryan mention. New York's Brianna Stewart says they didn't use it because they didn't think they had it.
11: I'm not blaming the refs, but when I ask both refs if we have a reset timeout at the end and they tell us no, and then we leave the game with a reset timeout, it's pretty frustrating. Yeah, okay, I kind of got a good look at the end, but would just love to have some clarity on that situation as well. I asked Kevin, I said, do we have a reset timeout? And he said, I'm going to check at the table. So then he looked to Fatu, and she said no, so then he told me no. Who knows what would happen in the game, but we would have had hopefully a better shot on goal.
12: And Chris, I guess, were you unaware that you guys?
13: Yeah, same thing.
12: What was the completion on the staff?
13: They just said we didn't have it. So
12: they told you that you didn't have one.
13: Yeah, multiple staff members. So it is what it is. We got to demand more, but it is what it is.
8: Liberty coach Chris DeMarco, his team now in an 0-2 hole to the Atlanta Dream. Atlanta's won 4 straight playoff games. SportsCenter all night. Final home opener for Alex Ovechkin hosting Sidney Crosby and the Penguins. Washington scoring in the first 30 seconds and by the third.
14: And Kyrou's got to go back to center ice to find it. Big speed coming back in to the Pittsburgh zone for Leonard shooting. 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Ryan Leonard puts it in with 16:05 to play. 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
8: 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Ovechkin now has 33 wins to 43 for Crosby. Oilers a 5-2 win over the Ducks. Evan Bouchard, 2 goals in the win. Rematch in the National League. 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
8: How will this year's NLCS shake out? 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
8: WNBA seeing the Dream and Aces both go up 2-0 in their respective series. Capitals with a win over the Penguins in their final home opener for Alex Ovechkin. Four baseball series continuing Wednesday, three of them coming to an end.
30: A 1-2 count on Grisham. Chisholm at second. Baker set. Here's the pitch. A swing and a miss. Strike three. The ball game is over. And for the third time ever, the Tampa Bay Rays are headed to the American League Championship Series. A three-game sweep over the New York Yankees. Two in Florida. And the clincher here in New York. 4-3 is the final score. The Rays are victorious.
8: So the Yankees, their 17th straight season without winning the World Series. Second longest drought in franchise history. Rays advancing to the ALCS, third time in franchise history. As you heard, second playoff sweep in franchise history. The first in a series of at least three games. We heard it here on ESPN Radio. Mike Cousins alongside Eduardo Perez and Tim Kurkjian. Back to a rather quiet Bronx. Mike?
0: Thank you, Jay. It was a 4-3 final on Wednesday night at Yankee Stadium as the Tampa Bay Rays completed a three-game sweep over the New York Yankees. They are moving on to the American League Championship Series. The better team won in this series. It was a nail-biter, though. This one, like Game 1, coming down to the very last at-bat, nerve-wracking all throughout. Brian Baker finishes it off. The American League and Major League leader in saves goes 3-for-3 in this series to move the Rays onto the next round.
1: Yeah, the consistency that they had in pitching, the relentlessness that they had also offensively, and the pressure they put on the defense of the New York Yankees really played. And this is the exact baseball that they played all season long. It's not a surprise for everyone that has been watching the Tampa Bay Rays from the beginning to the end. They played with a chip on their shoulder. When you go to the Trop, part of their promotion is no one believed in us. And right now, they're four wins away from getting to the World Series, and they're going to do it at home. But the important thing, Tim, is they did it against the New York Yankees here in New York.
2: Right, and they did it three different ways. In Game 1, Drew Rasmussen just outpitched them. In Game 2, they just put the ball in play, played little ball, and took the pressure to the Yankees, who were not there to respond. And tonight, they won the game with the home run ball. Ryan Vallade comes off the bench. We don't even think he's going to start. He hits a huge homer, and then Victor Mesa Jr. hits a two-run homer off of Max Fried to win this game. So we saw three different sides of the Rays in this series, and all three of them helped win this series for them.
0: And the deciding play for the Yankees was off the bat of Anthony Volpe in the sixth inning. What appeared at first to be a two-run game-tying home run goes under crew chief review. It was rude fan interference, and the umpires at that point can place the runners. They place Volpe at second, ruling a fan had reached over the wall. It wasn't going to be a ball that was caught, and it made it instead of 4-4, 4-3, and that's the final.
2: The umpires got it right, and that's the key. They are allowed to rule that that ball was uncatchable, and then they can say, all right, we're going to place the runner. So that was not a two-run homer. It looks like the Yankees, some people are going to say, oh, they got taken. They didn't. The umpires got that call right.
1: How about the technology in today's game? The ability that we have to review plays like that, the ability that we have to be able to challenge balls and strikes, all those things come into play. I was really surprised late that Grisham did not challenge that first pitch, or I think it would have been overturned. But this is the beauty of the game today. This is the beauty of the technology. And right now, the best team is moving on.
0: Tampa Bay Rays are on to the American League Championship Series. They'll face either Chicago or Cleveland in the next round. 4-3, the final, as they sweep the Yankees. For Tim Kirkchen and Eduardo Perez, I'm Mike Cousins, right here on your home for every pitch of the postseason. Major League Baseball on ESPN Radio and the ESPN app. Now let's go back to Jay Reynolds in the studio.
8: All right, Mike, Yankees are swept. They never led in the series. And as you mentioned, Mike, Rays now await either the White Sox or the Guardians. Cleveland staving off elimination Wednesday using a big third inning in Game 3.
20: 1-2 on Adele. Two outs, bases loaded. The pitch. Swinging a ground ball past first, fair. Down the right field line, rolls toward the corner. Kwan is in. Here comes Ramirez. Around third, chase to Lauder. He will come all the way home. Adele driving, diving into third base. A three-run bases clearing triple, and it's 4-1 Cleveland.
8: A three-run triple, part of a four-run third for Cleveland as they go on to a 9-3 win over the White Sox. Chicago still leads the series, but the Guardians get on the board. Chicago still leads the series 2-1. After the win, Joe Adele with our Jesse Rogers.
21: It was that three-run triple that really changed this game. They tried to go up the ladder on you. Were you ready for that pitch?
22: Yeah, during the course of the at-bat, after the first couple of pitches, it was clear they were kind of trying to go to the bottom of the zone with sliders. And, Higgins got really good stuff. And, I just went into that two-strike count and went up top to try to, see if I can match a fastball and got a pitch that, up there that I could handle and was able to do something with it.
21: And from that point, you guys kind of extended the lead. Tell me, since coming over here mid-season, was this the best game you saw Jose Ramirez play?
22: Hey, man, he's unbelievable. I mean, both sides of the ball, it was impressive all the way through. but, you know, this is vintage Jose. You know, this is what he does. This is who he is. And to be in a moment like this, for him to have a game like this, it's special, and this is what we needed.
21: Yeah, you say it's what you needed because your backs were against the wall. What does this do for the locker room, even after a game like this where you're still down 2-1?
22: Absolutely. I mean, we knew what the deal was coming into the locker room today, and at the end of the day, it's win or go home, and for us, it's you know, we're going to continue to play our game, and you know, we had to kind of let loose, and tonight was an example of, you know, what we're capable of, and so we got to keep pushing forward with it.
21: Thanks. Congrats.
22: Appreciate it. Thank you.
8: Joe Waddell mentioning Jose Ramirez. He went 2-for-4 with a 2-run triple in the 8th inning. Guardians, first time in postseason history, they've hit 2 triples in one game. Their 134th postseason game all time. Guardians get on the board in the series. White Sox still lead the series 2-1. Game 4, Thursday in Chicago. Our coverage, 7:30 Eastern here on ESPN Radio, where you hear every pitch of baseball's postseason. Right now, SportsCenter all night. As for the National League, the NLCS is now set.
20: Iglesias, a payoff pitch. Swinging a high fly ball right field. That is deep. He hits it way back there, and it is gone. Home run, Max Muncy. He strikes again. Another home run for him, the third of the postseason. And the Dodgers grab a big run to add on. It is now 4-1 LA in the ninth.
8: They tack on that insurance, and that was the final. 4-1, they beat the Braves in Atlanta, closing out the series in 4 and advancing to the NLCS, their 18th League Championship Series appearance all time and their third straight. Max Muncy, 1-for-4 with that home run. He spoke with our Jeff Passan.
3: Max, another home run for you. Another trip to the National League Championship Series. How, year after year, October after October, do you guys just keep winning?
5: Yeah, I think it's just the mindset we have in the clubhouse. We don't take anything for granted. We know how hard it is to get here. We know how hard it is to advance. And we let our preparation take over. Every single day we'll come out, we're working as hard as we possibly can. And, you know, we kind of let that carry us through the game.
3: We've seen Andy Páez play like an all-star all year long, and yet he is batting in the number 9 hole, comes up with the biggest hit today, the 2-run single with the bases loaded. How, when you are at the bottom of the lineup like that, do you still continue to produce the way that he does?
5: Because it doesn't matter where you're at. Everyone in this dugout knows that if you're in the lineup, you have an opportunity to impact the game. Even if you're on the bench, you still have an opportunity to impact the game. It doesn't matter where you're batting. There's going to be opportunities up and down the lineup, and you know, for us, it's all about winning. None of us care about what we do ourselves. We just want to win, and it's infectious.
3: And similarly with your pitching, Tyler Glasnow goes 4 2/3, gives up only 1 run, but your bullpen comes in to fill those last 4 1/3 innings. What makes this team so deep and so good?
5: You know, I really think it's just the attitude and culture that we have in the clubhouse. We all believe in ourselves. We believe in the goal. We don't care about our numbers. We just care about the end goal, which is winning. And, you know, when you get 26 to 40 guys all believing in that, it's special. And that's what we've seen the last couple of years.
8: Dodgers advancing. Dave Roberts' 72nd career postseason win as the Dodgers eliminate the Braves. Braves went 0-for-7 with runners in scoring position. Atlanta manager Walt Weiss.
6: You know, and the Dodgers have something to do with that. I mean, they're going for the third straight world championship for a reason. The arms just keep coming at you. But, you know, the postseason, you never know what you're going to get. I mean, it's very unpredictable. But, you know, some guys, you have a lot of unsung heroes and a lot of times in the postseason, and sometimes guys struggle. It's obviously magnified because you're playing under a microscope. But, I think that, you know, we struggled with runners in scoring position, so did the Dodgers. You know, the games were really tight, and I thought we gave them all they can handle, but it's a good team over there.
8: Runners in scoring position, 0-for-7 in Game 4, 1-for-23 in the series. Braves are eliminated. Dodgers move on, and they get the Brewers in the NLCS.
20: 2 outs, bottom of the ninth, nobody on. Brewers 3, Padres 1 here in Game 4. Sheets waits left side. McGill fires. Swing and a miss, and that's the ball game. And the Brewers have punched their ticket for the National League Championship Series, and it sets up a rematch with the Dodgers. Milwaukee moving on.
8: 3-1, the final. Brewers' fifth series win in franchise history, the win snapping a 12-game road losing streak in the postseason, which dated back to 2018. Brewers closing out the Padres in San Diego. John Shabby, Doug Glanville called the series for us there. Back to Petco. Boog.
7: Jay, thanks so much. So the Brewers are moving on to the National League Championship Series. Dougie, this was a great series. Close, tight baseball, and each side really showed a lot of grit.
9: It was really a phenomenal series. I'm really honored to call it with you just to know that this was incredible baseball. Every pitch, everything felt like high leverage all the time because nobody got too far ahead. It was always close game baseball. Every pitch, everything felt like high leverage all the time because nobody got too far ahead. It was always close game. One run, two runs, one run. Big pitches, defensive miscues, but also the fact that they

0: Curiel comes up with a big hit to give them the lead, but one of the things that we see is that from top to bottom, they get contributions from everywhere. It's not just Curiel and Contreras. Bowers takes his walks. Frelick will get a big hit tonight. It was Garrett Mitchell offensively and defensively.
1: Well, there's a lot of these lefties that, you know, a guy like Mitchell who's gotten finally a healthy season, who's showing how athletic and capable he is. Jake Bowers, another guy, gets a runway to get a full season, and they produce. And that's sort of the new equation going into this Dodgers series. But at the same time, you still have Sal Frelick, who had an injury, you know, plague season, but then he's in the middle of everything. He's like, okay, you're going to start. And Lara kind of sat out for a little bit, and Frelick was involved in everything. So they just did a great job. And when they got the offense, they put up the zeros on the pitching side.
0: All right, for Doug Glanville, I'm John Schiavi right here on your home for every pitch of the postseason, Major League Baseball on ESPN Radio and the ESPN app. We send it back to Jay Reynolds in the studio.
2: All right, Boog, Brewers will face the Dodgers. They were swept by the Dodgers in the NLCS last year. Brewers won 4 of the 7 games against the Dodgers in the regular season this year, including 2 of the last 3. 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
8: Just classics, game after game. 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
2: Top 10 matchup between second-ranked Georgia and number 6 Alabama this weekend. Georgia's going to be without a key offensive piece. Bulldogs running back Chauncey Bowens will miss the game against Alabama. According to the SEC's initial availability report, he's been the team's primary short yardage ball carrier, injured last week in the win over Vanderbilt. As for this week against Alabama, what's Coach Kirby Smart hoping to learn about his team?
9: The resiliency. You know, you go play on the road in the SEC, and it really doesn't matter who. It's really hard to play on the road in our league, and that place is especially hard. So we know that. I've been there a long time and seen it, and it'll be a great environment. I want to find out kind of where we are as a team.
2: Another aspect that'll be factoring into the game is Mother Nature. Tropical storm Isaias could hit the Gulf Coast as early as Friday, potentially taking it near Bryant-Denny Stadium. College game day is set to be in Tuscaloosa as well. Saturday's game, 7:30 Eastern on ABC. The remnants of that storm could be in Washington, D.C. by Sunday afternoon, so it could be interesting for Giants quarterback Jameis Winston.
10: Yeah, you know, today is it's beautiful, and the sun is shining, you know, the birds are chirping. I can only focus on now. You know, right now, it's a beautiful day, and when Sunday comes, you know, I still be glad and rejoice in the day that God gives us.
2: Jameis Winston wouldn't be his first rodeo with the weather this season. Had to play in a nor'easter in week 3. Giants lead the NFC East, sole possession of first place for the first time in 11 years. They're a game ahead of Washington and Dallas. Cowboys open week 5 tonight against Tampa Bay. ESPN analyst Jason McCourty.
11: As you look around, I don't want to minimize what the Giants are doing. To lose your quarterback and still find a way to win football games, albeit against the Tennessee Titans and Arizona Cardinals,
12: who cares,
11: winning games on last minute interceptions. They're finding ways to win. I just think ultimately as the season progresses, for the Dallas Cowboys, you have Dak Prescott. And last year, you looked at them defensively and you're like, they just don't have enough. This year, the defense is still struggled. I think it will continue to get better, although it's moving extremely slow. But when you have Dak Prescott and the way they're playing on the offensive side of the ball, and you look around the division, the way the Eagles are playing right now, the fact that the Giants don't have their starting quarterback, Washington doesn't have their starting quarterback right now, it's hard for me to think one of those three teams are going to overtake the Dallas Cowboys ultimately as the season progresses.
2: Cowboys 2-2 after the first 4 weeks. We'll see what happens in week 5. Marquee matchup on the ice Wednesday. That's next. SportsCenter all night. It's ESPN Radio.
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11: 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Padres, Braves, Yankees, all three eliminated Wednesday, eliminated at home. As for the emotions in New York after losing, manager Aaron Boone.
12: It's the worst. It's the worst. So, you know, you just, for those experiencing it for the first time, and then those of us that have been there and been in a lot of these situations and had opportunities, you know, this is what you want to play for. This is where you want to be. And hopefully for everyone, whether it's going through it for the first time or those of us that have been through a lot of these, you know, it's got to be, you know, fuel to the fire. Obviously had a really good wild card series offensively, but obviously then for the most part got shut down. I thought we had some good at-bats tonight, gave ourselves some opportunities, hit some balls on the screws again, but ultimately not enough. You know, we got to be more, you know, complete, you know, offensively, defensively, pitching. You know, we did a lot of really good things this year, but ultimately not good enough to beat a really good Rays team tonight.
11: Yankees coming up short, losing at home.
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13: How good is that? Are you ready to
3: take? Number 5.
11: Guardians keep their season alive, winning on the road in Chicago thanks in part to the defense that held the lead in the sixth. Roxy Bernstein had our call.
7: The payoff pitch. Swing and a line drive. Caught at third base by Ramirez that dropped it. Picks it up. Spins around. Throws to first and he gets Vargas. What an effort by Ramirez. A dive toward the hole. Had it in his glove and it rolled out when he hit the ground. Picks it up. Spun around. Like he was on a lazy Susan over there at third base.
3: Number four.
11: Yankees were at home trying to avoid a sweep at the hands of the Rays. But then our Mike Cousins saw this in a 2-2 game in the sixth.
14: The Caminero not fleet of foot at first. And the pitch is hit high and deep to right field. Jones going back. And that ball is gone. A two-run go-ahead blast for Victor Mesa Jr. He hits it off of Max Fried here in the sixth. A crowd silencer.
3: Number three.
11: Hockey. Capitals winning the final home opener for Alex Ovechkin. It sure got started early. Capitals Radio Network.
15: From the right hash mark. Sending it around the far wing. Van Riemsdyk got pressured. And the Caps get the turnover. Beauvillier coming down the middle. Ovechkin. He scores! Anthony Beauvillier. 23 seconds in. It's 1-0 Washington.
3: Number two.
11: Back to the diamond. Dodgers close out the Braves. Getting some ninth inning insurance in Atlanta. Dave O'Brien on our call.
7: Iglesias, a payoff pick. Swing at a high fly ball right field. That is deep. He hits it way back there, and it is gone. Home run, Max Muncy. He strikes again. Another home run for him, the third of the postseason.
3: Number one.
11: WNBA, Valkyries take the first two from the Aces. Shooting from distance to break a fourth quarter tie. 95-7 the game.
16: Tennis shoot back to Gabby. Sizing up Young. Driving right between the legs. Moving left. Burton has a left wing three. Rangers! 79-76. And a tap out. Called by Becky.
11: Valkyries and Dream, each with 2-0 leads in their respective series. Football, Eagles tied with the Cowboys in the division. They're both 2-2, a game behind the Giants. Week 5 getting underway tonight. Dallas hosting the winless Buccaneers. Jane Slater from the NFL Network.
17: You know, when we talked about this team, really today was their only full practice. And Schottenheimer made sure that both sides of the ball got 8 plays at full speed. And talking to Dak Prescott, he said it really is them trying to cram in 5 days worth of film into just a few. But he said all of them are doing everything they can to get their body back. So it was asked, how much do you got left in there, Dak Prescott, ahead of Thursday?
18: Oh, it's going to be 100. It's going to be 100. That's how much, you know, I love this game, how much I put in this game throughout my life. And through the offseason, you know, you prepare and you condition, you do a lot of things for these type of moments. If I had to play today, it might not be ideal, but I'd find a way and I'd be 100%.
17: And keep an eye on All-Pro left guard Tyler Smith. His 21-day practice window opened up this week. He got some practice in. He tells me he feels good, but it's all about the grip strength. And when I asked him how he's going about that, get this. He says he uses a yellow rubber ducky at night. He literally squeezes it. And I said, so is the grip strength coming back? He says it's coming along. But it's Schottenheimer who says this one is all up to Smith as to whether he can go on Thursday. Smith tells me he'll know a little bit more as they get closer to kick.
11: We'll see on Thursday. As for Aaron Judge, how about his feelings on the Yankees? That's next at ESPN Radio.
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3: Coming up on SportsCenter All Night. The Dodgers look to punch their ticket to the NLCS against the Braves.
25: Payoff pitch. Swinging a high fly ball right field. That is deep. He hits it way back there, and it is gone. Home run, Max Muncy. He strikes again.
3: The Braves sweep the Yankees in the Bronx.
26: And the pitch is hit high and deep to right field. Jones going back, and that ball is gone. A two-run go-ahead blast. A crowd silencer.
3: We have a critical game four against the Brewers and Padres.
25: Swing and a line drive. Base hit into center field. Churio has given the Brewers the lead. Who else?
3: The Guardians fight to keep their season alive against the White Sox.
25: Grichuk dives, can't make the catch. Rolls past him. It was just fair. Two runs are in. Racing to third, Jose Ramirez. A two-run triple.
3: Plus, the Cowboys and Buccaneers get set for Thursday Night Football.
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28: 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Wednesday, the final day in 2026, where we had a chance to have four playoff baseball games. And that's what we got. In fact, second week of baseball's postseason. No champion, obviously, yet still we've seen seven champagne celebrations in the clubhouse. One of those celebrations in Atlanta. Braves scoring in the top of the first on a wild pitch. Dodgers tie it up in the second, Shohei Ohtani scoring on an error, and that's the way it would stay until the seventh.
25: Suarez comes set. Here's the pitch. Swing and a ground ball up the middle, base hit. In to score, Hernandez. In to score, Edmund. Páez delivers. A huge two-run hit up the middle.
1: And the Dodgers lead it 3-1 in the seventh.
28: Max Muncy had some insurance with a solo shot in the ninth, and then...
1: And the 0-2. Swinging a high fly ball into right. That should do it. Tucker is there, and the Dodgers win. 4-1 the final. They take the series 3-1 against the Atlanta Braves. Once again, this Dodger machine is moving on to the National League Championship Series.
28: 18th time they've done that. Third straight, in fact, 4-1 win in Atlanta over the Braves. Atlanta had won the regular season series, but LA wins the best of five postseason matchup. Dodgers manager Dave Roberts.
2: Well, you know, the postseason is different than the regular season. You know, there's no correlation to the success that you have in the regular season into the postseason. I think it's for us, you just got to be playing your best baseball, and guys got to step up in big moments. And, you know, that's what it takes. You got to have some good fortune as well. And like I said, any series, 5-game series, 7-game series, every team's good. So it's going to be a battle. And it was good to see us come out of this one.
28: Dodgers have been 0-14 with runners in scoring position in the series before the Páez single in the seventh inning. We heard the game here on ESPN Radio. Dave O'Brien and Jessica Mendoza have the call for us. Back to Atlanta. Dave?
1: Jay, thank you very much. You know, you hang around the Dodgers long enough, and Jess does it all season long, covering the team in L.A. I get a chance to see them several times a season. You begin to appreciate the culture of winning. And that's what it is inside their clubhouse. Dave Roberts has a lot to do with it, but they have so many great players. And even when those guys, Jess, aren't playing necessarily great, they have role guys who step in and do that. We just saw it again.
4: I thought Max Muncy said it perfectly. His interview with Jeff Passan after the game just talked about, look, we want to win, period. And he really means it when he says it's not about what you do, perform individually. And if you know that you're just trying to contribute, trying to help a team that has already so much talent, that it's not about you. And that's exactly what Max Muncy said. It doesn't matter where you're hitting the order. Look at all the different guys that we've got. Ohtani has been 0-4, has not been able to perform, but no one's paying attention to that within that clubhouse. They know that any point, any one of them can contribute, and that's what Max Muncy did tonight.
1: No, we asked Walt Weiss, the manager of the Braves. His team had a terrific season. We asked him in the pregame, what is it you most admire about your counterpart, Dave Roberts? And he said, the ability he has, the tenacity he has to keep his team on top year after year. And Walt paused and said, that's really hard to do. It's not an easy thing. And I know a lot of people look at their payroll and they look at all the talent and they say it should be easy. It's not an easy thing to do, to stay on that edge year after year like the Dodgers do.
4: I think it's harder when you've got more payroll, you got more egos, you got more dudes that were the dude on the team that they came from. Plus, you got guys that they're developing, rookies that are coming in. I mean, you talk the mishmash of what's in that clubhouse, different cultures, different languages, and different amounts of money that they know that they need to go out and perform night after night. So his ability to speak to every single one of them as the human. We saw a moment tonight. Tyler Glasnow gets pulled early, and he sits in the dugout with him during the game. You usually see that maybe tomorrow, later tonight.
1: Yep.
4: Grabs 6'8" of him, grabs him, gives him a big kiss on the cheek, and talks to him for about 2 minutes to let him know how much he believes in him.
1: He looked like a child hugging his stuffed giraffe, you know, in the bedroom there for a couple of minutes. But a marvelous performance by the Dodgers. I know we say it year after year. That's a really great Atlanta Braves team. And the Dodgers ran through them 3-1.
4: This is an Atlanta Braves team that really shoved it to the Dodgers during the regular season. 5 out of 6 games they took. I get it. It's different in the postseason. But that gives you an idea of how good this Braves team can be. And honestly, for the Dodgers, they haven't even played their best baseball yet. This is definitely a test as they advance, whether it's the Padres or the Brewers. They still have some holes. They still have some things to figure out, and that's going to come to fruition as we see the championship series.
1: That's a great point. Also sounds like a warning for everybody else in the National League. They have not yet played their best baseball. Well, for Jess Mendoza, I'm Dave O'Brien right here in your home for every pitch of the postseason, Major League Baseball on ESPN Radio and the ESPN app. Now we send it back to Jay Reynolds in the studio.
28: All right, Dave, and the Dodgers are moving on after their win. Padres had staved off elimination with their win on Tuesday, Wednesday, game four. Another must win for San Diego. Brewers out in front in the third with the game's first run on an RBI single. Padres answer, though, with a loud moment in the third.
5: 1-2 now. And here comes. Swing. High. high fly ball, center field, going back is the center fielder Mitchell, and that is way out of here. Fernando Tatis Jr. unloads. I think that went over both bullpens. And the Padres on the board. They tied this game at one.
28: Game tied until the Brewers move in front on a Jackson Chourio RBI single in the fifth. They add to it with a sac fly in the sixth. Eighth inning, Padres with a runner on Manny Machado at the plate and a chance to tie it up.
5: The pitch. Swing and a high fly ball, center field. Mitchell going back at the track, at the wall, and he made the catch. Oh, he reached over the wall, and he made the catch. And Machado retired, and there's two out.
28: John Ciampi called it here on ESPN Radio. That saves the lead. And the Brewers go on to a 3-1 win to close out the series in four. Brewers, they win on the road in San Diego. They snap a 12-game road losing streak in the postseason, close out the Padres, and advance to the NLCS, where they will face the Dodgers. Aaron Ashby worked the middle innings for the win, worked three innings after the win, spoke with our Alden Gonzalez.
6: Aaron, what did you think watching that ball off the bat of Manny Machado? Did you think it was out of here?
8: It was close. It certainly hit well. He's an unbelievable hitter to get to the 100-mile-an-hour sinker inside like that, but I'm glad it stayed in.
6: Aaron, another really tight game in this series. What was it like to just play in this series, and how does it feel to overcome this team and move on to the next round?
8: Yeah, that's an unbelievable team over there. I thought that was the best baseball series that we've played all year long. And credit to our guys. They're just relentless. It's everyone pulling for each other and together, and it was incredible.
6: Three innings from you out of the bullpen, pretty huge in terms of bridging the gap to the later innings. What allowed you to be so efficient against that Padres offense?
8: Yeah, I think Bill behind the plate, we were on the same page all night. He was calling great pitches. He was giving me good targets. And it was really just the sinker was getting the ball on the ground and getting those ground balls.
6: You move on to the NLCS. You face the Dodgers. What is it about this team this year, Aaron, that makes you believe you guys are better equipped to overcome them this year?
8: Yeah. It's another year of being more mature. These guys all have the experience now, and we're just fired up and ready to go.
28: Brewers were swept by the Dodgers in the NLCS a year ago. SportsCenter All Night, ESPN Radio, American League. Rays and Yankees played the first two in St. Petersburg. Tampa Bay coming away with wins in both. Yankees hosting game three, and it was a game that was tied at two.
9: Now, Caminero not fleet of foot at first, and the pitch is hit high and deep to right field. Jones going back, and that ball is gone. A two-run go-ahead blast for Victor Mesa Jr. He hits it off of Max Fried here in the sixth, a crowd silencer, and it gives the Rays a 4-2 lead over the Yankees on a 401-foot homer to right center field.
28: That was in the top of the sixth. Yankees thought they had tied it in the bottom of the sixth.
9: 1-0 pitch. This one's hit high left field. Mesa going back to the warning track. He's at the wall. He leaps, and that ball is a home run. It's a two-run home run for Anthony Volpe. The second home run of the night that just barely left the yard. The game's tied in four, but this is going to be reviewed.
10: I think they're going to rule that this was fan interference, but uncatchable ball.
12: After review, we have spectator interference.
13: And that's the right call right there.
28: So instead of a 4-4 game, it was 4-3, and that's how it would end. Yankees come up short. Rays get the win. They sweep the series 3-love and advance to the ALCS for the third time in franchise history. Yankees never led in the series. They almost had tied it up in the sixth, but that home run overturned. Manager Aaron Boone?
14: Yeah, I thought they did a good job with it. When he hit it, to my eye, looking out there, I was a little concerned right away because it felt like something I wasn't sure. And then, seeing the replay and seeing it unfold, I thought they did the right thing. I thought they got it right.
28: Yankees are swept out of the postseason, 17th straight season without winning a World Series. Aaron Judge didn't get to see the field? Does he feel like the team has gone all in?
0: It's tough to say. You know, I want to trade for everybody, sign everybody every single year, but I know that's not realistic. So, you know, they give us a winning team every single year, but that's not good enough here in New York. Man, we're the Yankees. You got to go out there and expect championships and go on in every year. So I'm excited to see what they do.
28: He says Aaron Boone is the guy to lead them, however. Rays bullpen, an ERA of 169 over 10 2/3 in the series. They won this series after winning the regular season series, which gave them some rest during the wild card round. That was key, says manager Kevin Cash.
7: That's a series right there that we were able to, you know, stay in rhythm, stay in sync. And, you know, a lot of people talk about what's better. I still would say winning the division and having the days off are better. I applaud our players for taking it serious with the 4 or 5 days off and trying to get something out of it. It's not game speed, playoff reps, but you can get something out of it. They did that. And the way our pitchers just executed, you know, multiple times through that lineup was really, really impressive. But we did it for the most part by just limiting walks. If you don't walk them, you're going to give yourself a chance.
28: Rays sweep the Yankees, and that series comes to an end. Tampa Bay now awaits the winner of Cleveland and Chicago. That series has not come to an end.
5: The pitch, strike three called, 99 in there. Vargas gone looking as Cade Smith strikes out the side in the ninth. 19 strikeouts by Cleveland pitching. And the Guardians, who are facing elimination today, down 2 games to none. The series shifting from Cleveland to the south side of Chicago. And the Guardians respond with a much-needed 9-3 win.
28: Chicago still leads the series 2-1, but the Guardians on the board, scoring 9 runs in Game 3. We heard it here on ESPN Radio. Roxy Bernstein, Greg Olson. Roxy?
5: Well, Jay, the Cleveland Guardians had their backs against the wall. Down 2 games to none in this series. A must win coming to the south side of Chicago after their bats were shut down. Cleveland had only 3 runs on 7 hits through the first 2 games, with the White Sox winning both in Cleveland. Now in Chicago, a different story today. This is the recipe that Stephen Vogt was looking for. As the Guardians' offense, the big bats showed up. And Cleveland pitching, they struck out 19 here in Game 3.
11: Yeah, that back end of the bullpen was really good. Foster Griffin came in, and game's on the line in the first inning. In the bottom of the first, he's got a mess. He gets out of the jam with a strikeout, ends up striking out 7 2 2/3 innings. And then Stephen Vogt gets to do what he wants to do, which is use this great bullpen of Gattis, Aaron, and Cade Smith. They punch out the night, and it did not hurt that when the Guardians are searching for people to get on base, the White Sox walk 10.
5: And they use 7 pitchers, just like Cleveland did here in Game 3. But they needed the big bats to show up. And a 4-run 3rd highlighted by a bases clearing, 3-run triple from Joe Adell, and the breathing room provided late on a 2-run double by Jose Ramirez.
11: Yeah, but Ramirez, showing himself to be the best player on the planet, shows up again tonight. Double, a triple, stolen base, couple RBI, and a game-changing play diving at third base that got them out of a jam in the 6th when Hunter Gattis was struggling. And he saves the game right there.
5: And defense came through a number of times today for Cleveland in this game, but the pitching and the timely hitting, and the Guardians force a Game 4. The White Sox still lead the series 2 games to 1. Game 4 coming up Thursday from Chicago. Once again, our final 9-3 Guardians. For Greg Olson, I'm Roxy Bernstein, right here in your home for every pitch of the postseason, Major League Baseball on ESPN Radio and the ESPN app, as we go back to Jay Reynolds in the studio.
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16: With SRN News, I'm John Scott. There's a new kid on the block. Icy Isis strengthened into the first hurricane of the Atlantic late Wednesday as it surged toward the Gulf Coast. According to the National Hurricane Center, forecasters warning it was on track to make landfall between the Mississippi coast and the Florida Panhandle late Friday or early Saturday, and expected to bring heavy rains and potentially flash flooding. Elon Musk will be joining President Trump at the White House's Science, a New Golden Age Summit on Thursday. The president will award Musk and other American innovators the nation's highest honors for scientific and technological achievement. Other National Media of Science honorees expected to attend include Google co-founder Sergey Brin, NVIDIA CEO Jensen Huang, and AMD CEO Lisa Su. This is SRN News.
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20: But you lose Dickerson. 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You lose Lane Johnson due to retirement, and now you lose this. This is three out of your five, and you thought you were going to have a great offensive line going in this year, and now you're playing with basically all backups. 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
17: It's good.
20: You got Steen, who got banged up early in the year on a pretty dirty play by a defensive player. I'm just going to throw that out there. You know, whenever you talk about Juergens, this guy's a really good football player, and they just let him walk. And I mean, it's a confusing move for me for Philadelphia, but Baltimore got a lot better.
28: Ravens giving up a fifth rounder next spring and a second rounder in 2028 as part of the trade. Ravens Falcons in the Sunday night game. Week 5 gets underway later tonight.
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27: Turn the page and you're on to the Bucs. And, you know, understanding we got a team coming here winless, how desperate they're going to be, and it's the NFL, and the parity of it, and just knowing that we've got to go prove it again.
21: The offense might be the best in all of football this year. They are leading the NFL in points scored.

0: in the fourth quarter, 10 possessions this year, 6 touchdowns, 2 field goals. They're averaging nearly 5 points per possession in the fourth quarter.
1: This offense might be a historically good offense. Mm-hmm. And then they're averaging 3.4 points per drive.
2: I got no regrets. We're, what, 4 games in? I think we can get better. Am I complacent with what we've done? Absolutely not. Do I think what we've done, is it enough? Absolutely not. Do I still believe that that's who we are and that's who we're going to be? Damn right.
3: By show of hands, who here thinks the Cowboys defense is getting better?
4: Yes,
3: are they?
4: It is getting better.
5: Why every time the Dallas Cowboys win, all of a sudden, it's something wrong with whoever they beat. Now, if they don't win, oh, there's always something wrong with the Dallas Cowboys. But when they do win, it's something wrong with the team they beat. We can find holes in every team in the National Football League.
6: Yeah, he'll be the quarterback Thursday night. You know, he has some ups, he has some downs before his first time out there. He didn't panic. You know, it's his first game. He's going to have some ups and downs.
7: At this position, you want to do everything that you can to be able to go out there and win a football game. 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
8: Cowboys and Bucks to kick off week 5. 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Valkyries now 1 win away from becoming the first expansion team to reach the finals within their first 2 seasons. They were in a tight one with Las Vegas, leading by 2 aces at the free throw line.
9: I think the Valkyries are expecting a missed free throw here from Jackie Young with 5.9 to go. Here we go. Jackie Young free throw. She's trying to miss. It goes up. It's no good. Gray has it. Gray underneath. Blocked by Kia Stokes. Taken away by Burton. And that'll do it. The Valkyries win 83-81. Up 2-0 in the best of 5.
8: 95-7 the game. Valkyries hang on for the 2-point win. They go up 2-0 in the series. Game 3 Friday in Las Vegas. They get a huge block in the closing seconds to seal the win. Meanwhile, in Atlanta, the Dream getting the benefit of perhaps a mental lapse by the Liberty.
10: Got that one, too. 3-point game. New York has a reset. They don't use it. Why don't they use it? Deflect it to Stewart. Hoist it up. Air ball. That'll do it. Game 2 belongs to Atlanta. The Dream take a commanding 2-0 series lead.
8: Ryan Rucco calling it on ESPN. The reset timeout would have allowed the Liberty trailing by 3 to advance the ball. They didn't use it, as you heard Ryan mention. New York's Brianna Stewart says they didn't use it because they didn't think they had it.
11: I'm not blaming the refs, but when I ask both refs if we have a reset timeout at the end and they tell us no, and then we leave the game with a reset timeout, it's pretty frustrating. Yeah, okay, I kind of got a good look at the end, but would just love to have some clarity on that situation as well. I asked Kevin, I said, do we have a reset timeout? And he said, I'm going to check at the table. So then he looked to Fatu, and she said no. So then he told me no. Who knows what would happen in the game, but we would have had hopefully a better shot on goal.
12: And Chris, I guess, were you unaware that you guys...
13: Yeah, same thing.
12: What was the confusion on the staff?
13: They just said we didn't have it. So
12: they told you that you didn't have one.
13: Yeah, multiple staff members. So it is what it is. We got to demand more, but it is what it is.
8: Liberty coach Chris DeMarco, his team now in an 0-2 hole to the Atlanta Dream. Atlanta's won 4 straight playoff games. SportsCenter all night. Final home opener for Alex Ovechkin hosting Sidney Crosby and the Penguins. Washington scoring in the first 30 seconds and by the third.
14: And Kyrou's got to go back to center ice to find it. Big speed coming back in to the Pittsburgh zone for Leonard Schild, and he scores! Ryan Leonard puts it in with 16:05 to play. It's 5-3 Washington!
8: Capitals Radio Network 5-3 the final. 76th regular season meeting between Sidney Crosby and Alex Ovechkin. Ovechkin now has 33 wins to 43 for Crosby. Oilers a 5-2 win over the Ducks. Evan Bouchard, 2 goals in the win. Rematch in the National League. 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
15: 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Confidence is soaring in New England following a huge road win in Buffalo. Now the Patriots face another tough test as Kirk Cousins and the 3-1 Las Vegas Raiders come to town. 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
8: How will this year's NLCS shake out? 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
8: WNBA seeing the Dream and Aces both go up 2-0 in their respective series. Capitals with a win over the Penguins in their final home opener for Alex Ovechkin. Four baseball series continuing Wednesday, three of them coming to an end.
29: A 1-2 count on Grisham. Chisholm at second. Baker's set. Here's the pitch. A swing and a miss. Strike three. The ball game is over. And for the third time ever, the Tampa Bay Rays are headed to the American League Championship Series. A three-game sweep over the New York Yankees. Two in Florida. And the clincher here in New York. 4-3 is the final score. The Rays are victorious.
8: So the Yankees, their 17th straight season without winning the World Series. Second longest drought in franchise history. Rays advancing to the ALCS, third time in franchise history, as you heard. Second playoff sweep in franchise history. The first in a series of at least three games. We heard it here on ESPN Radio. Mike Cousins alongside Eduardo Perez and Tim Kurkjian. Back to a rather quiet Bronx. Mike?
29: Thank you, Jay. It was a 4-3 final on Wednesday night at Yankee Stadium as the Tampa Bay Rays completed a three-game sweep over the New York Yankees. They are moving on to the American League Championship Series. The better team won in this series. It was a nail-biter, though. This one, like Game 1, coming down to the very last at-bat. Nerve-wracking all throughout. Brian Baker finishes it off. The American League and Major League leader in saves goes 3-for-3 in this series to move the Rays onto the next round.
0: Yeah, the consistency that they had in pitching, the relentlessness that they had also offensively, and the pressure they put on the defense of the New York Yankees really played. And this is the exact baseball that they played all season long. It's not a surprise for everyone that has been watching the Tampa Bay Rays from the beginning to the end. They played with a chip on their shoulder. When you go to the Trop, part of their promotion is no one believed in us. And right now, they're four wins away from getting to the World Series, and they're going to do it at home. But the most important thing, Tim, is they did it against the New York Yankees here in New York.
7: Right, and they did it three different ways. In Game 1, Drew Rasmussen just outpitched them. In Game 2, they just put the ball in play, played little ball, and took the pressure to the Yankees, who were not there to respond. And tonight, they won the game with the home run ball. Ryan Vallejo comes off the bench. We don't even think he's going to start. He hits a huge homer, and then Victor Mesa Jr. hits a two-run homer off of Max Fried to win this game. So we saw three different sides of the Rays in this series, and all three of them helped win this series for them.
29: And the deciding play for the Yankees was off the bat of Anthony Volpe in the sixth inning. What appeared at first to be a two-run game-tying home run goes under crew chief review. It was rude fan interference, and the umpires at that point can place the runners. They place Volpe at second, ruling a fan had reached over the wall. It wasn't going to be a ball that was caught, and it made it instead of 4-4, 4-3, and that's the final.
7: The umpires got it right, and that's the key. They are allowed to rule that that ball was uncatchable, and then they can say, all right, we're going to place the runner. So that was not a two-run homer. It looks like the Yankees, some people are going to say, oh, they got taken. They didn't. The umpires got that call right.
0: How about the technology in today's game? The ability that we have to review plays like that, the ability that we have to be able to challenge balls and strikes, all those things come into play. I was really surprised late that Grisham did not challenge that first pitch, or I think it would have been overturned. But this is the beauty of the game today. This is the beauty of the technology. And right now, the best team is moving on.
29: Tampa Bay Rays are on to the American League Championship Series. They'll face either Chicago or Cleveland in the next round. 4-3, the final, as they sweep the Yankees. For Tim Kirkchen and Eduardo Perez, I'm Mike Cousins, right here on your home for every pitch of the postseason. Major League Baseball on ESPN Radio and the ESPN app. Now let's go back to Jay Reynolds in the studio.
8: All right, Mike, Yankees are swept. They never led in the series. And as you mentioned, Mike, Rays now await either the White Sox or the Guardians. Cleveland staving off elimination Wednesday using a big third inning in Game 3.
18: 1-2 on Adele. Two outs, bases loaded. The pitch. Swinging a ground ball past first, fair. Down the right field line, rolls toward the corner. Kwan is in. Here comes Ramirez. Around third, chase to Lauder. He will come all the way home. Adele driving, diving into third base. A three-run bases clearing triple, and it's 4-1 Cleveland.
8: A three-run triple, part of a four-run third for Cleveland as they go on to a 9-3 win over the White Sox. Chicago still leads the series, but the Guardians get on the board. Chicago still leads the series 2-1. After the win, Joe Adele with our Jesse Rogers.
19: It was that three-run triple that really changed this game. They tried to go up the ladder on you. Were you ready for that pitch?
20: Yeah, during the course of the at-bat, after the first couple of pitches, it was clear they were kind of trying to go to the bottom of the zone with sliders. And, Higgins got really good stuff. And, I just went into that two-strike count and went up top to try to, see if I can match a fastball and got a pitch that, up there that I could handle and was able to do something with it.
19: And from that point, you guys kind of extended the lead. Tell me, since coming over here mid-season, was this the best game you saw Jose Ramirez play?
20: Hey, man, he's unbelievable. I mean, both sides of the ball, it was impressive all the way through. But, you know, this is vintage Jose. You know, this is what he does. This is who he is. And to be in a moment like this, for him to have a game like this, it's special, and this is what we needed.
19: Yeah, you say it's what you needed because your backs were against the wall. What does this do for the locker room, even after a game like this where you're still down 2-1?
20: Absolutely. I mean, we knew what the deal was coming into the locker room today. And at the end of the day, it's win or go home. And for us, it's, you know, we're going to continue to play our game. And, you know, we had to kind of let loose. And tonight was an example of, you know, what we're capable of. And so we got to keep pushing forward with it.
19: Thanks. Congrats.
20: Appreciate it. Thank you.
8: Joe Waddell mentioning Jose Ramirez. He went 2-for-4 with a 2-run triple in the 8th inning. Guardians, first time in postseason history, they've hit 2 triples in one game. Their 134th postseason game all time. Guardians get on the board in the series. White Sox still lead the series 2-1. Game 4. Thursday in Chicago, our coverage 7:30 Eastern here on ESPN Radio, where you hear every pitch of baseball's postseason. Right now, SportsCenter all night. As for the National League, the NLCS is now set.
18: Iglesias, a payoff pitch. Swinging a high fly ball right field. That is deep. He hits it way back there, and it is gone. Home run, Max Muncy. He strikes again. Another home run for him, the third of the postseason. And the Dodgers grab a big run to add on. It is now 4-1 LA in the ninth.
8: They tack on that insurance, and that was the final. 4-1, they beat the Braves in Atlanta, closing out the series in 4 and advancing to the NLCS, their 18th League Championship Series appearance all time and their third straight. Max Muncy, 1-for-4 with that home run. He spoke with our Jeff Passan.
1: Max, another home run for you. Another trip to the National League Championship Series. How, year after year, October after October, do you guys just keep winning?
2: Hey, I think it's just the mindset we have in the clubhouse. We don't take anything for granted. We know how hard it is to get here. We know how hard it is to advance. And we let our preparation take over. Every single day we'll come out, we're working as hard as we possibly can. And, you know, we kind of let that carry us through the game.
1: We've seen Andy Páez play like an all-star all year long, and yet he is batting in the number 9 hole, comes up with the biggest hit today, the 2-run single with the bases loaded. How, when you are at the bottom of the lineup like that, do you still continue to produce the way that he does?
2: Because it doesn't matter where you're at. Everyone in this dugout knows that if you're in the lineup, you have an opportunity to impact the game. Even if you're on the bench, you still have an opportunity to impact the game. It doesn't matter where you're batting. There's going to be opportunities up and down the lineup. And, you know, for us, it's all about winning. None of us care about what we do ourselves. We just want to win, and it's infectious.
1: Similarly with your pitching, Tyler Glasnow goes 4 2/3, gives up only 1 run, but your bullpen comes in to fill those last 4 1/3 innings. What makes this team so deep and so good?
2: You know, I really think it's just the attitude and culture that we have in the clubhouse. We all believe in ourselves. We believe in the goal. We don't care about our numbers. We just care about the end goal, which is winning. And, you know, when you get 26 to 40 guys all believing in that, it's special. And that's what we've seen the last couple of years.
8: Dodgers advancing. Dave Roberts' 72nd career postseason win as the Dodgers eliminate the Braves. Braves went 0-for-7 with runners in scoring position. Atlanta manager Walt Weiss.
3: You know, and the Dodgers have something to do with that. I mean, they're going for the third straight world championship for a reason. The arms just keep coming at you. But, that's the postseason. You never know what you're going to get. I mean, it's very unpredictable. But, you know, some guys, you have a lot of unsung heroes and a lot of times in the postseason, and sometimes guys struggle. It's obviously magnified because you're playing under a microscope. But, I think that, you know, we struggled with runners in scoring position, so did the Dodgers. You know, the games are really tight. I thought we gave them all they can handle, but it's a good team over there.
8: Runners in scoring position, 0-for-7 in game 4, 1-for-23 in the series. Braves are eliminated, Dodgers move on, and they get the Brewers in the NLCS.
18: 2 outs, bottom of the 9th, nobody on. Brewers 3, Padres 1 here in game 4. Sheets waits left side, McGill fires. Swing and a miss, and that's the ball game. And the Brewers have punched their ticket for the National League Championship Series, and it sets up a rematch with the Dodgers. Milwaukee moving on.
8: 3-1, the final. Brewers' fifth series win in franchise history. The win snapping a 12-game road losing streak in the postseason, which dated back to 2018. Brewers closing out the Padres in San Diego. John Schaube, Doug Glanville called the series for us there. Back to Petco. Boog.
5: Jay, thanks so much. So the Brewers are moving on to the National League Championship Series. Dougie, this was a great series. Close, tight baseball, and each side really showed a lot of grit.
6: It was really a phenomenal series. I'm really honored to call it with you just to know that this was incredible baseball. Every pitch, everything felt like high leverage all the time because nobody got too far ahead. It was always close game. One run, two runs, one run, big pitches, defensive miscues, but also the fact that they just ran the bases well, aggressive, stealing bags. You just saw a completeness, and of course the power game was there. But the bullpens seemed to steal the show in a lot of respects because they put up zero after zero after zero. And you knew that to beat the other team, you had to get a big hit against a high leverage pitcher. And that's what it took. And they, you know, the team that found a way to break through ended up winning the games. And more often than it became the Milwaukee Brewers.

0: That's sort of the new equation going into this Dodgers series. But at the same time, you still have Sal Frelick, who had an injury, you know, plague season. But then he's in the middle of everything. He's like, okay, you're going to start. And Lara kind of sat out for a little bit, and Frelick was involved in everything. So they just did a great job. And when they got the offense, they put up the zeros on the pitching side.
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2: 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They were swept by the Dodgers in the NLCS last year. Brewers won 4 of the 7 games against the Dodgers in the regular season this year, including 2 of the last 3. 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
8: Just classic game after game. 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
2: Top 10 matchup between second-ranked Georgia and number 6 Alabama this weekend. Georgia's going to be without a key offensive piece. Bulldogs running back Chauncey Bowens will miss the game against Alabama. According to the SEC's initial availability report, he's been the team's primary short yardage ball carrier, injured last week in the win over Vanderbilt. As for this week against Alabama, what's Coach Kirby Smart hoping to learn about his team?
9: The resiliency. You know, you go play on the road in the SEC, and it really doesn't matter who. It's really hard to play on the road in our league, and that place is especially hard. So we know that. I've been there a long time and seen it, and it'll be a great environment. I want to find out kind of where we are as a team.
2: Another aspect that'll be factoring into the game is Mother Nature. Tropical storm Isaias could hit the Gulf Coast as early as Friday, potentially taking it near Bryant-Denny Stadium. College game day is set to be in Tuscaloosa as well. Saturday's game, 7:30 Eastern on ABC. The remnants of that storm could be in Washington, D.C. by Sunday afternoon, so it could be interesting for Giants quarterback Jameis Winston.
10: Yeah, you know, today is it's beautiful. And the sun is shining. You know, the birds are chirping. I can only focus on now. You know, right now, it's a beautiful day. And when Sunday comes, you know, I still be glad and rejoice in the day that God gives us.
2: Jameis Winston wouldn't be his first rodeo with the weather this season. Had to play in a Nor'easter in Week 3. Giants lead the NFC East, sole possession of first place for the first time in 11 years. They're a game ahead of Washington and Dallas. Cowboys open Week 5 tonight against Tampa Bay. ESPN analyst Jason McCourty.
11: As you look around, I don't want to minimize what the Giants are doing to lose your quarterback and still find a way to win football games, albeit against the Tennessee Titans and Arizona Cardinals.
12: Who cares,
11: winning games on last-minute interceptions. They're finding ways to win. I just think ultimately as the season progresses, for the Dallas Cowboys, you have Dak Prescott. And last year, you looked at them defensively and you're like, they just don't have enough. This year, the defense is still struggled. I think it will continue to get better, although it's moving extremely slow. But when you have Dak Prescott and the way they're playing on the offensive side of the ball, and you look around the division, the way the Eagles are playing right now, the fact that the Giants don't have their starting quarterback, Washington doesn't have their starting quarterback right now, it's hard for me to think one of those three teams are going to overtake the Dallas Cowboys ultimately as the season progresses.
2: Cowboys 2-2 after the first 4 weeks. We'll see what happens in Week 5. Marquee matchup on the ice Wednesday. That's next. SportsCenter all night. It's ESPN Radio.
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11: 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Padres, Braves, Yankees, all three eliminated Wednesday, eliminated at home. As for the emotions in New York after losing, manager Aaron Boone.
12: It's the worst. It's the worst. So, you know, you just, for those experiencing it for the first time, and then those of us that have been there and been in a lot of these situations and had opportunities, you know, this is what you want to play for. This is where you want to be. And hopefully for everyone, whether it's going through it for the first time or those of us that have been through a lot of these, you know, it's got to be, you know, fuel to the fire. Obviously had a really good wild card series offensively, but obviously then for the most part got shut down. I thought we had some good at-bats tonight, gave ourselves some opportunities, hit some balls on the screws again, but ultimately not enough. You know, we got to be more, you know, complete, you know, offensively, defensively, pitching. You know, we did a lot of really good things this year, but ultimately not good enough to beat a really good Rays team tonight.
11: Yankees coming up short, losing at home.
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13: How good is that? Are you ready to take?
10: Number 5.
11: Guardians keep their season alive, winning on the road in Chicago, thanks in part to the defense that held the lead in the 6th. Roxy Bernstein had our call.
14: The payoff pitch. Swing and a line drive. Caught at third base by Ramirez that dropped it. Picks it up. To first, and he gets Vargas. What an effort by Ramirez. A dive toward the hole, had in his glove, and it rolled out when he hit the ground. Picked it up, spun around like he was on a lazy Susan over there at third base.
10: Number 4.
11: Yankees were at home trying to avoid a sweep at the hands of the Rays, but then our Mike Cousins saw this in a 2-2 game in the 6th.
15: The Caminero not fleet of foot at first, and the pitch is hit high and deep to right field. Jones going back, and that ball is
4: Jr. He hits it off of Max Fried here in the sixth. A crowd silencer.
16: Number three.
11: Hockey. Capitals winning the final home opener for Alex Ovechkin. It sure got started early. Capitals Radio Network.
4: From the right hash mark, sending it around the far wing. Van Riemsdyk got pressured, and the Caps get the turnover. Beauvillier coming down the middle. Ovechkin.
16: Number two.
11: Back to the diamond. Dodgers close out the Braves, getting some ninth inning insurance in Atlanta. Dave O'Brien on our call.
17: Iglesias, a payoff pitch. Swinging a high fly ball right field. That is deep. He hits it way back there, and it is gone. Home run, Max Muncy. He strikes again. Another home run for him, the third of the postseason.
16: Number one.
11: WNBA, Valkyries take the first two from the Aces. Shooting from distance to break a fourth quarter tie. 95-7 the game.
18: Tennis shoot back to Gabby. Sizing up Young. Driving right between the legs. Moving left. Burton has a left wing three.
11: Valkyries and Dream, each with 2-0 leads in their respective series. Football, Eagles tied with the Cowboys in the division. They're both 2-2, a game behind the Giants. Week 5 getting underway tonight. Dallas hosting the winless Buccaneers. Jane Slater from the NFL Network.
19: You know, when we talked about this team, really today was their only full practice. And Schottenheimer made sure that both sides of the ball got 8 plays at full speed. And talking to Dak Prescott, he said it really is them trying to cram in 5 days worth of film into just a few. But he said all of them are doing everything they can to get their body back. So it was asked, how much do you got left in there, Dak Prescott, ahead of Thursday?
20: Oh, it's going to be 100. It's going to be 100. That's how much, you know, I love this game, how much I put in this game throughout my life. And through the off season, you know, you prepare and you condition, you do a lot of things for these type of moments. If I had to play today, it might not be ideal, but I'd find a way and I'd be 100%.
19: And keep an eye on All-Pro left guard Tyler Smith. His 21-day practice window opened up this week. He got some practice in. He tells me he feels good, but it's all about the grip strength. And when I asked him how he's going about that, get this. He says he uses a yellow rubber ducky at night. He literally squeezes it. And I said, so is the grip strength coming back? He says it's coming along. But it's Schottenheimer who says this one is all up to Smith as to whether he can go on Thursday. Smith tells me he'll know a little bit more as they get closer to kick.
11: We'll see on Thursday. As for Aaron Judge, how about his feelings on the Yankees? That's next at ESPN Radio.
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3: Coming up on SportsCenter All Night. The Dodgers look to punch their ticket to the NLCS against the Braves.
5: Payoff pitch. Swinging a high fly ball right field. That is deep. He hits it way back there, and it is gone. Home run, Max Muncy. He strikes again.
3: The Braves sweep the Yankees in the Bronx.
6: And the pitch is hit high and deep to right field. Jones going back, and that ball is gone. A two-run go-ahead blast. A crowd silencer.
3: We have a critical game four against the Brewers and Padres.
5: Swing and a line drive. Base hit into center field. Churio has given the Brewers the lead. Who else?
3: The Guardians fight to keep their season alive against the White Sox.
5: Grichuk dives, can't make the catch. Rolls past him. It was just fair. Two runs are in. Racing to third, Jose Ramirez. A two-run triple.
3: Plus, the Cowboys and Buccaneers get set for Thursday Night Football.
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11: 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Wednesday, the final day in 2026, where we had a chance to have four playoff baseball games, and that's what we got. In fact, second week of baseball's postseason. No champion, obviously, yet still we've seen seven champagne celebrations in the clubhouse. One of those celebrations in Atlanta. Braves scoring in the top of the first on a wild pitch. Dodgers tie it up in the second, Shohei Ohtani scoring on an error, and that's the way it would stay until the seventh.
5: Suarez comes set. Here's the pitch. Swing and a ground ball up the middle, base hit. In to score Hernandez. In to score Edmund. Páez delivers a huge two-run hit up the middle. And the Dodgers lead it 3-1 in the seventh.
11: Max Muncy adds some insurance with a solo shot in the ninth, and then...
5: And the 0-2. Swinging a high fly ball into right. That should do it. Tucker is there, and the Dodgers win. 4-1 the final. They take the series 3-1 against the Atlanta Braves. Once again, this Dodger machine is moving on to the National League Championship Series.
11: 18th time they've done that. Third straight, in fact, 4-1 win in Atlanta over the Braves. Atlanta had won the regular season series, but LA wins the best of five postseason matchup. Dodgers manager Dave Roberts.
8: Well, you know, the postseason is different than the regular season. You know, there's no
1: correlation to the success that you have in the regular season into the postseason. I think it's for us, you just got to be playing your best baseball, and guys got to step up in big moments. And, you know, that's what it takes. You got to have some good fortune as well. And like I said, any series, five-game series, seven-game series, every team's good. So it's going to be a battle, and it was good to see us come out of this one.
8: Dodgers have been 0-14 with runners in scoring position in the series before the Pajas single in the seventh inning. We heard the game here on ESPN Radio. Dave O'Brien and Jessica Mendoza have the call for us. Back to Atlanta. Dave?
5: Jay, thank you very much. You know, you hang around the Dodgers long enough, and Jess does it all season long, covering the team in L.A. I get a chance to see them several times a season. You begin to appreciate the culture of winning, and that's what it is inside their clubhouse. Dave Roberts has a lot to do with it, but they have so many great players. And even when those guys, Jess, aren't playing necessarily great, they have role guys who step in and do that. We just saw it again.
9: I thought Max Muncy said it perfectly. His interview with Jeff Passan after the game just talked about, look, we want to win, period. And he really means it when he says it's not about what you do, perform individually. And if you know that you're just trying to contribute, trying to help a team that has already so much talent, that it's not about you. And that's exactly what Max Muncy said. It doesn't matter where you're hitting the order. Look at all the different guys that we've got. Otani has been 0-4, has not been able to perform, but no one's paying attention to that within that clubhouse. They know that any point, any one of them can contribute, and that's what Max Muncy did tonight.
5: No, we asked Walt Weiss, the manager of the Braves. His team had a terrific season. We asked him in the pregame, what is it you most admire about your counterpart, Dave Roberts? And he said, the ability he has, the tenacity he has to keep his team on top year after year. And Walt paused and said, that's really hard to do. It's not an easy thing. And I know a lot of people look at their payroll and they look at all the talent and they say it should be easy. It's not an easy thing to do, to stay on that edge year after year like the Dodgers do.
9: I think it's harder when you've got more payroll, you got more egos, you got more dudes that were the dude on the team that they came from. Plus, you got guys that they're developing, rookies that are coming in. I mean, you talk the mishmash of what's in that clubhouse, different cultures, different languages, and different amounts of money that they know that they need to go out and perform night after night. So his ability to speak to every single one of them as the human. We saw a moment tonight. Tyler Glasnow gets pulled early, and he sits in the dugout with him during the game. You usually see that maybe tomorrow, later tonight.
5: Yep.
9: Grabs 6'8" of him, grabs him, gives him a big kiss on the cheek, and talks to him for about 2 minutes to let him know how much he believes in him.
5: He looked like a child hugging his stuffed giraffe, you know, in the bedroom there for a couple of minutes. But a marvelous performance by the Dodgers. And I know we say it year after year. That's a really great Atlanta Braves team. And the Dodgers ran through them 3-1.
9: This is an Atlanta Braves team that really shoved it to the Dodgers during the regular season. 5 out of 6 games they took. I get it. It's different in the postseason. But that gives you an idea of how good this Braves team can be. And honestly, for the Dodgers, they haven't even played their best baseball yet. This is definitely a test as they advance, whether it's the Padres or the Brewers. They still have some holes. They still have some things to figure out, and that's going to come to fruition as we see the championship series.
5: That's a great point. Also sounds like a warning for everybody else in the National League. They have not yet played their best baseball. Well, for Jess Mendoza, I'm Dave O'Brien right here in your home for every pitch of the postseason, Major League Baseball on ESPN Radio and the ESPN app. Now we send it back to Jay Reynolds in the studio.
8: All right, Dave, and the Dodgers are moving on after their win. Padres had staved off elimination with their win on Tuesday, Wednesday, Game 4. Another must-win for San Diego. Brewers out in front in the third with the game's first run on an RBI single. Padres answered, though, with a loud moment in the third.
10: 1-2 now. And here comes. Swing. High fly ball. Center field. Going back is the center fielder Mitchell. And that is way out of here. Fernando Tatis Jr. unloads. I think that went over both bullpens. And the Padres on the board. They tied this game at 1.
8: Game tied until the Brewers move in front on a Jackson Chourio RBI single in the fifth. They add to it with a sac fly in the sixth. Eighth inning, Padres with a runner on Manny Machado at the plate and a chance to tie it up.
10: The pitch. Swing and a high fly ball, center field. Mitchell going back at the track, at the wall, and he made the catch. Oh, he reached over the wall, and he made the catch. And Machado retired, and there's two out.
8: John Jambi called it here on ESPN Radio. That saves the lead, and the Brewers go on to a 3-1 win to close out the series in four. Brewers, they win on the road in San Diego. They snap a 12-game road losing streak in the postseason, close out the Padres, and advance to the NLCS, where they will face the Dodgers. Aaron Ashby worked the middle innings for the win, worked three innings after the win, spoke with our Aldin Gonzalez.
4: Aaron, what did you think watching that ball off the bat of Manny Machado? Did you think it was out of here?
12: It was close. It certainly hit well. He's an unbelievable hitter to get to the 100-mile-an-hour sinker inside like that, but I'm glad it stayed in.
4: Aaron, another really tight game in this series. What was it like to just play in this series, and how does it feel to overcome this team and move on to the next round?
12: Yeah, that's an unbelievable team over there. I thought that was the best baseball series that we've played all year long. And, credit to our guys. They're just relentless. You know, it's everyone pulling for each other and together, and it was incredible.
4: Three innings from you out of the bullpen, pretty huge in terms of bridging the gap to the later innings. What allowed you to be so efficient against that Padres offense?
12: Yeah, I think Bill behind the plate, we were on the same page all night. He was calling great pitches. He was giving me good targets. And it was really just the sinker was getting the ball on the ground and getting those ground balls.
4: You move on to the NLCS. You face the Dodgers. What is it about this team this year, Aaron, that makes you believe you guys are better equipped to overcome them this year?
12: Yeah. It's another year of being more mature. These guys all have the experience now. And, we're just fired up. And I'm ready to go.
8: Brewers were swept by the Dodgers in the NLCS a year ago. SportsCenter All Night, ESPN Radio, American League. Rays and Yankees played the first two in St. Petersburg. Tampa Bay coming away with wins in both. Yankees hosting game three, and it was a game that was tied at two.
13: Caminero not fleet of foot at first, and the pitch is hit high and deep to right field. Jones going back, and that ball is gone. A two-run go-ahead blast for Victor Mesa Jr. He hits it off of Max Fried here in the sixth. A crowd silencer, and it gives the Rays a 4-2 lead over the Yankees on a 401-foot homer to right center field.
8: That was in the top of the sixth. The Yankees thought they had tied it in the bottom of the sixth.
13: 1-0 pitch. This one's hit high left field. Mesa going back to the warning track. He's at the wall. He leaps, and that ball is a home run. It's a two-run home run for Anthony Volpe. The second home run of the night that just barely left the yard. The game's tied at four, but this is going to be reviewed.
14: I think they're going to rule that this was fan interference, but uncatchable ball.
15: After review, we have spectator interference.
17: And that's the right call right there.
8: So instead of a 4-4 game, it was 4-3, and that's how it would end. Yankees come up short. Rays get the win. They sweep the series 3-love and advance to the ALCS for the third time in franchise history. Yankees never led in the series. They almost had tied it up in the sixth, but that home run overturned. Manager Aaron Boone?
18: Yeah, I thought they did a good job with it. When he hit it, to my eye, looking out there, I was a little concerned right away because it felt like something I wasn't sure. And then, seeing the replay and seeing it unfold, I thought they did the right thing. I thought they got it right.
8: Yankees are swept out of the postseason, 17th straight season without winning a World Series. Aaron Judge didn't get to see the field. Does he feel like the team has gone all in?
20: It's tough to say. I want to trade for everybody, sign everybody every single year, but I know that's not realistic. So, they give us a winning team every single year, but that's not good enough here in New York. Man, we're the Yankees. You got to go out there and expect championships and go on in every year. So I'm excited to see what they do.
8: He says Aaron Boone is the guy to lead them, however. Rays bullpen, an ERA of 169 over 10 2/3 in the series. They won this series after winning the regular season series, which gave them some rest during the wild card round. That was key, says manager Kevin Cash.
16: that's a series right there that we were able to, you know, stay in rhythm, stay in sync. And, you know, a lot of people talk about what's better. I still would say winning the division and having the days off are better. I applaud our players for taking it serious with the 4 or 5 days off and trying to get something out of it. It's not game speed, playoff reps, but you can get something out of it. They did that. And the way our pitchers just executed, you know, multiple times through that lineup was really, really impressive. But we did it for the most part by just limiting walks. If you don't walk them, you're going to give yourself a chance.
8: Rays sweep the Yankees, and that series comes to an end. Tampa Bay now awaits the winner of Cleveland and Chicago. That series has not come to an end.
10: The pitch, strike three called, 99 in there. Vargas gone looking as Cade Smith strikes out the side in the ninth. 19 strikeouts by Cleveland pitching. And the Guardians, who are facing elimination today, down 2-0. The series shifting from Cleveland to the south side of Chicago. And the Guardians respond with a much-needed 9-3 win.
8: Chicago still leads the series 2-1, but the Guardians on the board, scoring 9 runs in Game 3. We heard it here on ESPN Radio. Roxy Bernstein, Greg Olson. Roxy?
10: Well, Jay, the Cleveland Guardians had their backs against the wall. Down 2-0 in this series. A must win coming to the south side of Chicago after their bats were shut down. Cleveland had only 3 runs on 7 hits through the first 2 games, with the White Sox winning both in Cleveland. Now in Chicago, a different story today. This is the recipe that Stephen Vogt was looking for. As the Guardians' offense, the big bats showed up. And Cleveland pitching, they struck out 19 here in Game 3.
19: Yeah, that back end of the bullpen was really good. Foster Griffin came in, and game's on the line in the first inning. In the bottom of the first, he's got a mess. He gets out of the jam with a strikeout, ends up striking out 7 in 2 2/3 innings. And then Stephen Vogt gets to do what he wants to do, which is use this great bullpen of Gattis, Aaron, and Cade Smith. They punch out the night, and it did not hurt that when the Guardians are searching for people to get on base, the White Sox walk 10.
10: And they use 7 pitchers, just like Cleveland did here in Game 3. But they needed the big bats to show up. And a 4-run third highlighted by a bases clearing, 3-run triple from Joe Adell, and the breathing room provided late on a 2-run double by Jose Ramirez.
19: Yeah, but Ramirez, showing himself to be the best player on the planet, shows up again tonight. Double, a triple, stolen base, couple of RBI, and a game-changing play diving at third base that got them out of a jam in the sixth when Hunter Gattis was struggling. And he saves the game right there.
10: And defense came through a number of times today for Cleveland in this game, but the pitching and the timely hitting, and the Guardians forced a Game 4. The White Sox still lead the series 2-1. Game 4 coming up Thursday from Chicago. Once again, our final 9-3 Guardians. For Greg Olson, I'm Roxy Bernstein, right here in your home for every pitch of the postseason, Major League Baseball on ESPN Radio and the ESPN app, as we go back to Jay Reynolds in the studio.
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0: I'm John Scott. President Trump says Republican Senate nominee Ken Paxton is possibly the best attorney general in the history of Texas. Appearing alongside Paxton in San Antonio Wednesday night, the president urged his supporters to get out to vote in the midterms. The USS Abraham Lincoln returns to its home port in San Diego on Thursday ahead of the carrier strike group's official arrival. Secretary of War Pete Hegseth flew out to visit the sailors and Marines who been part of a record 10-month-long deployment to the Middle East. The president doesn't believe reports about a potential outbreak of the plague in Russia is connected to a bioweapon. Russian officials said at first a woman at an anti-plague research institute died from an unspecified form of the disease. Then they later said the woman died from just pneumonia. This is SRN News.
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26: The last couple of years, you lose Lane Johnson due to retirement, and now you lose this. 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
26: 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And I mean, it's a confusing move for me for Philadelphia, but Baltimore got a lot better.
28: Ravens giving up a fifth rounder next spring and a second rounder in 2028 as part of the trade. Ravens Falcons in the Sunday night game. Week five gets underway later tonight.
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7: Turn the page and you're on to the Bucs. And, you know, understanding we got a team coming here winless, how desperate they're going to be, and it's the NFL and the parity of it, and just knowing that we've got to go prove it again.
29: The offense might be the best in all of football this year. They are leading the NFL in points scored.

0: possessions this year, 6 touchdowns, 2 field goals. They're averaging nearly 5 points per possession in the fourth quarter.
1: This offense might be a historically good offense. Mm-hmm. And they're averaging 3.4 points per drive.
2: I got no regrets. We're, 4 games in. I think we can get better. Am I complacent with what we've done? Absolutely not. Do I think what we've done, is it enough? Absolutely not. Do I still believe that that's who we are and that's who we're going to be? Damn right.
3: By show of hands, who here thinks the Cowboys defense is getting better?
4: Yes,
3: are they?
4: It is getting better.
5: Why every time the Dallas Cowboys win, all of a sudden, it's something wrong with whoever they beat. Now, if they don't win, there's always something wrong with the Dallas Cowboys. But when they do win, is something wrong with the team they beat. We can find holes in every team in the National Football League.
6: Yeah, it'll be the quarterback Thursday night. You know, he has some ups, he has some downs. But for his first time out there, he didn't panic. You know, it's his first game. He's going to have some ups and downs.
7: At this position, you want to do everything that you can to be able to go out there and win a football game. 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
8: Cowboys and Bucks to kick off week 5. Tampa Bay looking for its first win. 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Valkyries now 1 win away from becoming the first expansion team to reach the finals within their first 2 seasons. They were in a tight one with Las Vegas, leading by 2 aces at the free throw line.
9: I think the Valkyries are expecting a missed free throw here from Jackie Young with 5.9 to go. Here we go. Jackie Young free throw. She's trying to miss. It goes up. It's no good. Gray has it. Gray underneath. Blocked by Kia Stokes. Taken away by Burton. And that'll do it. The Valkyries win 83-81. Up 2-0 in the best of 5.
8: 95-7 the game. Valkyries hang on for the 2-point win. They go up 2-0 in the series. Game 3 Friday in Las Vegas. They get a huge block in the closing seconds to seal the win. Meanwhile, in Atlanta, the Dream getting the benefit of perhaps a mental lapse by the Liberty.
10: Got that one, too. 3-point game. New York has a reset. They don't use it. Why don't they use it? Deflect it to Stewart. Hoist it up. Air ball. That'll do it. Game 2 belongs to Atlanta. The Dream take a commanding 2-0 series lead.
8: Ryan Rucco calling it on ESPN. The reset timeout would have allowed the Liberty trailing by 3 to advance the ball. They didn't use it, as you heard Ryan mention. New York's Brianna Stewart says they didn't use it because they didn't think they had it.
11: I'm not blaming the refs, but when I ask both refs if we have a reset timeout at the end and they tell us no, and then we leave the game with a reset timeout, it's pretty frustrating. Yeah, okay, I kind of got a good look at the end, but would just love to have some clarity on that situation as well. I asked Kevin, I said, do we have a reset timeout? And he said, I'm going to check at the table. So then he looked to Fatu, and she said no. So then he told me no. Who knows what would happen in the game, but we would have had hopefully a better shot on goal.
12: And Chris, I guess, were you unaware that you guys...
13: Yeah, same thing.
12: What was the confusion on the staff?
13: They just said we didn't have it. So
12: they told you that you didn't have one.
13: Yeah, multiple staff members. So it is what it is. We got to demand more, but it is what it is.
8: Liberty coach Chris DeMarco, his team now in an 0-2 hole to the Atlanta Dream. Atlanta's won 4 straight playoff games. SportsCenter all night. Final home opener for Alex Ovechkin hosting Sidney Crosby and the Penguins. Washington scoring in the first 30 seconds and by the third.
14: And Kyrou's got to go back to center ice to find it. Big speed coming back in to the Pittsburgh zone for Leonard shooting. He scores! Ryan Leonard puts it in with 16:05 to play. It's 5-3 Washington!
8: Capitals Radio Network 5-3 the final. 76th regular season meeting between Sidney Crosby and Alex Ovechkin. Ovechkin now has 33 wins to 43 for Crosby. Oilers a 5-2 win over the Ducks. Evan Bouchard, 2 goals in the win. Rematch in the National League. 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
8: How will this year's NLCS shake out? 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
8: WNBA seeing the Dream and Aces both go up 2-0 in their respective series. Capitals with a win over the Penguins in their final home opener for Alex Ovechkin. Four baseball series continuing Wednesday, three of them coming to an end.
34: A 1-2 count on Grisham. Chisholm at second. Baker set. Here's the pitch. A swing and a miss. Strike three. The ball game is over. And for the third time ever, the Tampa Bay Rays are headed to the American League Championship Series. A three-game sweep over the New York Yankees, two in Florida, and the clincher here in New York. 4-3 is the final score. The Rays are victorious.
8: So the Yankees, their 17th straight season without winning the World Series. Second longest drought in franchise history. Rays advancing to the ALCS, third time in franchise history. As you heard, second playoff sweep in franchise history. The first in a series of at least three games. We heard it here on ESPN Radio. Mike Cousins alongside Eduardo Perez and Tim Kirchen. Back to a rather quiet Bronx. Mike?
9: Thank you, Jay. It was a 4-3 final on Wednesday night at Yankee Stadium as the Tampa Bay Rays completed a three-game sweep over the New York Yankees. They are moving on to the American League Championship Series. The better team won in this series. It was a nail-biter, though. This one, like Game 1, coming down to the very last at-bat, nerve-wracking all throughout. Brian Baker finishes it off. The American League and Major League leader in saves goes 3-for-3 in this series to move the Rays onto the next round.
0: Yeah, the consistency that they had in pitching, the relentlessness that they had also offensively, and the pressure they put on the defense of the New York Yankees really played. And this is the exact baseball that they played all season long. It's not a surprise for everyone that has been watching the Tampa Bay Rays from the beginning to the end. They played with a chip on their shoulder. When you go to the Trop, part of their promotion is no one believed in us. And right now, they're four wins away from getting to the World Series, and they're going to do it at home. But the most important thing, Tim, is they did it against the New York Yankees here in New York.
1: Right, and they did it three different ways. In Game 1, Drew Rasmussen just outpitched them. In Game 2, they just put the ball in play, played little ball, and took the pressure to the Yankees, who were not there to respond. And tonight, they won the game with the home run ball. Ryan Vallade comes off the bench. We don't even think he's going to start. It's a huge homer. And then Victor Mesa Jr., it's a two-run homer off of Max Fried to win this game. So we saw three different sides of the Rays in this series, and all three of them helped win this series for them.
9: And the deciding play for the Yankees was off the bat of Anthony Volpe in the sixth inning. What appeared at first to be a two-run game-tying home run goes under crew chief review. It was rude fan interference, and the umpires at that point can place the runners. They place Volpe at second, ruling a fan had reached over the wall. It wasn't going to be a ball that was caught, and it made it instead of 4-4, 4-3, and that's the final.
1: The umpires got it right, and that's the key. They are allowed to rule that that ball was uncatchable, and then they can say, all right, we're going to place the runner. So that was not a two-run homer. It looks like the Yankees, some people are going to say, oh, they got taken. They didn't. The umpires got that call right.
0: How about the technology in today's game? The ability that we have to review plays like that, the ability that we have to be able to challenge balls and strikes, all those things come into play. I was really surprised late that Grisham did not challenge that first pitch, or I think it would have been overturned. But this is the beauty of the game today. This is the beauty of the technology. And right now, the best team is moving on.
9: Tampa Bay Rays are on to the American League Championship Series. They'll face either Chicago or Cleveland in the next round. 4-3, the final, as they sweep the Yankees. For Tim Kirkchen and Eduardo Perez, I'm Mike Cousins, right here on your home for every pitch of the postseason. Major League Baseball on ESPN Radio and the ESPN app. Now let's go back to Jay Reynolds in the studio.
8: All right, Mike, Yankees are swept. They never led in the series. And as you mentioned, Mike, Rays now await either the White Sox or the Guardians. Cleveland staving off elimination Wednesday using a big third inning in Game 3.
2: 1-2 on Adell. Two outs, bases loaded. The pitch. Swinging a ground ball past first, fair. Down the right field line, rolls toward the corner. Kwan is in. Here comes Ramirez. Around third, chase to Lauder. He will come all the way home. Adell driving, diving into third base. A three-run bases clearing triple. And it's 4-1 Cleveland.
8: A three-run triple, part of a four-run third for Cleveland as they go on to a 9-3 win over the White Sox. Chicago still leads the series, but the Guardians get on the board. Chicago still leads the series 2-1. After the win, Joe Adell with our Jesse Rogers.
3: It was that three-run triple that really changed this game. They tried to go up the ladder on you. Were you ready for that pitch?
5: Yeah, during the course of the at-bat, after the first couple of pitches, it was clear they were kind of trying to go to the bottom of the zone with sliders. And, Higgins got really good stuff. And, I just went to that two-strike count and went up top to try to, see if I can match a fastball and got a pitch that up there that I could handle and was able to do something with it.
3: And from that point, you guys kind of extended the lead. Tell me, since coming over here mid-season, was this the best game you saw Jose Ramirez play?
5: Hey, man, he's unbelievable. I mean, both sides of the ball, it was impressive all the way through. But, you know, this is vintage Jose. You know, this is what he does. This is who he is. And to be in a moment like this, for him to have a game like this, it's special. And this is what we needed.
3: Yeah, you say it's what you needed because your backs were against the wall. What does this do for the locker room, even after a game like this where you're still down 2-1?
5: Absolutely. I mean, we knew what the deal was coming into the locker room today. And at the end of the day, it's win or go home. And for us, it's, you know, we're going to continue to play our game. And, you know, we had to kind of let loose. And tonight was an example of, you know, what we're capable of. And so we got to keep pushing forward with it.
3: Thanks. Congrats.
5: Appreciate it. Thank you.
8: Joe Adell mentioning Jose Ramirez. He went 2-for-4 with a 2-run triple in the 8th inning. Guardians, first time in postseason history, they've hit 2 triples in one game. Their 134th postseason game all time. Guardians get on the board in the series. White Sox still lead the series 2-1. Game 4, Thursday in Chicago. Our coverage, 7:30 Eastern here on ESPN Radio, where you hear every pitch of baseball's postseason. Right now, SportsCenter all night. As for the National League, the NLCS is now set.
2: Iglesias, a payoff pitch. Swinging a high fly ball right field. That is deep. He hits it way back there, and it is gone. Home run, Max Muncy. He strikes again. Another home run for him, the third of the postseason. And the Dodgers grab a big run to add on. It is now 4-1 LA in the ninth.
8: They tack on that insurance, and that was the final. 4-1, they beat the Braves in Atlanta, closing out the series in 4 and advancing to the NLCS, their 18th League Championship Series appearance all time and their third straight. Max Muncy, 1-for-4 with that home run. He spoke with our Jeff Passan.
6: Max, another home run for you. Another trip to the National League Championship Series. How, year after year, October after October, do you guys just keep winning?
7: I think it's just the mindset we have in the clubhouse. We don't take anything for granted. We know how hard it is to get here. We know how hard it is to advance. And we let our preparation take over. Every single day we'll come out, we're working as hard as we possibly can. And, you know, we kind of let that carry us through the game.
6: We've seen Andy Páez play like an all-star all year long, and yet he is batting in the number 9 hole, comes up with the biggest hit today, the 2-run single with the bases loaded. How, when you are at the bottom of the lineup like that, do you still continue to produce the way that he does?
7: Because it doesn't matter where you're at. Everyone in this dugout knows that if you're in the lineup, you have an opportunity to impact the game. Even if you're on the bench, you still have an opportunity to impact the game. It doesn't matter where you're batting. There's going to be opportunities up and down the lineup. And, you know, for us, it's all about winning. None of us care about what we do ourselves. We just want to win, and it's infectious.
6: Similarly with your pitching, Tyler Glasnow goes 4 2/3, gives up only one run, but your bullpen comes in to fill those last 4 1/3 innings. What makes this team so deep and so good?
7: You know, I really think it's just the attitude and culture that we have in the clubhouse. We all believe in ourselves. We believe in the goal. We don't care about our numbers. We just care about the end goal, which is winning. And, you know, when you get 26 to 40 guys all believing in that, it's special. And that's what we've seen the last couple of years.
8: Dodgers advancing. Dave Roberts' 72nd career postseason win as the Dodgers eliminate the Braves. Braves went 0-for-7 with runners in scoring position. Atlanta manager Walt Weiss.
10: You know, and the Dodgers have something to do with that. I mean, they're going for the third straight world championship for a reason. The arms just keep coming at you. But, you know, the postseason, you never know what you're going to get. I mean, it's very unpredictable. But, you know, some guys, you have a lot of unsung heroes and a lot of times in the postseason, and sometimes guys struggle. It's obviously magnified because you're playing under a microscope. But, I mean, I think we struggled with runners in scoring position, so did the Dodgers. You know, the games are really tight, and I thought we gave them all they can handle, but it's a good team over there.
8: Runners in scoring position, 0-for-7 in Game 4, 1-for-23 in the series. Braves are eliminated, Dodgers move on, and they get the Brewers in the NLCS.
2: 2 outs, bottom of the 9th, nobody on. Brewers 3, Padres 1 here in Game 4. Sheets waits left side, McGill fires. Swing and a miss, and that's the ball game. And the Brewers have punched their ticket for the National League Championship Series, and it sets up a rematch with the Dodgers. Milwaukee moving on.
8: 3-1, the final. Brewers' fifth series win in franchise history. The win snapping a 12-game road losing streak in the postseason, which dated back to 2018. Brewers closing out the Padres in San Diego. John Schaube, Doug Glanville called the series for us there. Back to Petco. Boog?
4: Jay, thanks so much. So the Brewers are moving on to the National League Championship Series. Dougie, this was a great series. Close, tight baseball, and each side really showed a lot of grit.
11: It was really a phenomenal series. I'm really honored to call it with you just to know that this was incredible baseball. Every pitch, everything felt like high leverage all the time because nobody got too far ahead. It was always close game, one run, two runs, one run, big pitches, defensive miscues, but also the fact that they just ran the bases well, aggressive, stealing bags. You just saw a completeness, and of course the power game was there, but the bullpens seemed to steal the show in a lot of respects because they put up zero after zero after zero, and you knew that to beat the other team, you had to get a big hit against a high-leverage pitcher, and that's what it took, and they, you know, the team that found a way to break through ended up winning the games, and more often than it became the Milwaukee Brewers.
4: Churio comes up with a big hit to give them the lead, but one of the things that we see is that from top to bottom, they get contributions from everywhere. It's not just Churio and Contreras. Bowers takes his walks. Frelick will get a big hit tonight. It was Garrett Mitchell offensively and defensively.
11: Well, there's a lot of these lefties that, you know, a guy like Mitchell who's gotten finally a healthy season, who's showing how athletic and capable he is. Jake Bowers, another guy, gets a runway to get a full season, and they produce. And

0: Last year, Brewers won 4 of the 7 games against the Dodgers in the regular season. This year, including 2 of the last 3. 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
6: Just classics, game after game. 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
0: Top 10 matchup between second-ranked Georgia and number 6 Alabama this weekend. Georgia's going to be without a key offensive piece. Bulldogs running back Chauncey Bowens will miss the game against Alabama. According to the SEC's initial availability report, he's been the team's primary short yardage ball carrier, injured last week in the win over Vanderbilt. As for this week against Alabama, what's Coach Kirby Smart hoping to learn about his team?
7: The resiliency. You know, you go play on the road in the SEC, and it really doesn't matter who. It's really hard to play on the road in our league, and that place is especially hard. So we know that. I've been there a long time and seen it, and it'll be a great environment. I want to find out kind of where we are as a team.
0: Another aspect that'll be factoring into the game is Mother Nature. Tropical storm Isaias could hit the Gulf Coast as early as Friday, potentially taking it near Bryant-Denny Stadium. College game day is set to be in Tuscaloosa as well. Saturday's game, 7:30 Eastern on ABC. The remnants of that storm could be in Washington, D.C. by Sunday afternoon, so it could be interesting for Giants quarterback Jameis Winston.
8: Yeah, you know, today is it's beautiful, and the sun is shining, you know, the birds are chirping. I can only focus on now. You know, right now, it's a beautiful day, and when Sunday comes, you know, I still will be glad and rejoice in the day that God gives us.
0: Jameis Winston wouldn't be his first rodeo with the weather this season. Had to play in a nor'easter in week 3. Giants lead the NFC East, sole possession of first place for the first time in 11 years. They're a game ahead of Washington and Dallas. Cowboys open week 5 tonight against Tampa Bay. ESPN analyst Jason McCourty.
9: As you look around, I don't want to minimize what the Giants are doing to lose your quarterback and still find a way to win football games, albeit against the Tennessee Titans and Arizona Cardinals.
10: Who cares,
9: winning games on last minute interceptions. They're finding ways to win. I just think ultimately as the season progresses for the Dallas Cowboys, you have Dak Prescott. And last year, you looked at them defensively and you're like, they just don't have enough. This year, the defense is still struggled. I think it will continue to get better, although it's moving extremely slow. But when you have Dak Prescott and the way they're playing on the offensive side of the ball, and you look around the division, the way the Eagles are playing right now, the fact that the Giants don't have their starting quarterback, Washington doesn't have their starting quarterback right now, it's hard for me to think one of those three teams are going to overtake the Dallas Cowboys ultimately as the season progresses.
0: Cowboys 2-2 after the first 4 weeks. We'll see what happens in week 5. Marquee matchup on the ice Wednesday. That's next. SportsCenter All Night. It's ESPN Radio.
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9: 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Padres, Braves, Yankees, all three eliminated Wednesday, eliminated at home. As for the emotions in New York after losing, manager Aaron Boone.
10: It's the worst. It's the worst. So, you know, you just, for those experiencing it for the first time, and then those of us that have been there and been in a lot of these situations and had opportunities, you know, this is what you want to play for. This is where you want to be. And hopefully for everyone, whether it's going through it for the first time or those of us that have been through a lot of these, you know, it's got to be, you know, fuel to the fire. Obviously had a really good wild card series offensively, but obviously then for the most part got shut down. I thought we had some good at-bats tonight, gave ourselves some opportunities, hit some balls on the screws again, but ultimately not enough. You know, we got to be more, you know, complete, you know, offensively, defensively, pitching. You know, we did a lot of really good things this year, but ultimately not good enough to beat a really good Rays team tonight.
9: Yankees coming up short, losing at home.
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11: How good is that? Are you entertained?
4: Number 5.
9: Guardians keep their season alive, winning on the road in Chicago thanks in part to the defense that held the lead in the sixth. Roxy Bernstein had our call.
12: The payoff pitch. Swing and a line drive. Caught at third base by Ramirez that dropped it. Picks it up. Spins around. Throws to first and he gets Vargas. What an effort by Ramirez. A dive toward the hole. Had it in his glove and it rolled out when he hit the ground. Picks it up. Spun around like he was on a lazy Susan over there at third base.
4: Number 4.
9: Yankees were at home trying to avoid a sweep at the hands of the Rays. But then our Mike Cousins saw this in a 2-2 game in the sixth.
13: The Caminero not fleet of foot at first. And the pitch is hit high and deep to right field. Jones going back. And that ball is gone. A two-run go-ahead blast for Victor Mesa Jr. He hits it off of Max Fried here in the sixth. A crowd silencer.
4: Number 3.
9: Hockey. Capitals winning the final home opener for Alex Ovechkin. They sure got started early. Capitals Radio Network.
14: From the right hash mark, sending it around the far wing. Van Riemsdyk got pressured, and the Caps get the turnover. Beauvillier coming down the middle of that hit. He scores! Anthony Beauvillier, 23 seconds in. It's 1-0 Washington.
4: Number
15: number two.
9: Back to the diamond. Dodgers close out the Braves, getting some ninth inning insurance in Atlanta. Dave O'Brien on our call.
16: Iglesias, a payoff pitch. Swinging a high fly ball right field. That is deep. He hits it way back there, and it is gone. Home run, Max Muncy. He strikes again. Another home run for him, the third of the postseason.
15: Number one.
9: WNBA, Valkyries take the first two from the Aces. Shooting from distance to break a fourth quarter tie. 95-7 the game.
17: Tennis shoot back to Gabby. Sizing up Young. Driving right between the legs. Moving left. Burton has a left wing three.
9: Valkyries and Dream, each with 2-0 leads in their respective series. Football, Eagles tied with the Cowboys in the division. They're both 2-2, a game behind the Giants. Week 5 getting underway tonight. Dallas hosting the winless Buccaneers. Jane Slater from the NFL Network.
18: You know, when we talked about this team, really today was their only full practice. And Schottenheimer made sure that both sides of the ball got 8 plays at full speed. And talking to Dak Prescott, he said it really is them trying to cram in 5 days worth of film into just a few. But he said all of them are doing everything they can to get their body back. So it was asked, how much do you got left in there, Dak Prescott, ahead of Thursday?
19: Oh, it's going to be 100. It's going to be 100. That's how much, you know, I love this game, how much I put in this game throughout my life. And through the offseason, you know, you prepare and you condition, you do a lot of things for these type of moments. If I had to play today, it might not be ideal, but I'd find a way and I'd be 100%.
18: And keep an eye on all-pro left guard Tyler Smith. His 21-day practice window opened up this week. He got some practice in. He tells me he feels good, but it's all about the grip strength. And when I asked him how he's going about that, get this. He says he uses a yellow rubber ducky at night. He literally squeezes it. And I said, so is the grip strength coming back? He says it's coming along. But it's Schottenheimer who says this one is all up to Smith as to whether he can go on Thursday. Smith tells me he'll know a little bit more as they get closer to kick.
9: We'll see on Thursday. As for Aaron Judge, how about his feelings on the Yankees? That's next at ESPN Radio.
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0: A cold front passed through this morning with upper-level troughing overhead, keeping chances for rain around through tonight. Partly cloudy skies to start this morning, becoming gradually more cloudy throughout the day. Rounds of rain showers will pass through the state this morning through the afternoon, with rain potentially falling a bit heavy at times. A few rumbles of thunder will be possible as well, mainly late morning through mid-afternoon. A breezy day out today with winds around 10 to 15 miles per hour, with high temperatures for your Thursday ranging from around 60 degrees in the Northeast Kingdom to the mid-60s in the Champlain Valley and Upper Valley. Rain begins to die down after sunset, though isolated showers hang around through the overnight hours, with partly and mostly cloudy skies remaining overhead. Winds calm a bit, down to around 5 to 10 miles per hour tonight, with low temperatures a few degrees cooler than last night, ranging from the lower 40s in the Upper Valley and Northeast Kingdom to the mid-40s towards Champlain Valley. For Radio Vermont, this is meteorologist Madeline Smith reporting from the Mount Washington Observatory.
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2: 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The Dodgers look to punch their ticket to the NLCS against the Braves.
3: Payoff pitch. Swinging a high fly ball right field. That is deep. He hits it way back there, and it is gone. He strikes again.
2: The Rays sweep the Yankees in the Bronx.
5: And the pitch is hit high and deep to right field. Jones going back, and that ball is gone. A two-run go-ahead blast, a crowd silencer.
2: We have a critical game four against the Brewers and Padres.
6: Swing and a line drive. Base hit into center field. Churio has given the Brewers the lead. Who else?
2: The Guardians fight to keep their season alive against the White Sox.
6: Grichuk dives, can't make the catch. Rolls past him. It was just fair. Two runs are in. Racing to third, Jose Ramirez. A two-run triple.
2: Plus, the Cowboys and Buccaneers get set for Thursday night football.
26: Turn the page and you're on to the Bucs. 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
9: 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Wednesday, the final day in 2026, where we had a chance to have four playoff baseball games, and that's what we got. In fact, second week of baseball's postseason. No champion, obviously, yet still we've seen seven champagne celebrations in the clubhouse. One of those celebrations in Atlanta. Braves scoring in the top of the first on a wild pitch. Dodgers tie it up in the second, Shohei Ohtani scoring on an error, and that's the way it would stay until the seventh.
6: Suarez comes set. Here's the pitch. Swing and a ground ball up the middle, base hit. In to score Hernandez. In to score Edmund. Páez delivers a huge two-run hit up the middle. And the Dodgers lead it 3-1 in the seventh.
9: Max Muncy had some insurance with a solo shot in the ninth, and then...
6: And the 0-2. Swing and a high fly ball into right. That should do it. Tucker is there, and the Dodgers win. 4-1 the final. They take the series 3-1 against the Atlanta Braves. Once again, this Dodger machine is moving on to the National League Championship Series.
9: 18th time they've done that. Third straight, in fact, 4-1 win in Atlanta over the Braves. Atlanta had won the regular season series, but LA wins the best of five postseason matchup. Dodgers manager Dave Roberts.
27: Well, you know, the postseason is different than the regular season. You know, there's no correlation to the success that you have in the regular season into the postseason. I think it's for us, you just got to be playing your best baseball, and guys got to step up in big moments. And, you know, that's what it takes. You got to have some good fortune as well. And like I said, any series, 5-game series, 7-game series, every team's good. So it's going to be a battle. And it was good to see us come out of this one.
9: Dodgers have been 0-14 with runners in scoring position in the series before the Páez single in the seventh inning. We heard the game here on ESPN Radio. Dave O'Brien and Jessica Mendoza had the call for us. Back to Atlanta. Dave?
6: Jay, thank you very much. You know, you hang around the Dodgers long enough, and Jess does it all season long, covering the team in L.A. I get a chance to see them several times a season. You begin to appreciate the culture of winning. And that's what it is inside their clubhouse. Dave Roberts has a lot to do with it, but they have so many great players. And even when those guys, Jess, aren't playing necessarily great, they have role guys who step in and do that. We just saw it again.
4: I thought Max Muncy said it perfectly. His interview with Jeff Passan after the game just talked about, look, we want to win, period. And he really means it when he says it's not about what you do, perform individually. And if you know that you're just trying to contribute, trying to help a team that has already so much talent, that it's not about you. And that's exactly what Max Muncy said. It doesn't matter where you're hitting the order. Look at all the different guys that we've got. Otani has been 0-4, has not been able to perform, but no one's paying attention to that within that clubhouse. They know that any point, any one of them can contribute, and that's what Max Muncy did tonight.
6: No, we asked Walt Weiss, the manager of the Braves. His team had a terrific season. We asked him in the pregame, what is it you most admire about your counterpart, Dave Roberts? And he said, the ability he has, the tenacity he has to keep his team on top year after year. And Walt paused and said, that's really hard to do. It's not an easy thing. And I know a lot of people look at their payroll and they look at all the talent and they say it should be easy. It's not an easy thing to do, to stay on that edge year after year like the Dodgers do.
4: I think it's harder when you got more payroll. You got more egos. You got more dudes that were the dude on the team that they came from. Plus, you got guys that they're developing, rookies that are coming in. I mean, you talk the mishmash of what's in that clubhouse, different cultures, different languages, and different amounts of money that they know that they need to go out and perform night after night. So his ability to speak to every single one of them as the human. We saw a moment tonight. Tyler Glasnow gets pulled early, and he sits in the dugout with him during the game. You usually see that maybe tomorrow, later tonight.
6: Yep.
4: Grabs 6'8" of him, grabs him, gives him a big kiss on the cheek. It talks to him for about 2 minutes to let him know how much he believes in him.
6: He looked like a child hugging his stuffed giraffe, you know, in the bedroom there for a couple of minutes. But a marvelous performance by the Dodgers. I know we say it year after year. That's a really great Atlanta Braves team. And the Dodgers ran through them 3-1.
4: This is an Atlanta Braves team that really shoved it to the Dodgers during the regular season. 5 out of 6 games they took. I get it. It's different in the postseason. But that gives you an idea of how good this Braves team can be. And honestly, for the Dodgers, they haven't even played their best baseball yet. This is definitely a test as they advance, whether it's the Padres or the Brewers. They still have some holes. They still have some things to figure out, and that's going to come to fruition as we see the championship series.
6: That's a great point. Also sounds like a warning for everybody else in the National League. They have not yet played their best baseball. Well, for Jess Mendoza, I'm Dave O'Brien right here in your home for every pitch of the postseason, Major League Baseball on ESPN Radio and the ESPN app. Now we send it back to Jay Reynolds in the studio.
7: All right, Dave, and the Dodgers are moving on after their win. Padres had staved off elimination with their win on Tuesday, Wednesday, game 4. Another must win for San Diego. Brewers out in front in the third with the game's first run on an RBI single. Padres answer, though, with a loud moment in the third.
6: 1-2 now. And it here comes. Swing. High fly ball. Center field. Going back is the center fielder Mitchell. And that is way out of here. Fernando Tatis Jr. unloads. I think that went over both bullpens. And the Padres on the board. They tied this game at 1.
7: Game tied until the Brewers move in front on a Jackson Chourio RBI single in the 5th. They add to it with a sac fly in the 6th. 8th inning, Padres with a runner on Manny Machado at the plate and a chance to tie it up.
6: The pitch. Swing and a high fly ball, center field. Mitchell going back at the track, at the wall, and he made the catch. Oh, he reached over the wall, and he made the catch. And Machado retired, and there's 2 out.
7: John Ciampi called it here on ESPN Radio. That saves the lead. And the Brewers go on to a 3-1 win to close out the series in 4. Brewers, they win on the road in San Diego. They snap a 12-game road losing streak in the postseason, close out the Padres, and advance to the NLCS, where they will face the Dodgers. Aaron Ashby worked the middle innings for the win, worked 3 innings after the win, spoke with our Alden Gonzalez.
8: Aaron, what did you think watching that ball off the bat of Manny Machado? Did you think it was out of here?
10: It was close. It certainly hit well. He's an unbelievable hitter to get to the 100-mile-an-hour sinker inside like that. But, you know, I'm glad it stayed in.
8: Aaron, another really tight game in this series. What was it like to just play in this series, and how does it feel to overcome this team and move on to the next round?
10: Yeah, that's an unbelievable team over there. I thought that was the best baseball series that we've played all year long. And, you know, credit to our guys. They're just relentless. You know, it's everyone pulling for each other and together, and it was incredible.
8: Three innings from you out of the bullpen, pretty huge in terms of bridging the gap to the later innings. What allowed you to be so efficient against that Padres offense?
10: Yeah, I think Bill behind the plate, we were on the same page all night. He was calling great pitches. He's giving me good targets. And it was really just the sinker was getting the ball on the ground and getting those ground balls.
8: You move on to the NLCS. Yeah. You face the Dodgers. What is it about this team this year, Aaron, that makes you believe you guys are better equipped to overcome them this year?
10: Yeah. It's another year of being more mature. These guys all have the experience now, and we're just fired up and ready to go.
7: Brewers were swept by the Dodgers in the NLCS a year ago. SportsCenter All Night, ESPN Radio, American League. Rays and Yankees played the first two in St. Petersburg. Tampa Bay coming away with wins in both. Yankees hosting game three, and it was a game that was tied at two.
11: Caminero not fleet of foot at first, and the pitch is hit high and deep to right field. Jones going back, and that ball is gone. A two-run go-ahead blast for Victor Mesa Jr. He hits it off of Max Fried here in the sixth. A crowd silencer, and it gives the Rays a 4-2 lead over the Yankees on a 401-foot homer to right center field.
7: That was in the top of the sixth. The Yankees thought they had tied it in the bottom of the sixth.
11: 1-0 pitch. This one's hit high left field. Mesa going back to the warning track. He's at the wall. He leaps, and that ball is a home run. It's a two-run home run for Anthony Volpe. The second home run of the night that just barely left the yard. The game is tied at four, but this is going to be reviewed.
12: I think they're going to rule that this was fan interference, but uncatchable ball.
13: After review, we have spectator interference.
14: And that's the right call right there.
7: So instead of a 4-4 game, it was 4-3, and that's how it would end. Yankees come up short. Rays get the win. They sweep the series 3-love and advance to the ALCS for the third time in franchise history. Yankees never led in the series. They almost had tied it up in the sixth, but that home run overturned. Manager Aaron Boone?
16: Yeah, I thought they did a good job with it. When he hit it, you know, to my eye, looking out there, I was a little concerned right away because it felt like something I wasn't sure. And then, you know, seeing the replay and seeing it unfold, I thought they did the right thing. I thought they got it right.
7: Yankees are swept out of the postseason, 17th straight season without winning a World Series. Aaron Judge didn't get to see the field. Does he feel like the team has gone all in?
17: It's tough to say. You know, I want to trade for everybody, sign everybody every single year, but I know that's not realistic. So, you know, they give us a winning team every single year, but that's not good enough here in New York. Man, we're the Yankees. You got to go out there and expect championships and go on in every year. So I'm excited to see what they do.
7: He says Aaron Boone is the guy to lead them, however. Rays bullpen, an ERA of 169 over 10 2/3 in the series. They won this series after winning the regular season series, which gave them some rest during the wild card round. That was key, says manager Kevin Cash.
18: That's a series right there that we were able to, you know, stay in rhythm, stay in sync. And, you know, a lot of people talk about what's better. I still would say winning the division and having the days off are better. I applaud our players for taking it serious with the 4 or 5 days off and trying to get something out of it. It's not game speed, playoff reps, but you can get something out of it. They did that. And the way our pitchers just executed, you know, multiple times through that lineup was really, really impressive. But we did it for the most part by just limiting walks. If you don't walk them, you're going to give yourself a chance.
7: Rays sweep the Yankees, and that series comes to an end. Tampa Bay now awaits the winner of Cleveland and Chicago. That series has not come to an end.
19: The pitch, strike three called, 99 in there. Vargas gone looking as Cade Smith strikes out the side in the ninth. 19 strikeouts by Cleveland pitching. And the Guardians, who are facing elimination today, down 2-0. The series shifting from Cleveland to the south side of Chicago. And the Guardians respond with a much-needed 9-3 win.
7: Chicago still leads the series 2-1, but the Guardians on the board, scoring 9 runs in Game 3. We heard it here on ESPN Radio. Roxy Bernstein, Greg Olson. Roxy?
19: Well, Jay, the Cleveland Guardians had their backs against the wall. Down 2-0 in this series. A must win coming to the south side of Chicago after their bats were shut down. Cleveland had only 3 runs on 7 hits through the first 2 games, with the White Sox winning both in Cleveland. Now in Chicago, a different story today. This is the recipe that Stephen Vogt was looking for. As the Guardians' offense, the big bats showed up. And Cleveland pitching, they struck out 19 here in Game 3.
0: Yeah, that back end of the bullpen was really good. Foster Griffin came in, and game's on the line in the first inning. In the bottom of the first, he's got a mess. He gets out of the jam with a strikeout, ends up striking out 7 in 2 2/3 innings. And then Stephen Vogt gets to do what he wants to do, which is use this great bullpen of Gattis, Aaron, and Cade Smith. They punch out the night, and it did not hurt that when the Guardians are searching for people to get on base, the White Sox walk 10.
19: And they use 7 pitchers, just like Cleveland did here in Game 3. But they needed the big bats to show up. And a 4-run third highlighted by a bases clearing, 3-run triple from Joe Adell, and the breathing room provided late on a 2-run double by Jose Ramirez.
0: Yeah, but Ramirez, showing himself to be the best player on the planet, shows up again tonight. Double, a triple, stolen base, couple RBI, and a game-changing play diving at third base that got them out of a jam in the sixth when Hunter Gattis was struggling. And he saves the game right there.
19: And defense came through a number of times today for Cleveland in this game, but the pitching and the timely hitting, and the Guardians forced a Game 4. The White Sox still lead the series 2-1. Game 4 coming up Thursday from Chicago. Once again, our final 9-3 Guardians. For Greg Olson, I'm Roxy Bernstein, right here in your home for every pitch of the postseason, Major League Baseball on ESPN Radio and the ESPN app, as we go back to Jay Reynolds in the studio.
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3: This is meteorologist Madeline Smith with an exclusive report for the stations of Radio Vermont. A cold front passed through this morning with upper-level troughing overhead, keeping chances for rain around through tonight. Partly cloudy skies to start this morning, becoming gradually more cloudy throughout the day. Rounds of rain showers will pass through the state this morning through the afternoon, with rain potentially falling a bit heavy at times. A few rumbles of thunder will be possible as well, mainly late morning through mid-afternoon. A breezy day out today with winds around 10 to 15 miles per hour, with high temperatures for your Thursday ranging from around 60 degrees in the Northeast Kingdom to the mid-60s in the Champlain Valley and Upper Valley. Rain begins to die down after sunset, though isolated showers hang around through the overnight hours, with partly and mostly cloudy skies remaining overhead. Winds calm a bit, down to around 5 to 10 miles per hour tonight, with low temperatures a few degrees cooler than last night, ranging from the lower 40s in the Upper Valley and Northeast Kingdom to the mid-40s towards the Champlain Valley. For Radio Vermont, this is meteorologist Madeline Smith reporting from the Mount Washington Observatory.
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9: 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The Ravens have been trying to fill the void left by Pro Bowl center Tyler Linderbaum, who signed with the Raiders this past spring. Waiter Wednesday, Baltimore picking up another Pro Bowler, getting Cam Jurgens in a trade with the Eagles. Earlier on the Pat McAfee Show, A.Q. Shipley.
21: This is a wild trade for me. It really is. Now, they've lost Landon Dickerson, so you got to take your next best player, Cam Jurgens, and then move him over to guard, right? That's the reason why they did it, but you lose Dickerson. He's been dealing with injuries the last couple years. You lose Lane Johnson due to retirement, and now you lose this. This is three out of your five, and you thought you were going to have a great offensive line going in this year, and now you're playing with basically all backups. You got Markell Bell now starting at one of the tackles.
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21: You got Steen, who got banged up early in the year on a pretty dirty play by a defensive player. I'm just going to throw that out there. You know, whenever you talk about Jurgens, this guy's a really good football player, and they just let him walk. And I mean, it's a confusing move for me for Philadelphia, but Baltimore got a lot better.
9: Ravens giving up a fifth rounder next spring and a second rounder in 2028 as part of the trade. Ravens Falcons in the Sunday night game. Week five gets underway later tonight.
5: Buccaneers and Cowboys.
26: Turn the page and you're on to the Bucs. And, you know, I understand we got a team coming here winless, how desperate they're going to be, and it's the NFL, and the parity of it, and just knowing that we've got to go prove it again.
23: The offense might be the best in all of football this year. They are leading the NFL in points.

0: possessions this year, 6 touchdowns, 2 field goals. They're averaging nearly 5 points per possession in the fourth quarter.
1: This offense might be a historically good offense. Mm-hmm. And then they're averaging 3.4 points per drive.
2: I got no regrets. We're, 4 games in. I think we can get better. Am I complacent with what we've done? Absolutely not. Do I think what we've done, is it enough? Absolutely not. Do I still believe that that's who we are and that's who we're going to be? Damn right.
3: By show of hands, who here thinks the Cowboys defense is getting better?
4: Yes,
3: are they?
4: It is getting better.
5: Why every time the Dallas Cowboys win, all of a sudden, it's something wrong with whoever they beat. Now, if they don't win, it's always something wrong with the Dallas Cowboys. But when they do win, it's something wrong with the team they beat. We can find holes in every team in the National Football League.
6: Yeah, it'll be the quarterback Thursday night. You know, he has some ups, he has some downs. But for his first time out there, he didn't panic. You know, it's his first game. He's going to have some ups and downs.
7: At this position, you want to do everything that you can to be able to go out there and win a football game. And with all the love that I have for this game and everything that I put in it, into it on a day-to-day basis, we're going to look at what's on film and get ready to play Thursday night football.
8: Cowboys and Bucks to kick off week 5. Tampa Bay looking for its first win. 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Valkyries now 1 win away from becoming the first expansion team to reach the finals within their first 2 seasons. They were in a tight one with Las Vegas, leading by 2 aces at the free throw line.
9: I think the Valkyries are expecting a missed free throw here from Jackie Young with 5.9 to go. Here we go. Jackie Young free throw. She's trying to miss. It goes up. It's no good. Gray has it. Gray underneath. Blocked by Kia Stokes. Taken away by Burton. And that'll do it. The Valkyries win 83-81. Up 2-0 in the best of 5.
8: 95-7 the game. Valkyries hang on for the 2-point win. They go up 2-0 in the series. Game 3 Friday in Las Vegas. They get a huge block in the closing seconds to seal the win. Meanwhile, in Atlanta, the Dream getting the benefit of perhaps a mental lapse by the Liberty.
10: Got that one too. 3-point game. New York has a reset. They don't use it. Why don't they use it? Deflect it to Stewart. Hoist it up. Air ball. That'll do it. Game 2 belongs to Atlanta. The Dream take a commanding 2-0 series lead.
8: Ryan Rucco calling it on ESPN. The reset timeout would have allowed the Liberty trailing by 3 to advance the ball. They didn't use it, as you heard Ryan mention. New York's Brianna Stewart says they didn't use it because they didn't think they had it.
11: I'm not blaming the refs, but when I ask both refs if we have a reset timeout at the end and they tell us no, and then we leave the game with a reset timeout, it's pretty frustrating. Yeah, okay, I kind of got a good look at the end, but would just love to have some clarity on that situation as well. I asked Kevin, I said, do we have a reset timeout? And he said, I'm going to check at the table. So then he looked to Fatu, and she said no. So then he told me no. Who knows what would happen in the game, but we would have had hopefully a better shot on goal.
12: And Chris, I guess, were you unaware that you guys?
13: Yeah, same thing.
12: What was the confusion on the staff?
13: They just said we didn't have it. So
12: they told you that you didn't have one.
13: Yeah, multiple staff members. So it is what it is. We got to demand more, but it is what it is.
8: Liberty coach Chris DeMarco, his team now in an 0-2 hole to the Atlanta Dream. Atlanta's won 4 straight playoff games. SportsCenter all night. Final home opener for Alex Ovechkin hosting Sidney Crosby and the Penguins. Washington scoring in the first 30 seconds and by the third.
14: And Kyrou's got to go back to center ice to find it. Big speed coming back in to the Pittsburgh zone for Leonard Schilling. He scores! Ryan Leonard puts it in with 16:05 to play. It's 5-3 Washington!
8: Capitals Radio Network 5-3 the final. 76th regular season meeting between Sidney Crosby and Alex Ovechkin. Ovechkin now has 33 wins to 43 for Crosby. Oilers a 5-2 win over the Ducks. Evan Bouchard, 2 goals in the win. Rematch in the National League. That's next to ESPN Radio.
15: 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Confidence is soaring in New England following a huge road win in Buffalo. Now the Patriots face another tough test as Kirk Cousins and the 3-1 Las Vegas Raiders come to town. 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
19: This is meteorologist Madeline Smith with an exclusive report for the stations of Radio Vermont. A cold front passed through this morning with upper-level troughing overhead, keeping chances for rain around through tonight. Partly cloudy skies to start this morning, becoming gradually more cloudy throughout the day. Rounds of rain showers will pass through the state this morning through the afternoon, with rain potentially falling a bit heavy at times. A few rumbles of thunder will be possible as well, mainly late morning through mid-afternoon. A breezy day out today with winds around 10 to 15 miles per hour, with high temperatures for your Thursday ranging from around 60 degrees in the Northeast Kingdom to the mid-60s in the Champlain Valley and Upper Valley. Rain begins to die down after sunset, though isolated showers hang around through the overnight hours, with partly to mostly cloudy skies remaining overhead. Winds calm a bit, down to around 5 to 10 miles per hour tonight, with low temperatures a few degrees cooler than last night, ranging from the lower 40s in the Upper Valley and Northeast Kingdom to the mid-40s towards the Champlain Valley. For Radio Vermont, this is meteorologist Madeline Smith reporting from the Mount Washington Observatory.
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8: How will this year's NLCS shake out? 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
8: WNBA seeing the Dream and Aces both go up 2-0 in their respective series. Capitals with a win over the Penguins in their final home opener for Alex Ovechkin. Four baseball series continuing Wednesday, three of them coming to an end.
35: A 1-2 count on Grisham. Chisholm at second. Baker set. Here's the pitch. A swing and a miss. Strike three. The ball game is over. And for the third time ever, the Tampa Bay Rays are headed to the American League Championship Series. A three-game sweep over the New York Yankees. Two in Florida. And the clincher here in New York. 4-3 is the final score. The Rays are victorious.
8: So the Yankees, their 17th straight season without winning the World Series. Second longest drought in franchise history. Rays advancing to the ALCS, third time in franchise history. As you heard, second playoff sweep in franchise history. The first in a series of at least three games. We heard it here on ESPN Radio. Mike Cousins alongside Eduardo Perez and Tim Kirchen. Back to a rather quiet Bronx. Mike?
0: Thank you, Jay. It was a 4-3 final on Wednesday night at Yankee Stadium as the Tampa Bay Rays completed a three-game sweep over the New York Yankees. They are moving on to the American League Championship Series. The better team won in this series. It was a nail-biter, though. This one, like Game 1, coming down to the very last at-bat, nerve-wracking all throughout. Brian Baker finishes it off. The American League and Major League leader in saves goes 3-for-3 in this series to move the Rays onto the next round.
1: Yeah, the consistency that they had in pitching, the relentlessness that they had also offensively, and the pressure they put on the defense of the New York Yankees really played. And this is the exact baseball that they played all season long. It's not a surprise for everyone that has been watching the Tampa Bay Rays from the beginning to the end. They played with a chip on their shoulder. When you go to the Trop, part of their promotion is no one believed in us. And right now, they're four wins away from getting to the World Series, and they're going to do it at home. But the most important thing, Tim, is they did it against the New York Yankees here in New York.
2: Right, and they did it three different ways. In Game 1, Drew Rasmussen just outpitched them. In Game 2, they just put the ball in play, played little ball, and took the pressure to the Yankees, who were not there to respond. And tonight, they won the game with the home run ball. Ryan Vallade comes off the bench. We don't even think he's going to start. It's a huge homer. And then Victor Mason Jr., it's a two-run homer off of Max Fried to win this game. So we saw three different sides of the Rays in this series, and all three of them helped win this series for them.
0: And the deciding play for the Yankees was off the bat of Anthony Volpe in the sixth inning. What appeared at first to be a two-run game-tying home run goes under crew chief review. It was rude fan interference, and the umpires at that point can place the runners. They place Volpe at second, ruling a fan had reached over the wall. It wasn't going to be a ball that was caught, and it made it instead of 4-4, 4-3, and that's the final.
2: The umpires got it right, and that's the key. They are allowed to rule that that ball was uncatchable, and then they can say, all right, we're going to place the runner. So that was not a two-run homer. It looks like the Yankees, some people are going to say, oh, they got taken. They didn't. The umpires got that call right.
1: How about the technology in today's game? The ability that we have to review plays like that, the ability that we have to be able to challenge balls and strikes, all those things come into play. I was really surprised late that Grisham did not challenge that first pitch, or I think it would have been overturned. But this is the beauty of the game today. This is the beauty of the technology. And right now, the best team is moving on.
0: Tampa Bay Rays are on to the American League Championship Series. They'll face either Chicago or Cleveland in the next round. 4-3, the final, as they sweep the Yankees. For Tim Kirkchen and Eduardo Perez, I'm Mike Cousins, right here on your home for every pitch of the postseason. Major League Baseball on ESPN Radio and the ESPN app. Now let's go back to Jay Reynolds in the studio.
8: All right, Mike, Yankees are swept. They never led in the series. And as you mentioned, Mike, Rays now await either the White Sox or the Guardians. Cleveland staving off elimination Wednesday using a big third inning in Game 3.
3: 1-2 on Adell. Two outs, bases loaded. The pitch. Swinging a ground ball past first, fair. Down the right field line, rolls toward the corner. Kwan is in. Here comes Ramirez. Around third, chase to Lauder. He will come all the way home. Adell driving, diving into third base. A three-run bases clearing triple, and it's 4-1 Cleveland.
8: A three-run triple, part of a four-run third for Cleveland as they go on to a 9-3 win over the White Sox. Chicago still leads the series, but the Guardians get on the board. Chicago still leads the series 2-1. After the win, Joe Adell with our Jesse Rogers.
5: It was that three-run triple that really changed this game. They tried to go up the ladder on you. Were you ready for that pitch?
6: Yeah, during the course of the at-bat, after the first couple of pitches, it was clear they were kind of trying to go to the bottom of the zone with sliders. And, Hagen's got really good stuff. And, I just went into that two-strike count and went up top to try to, see if I can match a fastball and got a pitch that up there that I could handle and was able to do something with it.
5: And from that point, you guys kind of extended the lead. Tell me, since coming over here mid-season, was this the best game you saw Jose Ramirez play?
6: Hey, man, he's unbelievable. I mean, both sides of the ball, it was impressive all the way through. But, this is vintage Jose. This is what he does. This is who he is. And to be in a moment like this, for him to have a game like this, it's special. special, and this is what we needed.
5: Yeah, you say it's what you needed because your backs were against the wall. What does this do for the locker room, even after a game like this where you're still down 2-1?
6: Absolutely. I mean, we knew what the deal was coming into the locker room today, and at the end of the day, it's win or go home, and for us, it's we're going to continue to play our game, and we had to kind of let loose, and tonight was an example of what we're capable of, and so we got to keep pushing forward with it.
5: Thanks. Congrats.
6: Appreciate it. Thank you.
8: Joe Adell mentioning Jose Ramirez. He went 2-for-4 with a 2-run triple in the 8th inning. Guardians, first time in postseason history, they've hit 2 triples in one game. Their 134th postseason game all time. Guardians get on the board in the series. White Sox still lead the series 2-1. Game 4, Thursday in Chicago. Our coverage, 7:30 Eastern here on ESPN Radio, where you hear every pitch of baseball's postseason. Right now, SportsCenter all night. As for the National League, the NLCS is now set.
3: Iglesias, a payoff pitch. Swinging a high fly ball right field. That is deep. He hits it way back there, and it is gone. Home run, Max Muncy. He strikes again. Another home run for him, the third of the postseason. And the Dodgers grab a big run to add on. It is now 4-1 LA in the ninth.
8: They tack on that insurance, and that was the final. 4-1, they beat the Braves in Atlanta, closing out the series in 4 and advancing to the NLCS, their 18th League Championship Series appearance all time and their third straight. Max Muncy, 1-for-4 with that home run. He spoke with our Jeff Passan.
7: Max, another home run for you. Another trip to the National League Championship Series. How, year after year, October after October, do you guys just keep winning?
6: I think it's just the mindset we have in the clubhouse. We don't take anything for granted. We know how hard it is to get here. We know how hard it is to advance. And we let our preparation take over. Every single day we'll come out, we're working as hard as we possibly can. And, we kind of let that carry us through the game.
7: We've seen Andy Páez play like an all-star all year long, and yet he is batting in the number 9 hole, comes up with the biggest hit today, the 2-run single with the bases loaded. How, when you are at the bottom of the lineup like that, do you still continue to produce the way that he does?
6: Because it doesn't matter where you're at. Everyone in this dugout knows that if you're in the lineup, you have an opportunity to impact the game. Even if you're on the bench, you still have an opportunity to impact the game. It doesn't matter where you're batting. There's going to be opportunities up and down the lineup. And, for us, it's all about winning. None of us care about what we do ourselves. We just want to win, and it's infectious.
7: Similarly with your pitching, Tyler Glasnow goes 4 2/3, gives up only 1 run, but your bullpen comes in to fill those last 4 1/3 innings. What makes this team so deep and so good?
6: I really think it's just the attitude and culture that we have in the clubhouse. We all believe in ourselves. We believe in the goal. We don't care about our numbers. We just care about the end goal, which is winning. And, when you get 26 to 40 guys all believing in that, it's special. And that's what we've seen the last couple of years.
8: Dodgers advancing. Dave Roberts' 72nd career postseason win as the Dodgers eliminate the Braves. Braves went 0-for-7 with runners in scoring position. Atlanta manager Walt Weiss.
9: And the Dodgers have something to do with that. I mean, they're going for the third straight world championship for a reason. The arms just keep coming at you. But, the postseason, you never know what you're going to get. I mean, it's very unpredictable. But, some guys, you have a lot of unsung heroes and a lot of times in the postseason, and sometimes guys struggle. It's obviously magnified because you're playing under a microscope. But, I think we struggled with runners in scoring position, so did the Dodgers. The games are really tight, and I thought we gave them all they can handle, but it's a good team over there.
8: Runners in scoring position, 0-for-7 in Game 4, 1-for-23 in the series. Braves are eliminated, Dodgers move on, and they get the Brewers in the NLCS.
3: 2 outs, bottom of the 9th, nobody on. Brewers 3, Padres 1 here in Game 4. Sheets waits left side, McGill fires. Swing and a miss, and that's the ball game. And the Brewers have punched their ticket for the National League Championship Series, and it sets up a rematch with the Dodgers. Milwaukee moving on.
8: 3-1, the final. Brewers' 5th series win in franchise history. The win snapping a 12-game road losing streak in the postseason, which dated back to 2018. Brewers closing out the Padres in San Diego. John Schaub, Doug Glanville, called the series for us there. Back to Petco. Boog.
4: Jay, thanks so much. So the Brewers are moving on to the National League Championship Series. Dougie, this was a great series. Close, tight baseball, and each side really showed a lot of grit.
10: It was really a phenomenal series. I'm really honored to call it with you just to know that this was incredible baseball. Every pitch, everything felt like high leverage all the time because nobody got too far ahead. It was always close game, one run, two runs, one run, big pitches, defensive miscues, but also the fact that they just ran the bases well, aggressive, stealing bags. You just saw a completeness, and of course the power game was there, but the bullpens seemed to steal the show in a lot of respects because they put up zero after zero after zero, and you knew that to beat the other team, you had to get a big hit against a high-leverage pitcher, and that's what it took, and they, you know, the team that found a way to break through ended up winning the games, and more often than it became the Milwaukee Brewers.
4: Churio comes up with a big hit to give them the lead, but one of the things that we see is that from top to bottom, they get contributions from everywhere. It's not just Churio and Contreras. Bowers takes his walks. Frelick will get a big hit tonight. It was Garrett Mitchell offensively and defensively.
10: Well, there's a lot of these lefties that, you know, a guy like Mitchell who's gotten finally a healthy season, who's showing how athletic and capable he is. Jake Bowers, another guy, gets a runway to get a full season, and they produce. And that's sort of the new equation going into this Dodger series. But at the same time, you still have Sal Frelick, who had an injury, you know, plagued season, but then he's in the middle of everything. He's like, okay, you're going to start. And Lara kind of sat out for a little bit, and Frelick was involved in everything. So they just did a great job. And when they got the offense, they put up the zeros on the pitching side.
4: All right, for Doug Glanville, I'm John Schaube right here on your home for every pitch of the postseason, Major League Baseball on ESPN Radio and the ESPN app. We send it back to Jay Reynolds in the studio.
8: All right, Boog, Brewers will face the Dodgers. They were swept by the Dodgers in the NLCS

0: against Alabama. According to the SEC's initial availability report, he's been the team's primary short yardage ball carrier, injured last week in the win over Vanderbilt. As for this week against Alabama, what's Coach Kirby Smart hoping to learn about his team?
1: The resiliency. You know, you go play on the road in the SEC, and it really doesn't matter who. It's really hard to play on the road in our league, and that place is especially hard. So we know that. I've been there a long time and seen it, and it'll be a great environment. I want to find out kind of where we are as a team.
0: Another aspect that'll be factoring into the game is Mother Nature. Tropical storm Isaias could hit the Gulf Coast as early as Friday, potentially taking it near Bryant-Denny Stadium. College game day is set to be in Tuscaloosa as well. Saturday's game, 7:30 Eastern on ABC. The remnants of that storm could be in Washington, D.C. by Sunday afternoon, so it could be interesting for Giants quarterback Jameis Winston.
2: Yeah, you know, today is it's beautiful, and the sun is shining, you know, the birds are chirping. I can only focus on now. You know, right now, it's a beautiful day, and when Sunday comes, you know, I still be glad and rejoice in the day that God gives us.
0: Jameis Winston wouldn't be his first rodeo with the weather this season. Had to play in a nor'easter in week 3. Giants lead the NFC East, sole possession of first place for the first time in 11 years. They're a game ahead of Washington and Dallas. Cowboys open week 5 tonight against Tampa Bay. ESPN analyst Jason McCourty.
3: As you look around, I don't want to minimize what the Giants are doing to lose your quarterback and still find a way to win football games, albeit against the Tennessee Titans and Arizona Cardinals.
4: Who cares,
3: winning games on last minute interceptions. They're finding ways to win. I just think ultimately as the season progresses for the Dallas Cowboys, you have Dak Prescott. And last year, you looked at them defensively and you're like, they just don't have enough. This year, the defense is still struggled. I think it will continue to get better, although it's moving extremely slow. But when you have Dak Prescott and the way they're playing on the offensive side of the ball, and you look around the division, the way the Eagles are playing right now, the fact that the Giants don't have their starting quarterback, Washington doesn't have their starting quarterback right now, it's hard for me to think one of those three teams are going to overtake the Dallas Cowboys ultimately as the season progresses.
0: Cowboys 2-2 after the first 4 weeks. We'll see what happens in week 5. Marquee matchup on the ice Wednesday. That's next. SportsCenter all night. It's ESPN Radio.
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9: With SRN News, I'm John Scott. ICE surging towards the U.S. Gulf Coast on Thursday after strengthening into the first hurricane of the Atlantic season, prompting mandatory evacuations and school closures in some coastal areas of Florida. Icy Isis could bring damaging hurricane-force winds to parts of the Florida Panhandle, southern Alabama, and southern Mississippi, while also potentially causing a life-threatening storm surge along areas of the northern Gulf Coast. Krista Pike, the Tennessee death row inmate who survived 2 botched execution attempts, is now awake and speaking after being critically injured and put on a ventilator. In consumer news, the USDA shining light on the safety of leftover chicken. It says you need to toss out that leftover chicken after 3 or 4 days. It may look or smell safe on day 5, but apparently it's not. Food experts say harmful bacteria starts growing by then. This is SRN News.
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0: Madeline Smith with an exclusive report for the stations of Radio Vermont. A cold front passed through this morning with upper-level troughing overhead, keeping chances for rain around through tonight. Partly cloudy skies to start this morning, becoming gradually more cloudy throughout the day. Rounds of rain showers will pass through the state this morning through the afternoon, with rain potentially falling a bit heavy at times. A few rumbles of thunder will be possible as well, mainly late morning through mid-afternoon. A breezy day out today with winds around 10 to 15 miles per hour, with high temperatures for your Thursday ranging from around 60 degrees in the Northeast Kingdom to the mid-60s in the Champlain Valley and Upper Valley. Rain begins to die down after sunset, though isolated showers hang around through the overnight hours, with partly to mostly cloudy skies remaining overhead. Winds calm a bit, down to around 5 to 10 miles per hour tonight, with low temperatures a few degrees cooler than last night, ranging from the lower 40s in the Upper Valley and Northeast Kingdom to the mid-40s towards the Champlain Valley. For Radio Vermont, this is meteorologist Madeline Smith reporting from the Mount Washington Observatory.
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4: 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Padres, Braves, Yankees, all three eliminated Wednesday, eliminated at home. As for the emotions in New York after losing, manager Aaron Boone.
5: It's the worst. It's the worst. So, you know, you just, for those experiencing it for the first time, and then those of us that have been there and been in a lot of these situations and had opportunities, you know, this is what you want to play for. This is where you want to be. And hopefully for everyone, whether it's going through it for the first time or those of us that have been through a lot of these, you know, it's got to be, you know, fuel to the fire. Obviously had a really good wild card series offensively, but obviously then for the most part got shut down. I thought we had some good at-bats tonight, gave ourselves some opportunities, hit some balls on the screws again, but ultimately not enough. You know, we got to be more, you know, complete, you know, offensively, defensively, pitching. You know, we did a lot of really good things this year, but ultimately not good enough to beat a really good Rays team tonight.
4: Yankees coming up short, losing at home.
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6: How good is that? 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
3: Number 5.
4: Guardians keep their season alive, winning on the road in Chicago thanks in part to the defense that held the lead in the sixth. Roxy Bernstein had our call.
7: The payoff pitch. Swing and a line drive. Caught at third base by Ramirez that dropped it. Picks it up. Spins around. Throws to first and he gets Vargas. What an effort by Ramirez. It dived toward the hole. Had it in his glove and it rolled out when he hit the ground. Picks it up. Spun around like he was on a lazy Susan over there at third base.
3: Number 4.
4: Yankees were at home trying to avoid a sweep at the hands of the Rays. But then our Mike Cousins saw this in a 2-2 game in the sixth.
8: The Caminero not fleet of foot at first. And the pitch is hit high and deep to right field. Jones going back. And that ball is gone. A two-run go-ahead blast for Victor Mesa Jr. He hits it off of Max Fried here in the sixth. A crowd silencer.
3: Number 3.
4: Hockey. Capitals winning the final home opener for Alex Ovechkin. They sure got started early. Capitals Radio Network.
9: From the right hash mark, sending it around the far wing. Van Riemsdyk got pressured, and the Caps get the turnover. Beauvillier coming down the middle. Ovechkin, he scores! Anthony Beauvillier, 23 seconds in, it's 1-0, Washington!
3: Number 2.
4: Back to the diamond. Dodgers close out the Braves, getting some ninth inning insurance in Atlanta. Dave O'Brien on our call.
10: Iglesias, a payoff pitch. Swinging a high fly ball right field. That is deep. He hits it way back there, and it is gone. Home run, Max Muncy. He strikes again. Another home run for him, the third of the postseason. season.
1: Number one.
4: WNBA, Valkyries take the first two from the Aces, shooting from distance to break a fourth quarter tie. 95-7 the game.
10: Tennis shoot back to Gabby, sizing up Young, driving right between the legs, moving left. Burton has a left wing three.
4: Valkyries and Dreams, each with 2-0 series leads. Week 5 of the NFL gets underway tonight. Dallas on a short week and Tampa Bay. Jane Slater from the NFL Network.
11: Really is them trying to cram in 5 days worth of film into just a few, but he said all of them are doing everything they can to get their body back. So it was asked, how much do you got left in there, Dak Prescott, ahead of Thursday?
12: Oh, it's going to be 100. It's going to be 100. That's how much, you know, I love this game, how much I've put in this game throughout my life. And through the offseason, you know, you prepare and you condition, you do a lot of things for these type of moments. If I had to play today, it might not be ideal, but I'd find a way and I'd be 100%.
11: And keep an eye on All-Pro left guard Tyler Smith. His 21-day practice window opened up this week. He got some practice in. He tells me he feels good, but it's all about the grip strength. And when I asked him how he's going about that, get this. He says he uses a yellow rubber ducky at night. He literally squeezes it. And I said, so is the grip strength coming back? He says it's coming along.
4: Cowboys hosting the 0-4 Buccaneers for Thursday night football. Tampa Bay, one of five teams still looking for their first win of the season. That's going to do it for SportsCenter All Night. I'm Jay Reynolds. It's Thursday, October 8th. Bruno Mars with a birthday today. 16-time Grammy winner turning 41. Will we still have winless teams when we come out of week number 5? Unsportsmanlike weighs in on that. They're next.

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2: News this hour from Town Hall. I'm John Scott. President Trump brought his campaign rallies to San Antonio, stopping for Texas Attorney General Ken Paxton, who's facing Democrat James Tallarico in the race for U.S. Senate.
3: A vote for Tallarico is a vote to turn Texas into a dirty, failing, crime-ridden third-world dumping ground. And a vote for Ken Paxton is a vote to save Texas and defend everything that made Texas great and makes America great.
2: An 18-year-old Minnesota man being charged for allegedly plotting to carry out a mass casualty attack at the Mall of America.
4: The complaint charges Sheikh Dune Abdullahi Mohammed with acquiring an AK-47 assault rifle and 200 rounds of ammunition in order to commit a federal crime of terrorism.
2: That's U.S. Attorney Daniel Rosen. Mohammed targeted the mall during the Hmong art celebration on October 24th because he expected a large crowd. I see ISIS surging towards the U.S. Gulf Coast on Thursday. That's after strengthening into the first hurricane of the Atlantic season. Forecasters warn ISIS could bring damaging hurricane-force winds to parts of the Florida Panhandle, southern Alabama, and southern Mississippi. Texas successfully carrying out the nation's first execution since Tennessee's failed attempt at putting Krista Pike to death last week. 46-year-old Jamal Howard was found guilty of capital murder in the 2000 killing of a convenience store clerk. He was put to death by lethal injection on Wednesday, receiving a fatal dose of pentobarbital, the same drug that Pike was given two doses of and survived. Elon Musk will be joining President Trump at the White House Science, a New Golden Age Summit on Thursday. The president will award Musk and other American innovators the nation's highest honors for scientific achievement. More from townhall.com.
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2: McDonald's is facing a federal lawsuit that accuses the giant retailer of using AI pricing tools that unfairly drive up the menu prices for some customers.
6: The case could end up having broad implications. The lawsuit comes after McDonald's customers reported paying significantly different prices for the same meals at different locations. A proposed class action lawsuit says McDonald's has been using an AI program that allows franchise locations to share non-public sales and pricing data, which would amount to illegal price fixing. McDonald's denies the allegations, saying franchisees set their own menu prices and that the head company's pricing tools are optional. I'm Scott Carr.
2: Record high diesel prices squeezing truckers and could mean higher prices for consumers. Some drivers are paying more than $8 a gallon now, up sharply from earlier this year. And trucking companies say they may have to pass those costs on. News and analysis at townhall.com. October is Breast Cancer Awareness Month, and a health expert is weighing on what to do to reduce the risk of getting it.
7: Professor Cheryl Thompson studies cancer risk at the Penn State Cancer Institute and says knowing your family history is important.
8: If you have a strong family history or you're a close relative with breast cancer, you should consider possibly starting screening at an earlier age and or more frequently.
7: Thompson says maintaining a healthy weight, limiting alcohol consumption, and exercising regularly will reduce the risk of getting breast cancer. About 1 in 8 women in America will be diagnosed with breast cancer in their lifetime. I'm Scott Pringle.
2: A legal battle over college sports eligibility landing LSU and the Southeast Conference back in a Baton Rouge courtroom. The dispute centers on players like LSU soccer defender Jasmine Ferguson, who went back to the team under court orders after briefly turning professional. More on these stories at townhall.com.
9: Good morning. It's 6:05 at WDEV. We have a temperature of 48 degrees, we're going to call it, outside. And we're warming up to a temperature around 60. We'll have a full forecast coming up in about 10 minutes' time from Madeline Smith at Mount Washington Weather Center. I'm Bob Welch, and this is the Morning News Service from WDEV. You're asked to avoid an area of Route 100 in Wardsboro. Vermont State Police closed the road around midnight between Streeter Road and Penny Avenue due to a law enforcement incident without elaborating, and we have not received any word further than that through the hours since. Last night around 10:30, emergency crews were called out to a house fire in South Burlington. The home on Butler Avenue was fully engulfed by flames. Police tell Channel 3 two people were in the house and both got out without injuries. City of Burlington's beginning the process of applying for Tier 1A status, a designation that could exempt some development from Act 250 review. Act 181, passed in 2024, outlines when new development is subject to Act 250. City officials say Burlington's regulations are already nearly identical to the requirements for Tier 1A status, and an exemption could speed up the regulatory process for development. Channel 3 reports Burlington is just beginning its application process. The application will undergo a months-long review by the state's Land Use Review Board. City staff say it could be approved by early next year. Governor Phil Scott suggesting using money allocated for a proposed Burlington Overdose Prevention Center to help fund a 100-bed homeless shelter in the city. As the weather gets colder, city leaders and the business community continue to call for a low-barrier 100-bed shelter for chronically homeless people. The governor still believes a congregate shelter is the wrong approach, but he says he won't oppose it if the city has a location and people to staff it. The governor's cabinet says it is also looking to stand up a handful of smaller shelters across Chittenden County. A year after a man was found stabbed to death in Sheldon, police say the investigation remains open and active. Vermont troopers responded to a home on Bedard Road October 7th last year. They found 55-year-old Matthew Turner dead inside his home. Police say he was stabbed to death but did not specify the manner of death or who may be responsible. Anyone with information that could help investigators is asked to call the state police in St. Albans or to leave an online tip with your name withheld. You're listening to the Morning News Service, and it's 8 minutes past 6 o'clock.
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9: Now to New York's 21st Congressional District campaign. Democratic candidate Blake Gendebien has been cleared of wrongdoing by the New York Department of Environmental Conservation. The investigation was triggered by a recent press conference and social media post by Gendebien's Republican opponent, Anthony Constantino. Constantino accused Gendebien of illegal dumping. Constantino called on the New York State Police and Department of Environmental Conservation to investigate part of Gendebien's personal farm property in Lisbon, where he said garbage is piled up next to a waterway. Gendebien denied the allegations. New York State Police tell NBC5 they're still investigating the case. Gendebien and Constantino have been locked in a contentious battle for the open New York 21st congressional seat for months after Republican Representative Elise Stefanik said she would not be running for another term. Nurses at Saranac Lake have been fighting to settle their contract since last November. And last night, nearly 40 nurses held an informational picket in front of the hospital, calling on leadership with a public demonstration. The picket, organized by New York State Nurses Association, and according to the association, it's the first informational picket that Adirondack nurses have held in 25 years. The union says it wants affordable health care insurance, better health care coverage, and better nurse retention, and better nurse recruitment. You're with the Morning News Service from WDEV, and it is 6:10. On this Thursday morning on Stop and Go Patrol, usually not much going on at this hour of the morning, and that usually the case this morning, and there's no road work. Looks like there's no road work on Interstate 89 through the overnight hours, nor planned for the day today, and we will take that. Of course, if that changes, which all sorts of things could change, we'll let you know about it. Looks like Route 22A, this is Virgin's, Route 22A and Route 7 running slow through there. It looks like it's about the junction of Route 7 and 22A. Perhaps it is due to a train going up. That's right. That's not a crossing. That is a bridge over Route 22A. I've been over that bridge on a train myself, so it is not that that is causing it. So we will back up here and just say that Route 7 and Route 22A around the junction of the two in Virgin's running a little slow this morning, and the rest of the map is nice and calm as it should be at this hour. Lake Champlain ferries running on or close to schedule, and we will check it again for you in the next half hour right here. Ukraine's state emergency services say rescuers are searching through the rubble of a residential building hit by a Russian missile in a northern Ukrainian town of Prilukri today, as the death toll rises to 22, including five children. A strike yesterday in the country's Cherniv region also injured 54 people, seven of them children. In the immediate aftermath, rescuers had pulled 15 survivors out, including a child. Ukrainian President Zelensky says that a cruise missile directly hit the building some 93 miles east of the capital, Kyiv. The strike, part of a massive Russian missile and drone barrage on Kyiv and a dozen other regions yesterday, coinciding with Russian President Putin's 74th birthday. When Latvians cast their ballots in the national election this past weekend, many did so without realizing that three countries, Turkey, Spain, and Italy, all had fighter jets patrolling the gray skies above them for any overt Russian attempts to disrupt the vote. Spanish F-18 pilot Captain Antonio Montsevo tells CBC News nothing flies without authorization in the alliance airspace. NATO's high-altitude vigilance is with its sky shield is no longer just a routine drill. While many NATO military planners believe Russia is unlikely to deliberately start a war with the Western alliance, if Russian President Putin decides he wants to test NATO's resolve with a lower threshold provocation, the Baltic states could be vulnerable. From suspected Russian arson attacks at high-tech defense facilities in Estonia to a foiled cargo plane bombing plot in Germany, Putin's intelligence services are increasingly pushing past traditional red lines in an effort to weaken Western resolve to aid Ukraine. Dozens of students dragged rubbish bins into position outside a high school in northeastern Paris early today, erecting fresh barricades before police moved in with tear gas, as France's nationwide protests show few signs of ending. The Hélène Boucher-Lycée has been a flashpoint for clashes in the French capital and is one of hundreds of schools disrupted by protesters. At least a dozen demonstrations in support of the high school students' movement are planned across France later today. Riot police gathered in side streets as students converged on the school. The French Interior Ministry says police have made more than 6,000 arrests since late last month when students, most of them under 18, started protesting to demand more education funding. The education ministry says that 375 schools were either fully or partially closed today. 614 at WDEV. Weather next.
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13: This is meteorologist Madeline Smith with an exclusive report for the stations of Radio Vermont. A cold front passed through this morning with upper-level troughing overhead, keeping chances for rain around through tonight. Partly cloudy skies to start this morning, becoming gradually more cloudy throughout the day. Rounds of rain showers will pass through the state this morning through the afternoon, with rain potentially falling a bit heavy at times. A few rumbles of thunder will be possible as well, mainly late morning through mid-afternoon. A breezy day out today with winds around 10 to 15 miles per hour, with high temperatures for your Thursday ranging from around 60 degrees in the Northeast Kingdom to the mid-60s in the Champlain Valley and Upper Valley. Rain begins to die down after sunset, though isolated showers hang around through the overnight hours, with partly to mostly cloudy skies remaining overhead. Winds calm a bit, down to around 5 to 10 miles per hour tonight, with low temperatures a few degrees cooler than last night, ranging from the lower 40s in the Upper Valley and Northeast Kingdom to the mid-40s towards the Champlain Valley. For Radio Vermont, this is meteorologist Madeline Smith reporting from the Mount Washington Observatory.
9: And our temperature check at 616 sounds like this. We're at 49 in Morrisville, 46 in Island Pond, 50 in Barrie, 53 Burlington at Plattsburgh, as well as Middlebury, 50 degrees in White River Junction. Ticonderoga's got 51 with Saranac Lake at 48, Sherbrooke 50. Mostly cloudy skies there, and 50 in Ottawa under the rain, and Montreal 54 degrees under cloudy right now. In Portland, Maine, it's also cloudy and 54. Logan Airport, mostly clear, 55 degrees. Clear skies in the Capital District of New York, 53 in Albany, and 53 in Poughkeepsie, as well as Greater New York. Today, the Greater New York's high temperature, 75 today, and Boston should be getting up to 70. And for us, we will be lucky if we get 60 degrees today. Isaias, the new storm, the hurricane Isaias, surged towards the U.S. Gulf Coast today. It's the first hurricane of the Atlantic season, prompting mandatory evacuations and school closures in parts of Florida. Isaias is forecast to intensify rapidly and bring strong winds and a life-threatening storm surge to the Florida Panhandle, southern Alabama, and southern Mississippi when it makes landfall on the northern Gulf Coast late tomorrow or early Saturday. Heavy rain with a risk of flooding possible into the weekend as far inland as the Tennessee Valley. The National Hurricane Center says the hurricane has maximum sustained winds around 80 miles an hour, moving east-northeast at 9 miles an hour this morning. Storm centered about 420 miles south-southwest of the mouth of the Mississippi River. The lawyer of the woman accusing several men of raping her at a Cornell university fraternity party was misled about the status of the criminal investigation in the weeks after she went to police. Lawyer Thomas Jufra tells the Associated Press that even as she took her allegations about a 2024 gang rape at the fraternity house through Cornell's internal disciplinary process, the university's police department gave her the impression that a criminal investigation was continuing. In fact, the criminal inquiry ended almost as soon as it started. Tompkins County District Attorney Matthew Van Houten made the decision not to go forward with a criminal case within days of the woman giving her first substantial interviews to police. D.A. Van Houten has said that he asked Cornell's police department to convey the decision to the woman, who was referred to in court papers as Jane Doe, but never spoke personally to her or her lawyer. President Trump, facing protesters and a poor political climate, fought to rally Texas voters behind Senate candidate Ken Paxton last night in a bid to stave off sweeping Democratic victories in the nation's most populous red state. But Trump's remarks were not focused solely on Paxton. Trump also pledged to award retired baseball star Roger Clemens the Presidential Medal of Freedom, restated his support for the death penalty for drug dealers, and clarified recent comments in which he talked about the possibility of Iran bombing U.S. cities as part of a recurring riff about how high fuel costs are, quote, a small price to pay for the war. The president's message was interrupted repeatedly by protesters, including by one who appeared to be close to the stage. And all at least a dozen demonstrators interrupted the president. Some are led away by police. 620 on WDEV.
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0: helps if I turn the mic on. Victor Mesa Jr. hit a tie-breaking two-run homer off Max Fried in the sixth inning, and the Tampa Bay Rays swept the New York Yankees 4-3 with the help of a fan interference call for a three-game sweep of their AL Division Series. Ryan Vlade homered for the Rays, who reached the American League Championship Series for the first time since 2020. Announced the Chicago White Sox or the Cleveland Guardians in the opener Monday. We may find the answer to that question tonight. After Mesa's homer gave the Rays a 4-2 lead, Anthony Volpe appeared to hit a two-run shot against Griffin Jacks with two outs in the bottom half as a fan reached over the left field wall and caught the ball over the glove of a leaping Mesa. A video review determined the ball would not have been over the wall and would not have been caught by Mesa. Volpe was awarded an RBI double, and George Lombard Jr. was allowed to score from first. Jacks recovered to strike out Spencer Jones. Anthony Pages drove in two runs with a bases-loaded single in the seventh inning to give Los Angeles the lead, and the Dodgers beat the Atlanta Braves 4-1 to clinch their National League Division Series. The Dodgers won back-to-back games in Atlanta to take the best-of-five matchup 3-1 and advance to the National League Championship Series. As they seek to become the first National League team to win three straight World Series. Jarrett Mitchell tripled and scored the tie-breaking run in the fifth inning before making a pivotal catch on Manny Machado's drive to the wall in the eighth, and the Milwaukee Brewers advance to the NL Championship Series for the second straight season with a 3-1 victory over the San Diego Padres, winning their best-of-five series in four games. Closer to home, girls' high school soccer, Rivendell over White River Valley 6-0. Randolph beats Proctor 2-0. Long Trail and Pulteney play to a 1-1 tie, as does Richford and Payne Mountain, a 1-1 tie. Boys scores, U32 over Lake Region 4-0, Lamoille over Thetford 3-2, Winooski beats Middlebury 4-2, Montpelier over Hazen 4-0, North Country over Harwood 4-2, Virgins over Green Mountain Valley 3-0, and Richford beats Blue Mountain 4-1. And from the files, on this date 70 years ago, Don Larsen pitched the only perfect game and postseason no-hitter in World Series history in Game 5 against the Brooklyn Dodgers at Yankee Stadium.
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0: Route 2A in Williston between Old Creamery Road and Butternut Road is closed to traffic due to a law enforcement incident we are just learning within the past couple of minutes. Steer clear of the area, and we will find out more, and when we do, we will pass that along to you. On the Money Watch this morning, oil rising as Middle East worries keep markets on the edge, with NBC News reporting the U.S. is considering large-scale military operations in Iran. In the coming weeks, futures for international benchmark Brent crude for December delivery gained 3.1% at $103.31 a barrel. U.S. West Texas Intermediate futures for November advanced 2.82% at $90.77 a barrel. U.S. stock futures lower. Levi Strauss shares dipped almost 2% in extended trading after the denim retailer lowered its revenue growth guidance for the full year, though it also raised its profit outlook. Asian markets lower this morning. Japan's Nikkei 225 down 1.2%. 0.42%. South Korea's exchange down 2.62%. Australia's benchmark, S&P ASX 200, down 0.75%. Higher bond yields have curbed investor appetite for equities in recent weeks, especially those parts of the market most hurt by higher borrowing costs. Industrials, for example, the worst performing sector week to date. Meeting minutes released yesterday show Federal Reserve officials expect they will raise interest rates again before the end of the year to head off inflation that has run above target for more than 5 years, but the meeting summary provided no indication of when they'll do it. The next Fed decides on rates on October the 28th and again on December the 9th, Cox Automotive says used vehicle prices are forecast to fall more than previously expected this year. CNBC reports they said electric vehicle sales and off-vehicle volume continue to grow, reshaping used vehicle market dynamics as EVs and smaller fuel-efficient vehicle values increase during the quarter. Constellation Brands, makers of Modelo beer, beat Wall Street's quarterly earnings and revenue expectations, while beer sales rose. Underlying indicators of demand showed consumer willingness to spend is still tepid. Constellation looking to special occasions or events, along with expansion into ready-to-drink cocktails to counteract the slower spending on beer. 628.
3: This is Governor Phil Scott. Over the last 10 years, I've pleaded with the legislature to help me make Vermont more affordable. But the majority had other ideas, like passing historic property tax hikes in Act 181, which hurt Vermont in a big way economically. But 2 years ago, you sent me the help I needed by sending me a more balanced legislature to Montpelier. That's why re-electing Senator Steve Heffernan is so important. He's worked to pass common sense reforms to reduce the cost of living and to help communities across the state. We need more legislators like Steve, working for all Vermonters. So please, get out and vote for Steve Heffernan for State Senate, on or before Tuesday, November 3rd.
4: Paid for by Stephen Heffernan for Senate, Aaron Heffernan, Treasurer.
0: A British grower broke his own Guinness World Record when his latest giant pumpkin officially weighed in at 2,856.8 pounds. 65-year-old Ian Patton of Lymington, Hampshire, brought his gargantuan gourd named, it's got a name, friends, Bajira, to the Wargrave Nursery giant pumpkin way off in Berkshire, where it was officially weighed under supervision from a Guinness World Records adjudicator last Saturday. He broke the record for heaviest pumpkin, which Patton and his brother Stuart previously set at 2,819 and a quarter pounds, with a pumpkin named Muggle. My eye jumped there. It's early. Pumpkin's named Muggle last year. Patton said he spent up to 6 hours a day tending to his spectacular squash, including providing it with about 130 gallons of water a day. 6:30 at WDEV. A reminder that starting at 7 o'clock, the intersection of Route 108 and Cape Cod Road in Stowe will be switched to a three-way stop condition. The new traffic pattern expected to remain in place for the next couple of weeks, with new temporary traffic control signs installed. Again, that's Route 108 at Cape Cod Road in Stowe, switched to a three-way stop condition in about a half an hour's time and for the next couple of weeks. Here with the morning news service from WDEV, 51 and a drizzle to light rain that we are starting off with. Madeline Smith of the Mount Washington Weather Office calling on partly sunny with a high near 60 and maybe a thunderstorm in there. The full forecast in 15 minutes time. On this Thursday, October the 8th, I'm Bob Welch on WDEV's Morning News Service. In the headlines, Burlington starts the process of applying for exemption of some development from Act 250 review. New York's 21st Congressional District candidate Blake Gendemien's cleared of wrongdoing by the New York Department of Environmental Conservation. State police still investigating. Hurricane Isaias surges towards the Gulf Coast today.
5: 100 years. I'm John Scott. Authorities say an 18-year-old Minnesota man wanted to carry out a mass casualty attack at the Mall of America. Federal prosecutors say Sheikhdoon Abdullahi Muhammad targeted the mall during the Hmong Arts celebration on October 24th because he expected a large crowd. Muhammad was arrested Tuesday in Richfield after authorities say he left an undercover employee's vehicle with an AK-47-style rifle, 4 magazines, and about 200 rounds of ammunition during an arranged meeting. The U.S. requesting more information from the Russian government about the unexplained death of the Irtutsk Research Anti-Plague Institute of Siberia. The White House's formal request does signal an escalation in efforts to get credible information about the potential spread of pneumonic plague. This is SRN News.
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0: 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Route 2A in Williston between Old Creamery Road and Butternut Road is closed to all traffic, and this is because of a law enforcement incident. We don't know any more than that, and when we find out more, we will let you know right here. Porch fire in South Burlington destroyed a home late last night. Police and fire were called to a home on Butler Drive around 10:30 and reported that there was heavy fire on all sides of the structure, and due to that, the fire department elevated the incident to a second alarm. Police tell Channel 3 two people in the house were both able to escape without injuries. 26 firefighters were able to bring the fire under control in 25 minutes, according to South Burlington Fire Department. The department said a fire engine remained on scene overnight to help the investigation and to make sure the fire did not rekindle. South Burlington Fire Marshal's Office is investigating what caused that fire. You're asked to avoid an area of Route 100 in Wardsboro. State police there closed that road around midnight between Streeter Road and Penny Avenue due to a law enforcement incident without elaborating. City of Burlington's beginning the process of applying for Tier 1A status, a designation that could exempt some development from Act 250 review. Act 181, passed in 2024, outlines when new development is subject to Act 250. City officials say Burlington's regulations are already nearly identical to the requirements for Tier 1A status, and an exemption could speed up the regulatory process for developers. Channel 3 reports Burlington just beginning its application process. The application will undergo a months-long review by the state's Land Use Review Board. City staff say it could be approved by early next year. Governor Phil Scott suggesting using money allocated for a proposed Burlington Overdose Prevention Center to help fund a 100-bed homeless shelter in the city. As the weather gets colder, city leaders and the business community continue to call for a low-barrier 100-bed shelter for chronically homeless people. The governor still believes a congregate shelter is the wrong approach, but he says he won't oppose it if the city has a location and people to staff it. The governor's cabinet says it is also looking to stand up a handful of smaller shelters across Chittenden County. A year after a man was found stabbed to death in Sheldon, police say the investigation remains open and active. Vermont troopers responded to a home on Bedard Road on October 7th of last year. They found 55-year-old Matthew Turner dead inside his home. Police say he was stabbed to death, but did not specify the manner of death or who may be responsible. Anyone with information that could help investigators is asked to call the state police in St. Albans or leave an online tip with your name withheld.
2: For 30 years, Vermont has been on the forefront of an experiment with progressive policies, and the results are clear. The experiment has failed. Vermont now has the most expensive health care in the country. Our public schools cost more per pupil than every other state but one, and our student outcomes are dropping the fastest. We have the fastest growing homeless population, and our energy prices are among the highest in the country. And Vermont is last for economic momentum. With this track record of policy failure, it's not surprising that a recent poll shows 89% of Vermonters find our state unaffordable, and 64% of young adults are planning to leave. What has been missing from our policies is fiscal responsibility. You can't increase spending at twice the rate of inflation without consequences. We need to change Vermont's fiscal direction before it's too late. I'm Elizabeth Brown, State Director of the Fiscal Alliance Foundation. Find out more about how Vermont got here and how we can get back on track at fiscalalliancefoundation.org or follow us on social media.
0: Now to New York's 21st Congressional District campaign. Democratic candidate Blake Gendebien has been cleared of wrongdoing by the New York Department of Environmental Conservation. The investigation was triggered by a recent press conference and social media post by Gendebien's Republican opponent, Anthony Constantino. Constantino accused Gendebien of illegal dumping. Constantino called on the New York State Police and Department of Environmental Conservation to investigate part of Gendebien's personal farm property in Lisbon, where he said garbage is piled up next to a waterway. Gendebien denies the allegations. The New York State Police tell NBC5 they're still investigating the case. Gendebien and Constantino have been locked in a contentious battle for the open New York 21st congressional seat for months after Republican Representative Elise Stefanik said she would not be running for another term. Nurses at Saranac Lake have been fighting to settle their contracts since last November. And last night, nearly 40 of them held an informational picket in front of the hospital, calling on leadership with a public demonstration. The picket, organized by the New York State Nurses Association, and according to the association, it's the first informational picket that Adirondack nurses have held in 25 years. The union says it wants affordable health care insurance, better health care coverage, better nurse retention, and better nurse recruitment. Ukraine's State Emergency Services says rescuers are searching through the rubble of a residential building held hit by a Russian missile in the northern Ukrainian town of Prilaki today as the death toll rises to 22, including five children. The strike yesterday in the country's Chernihiv region also injured 54 people, seven of them children. In the immediate aftermath, rescuers had pulled 15 survivors out, including a child. Ukrainian President Zelensky said that a cruise missile directly hit the building some 93 miles east of the capital, Kyiv. The strike was part of a massive Russian missile and drone barrage on Kyiv and a dozen other regions yesterday, coinciding with Russian President Vladimir Putin's 74th birthday. When Latvians cast their ballot in a national election this past weekend, many did so without realizing that three countries, Turkey, Spain, and Italy, all had fighter jets patrolling the gray skies high above them for any overt Russian attempts to disrupt the vote. Spanish F-18 pilot Captain Antonio Montsibo tells CBC News, nothing flies without authorization in the alliance airspace. NATO's high-altitude vigilance with its sky shield is no longer just a routine drill. While many NATO military planners believe Russia is unlikely to deliberately start a war with the Western alliance, if Russian President Vladimir Putin decides he wants to test NATO's resolve with a lower threshold provocation, the Baltic states could be vulnerable. From suspected Russian arson attacks at high-tech defense facilities in Estonia to a foiled cargo plane bombing plot in Germany, Putin's intelligence services are increasingly pushing past traditional red lines in an effort to weaken Western resolve to aid Ukraine. 642 at WDEV.
7: 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Yeah, I really love it. 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
8: 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I've seen some incredible things. One of the first calls that I had in the area, I turned the corner in this living room, and there's an original Gilbert Stuart painting of George Washington. It was not for sale, but it's just incredible. I mean, I didn't have to go to the museum, drive to wherever, the Met, and I got to see it and talk to the lady about it. Her great-great-great relative was a signer of the Declaration, and they grew up in Philadelphia. Well, she got the George painting by Gilbert Stuart, and she called her brother up and said, what about the Martha? And he said, we didn't think anybody wanted it. It's in the dumpster. The stories are incredible. I love it.
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0: 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Good morning to you.
12: Good morning.
0: Hey, and as this time of year, the pages of the calendar keep flipping, and it gets even closer to the time when you probably want to have winter tires on your car.
12: Yes, and we are starting to see people book those appointments. We're still pretty open. We still have our sign out that walk-ins are welcome. So I like to remind everybody that we do accept walk-ins if you're going, oh, crap, I need an oil change or whatever. Just swing in and we should be able to fit you right in, no matter what. And if not, we could the next day, I'm sure. But I like to remind people that this is the time of year that service departments do fill up. I remember customers last year telling me, hey, they told me 3 weeks before I can get my tires installed. So, you know, it's one of those things that it's this rush. As soon as people start seeing snow flurries possible, like next Wednesday, it's time to start looking at winter tires.
0: Yeah, yeah. You want to have that on before you need it instead of after.
12: Right.
0: And it's like trying to walk somewhere with sneakers on snow, and that usually doesn't end well.
12: Right. That plus, you know, getting your tire changeover, it's a great time to, you know, look over your vehicle, make sure it doesn't need something major for maintenance or something's not starting to go that, you know, might be a lot less expensive if you fix it first rather than later. It's a good thing to get your tires changed over before winter so you can, like I said, get it checked over. And it could be something as stupid as simple as wiper blades, air filters, all that stuff kind of saves maintenance. And if you're doing it on a regular basis, I guess I would say, you don't have to change your air filter all the time, but it's a good thing to change it. It also helps keep the allergens down for the winter. So you're not just breathing all that.

0: centralvermontautomart.com or our Facebook page, and we'll get right back to you.
1: All right. We'll chat with you again next week right around this time.
0: All right. Thank you.
1: All right. Our WDEV time, 6:45. Before we get to the weather, I want to point out that at 9 o'clock on Vermont Viewpoint, David Zuckerman has Congressman Ro Khanna on national policy, Craig Mitchell on local community action, Jared Duvall and Luke Miller from Energy Action Network breaking down new state energy data, all after 9 on Vermont Viewpoint with David Zuckerman on WDEV and NA after 11. It is hot off the press. Democratic candidate for Vermont Governor Amanda Janu will be Amy Hornblass's guest.
2: This is meteorologist Madeline Smith with an exclusive report for the stations of Radio Vermont. A cold front passed through this morning with upper-level troughing overhead, keeping chances for rain around through tonight. Partly cloudy skies to start this morning, becoming gradually more cloudy throughout the day. Rounds of rain showers will pass through the state this morning through the afternoon, with rain potentially falling a bit heavy at times. A few rumbles of thunder will be possible as well, mainly late morning through mid-afternoon. A breezy day out today with winds around 10 to 15 miles per hour, with high temperatures for your Thursday ranging from around 60 degrees in the Northeast Kingdom to the mid-60s in the Champlain Valley and Upper Valley. Rain begins to die down after sunset, though isolated showers hang around through the overnight hours, with partly to mostly cloudy skies remaining overhead. Winds calm a bit, down to around 5 to 10 miles per hour tonight, with low temperatures a few degrees cooler than last night, ranging from the lower 40s in the Upper Valley and Northeast Kingdom to the mid-40s towards the Champlain Valley. For Radio Vermont, this is meteorologist Madeline Smith reporting from the Mount Washington Observatory.
1: And we have 49 degrees outside WDEV. Rain's kind of, we had some of that mist overnight, but it appears to have tapered off for the moment anyway. Again, 49 in Morrisville, 46 in Island Pond, 48 in Barrie, 53 in Burlington, Plattsburgh, and Middlebury. And some rain in 48 in Saranac Lake, and Montreal and Ottawa both seeing rain at the moment. They are in the mid to lower to mid 50s from the Ottawa to Montreal stretch. As our news watch continues, and about the weather down there near the Gulf of Mexico, that's where Isaias is surging towards today as the first hurricane of the Atlantic season, prompting mandatory evacuations and school closures in parts of Florida. Isaias is forecast to intensify rapidly and bring strong winds and a life-threatening storm surge to the Florida Panhandle, southern Alabama, and southern Mississippi when it makes landfall on the northern Gulf Coast late tomorrow or early Saturday. Heavy rain with the risk of flooding possible into the weekend as far inland as the Tennessee Valley. A National Hurricane Center says the hurricane has maximum sustained winds around 80 miles an hour, moving east-northeast at 9 miles an hour early this morning. The storm centered about 420 miles south-southwest of the mouth of the Mississippi River. The lawyer of the woman accusing several men of raping her at a Cornell University fraternity party was misled about the woman is says she was misled about the status of the criminal investigation in the weeks after she went to police. Lawyer Thomas Jufra tells the Associated Press that even as she took her allegations about a 2024 gang rape at the fraternity house through Cornell's internal disciplinary process, University Police Department gave her the impression that a criminal investigation was continuing. In fact, the criminal inquiry ended almost as soon as it started. Tompkins County District Attorney Matthew Van Houten made the decision not to go forward with a criminal case within days of the woman giving her first substantial interviews to police. D.A. Van Houten said that he asked Cornell's police department to convey the decision to the woman, who was referred to in court papers as Jane Doe, but never spoke personally to her or her lawyer. 6:50 on WDEV. And we have traffic at this point in the morning. More closures than traffic. This starts in about 10 minutes in Stowe at the intersection of Route 108 and Cape Cod Road. That's going to be changed to a three-way stop situation at the top of the 7 o'clock hour. Another thing that we want to point out here, and we want to pause for a moment so that any updates can get in here, that something that may have come in after the time I last saw this.

0: Oh, there are no updates to this yet. Route 2A in Williston between Old Creamery Road and Butternut Road, that's closed to all traffic due to a law enforcement incident. That is what it is being described as, and we know nothing more than that at the moment. The rest of the drive looks trouble-free at the moment, and we will... update things as necessary here in Lake Champlain. Ferries running on or close to schedule. There is some paving work that is planned that looks like it's still running through. This is Route 22 on the New York side between Bay Lane to Route 9 in Willsboro, alternating lanes with flaggers, and that work will continue. And there's some paving on adjacent Route 9 as well. And this is a bridge that is closed. This is in Keysville, Main Street in Keysville. This bridge is closed there, so you're going to need to drive around in order to get you where you need to go today and any other day until that bridge is reopened. They're working on that. Lake Champlain ferries running on or close to schedule. I already said that, and we'll check it again for you in the next half hour right here. Victor Mesa Jr. hit a tie-breaking two-run homer off Max Fried in the sixth inning, and the Tampa Bay Rays beat the New York Yankees 4-3 with the help of a fan interference call for a three-game sweep of their AL Division Series. Ryan Filotti also homered for the Rays, who reached the American League Championship Series for the first time since 2020, host the Chicago White Sox or the Cleveland Guardians in the opener Monday. After Mesa's homer gave the Rays a 4-2 lead, Anthony Volpe appeared to hit a two-run shot against Griffin Jacks with two outs in the bottom half as a fan reached over the left field wall and caught the ball over the glove of a leaping Mesa. A video review determined the ball would not have been over the wall and would not have been caught by Mesa. Volpe was awarded an RBI double, and George Lombard Jr. allowed the score from first. Jacks recovered to strike out Spencer Jones. Andy Pages drove in two runs and a bases-loaded single in the seventh inning to give Los Angeles the lead, and the Dodgers beat the Atlanta Braves 4-1 to clinch their National League Division Series. Dodgers won back-to-back games in Atlanta to take the best-of-five matchup 3-1 and advance to the National League Championship Series as they seek to become the first NL team to win three straight World Series. Jared Mitchell tripled and scored the tie-breaking run in the fifth before making a pivotal catch on Manny Machado's drive to the wall in the eighth, and the Milwaukee Brewers advanced to the NL Championship Series for the second straight season with a 3-1 victory over the San Diego Padres, winning their best-of-five division series in four games. Girls high school soccer, Rivendell over White River Valley 6-0. Randolph beats Proctor 2-0. Long Trail and Pulteney play to a 1-1 tie. Richford and Payne Mountain a 1-1 tie as well. Boys scores U32 over Lake Region 4-0. Lamoille over Thetford 3-2. Winooski beats Middlebury 4-2. Montpelier over Hazen 4-0. North Country over Harwood 4-2. Virgins over Green Mountain Valley 3-0. And Richford beats Blue Mountain 4-1.
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0: On the Money Watch this morning, oil rising as Middle East worries keep markets on edge, with NBC News reporting the U.S. is considering large-scale military operations in Iran in the coming weeks. Futures for international benchmark Brent crude for December delivery gained 3.1% at $103.31 a barrel. U.S. West Texas Intermediate futures for November advanced 2.82% at $90.77 a barrel. U.S. stock futures lower. Levi Strauss shares dipped almost 2% in extended trading after the denim retailer lowered its revenue growth guidance for the full year, though it also raised its profit outlook. Asian markets lower this morning. Japan's Nikkei 225 down 1.42%. South Korea's exchange down 2.62%. Australia's benchmark S&P ASX 200 down 0.75%. The higher bond yields have curbed investor appetite for equities in recent weeks, especially those parts of the market most hurt by higher borrowing costs. Industrials, for example, the worst performing sector week to date. Meeting minutes released yesterday show Federal Reserve officials expect they will raise interest rates again before the end of the year to head off inflation that has run above target for more than 5 years. But the meeting summary provided no indication of when they'll do it. The Fed next decides on rates on October the 28th and then again on December the 9th.
2: Happy birthday to you.
0: Looking in my birthday folder, see nothing in there for this October the 8th. We invite you to send in your birthday wishes, which will be read on the air here at this point in the morning. P.O. 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Make sure you put birthday or anniversary in the subject line of the email so that the person downstairs will see it and wind up passing it on up to us in the studio in plenty of time.

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2: A driving reminder starting in about a minute here. That's 7 o'clock. The intersection of Route 108 and Cape Cod Road in Stowe is going to be a three-way stop condition. They're probably setting this stuff up right around now. The new traffic pattern expected to remain for the next 2 weeks. We have 48 degrees and cloudy skies in Waterbury, warming up to a high near 60. Madeline Smith at the Mount Washington Weather Office coming up in about 15 minutes. In the headlines as we approach the 7 o'clock hour on this Thursday, October the 8th on WDEV, Burlington starts the process of applying for exemption of some development from Act 250 review. New York's 21st Congressional District candidate Blake Gendebien cleared of wrongdoing by New York Department of Environmental Conservation. New York State Police still investigating. And Hurricane Isaias surges towards the Gulf Coast today.
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4: Breaking news this hour from Town Hall. I'm Rich Thomason. A late arrival, the first hurricane of the 2026 Atlantic hurricane season is bulking up in the Gulf of America. Hurricane Isaias is forecast to slam the northern Gulf Coast between Mississippi and the Florida Panhandle tomorrow into Saturday. The feds are holding an 18-year-old who allegedly planned an attack on the Mall of America in Minneapolis. Investigators say he had pledged allegiance to ISIS.
5: The FBI charging the 18-year-old Somali immigrant with plotting an anti-Semitic terrorist attack on the Mall of America, which is owned by a Jewish person. He was arrested after buying an AK-47 and 200 rounds of ammunition for $600 from an undercover FBI agent. The feds have been tracking him for almost 2 years while he was exchanging messages with a confidential informant.
4: Correspondent Laura Winters. The plague outbreak in Siberia, President Trump refuses to fuel speculation about it being linked to a bioweapons program.
6: Trump was asked the question by reporters in the Oval Office Wednesday, and he added, Russia says they have it under control, but we'll find out. On Tuesday, Trump said he was anticipating a phone call with Russia's Vladimir Putin about the plague issue, but that hasn't happened yet. Russian officials said at first a woman at an anti-plague research institute died from an unspecified form of the disease, then later said the woman died from pneumonia. Secretary of State Marco Rubio on Tuesday called on Russia to be more transparent about the incident. I'm Mark Mayfield.
4: A federal appeals court panel is considering a lawsuit over Saudi Arabia's alleged role in the 9/11 attacks. Victims' families want the Saudis held accountable for 9/11. They first filed the suit back in 2004. On Wall Street this morning, the Dow futures are down 427 points. The Nasdaq futures off 172 points. More on these stories, townhall.com.
7: Millions will vote soon, but do they really know the issues? Now, Rob Schmidt is on Newsmax tonight talking about the war for America's future. Rob Schmidt reveals that many Americans are embracing socialism, especially young people. 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A secure border, biggest tax cuts in history, inflation under control, lowest drug prices. largest crime drop ever, and so much more. Rob has the whole story on Trump and the media. So watch Newsmax on cable tonight. 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
4: Legendary pitcher Roger Clemens will be awarded the Presidential Medal of Freedom. With that honor, he'll be joining a very exclusive club of star athletes.
6: President Trump made the announcement Wednesday at a rally in Clemens' native Texas. Clemens, who played for years with the Red Sox and won two World Series with the Yankees, said he was stunned and that there's no other president he'd want to get the medal from. The award is the nation's highest civilian honor and has been given to athletes from Babe Ruth and Tiger Woods to Jackie Robinson and Joe DiMaggio. I'm Mark Mayfield.
4: Week 5 of the NFL season kicks off from the Lone Star State. The Cowboys battle the Buccaneers. Thursday night football from Arlington. Meanwhile, Sunday features another international matchup. The Eagles and the Jaguars meet in London. An NFC West showdown takes place in Seattle between the 49ers and the Seahawks. Later in the day, the nightcap showcases the Ravens and Falcons. They'll be squaring off from Atlanta. News and analysis at townhall.com. Friends and foes of Israel turned out in New York City marking the third anniversary of the deadly Hamas terrorist attack on southern Israel.
1: In Morningside Heights, pro-Palestinian demonstrators once again made their presence known at the gates of Columbia University. Outside of City Hall, organizers claim Mayor Mamdani has been capitulating to Zionist pressures. Students also walked out of class at NYU demanding the university shut down its campus in Tel Aviv. Meanwhile, supporters of Israel held several morning events across the boroughs, along with a ceremony at Union Square Park calling for peace. In New York, I'm Lizzie Radabali.
4: Researchers hoping to slow human aging have been spending a lot of time with a tortoise named Jonathan. He was hatched before the Civil War. DNA testing shows his cellular energy production still remarkably youthful, and the scientists are hoping to find out why. More on these stories, townhall.com.
2: 49 degrees outside the WDEV studios, warming up to a high near 60 today. Madeline Smith of the Mount Washington Weather Office, and her forecast coming up in about 10 minutes' time here on WDEV's Morning News Service. Route 2A in Williston between Old Creamery Road and Butternut Road is closed due to a law enforcement incident. Also, this other closure on Route 100 in Wardsboro, this has been a closure since midnight, and we have not received any updates since that. This closure is 100 in Wardsboro between Streeter Road and Penny Avenue, and again, due to a law enforcement incident, they haven't elaborated beyond that in both cases. The South Burlington Fire Marshal's Office is investigating a porch fire last night that destroyed a home. Police and fire were called to the home on Butler Avenue around 10:30 and reported that there was heavy fire on all sides of the structure. Because of that, the fire department elevated the incident to a second alarm fire. Police tell Channel 3 two people were in the home and both were able to escape without injuries. South Burlington Fire says 26 firefighters were able to bring the fire under control in 25 minutes. A fire engine remained on scene through the overnight hours to help in the investigation and to ensure the fire did not rekindle. The city of Burlington's beginning the process of applying for Tier 1A status, a designation that could exempt some development from Act 250 review. Act 181, passed in 2024, outlines when new development is subject to Act 250. City officials say Burlington's regulations are already nearly identical to the requirements for Tier 1A status, and an exemption could speed up the regulatory process for developers. Channel 3 reports Burlington is just beginning its application process. The application will undergo a months-long review by the state's Land Use Review Board. City staff say it could be approved by early next year. Governor Phil Scott suggesting using money allocated for a proposed Burlington Overdose Prevention Center to help fund a 100-bed homeless shelter in the city. As the weather gets colder, city leaders and business community continue to call for a low-barrier 100-bed shelter for chronically homeless people. The governor still believes a congregate shelter is the wrong approach, but he says he won't oppose it if the city has a location and people to staff it. The governor's cabinet says it is also looking to stand up a handful of smaller shelters across Chittenden County. Radio Vermont News Time, 8 minutes past 7 o'clock.
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2: A year after a man was found stabbed to death in Sheldon, police say the investigation remains open and active. Vermont troopers responded to a home on Bedard Road October 7th of last year. They found 55-year-old Matthew Turner dead inside his home. Police say he was stabbed to death but did not specify the manner of death or who may be responsible. Anyone with information that could help investigators is requested to call the state police in St. Albans or to leave an online tip. Now to the 21st Congressional District campaign in New York. Democratic candidate Blake Gendebien has been cleared of wrongdoing by the New York Department of Environmental Conservation. The investigation was triggered by a recent press conference and social media post by Gendebien's Republican opponent, Anthony Constantino. Constantino accused Gendebien of illegal dumping. Constantino called on the New York State Police and Department of Environmental Conservation to investigate part of Gendebien's personal farm property in Lisbon, where he said garbage is piled up next to a waterway. Gendebien denied the allegations. New York State Police tell NBC5 they're still investigating the case. Gendebien and Constantino have been locked in a contentious battle for the open New York 21st Congressional District seat for months after Republican Representative Elise Stefanik said she would not be running for another term. 7:10 at WDEV. Stop and Go Patrol. This is now in effect in Stowe. Route 108 and Cape Cod Road is now a 3-way stop condition. Other things that you need to be aware of. This is Route 2A in Williston between Old Creamery Road and Butternut Road. It is closed to all traffic due to a law enforcement incident. The rest of the drive looks relatively speaking free and clear, and seeing no crashes or even any slowdowns on the map at this moment in time. Of course, that will no doubt change, and when it does, we'll let you know about it right here. Lake Champlain ferries running on or close to schedule. There is a bridge closure, and this is on the New York side in Keysville. It's Main Street in Keysville, and that bridge is closed, and you're going to need another route to get around there. There is construction on Route 9 in Willsboro, New York, that's around the exit with Interstate 87 there. The paving also continues on Route 22 right next to that very same area. We'll check it again for you in the next half hour here on WDEV. It is 7:12 and our news watch continues. Ukraine's state emergency services say rescuers are searching through the rubble of a residential building hit by a Russian missile in the northern Ukrainian town of Prilaki today, as the death toll rises to 22, including 5 children. The strike yesterday in the country's Chernihiv region injured 54 people, 7 of them children. In the immediate aftermath, rescuers had pulled 15 survivors out, including a child. Ukrainian President Zelensky says a cruise missile directly hit the building some 93 miles east of the capital, Kyiv. The strike, part of a massive Russian missile and drone barrage on Kyiv and a dozen other regions yesterday, coinciding with the Russian president's 74th birthday. When Latvians cast their ballots on a national election this past weekend, many did so without realizing that three countries, Turkey, Spain, and Italy, all had fighter jets patrolling the gray skies high above them for any overt Russian attempts to disrupt the vote. Spanish F-18 pilot Captain Antonio Monsebo tells CBC News, nothing flies without authorization in the alliance airspace. NATO's high-altitude vigilance with its sky shield is no longer just a routine drill. And while many NATO military planners believe Russia's unlikely to deliberately start a war with the Western alliance, Russian President Putin decides he wants to test NATO's resolve with a lower threshold provocation, the Baltic states could be vulnerable. From suspected Russian arson attacks at high-tech defense facilities in Estonia to a foiled cargo plane bombing plot in Germany, Putin's intelligence services are increasingly pushing past traditional red lines in an effort to weaken resolve and to aid Ukraine. Dozens of students dragged rubbish bins into position outside a high school in northeastern Paris early today, erecting fresh barricades before police moved in with tear gas, as France's nationwide protests show few signs of ending. The Alain Boucher Lycée has been a flashpoint for clashes in the French capital and is one of hundreds of schools disrupted by protesters. At least a dozen demonstrations in support of the high school students' movement are planned across France later today. Riot police gathered in side streets as students converged on the school. The French Interior Ministry says police have made more than 6,600 arrests since late last month when students, most of them under 18, started protesting to demand more education funding. The Education Ministry said that 375 schools were either fully or partially closed today.
9: 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Progressive left career politicians, including my opponent, have caused Vermont's affordability and exodus crisis. 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I have 40 years of leadership experience delivering results in government and business. I'm Gerald Malloy, and I'm stepping up for our brave little state. 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
10: This is meteorologist Madeline Smith with an exclusive report for the stations of Radio Vermont. A cold front passed through this morning with upper-level troughing overhead, keeping chances for rain around through tonight. Partly cloudy skies to start this morning, becoming gradually more cloudy throughout the day. Rounds of rain showers will pass through the state this morning through the afternoon, with rain potentially falling a bit heavy at times. A few rumbles of thunder will be possible as well, mainly late morning through mid-afternoon. A breezy day out today with winds around 10 to 15 miles per hour, with high temperatures for your Thursday ranging from around 60 degrees in the Northeast Kingdom to the mid-60s in the Champlain Valley and Upper Valley. Rain begins to die down after sunset, though isolated showers hang around through the overnight hours, with partly and mostly cloudy skies remaining overhead. Winds calm a bit, down to around 5 to 10 miles per hour tonight, with low temperatures a few degrees cooler than last night, ranging from the lower 40s in the Upper Valley and Northeast Kingdom to the mid-40s towards the Champlain Valley. For Radio Vermont, this is meteorologist Madeline Smith reporting from the Mount Washington Observatory.
2: 49 degrees under cloudy skies in Morrisville. It's 46 in Island Pond, 49 in Barrie, 53 in Burlington and Plattsburgh, as well as Middlebury right now. 49, we got cloudy skies in White River Junction, 51 in Ticonderoga. 48 in Saranac Lake, as well as Sherbrooke. There's a few less clouds in Sherbrooke. Now, Montreal's got a chance for light rain in the next hour in 54. Rain in Ottawa in 50 degrees. Portland, 54 and cloudy. Boston's clouded up 56 degrees, as has Albany clouded up in 53 and 53 and cloudy in Poughkeepsie. Sun's still out. Greater New York, though, 54 degrees there, reaching a high of 73 today in that area. now to the area around the Gulf of Mexico as Isaias has surged towards the Gulf Coast today. It's the first hurricane of the Atlantic season, prompting mandatory evacuations and school closures in parts of Florida. Isaias is forecast to intensify rapidly and bring strong winds and a life-threatening storm surge to the Florida Panhandle, southern Alabama, and southern Mississippi when it makes landfall on the northern Gulf Coast late tomorrow or early Saturday. Heavy rain with a risk of flooding is possible into the weekend as far inland as the Tennessee Valley. The National Hurricane Center says the hurricane has maximum sustained winds around 80 miles an hour, moving east-northeast at 9 miles an hour early this morning. The storm centered around 420 miles south-southwest of the mouth of the Mississippi River. The lawyer of the woman accusing several men of raping her at Cornell University fraternity, that Cornell University fraternity party says she was misled about the status of the criminal investigation in the weeks after she went to police. Lawyer Thomas Jufra tells the Associated Press that even as she took her allegations about a 2024 gang rape at a fraternity house through Cornell's internal disciplinary process, the university's police department gave her the impression that a criminal investigation was continuing. In fact, the criminal inquiry had ended almost as soon as it started. Tompkins County District Attorney Matthew Van Houten made the decision not to go forward with the criminal case within days of the woman giving her first substantial interviews to police. D.A. Van Houten said he asked Cornell's police to convey the decision to the woman, who was referred to in court documents as Jane Doe, but never spoke personally to her or her lawyer. President Trump, facing protesters and a poor political climate, fought to rally Texas voters behind Senate candidate Ken Paxton last night in a bid to stave off sweeping Democratic victories in the nation's most populous red state. But Trump's remarks were not focused solely on Paxton. Trump also pledged to award retired baseball star Roger Clemens the Presidential Medal of Freedom, restated his support for the death penalty for drug dealers, and clarified recent comments in which he talked about the possibility of Iran bombing San Diego and Los Angeles as part of a recurring riff about how high fuel costs are a small price to pay for the war. The president's message was interrupted repeatedly by protesters, including by one who appeared to be close to the stage. In all, at least a dozen demonstrators interrupted the president. Some were led away by police. It's 7:20 on WDEV.
11: Researchers at University of Vermont and UVM Medical Center are testing a new treatment option for a heart condition affecting millions of Americans. The work, focused on diastolic heart failure, builds on two previous studies by researchers at UVM and could lead to improved treatment and earlier detection of a condition responsible for about half of all heart failure cases. UVM Health Network, living healthy together.
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2: Some would say, happy Yankees Elimination Day. Victor Mesa Jr. hit a tie-breaking two-run homer off Max Fried in the sixth inning, and the Tampa Bay Rays beat the New York Yankees 4-3 with the help of a fan interference call for a three-game sweep of their AL Division Series. Ryan Vallade also homered for the Rays, who reached the American League Championship Series for the first time since 2020, and hosted the Chicago White Sox or Cleveland Guardians in the opener on Monday. After Mesa's homer gave the Rays a 4-2 lead, Anthony Volpe appeared to hit a two-run shot against Griffin Jacks with two outs in the bottom half as a fan reached over the left field wall and caught the ball over the glove of a leaping Mesa. I'm recalling something similar happened years ago. It was the 1990s, only we didn't have video replay to help back then, and it wound up costing the Orioles the game in a series against the Yankees. I forget the exact year, but I'm recalling this in my institutional memory here, which is sometimes fuzzy. A video review in the present day determined that the ball would not have been over the wall. It would not have been caught by Mesa. Volpe was awarded an RBI double, and George Lombard Jr. was allowed to score from first. Jacks recovered to strike out Spencer Jones. Anthony Pages drove in two runs with a bases-loaded single in the seventh inning to get Los Angeles to lead. The Dodgers beat the Atlanta Braves 4-1 to clinch their NL Division Series. Dodgers won back-to-back games in Atlanta to take the best-of-five matchup 3-1. And advance to the National League Championship Series as they seek to become the first National League team to win three straight World Series. Jared Mitchell tripled and scored the tie-breaking run of the fifth inning before making a pivotal catch on Manny Machado's drive to the wall in the eighth. And the Milwaukee Brewers advanced to the National League Championship Series for a second straight season with a 3-1 victory over the San Diego Padres, winning their best-of-five division series in four games. High school girls soccer scores. Rivendell over White River Valley 6-0. Randolph beats Proctor 2-0. Long Trail and Pulteney play to a 1-1 tie, and Richford and Payne Mountain a 1-1 tie as well. Boys scores U32 over Lake Region 4-0. Lamoille over Thetford 3-2. Winooski beats Middlebury 4-2. Montpelier over Hazen 4-0. North Country over Harwood 4-2. Virgins over Green Mountain Valley 3-0. Richford beats Blue Mountain 4-1. And from the files, on this date 70 years ago, Don Larson pitched the only perfect game and no-hitter in postseason history, or in World Series history. It was in Game 5 against the Brooklyn Dodgers at Yankee Stadium, 1956.
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2: Before we get to the Money Watch, and because I made reference to this with regards to the Yankees game and them being eliminated and falling to the Tampa Bay Rays in part due to fan interference last night. The historical fan interference reference involving Baltimore occurred in 1996, 30 years ago. It was a 12-year-old boy reached over the wall at Yankee Stadium to deflect a Derek Jeter fly ball during the American League Championship Series against the Baltimore Orioles. And it didn't go so well for Baltimore. And so now the Yankees have a taste of that three decades afterwards in a similar manner. Oil rising this morning as Middle East worries keep markets on edge, with NBC News reporting the U.S. is considering a large-scale military operation in Iran in the coming weeks. Futures for international benchmark Brent crude for December delivery gained 3.1% at $103.31 a barrel. West Texas Intermediate for November advanced 2.82% at $90.77 a barrel. U.S. stock futures lower. Levi Strauss shares dipped almost 2% in extended trading after the denim retailer lowered its revenue growth guidance for the full year, though it also raised its profit outlook. Asian markets lower this morning. Japan's Nikkei 225 down 1.42%. South Korea's exchange down 2.62%. Australia's benchmark, S&P ASX 200, down 0.75%. The high bond yields have curbed investor appetite for equities in recent weeks, especially those parts of the market most hurt by higher borrowing costs. Industrials, for example, the worst performing sector week to date. Meeting minutes released yesterday show Federal Reserve officials expect that they will raise interest rates again before the end of the year to head off inflation that has run above target for more than 5 years, but the meeting summary provided no indication of when they'll do it. The Fed next decides on rates on October the 28th and then again on December the 9th. Constellation Brands, makers of Modelo beer, beat Wall Street's quarterly earnings and revenue expectations while beer sales rose. Underlying indicators of demand show consumer willingness to spend is still tepid. Constellation's looking to special occasions or events, along with expansion into ready-to-drink cocktails to counteract the slower spending. It's 7:29.
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2: Driving reminders, the intersection of Route 108 and Cape Cod Road in Stowe has switched to a three-way stop, and this will be in place for about the next 2 weeks. New temporary traffic control signs will be installed, if they have not been installed already by this point, because that switch was to happen a half hour ago. Also, Route 2A in Williston between Old Creamery Road and Butternut Road is closed to all traffic due to a law enforcement incident. No further details on that or the extended law enforcement incident. We haven't seen an update on this since this one up at midnight. Route 100 in Wardsboro is closed between Streeter Road and Penny Avenue. And we will update those as we get updates here on the morning news service and throughout the day on WDEV. In the headlines on this Thursday, October the 8th, Burlington starts the process of applying for exemption of some development from Act 250 review. New York's 21st Congressional District candidate Blake Gendebien cleared of wrongdoing by the New York Department of Environmental Conservation. State police still investigating. Hurricane Isaias surges towards the Gulf of Mexico today. 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
19: SRN News, I'm Rich Thomason in Washington. A late arrival, the first hurricane of this Atlantic hurricane season, is bulking up in the Gulf of America. Hurricane Isaias is forecast to slam the northern Gulf Coast between Mississippi and the Florida Panhandle tomorrow into Saturday. The feds are holding an 18-year-old who allegedly had planned an attack on the Mall of America near Minneapolis. Investigators say the man pledged allegiance to ISIS. The plague outbreak in Siberia. President Trump refuses to fuel speculation about it being linked to a bioweapons program. He apparently has yet to talk with Russian President Putin about the situation. And a federal appeals court panel is considering a lawsuit over Saudi Arabia's alleged role in the 9/11 attacks. On Wall Street, Dow futures down 411 points. The Nasdaq futures off almost 200. More details at srnnews.com.
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2: RWDEV News Watch continues. South Burlington fire marshals investigating a porch fire last night that destroyed a home. Police and fire were called to the home on Butler Drive around 10:30 and reported that there was heavy fire on all sides of the structure. Because of that, the fire department elevated the incident to a second alarm fire. Police tell Channel 3 two people were in the house and both were able to get out without injuries. South Burlington Fire says 26 firefighters were able to bring the fire under control in 25 minutes. Fire engine remained on the scene through the overnight hours to help in the investigation and to make sure the fire did not rekindle. City of Burlington's beginning the process of applying for Tier 1A status, a designation that could exempt some development from Act 250 review. Act 181, passed in 2024, outlines when new development is subject to Act 250. City officials say Burlington's regulations are already identical to the requirements for Tier 1A status, and an exemption could speed up the regulatory process for developers. Channel 3 reports Burlington is just beginning its application process. The application will undergo a months-long review by the state's Land Use Review Board. City staff say it could be approved by early next year.
21: Oh no! It's the flu monster! Good thing Kinney pharmacists are all stocked up with this year's flu vaccines. 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You never know where the flu is hiding, so come to Kinney Drugs and protect yourself and your whole family. 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
2: Governor Phil Scott suggesting using money allocated for a proposed Burlington Overdose Prevention Center to help fund a 100-bed homeless shelter in the city. As the weather gets colder, city leaders in the business community continue to call for a low-barrier 100-bed shelter for chronically homeless people. The governor still believes a congregate shelter is the wrong approach, but he says he won't oppose it if the city has allocation, a location, and people to staff it. The governor's cabinet says it is also looking to stand up a handful of smaller shelters across Chittenden County. A year after a man was found stabbed to death in Sheldon, police say the investigation remains open and active. Vermont troopers responded to a home on Burdard Road October 7th of last year. They found 55-year-old Matthew Turner dead inside his home. Police say he was stabbed to death but did not specify the manner of death or who may be responsible. Anyone with information that could help investigators is requested to contact the state police in St. Albans or to leave an online tip with your name. Withheld. Now to New York's 21st Congressional District campaign. Democratic candidate Blake Gendebien has been cleared of wrongdoing by the New York Department of Environmental Conservation. The investigation was triggered by a recent press conference and social media post by Gendebien's Republican opponent, Anthony Constantino. Constantino accused Gendebien of illegal dumping. Constantino called on the New York State Police and Department of Environmental Conservation to investigate part of Gendebien's personal farm property in Lisbon, where he said garbage is piled up next to a waterway. Gendebien denied the allegations, and New York State Police tell NBC 5 they're still investigating the case. Gendebien and Constantino have been locked in a contentious battle for the open New York 21st Congressional District seat for months. It's after Republican Representative Elise Stefanik said she would not be running for another term. Nurses at Saranac Lake have been fighting to settle their contract since last November, and last night nearly 40 of them held an informational picket in front of the hospital, calling on leadership with a public demonstration. The picket was organized by the New York State Nurses Association, and according to the association, this is the first informational picket that Adirondack nurses have held in 25 years. The union says it wants affordable health care insurance, better health care coverage, better nurse retention, and better nurse recruitment. WDEV News Time, 7:39.
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2: Ukraine's state emergency services say rescuers are searching through the rubble of a residential building hit by a Russian missile in the northern Ukrainian town of Prikliki today as the death toll rises to 22, including five children. A strike yesterday in the country's Chernihiv region also injured 54 people, seven of them children. In the immediate aftermath, rescuers had pulled 15 survivors out, including a child. Ukrainian President Zelensky said that a cruise missile directly hit the building some 93 miles east of the capital, Kyiv. The strike part of a massive Russian missile and drone barrage on Kyiv and a dozen other regions yesterday coinciding with Russian President Putin's 74th birthday. When Latvians cast their ballots in a national election this past weekend, many did so without realizing that three countries, Turkey, Spain, and Italy, had fighter jets patrolling the skies above them for any overt Russian attempts to disrupt the vote. Spanish F-18 fighter captain Anthony Montsevo tells CBC News nothing flies without authorization in the alliance airspace. NATO's high-altitude vigilance with its sky shield is no longer just a routine drill. While many NATO military planners believe Russia is unlikely to deliberately start a war with the Western alliance, if Russian President Putin decides he wants to test NATO's resolve with a lower threshold provocation, the Baltic states could be vulnerable. From a suspected Russian arson attack in the high-tech defense facilities in Estonia to a foiled cargo plane bombing plot in Germany, Putin's intelligence services are increasingly pushing past traditional red lines in an effort to weaken Western resolve to aid Ukraine. Dozens of students dragged rubbish bins into position outside a high school in northeastern Paris early today, erecting fresh barricades before police moved in with tear gas as France's nationwide protests show few signs of ending. The Alain Boucher Lycée has been a flashpoint for clashes in the French capital and is one of hundreds of schools disrupted by protesters. At least a dozen demonstrations in support of the high school students' movement are planned across France later today. Riot police gathered in side streets as students converged on the school. The French Interior Ministry says police have made more than 6,600 arrests since late last month when students, most of them under 18, started protesting to demand more education funding. The Education Ministry says that 375 schools were either fully or partially closed today. 7:43 on WDEV, we will check out the weather after we listen to some sound bites in 30 seconds.
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2: 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We are at 7:45, and temperature out there, we're not quite at 50 yet. We had been a little bit above that mark, but now we've been hanging around 49 degrees. Cloudy skies. A temperature roundup coming up shortly after we dip into the forecast here.
10: This is meteorologist Madeline Smith with an exclusive report for the stations of Radio Vermont. A cold front passed through this morning with upper-level troughing overhead, keeping chances for rain around through tonight. Partly cloudy skies to start this morning, becoming gradually more cloudy throughout the day. Rounds of rain showers will pass through the state this morning through the afternoon, with rain potentially falling a bit heavy at times. A few rumbles of thunder will be possible as well, mainly late morning through mid-afternoon. A breezy day out today with winds around 10 to 15 miles per hour, with high temperatures for your Thursday ranging from around 60 degrees in the Northeast Kingdom to the mid-60s in the Champlain Valley and Upper Valley. Rain begins to die down after sunset, though isolated showers hang around through the overnight hours, with partly and mostly cloudy

0: skies. Montreal is cloudy and 54. Ottawa is starting to clear up. They get 50 degrees. And Portland, 53 under... Well, we got rain expected in the next hour anyway, and a mix of sun and clouds. And Boston's Logan Airport, 57. Albany's 54. Poughkeepsie, 53. And White Plains, Westchester County, 55 degrees. And no issues at any of the airports around the Great Northeast or beyond at the moment today. Hurricane Isaias is surging towards the Gulf of Mexico today as the first hurricane of the Atlantic season, prompting mandatory evacuations and school closures in parts of Florida. Isaias is forecast to intensify rapidly and bring strong winds and a life-threatening storm surge to the Florida Panhandle, southern Alabama, and southern Mississippi when it makes landfall on the northern Gulf Coast late tomorrow or early Saturday. Heavy rain with the risk of flooding possible into the weekend as far inland as the Tennessee Valley. The National Hurricane Center says the hurricane has maximum sustained winds around 80 miles an hour, moving east-northeast at 9 miles an hour early this morning. The storm centered around 420 miles south-southwest of the mouth of the Mississippi River. The lawyer of the woman accusing several men of raping her at a Cornell University fraternity party says she was misled about the status of the criminal investigation in the weeks after she went to police. Lawyer Thomas Jufra tells the Associated Press that even as she took her allegations about a 2024 gang rape at a frat house through Cornell's internal disciplinary process, the university's police department gave her the impression that a criminal investigation was continuing. In fact, the criminal inquiry ended almost as soon as it began. Tompkins County District Attorney Matthew Van Hooten made the decision not to go forward with the criminal case within days of the woman giving her first substantial interviews to police. D.A. Van Hooten has said that he asked Cornell's police department to convey the decision to the woman, who was referred to in court papers as Jane Doe, but never spoke personally to her or to her lawyer. President Trump, facing protesters in a poor political climate, fought to rally Texas voters behind Senate candidate Ken Paxton last night in a bid to stave off sweeping Democratic victories in the nation's most populous red state. But Trump's remarks were not focused solely on Paxton. Trump also pledged to award retired baseball star Roger Clemens the Presidential Medal of Freedom, restated his support for the death penalty for drug dealers, and clarified recent comments in which he talked about the possibility of Iran bombing San Diego and Los Angeles as part of a recurring riff about how high fuel costs are a small price to pay for the war. President's message, interrupted repeatedly by protesters, including by one who appeared to be close to the stage. And all at least a dozen demonstrators interrupted the president. Some were led away by police. Yankees eliminated. Sports coming up after traffic, which is next.
1: I love my job. Yeah, I really love it.
2: Brian Bittner of Bittner Antiques in Shelburne.
1: 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I never know what I'm going to see. I've seen some incredible things. One of the first calls that I had in the area, I turned the corner in this living room, and there's an original Gilbert Stuart painting of George Washington. It was not for sale, but it's just incredible. I mean, I didn't have to go to the museum, pay, you know, drive to wherever, the Met, and I got to see it and talk to the lady about it. Her great-great-great relative was a signer of the Declaration, and they grew up in Philadelphia. Well, she got the George painting by Gilbert Stuart, and she called her brother up and said, what about the Martha? And he said, we didn't think anybody wanted it. It's in the dumpster. The stories are incredible. I love it.
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0: $7.50 on WDEV. First off, we are continuing to monitor the stretch of Route 2A in Williston between Old Creamery Road and Butternut Road. That's closed to all traffic due to a law enforcement incident. We know nothing more than that. And a new road configuration at Stowe, that's the intersection of 108 and Cape Cod Road. That is now a three-way stop condition. The rest of the drive includes...

0: We see the work is picked up again in Shelburne on Route 7, and that's slowing you down a certain bit right now. We also have Route 2A running heavy and slow around the intersection with 289, and then Route 2A coming into Essex Junction from the north. That is slow as well. And then Winooski, routes 2 and 7, right around the traffic circle. That is a little slow this morning. No other issues to report. There's no, well, there are some block lanes on Interstate 89, and in northbound, there is roadside assistance in progress. Interstate 89, just to the north of exit 10. The Waterbury exit with Route 100 starting to pick up in the flow. This looks like it's a Parker Street area of Route 100 in Stowe, coming at Route 108 from the north. Lake Champlain ferries running on or close to schedule, and we will check it again for you in the next half hour here on WDEV. Victor Mesa Jr. hit a tie-breaking two-run homer off Max Fried in the sixth inning, and the Tampa Bay Rays beat the New York Yankees 4-3 with the help of a fan interference call for a three-game sweep of their AL Division Series. Ryan Vilotti also homered for the Rays, who reached the American League Championship for the first time since the American League Championship Series, I should say, for the first time since 2020, and hosts the Chicago White Sox or the Cleveland Indians in the opener on Monday. After Mesa's homer gave the Rays a 4-2 lead, Anthony Volpe appeared to hit a two-run shot against Griffin Jacks with two outs in the bottom half as a fan reached over the left field wall and caught the ball over the glove of a leaping Mesa. A video review determined the ball would not have been over the wall and would not have been caught by Mesa. Volpe was awarded an RBI double, and George Lombard Jr. was allowed to score from first. Jacks recovered to strike out Spencer Jones. And if some of you are thinking, well, that this sounds kind of like something that happened 30 years ago. Well, that was when a 12-year-old fan reached over the wall at Yankee Stadium to deflect a Derek Jeter fly ball during the American League Championship Series against the Baltimore Orioles. Andy Page has drove in two runs with a bases-loaded single in the seventh inning to give Los Angeles the lead. The Dodgers beat the Atlanta Braves 4-1 to clinch their National League Division Series. Dodgers won back-to-back games in Atlanta to take the best-of-five matchup 3-1. Three games to one, and advance to the National League Championship Series as they seek to become the first NL team to win three straight World Series. Jared Mitchell tripled and scored the tie-breaking run in the fifth inning before making a pivotal catch on Manny Machado's drive to the wall in the eighth, and the Milwaukee Brewers advanced to the NL Championship Series for the second straight season with a 3-1 victory over the San Diego Padres.
1: 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And 7 Days' Hannah Bassett has a discussion with Dartmouth professor Hani Farid, the leading expert in digital forensics and deepfakes, recently featured in the New York Times. 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
0: Oil's rising this morning as Middle East worries keep markets on edge, with NBC News reporting the U.S. is considering a large-scale military operation in Iran in the coming weeks. Futures for international benchmark Brent crude for December delivery gained 3.1% at $103.31 a barrel. West Texas Intermediate futures for November advanced 2.82% at $90.77 a barrel. U.S. stock futures lower. Levi Strauss shares dipped almost 2% in extended trading after the denim retailer lowered its revenue growth guidance for a full year, although it also raised its profit outlook. Asian markets lower this morning. Japan's Nikkei 225 down 1.42%. South Korea's exchange down 2.62%. Australia's benchmark S&P ASX 200 down 0.75%. Higher bond yields have curbed investor appetite for equities in recent weeks, especially those parts of the market most hurt by higher borrowing costs. Industrials, for example, the worst performing stock sector week to date. Meeting minutes released yesterday show Federal Reserve officials expect they will raise interest rates again before the end of the year to head off inflation that has run above target for more than 5 years, but the meeting summary provided no indication of when they'll do it. The Fed next decides on rates on October the 28th and again on December the 9th.
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0: Coming up in a little more than an hour on Vermont Viewpoint, David Zuckerman as Congressman Ro Khanna on national policy, Craig Mitchell on local community action, and Jared Duvall and Luke Miller from Energy Action Network breaking down new state energy data. All after 9 on Vermont Viewpoint with David Zuckerman here on WDEV. 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
0: We're at 49 under, well, some of us are having a drizzle. It'll be a cloudy start to the day. Partly sunny as we go through it, with a high near 60 and maybe a thunderstorm by this afternoon. Madeline Smith of the Mount Washington Weather Office runs down all the details in about 15 minutes. Approaching 8 o'clock here on WDEV on this Thursday, October the 8th. I'm Bob Welch in the headlines. Burlington starts the process of applying for exemption of some development from Act 250 review. New York's 21st Congressional District candidate Blake Gendebien cleared of wrongdoing by the New York Department of Environmental Conservation. State police still investigating. And a Hurricane Isaias surges towards the Gulf of Mexico today.
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6: Breaking news this hour from Town Hall. I'm Rich Thomason. An 18-year-old man, his parents immigrated from Somalia, is accused of plotting a deadly ISIS-inspired attack on the Mall of America near Minneapolis. The attack was foiled by the FBI, prompting President Trump to praise the Bureau for doing a great job.
7: The FBI says the 18-year-old pledged his allegiance to ISIS and was looking to shoot and kill people at the Mall of America, which is owned by a Jewish person. The suspect stating that even if he killed 30 people, no one would go there anymore. I want to harm the Jew. Minnesota U.S. Attorney Daniel Rosen.
8: He did purchase a firearm. He purchased an AK-47, four 30-round magazines, and I believe it was 200 rounds of ammunition. And it was after that purchase was completed that he was arrested immediately.
7: Laura Winters reporting.
6: Bloomington, Minnesota Police Chief Booker Hodges says the plot leaves him almost speechless. He does say that America is a great country, says that's something that ought to be taught to our young people. President Trump's latest campaign stop on behalf of Republicans in the midterm elections found him in San Antonio last evening, stumping for GOP Senate candidate Texas Attorney General Ken Paxton.
9: A vote for Telefrico is a vote to turn Texas into a dirty, failing, crime-ridden third world dumping ground. And a vote for Ken Paxton is a vote to save Texas and defend everything that made Texas great and makes America great.
6: Tomorrow, the president visits central New York State, a Syracuse rally for GOP gubernatorial candidate Bruce Blakeman. People along the Gulf Coast from Mississippi to the Florida Panhandle are bracing for the arrival of Hurricane Isaias, expected to hit tomorrow into Saturday. On Wall Street, the Dow down 529 points, the NASDAQ up 274 points. More on these stories, townhall.com.
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6: A lawsuit against an anti-Trump special counsel hits a speed bump as judges bail on hearing the case.
11: Senator Marsha Blackburn's lawsuit against former special counsel Jack Smith is on hold after every federal judge in Tennessee's Middle District stepped aside. The October 5th order does not say why. The Sixth Circuit will now assign a judge from outside the district. Blackburn sued over phone records collected in the Arctic Forest investigation, saying the subpoena violated her constitutional rights. Willie Nelson, The White House.
6: Cornell University's handling of allegations of rape at a frat house in 2024 is sparking more civil unrest. Yesterday, student groups, including the Cornell NAACP chapter and Students for a Democratic Cornell, held a sit-in at the Toni Morrison Dining Hall on campus. The sit-in lasted for 7 hours because that's the same amount of time the former student known as Jane Doe claims that she was sexually assaulted by fraternity members. News and analysis at townhall.com. It was a plumbing problem at 20,000 feet, a most unpleasant situation that forced a Madrid to Dallas flight to make an unscheduled landing in New York.
12: It happened Tuesday. With nearly 300 people on board the 10-hour flight, the pilot told air traffic control at John F. Kennedy International Airport, quote, "We only have two potties operating on board for American 37. The plane usually has 8 bathrooms available." The flight was grounded in New York for more than 3 hours before continuing on to Dallas. I'm Monica Nelson.
6: The USS Abraham Lincoln returns to its home port today, San Diego, ahead of the carrier strike group's official arrival. Secretary of War Hegseth flew out to visit the sailors and Marines who have been part of a 10-month deployment to the Mideast, a deployment marked by reports of dwindling supplies and poor morale. Hegseth acknowledges that it wasn't easy, but he credits the crew with having changed the arc of history. More on these stories, townhall.com.
0: Good morning, it's 8:05 from WDEV, and warming up to 60 today. Right now we have 49 degrees under a cloudy sky. The forecast on the way in about 10 minutes' time. South Burlington Fire Marshal's Office is investigating a porch fire last night that destroyed a home. Police and fire were called to the home on Butler Drive around 10:30 and reported that there was heavy fire on all sides of the structure. Because of that, the fire department elevated the incident to a second alarm fire. Police tell Channel 3 two people were in the house and both were able to escape without injuries. South Burlington Fire says 26 firefighters were all able to bring the fire under control in 25 minutes. A fire engine remained on scene overnight to help in the investigation and to make sure the fire did not rekindle. City of Burlington's beginning the process of applying for a Tier 1A status, a designation that could exempt some development from the Act 250 review. Act 181, passed in 2024, outlines when new development is subject to Act 250. City officials say Burlington's regulations are already nearly identical to the requirements for Tier 1A status, and an exemption could speed up the regulatory process for developers. Channel 3 reports Burlington's just beginning its application process. The application will undergo a months-long review by the state's Land Use Review Board. City staff say it could be approved by early next year. Governor Phil Scott suggesting using money allocated for a proposed Burlington Overdose Prevention Center to help fund a 100-bed homeless shelter in the city. As the weather gets colder, city leaders and the business community continue to call for a low-barrier 100-bed shelter for chronically homeless people. The governor still believes a congregate shelter is the wrong approach, but he says he won't oppose it if the city has a location and people to staff it. The governor's cabinet says it is also looking to stand up a handful of smaller shelters across Chittenden County. Time on the morning news service, 8 minutes past 8 o'clock.
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0: A year after a man was found stabbed to death in Sheldon, police say the investigation remains open and active. Vermont troopers responded to a home on Bedard Road on October 7th last year. They found 55-year-old Matthew Turner dead inside his home. Police say he was stabbed to death but did not specify the manner of death or who may be responsible. Anyone with information that could help investigators is asked to call the state police in St. Albans. Leave an online tip with your name withheld. Now to New York's 21st Congressional District campaign, and Democratic candidate Blake Gendebien's been cleared of wrongdoing by the New York Department of Environmental Conservation. The investigation was triggered by a recent press conference on social media post by his opponent, Anthony Constantino. Constantino accused Gendebien of illegal dumping. Constantino called on the New York State Police and Department of Environmental Conservation to investigate part of Gendebien's personal farm property in Lisbon, where he said garbage is piled up next to a waterway. Gendebien denies the allegations, and New York State Police tell NBC5 they're still investigating the case. Gendebien and Constantino have been locked in a contentious battle for the open New York 21st congressional seat for months, after Republican Representative Elise Stefanik said she would not be running for another term. WDEV News Time, 8:10. A new traffic configuration in Stowe. Cape Cod Road and Route 108 is going to be a three-way stop condition. In fact, it is right now, and it's been that way for the past hour, and it will be that way for the next couple of weeks. Also, we still have yet to receive a further update on this, so we will go forth assuming that this still is. Route 2A in Williston between Old Creamery Road and Butternut Road closed to traffic due to a law enforcement incident. incident, and we know nothing more from that, and we'll pass along any update as they become available. The rest of the roadmap, we have Route 15 westbound in Essex coming up to 128, slow, and Route 2A to the north of... This looks like it's the southbound direction, Route 2A south, coming towards Industrial Avenue in Williston, slow this morning. Other things that we are looking at include the ongoing road work in Shelburne, slowing you up on Route 7, and another spot, Route 15, around the St. Michael's College campus. That is running slow this morning as well, and Routes 2 and 7 coming into the Winooski traffic circle at the foot of the hill. And though the diverging diamond is open to traffic and the new traffic configuration, keep your eyes open for work crews there putting the finishing touches on there. Burlington downtown, we've got Main Street slow at the approach to Route 7. And one thing that is on Pine Street, that is a vehicle on the shoulder on Pine Street. Wanted to get that out there. Lake Champlain Ferry's running on or close to schedule, and we will check it again for you in the next half hour here on WDEV's Morning News Service. It's 8:12, and Ukraine State Emergency Services say rescuers are searching through the rubble of a residential building hit by a Russian missile in the northern Ukrainian town of Prilucky today, as the death toll rose to 22, including five children. A strike yesterday in the country's Cherniv region also injured 54 people, seven of them children. In the immediate aftermath, rescuers had pulled 15 survivors out, including a child. Ukrainian President Zelensky says that a cruise missile directly hit the building some 93 miles east of the capital, Kyiv. The strike was part of a massive Russian missile and drone barrage on Kyiv and a dozen other regions yesterday, coinciding with Russian President Putin's 74th birthday. When Latvians cast their ballots in a national election this past weekend, many did so without realizing the three countries, Turkey, Spain, and Italy, all had fighter jets patrolling the gray skies above them for any overt Russian attempts to disrupt the vote. Spanish F-18 pilot Captain Antonio Monsebo tells CBC News, "Nothing flies without authorization in the alliance airspace. NATO's high-altitude vigilance with its sky shield is no longer just a routine drill. While many NATO military planners believe Russia is unlikely to deliberately start a war with the Western alliance, if Russian President Putin decides he wants to test NATO's resolve with a lower threshold provocation, the Baltic states could be vulnerable. From suspected Russian arson attacks at high-tech defense facilities in Estonia to a foiled cargo plane bombing plot in Germany, Putin's intelligence services are increasingly pushing past traditional red lines in an effort to weaken Western resolve to aid Ukraine. Dozens of students dragged rubbish bins into position outside a high school in northeastern Paris early today, erecting fresh barricades before police moved in with tear gas as France's nationwide protests show few signs of ending. The Alain Boucher Lycée has been a flashpoint for clashes in the French capital and is one of hundreds of schools disrupted by protesters. At least a dozen demonstrations in support of the high school students' movement are planned across France later today. Riot police gathered in the side streets as students converged on the school. The French Interior Ministry says police have made more than 6,600 arrests since late last month, when students, most of them under 18, started protesting to demand more education funding. The Education Ministry said the 375 schools were either fully or partially closed today. We'll have a look at the weather in a minute.
13: I love my job. Yeah, I really love it.
14: Bro.
13: Brian Bittner of Bittner Antiques in Shelburne.
14: It's a constant learning experience. I never know what I'm going to see. I've seen some incredible things. One of the first calls that I had in the area, I turned the corner in this living room, and there's an original Gilbert Stuart painting of George Washington. It was not for sale, but it's just incredible. I mean, I didn't have to go to the museum, drive to wherever, the Met, and I got to see it and talk to the lady about it. Her great-great-great relative was a signer of the Declaration, and they grew up in Philadelphia. Well, she got the George painting by Gilbert Stuart, and she called her brother up and said, what about the Martha? And he said, we didn't think anybody wanted it. It's in the dumpster. The stories are incredible. I love it.
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15: This is meteorologist Madeline Smith with an exclusive report for the stations of Radio Vermont. A cold front passed through this morning with upper-level troughing overhead, keeping chances for rain around through tonight. Partly cloudy skies to start this morning, becoming gradually more cloudy throughout the day. Rounds of rain showers will pass through the state this morning through the afternoon, with rain potentially falling a bit heavy at times. A few rumbles of thunder will be possible as well, mainly late morning through mid-afternoon. A breezy day out today with winds around 10 to 15 miles per hour, with high temperatures for your Thursday ranging from around 60 degrees in the Northeast Kingdom to the mid-60s in the Champlain Valley and Upper Valley. Rain begins to die down after sunset, though isolated showers hang around through the overnight hours, with partly to mostly cloudy skies remaining overhead. Winds calm a bit, down to around 5 to 10 miles per hour tonight, with low temperatures a few degrees cooler than last night, ranging from the lower 40s in the Upper Valley and Northeast Kingdom to the mid-40s towards the Champlain Valley. For Radio Vermont, this is meteorologist Madeline Smith reporting from the Mount Washington Observatory.
0: We have temperatures ranging from 51 in Morrisville to... it says 39 Island Pond. The temperature dropped down there. 51 in Barrie. Of course, Island Pond typically tends to be a cooler spot, but the temperature will be rising. 51 in Barrie, 54 in Burlington, 55 in Plattsburgh, 53 Middlebury, with Ticonderoga at 53 degrees today. It looks like Montreal's got a thunderstorm right now. 54 degrees there. Sun's out in Ottawa, though, 51. Along the shore, 54 in Portland under cloudy skies. Boston, cloudy, and 57. Hurricane Isaias surging towards the Gulf of Mexico today is the first hurricane of the Atlantic season, prompting mandatory evacuations and school closures in parts of Florida. Isaias is forecast to intensify rapidly, bring strong winds and a life-threatening storm surge to the Florida Panhandle, southern Alabama, and southern Mississippi when it makes landfall on the northern Gulf Coast late tomorrow or early Sunday. Heavy rain with the risk of flooding possible into the weekend as far inland as the Tennessee Valley. The National Hurricane Center says the hurricane has maximum sustained winds around 80 miles an hour, moving east-northeast at 9 miles an hour early this morning. A storm centered around 420 miles south-southwest of the mouth of the Mississippi River. The lawyer of the woman accusing several men of raping her at a Cornell University fraternity party says she was misled about the status of the criminal investigation in the weeks after she went to police. Lawyer Thomas Giuffre tells the Associated Press that even as she took her allegations about a 2024 gang rape at the frat house through Cornell's internal disciplinary process, the university's police department gave her the impression that a criminal investigation was continuing. In fact, the criminal inquiry ended almost as soon as it began. Tompkins County District Attorney Matthew Van Houten made the decision not to go forward with a criminal case within days of the woman giving her first substantial interviews to police. D.A. Van Houten said he asked Cornell's police department to convey the decision to the woman, who was referred to in court papers as Jane Doe, but never spoke personally to her or her lawyer. 820 on WDEV.
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0: Victor Mesa Jr. hit a tie-breaking two-run homer off Max Fried in the sixth inning. The Tampa Bay Rays beat the New York Yankees 4-3 with the help of a fan interference call for a three-game sweep of their AL Division Series. Ryan Vlade also homered for the Rays, who reached the American League Championship Series for the first time since 2020, and hosted the Chicago White Sox or Cleveland Indians in the opener on Monday. After Mesa's homer gave the Rays a 4-2 lead, Anthony Volpe appeared to hit a two-run shot against Griffin Jacks with two outs in the bottom half as a fan reached over the left field wall and caught the ball over the glove of leaping Mesa. A video review determined the ball would not have been over the wall and would not have been caught by Mesa. Volpe was awarded an RBI double, and George Lombard Jr. was allowed to score from first. Jacks recovered to strike out Spencer Jones. Anthony Pages drove in two runs with a bases-loaded single in the seventh inning to give Los Angeles the lead. The Dodgers beat the Atlanta Braves 4-1 to clinch their NL Division Series, and that was a final score of 4-1 there. Jared Mitchell tripled and scored the tie-breaking run in the fifth inning before making a pivotal catch on Manny Machado's drive to the wall in the eighth. And the Milwaukee Brewers advanced to the NL Championship Series for the second straight season and a 3-1 victory over the San Diego Padres. Now to the teams that are not in the playoffs, one of which anyway. The Baltimore Orioles have laid off 16 employees within their business operations, including Mr. Splash and Oriole Bird. Yes, they're the mascots. They've let go of the mascots. This is from WBAL-TV in Baltimore, by the way. Manager of Pickles Pub and diehard Orioles fan, Madison Lester, shared her disappointment about the news. It's really sad and unfortunate. Makes me feel like the lockout is going to be real this year and that it's something we don't want to happen as Oriole fans, so it's a little disappointing. The layoffs have drawn national attention with fans expressing their concerns. The Orioles confirmed the layoffs, but declined to comment on specific employees. A team spokesperson assured fans that the Oriole Bird mascot, portrayed by multiple people, will remain part of the team. The mayor even weighed in on it. We know how big of a deal the bird and Mr. Splash is. You see the bird at school events. You see all of that. But I think more importantly, I want to know, are we going to win next year? That's what I want to know. Well, they're not winning this year. With the 2026 season behind them, fans are hoping for a resolution that brings back key figures off the field. And instead of that, they're hearing that Mr. Splash and Oriole Bird have been laid off.
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0: 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They're on the Berlin Ball Road, just off exit 7, Interstate 89 in Berlin. On the Money Watch this morning, oil rising as Middle East worries keep markets on edge. NBC News reporting that the U.S. is considering large-scale U.S. military operations in Iran in the coming weeks. Futures for international benchmark Brent crude for December delivery gained 3.1% at $103.31 a barrel. U.S. West Texas Intermediate futures for November advanced 2.82% at $90.77 a barrel. Stock futures lower. Levi Strauss shares dipped almost 2% in extended trading after the denim retailer lowered its revenue growth guidance for the full year, though it also raised its profit outlook. Asian markets lower this morning. Japan's Nikkei 225 down 1.42%. South Korea's exchange down 2.62%. Australia's benchmark S&P ASX 200 down 0.75%. Higher bond yields have curbed investor appetite for equities in recent weeks, especially those parts of the market most hurt by higher borrowing costs. Industrials, for example, the worst performing sector week to date. Meeting minutes released yesterday show Federal Reserve officials expect they will raise interest rates again before the end of the year to head off inflation that has run above target for more than 5 years. But the meeting summary provides no indication of when they'll do it. The next Fed meetings to decide on rates are October the 28th and December the 9th.
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0: It's one thing to set a Guinness World Record. It's another thing to then break your own record later. A British grower did that when his giant pumpkin officially weighed in at 2,856.8 pounds. 65-year-old Ian Patton of Lamington, Hampshire, brought his gargantuan gourd named Bagheera to the Wargrave Nursery giant pumpkin way off in Berkshire, England, where it was officially weighed under supervision from a Guinness World Records adjudicator last Saturday. He broke the record for heaviest pumpkin, which Patton and his brother himself previously set at 2,819.25 pounds with a pumpkin named Muggle last year. Patton says he spent up to 6 hours a day tending to his spectacular squash, including providing it with about 130 gallons of water a day. 8:31 at WDEV. We have 49 degrees. We're warming up, though. We're warming up to 60 today. Maybe a thunderstorm in there. Madeline Smith at the Mount Washington Weather Office with the full forecast in about 15 minutes. Good morning. It's Thursday, October the 8th. I'm Bob Welch on WDEV's Morning News Service. In the headlines, Burlington starts the process of applying for exemption of some development from Act 250 review. New York's 21st Congressional District candidate Blake Gendebine cleared of wrongdoing by the New York Department of Environmental Conservation. State police still investigating. And Hurricane Isaias surges to the Gulf of Mexico today.
2: With SRN News, I'm Rich Thomason in Washington. An 18-year-old man is accused of plotting a deadly ISIS-inspired attack on the Mall of America near Minneapolis. The attack was foiled by the FBI, prompting President Trump to praise the Bureau for a great job. Bloomington, Minnesota's police chief says the plot leaves him almost speechless, but he does say that America is a great country, says that's something that should be taught to our young people. President Trump's latest campaign stop on behalf of Republicans in the midterm elections found him in San Antonio last evening, stopping for GOP Senate candidate Texas Attorney General Ken Paxton. People along the Gulf Coast from Mississippi to the Florida Panhandle are bracing for Hurricane Isaias, expected to hit tomorrow into Saturday. On Wall Street, the Dow futures are down close to 500 points. NASDAQ futures off 247. This is SRN News.
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0: Our WDEV News Watch continues. The South Burlington Fire Marshal's Office is investigating a porch fire last night that destroyed a home. Police and fire were called to the home on Butler Drive around 10:30 and reported that there was heavy fire on all sides of the structure. Because of that, the fire department elevated the incident to a second alarm fire. Police tell Channel 3 two people were in the house and both were able to escape without injuries. South Burlington Fire says 26 firefighters were able to bring the fire under control in 25 minutes. The fire engine remained on scene overnight to help in the investigation and make sure the fire did not rekindle. City of Burlington beginning the process of applying for Tier 1A status, a designation that could exempt some development from Act 250 review. Act 181, passed in 2024, outlines when new development is subject to Act 250. City officials say Burlington's regulations are already nearly identical to the requirements for Tier 1A status, and an exemption could speed up the regulatory process for developers. Channel 3 reports Burlington just beginning its application process. The application will undergo a months-long review by the state's Land Use Review Board. City staff say it could be approved by early next year. Governor Phil Scott suggesting using money allocated for a proposed Burlington Overdose Prevention Center to help fund a 100-bed homeless shelter in the city. As the weather gets colder, city leaders and the business community continue to call for a low-barrier 100-bed shelter for chronically homeless people. The governor still believes a congregate shelter is the wrong approach, but he says he won't oppose it if the city has a location and people to staff it. The governor's cabinet says it is also looking to stand up a handful of smaller shelters in Chittenden County. WDEV News Time, 8:36.
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0: A year after a man was found stabbed to death in Sheldon, police say the investigation remains open and active. Vermont troopers responded to a home on Bedard Road October 7th of last year. They found 55-year-old Matthew Turner dead inside his home. Police say he was stabbed to death but did not specify the manner of death or who may be responsible. Anyone with information that could help investigators is requested to call the state police in St. Albans or to leave an online tip with your name withheld. Now to New York's 21st Congressional District campaign and Democratic candidate Blake Gendebien. He's been cleared of wrongdoing by the New York Department of Environmental Conservation. The investigation was triggered by a recent press conference and social media post by his opponent, Anthony Constantino. A Republican accused Gendebien of illegal dumping. Constantino called on the New York State Police and Department of Environmental Conservation to investigate part of Gendebien's personal farm property in Lisbon, where he said garbage is piled up next to a waterway. Gendebien denied the allegations. New York State Police tell NBC 5 they're still investigating the case. Gendebien and Constantino have been locked in a contentious battle for the open New York 21st congressional seat for months after Republican Representative Elise Stefanik said she would not be running for another term. We'll check in with Tom McLeod and his community calendar coming up, and then we'll chat with David Zuckerman about what's coming up on his show after the 9 o'clock news. All to come here on WDEV. It's 8:39.
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6: 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They're getting low on canned cat food, so if you bring that, you can also enter to win a fall gift basket. 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Also in Woolcut on Saturday, it's the Fall Harvest Dinner, and takeout is from 4 to 5. You can dine in from 5 to 6. That's at the Woolcut United Methodist Church across from the Woolcut store. The menu is baked ham, baked beans, hash brown casserole, shepherd's pie, coleslaw, rolls, and a variety of desserts. $15 per person. 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And if you're under 5, you get in free. Also on Saturday, it's the Twin Valleys Fall Craft Fair and Flea Market. And that's from 9 to 3 at the Twin Valley Senior Center in East Montpelier. Antiques, handcrafted gifts, holiday decorations. And don't miss the gift certificates in the 50-50 raffle. They'll have burgers and hot dogs. That's at 4583 Route 2 in East Montpelier. The Meeting House on the Green in East Fairfield has their last concert of the year, and it benefits the local food shelf. The Oleo Romeos will be playing. That is going to be inside at the Meeting House on the Green. Doors open at 4:30 with light dinner fare and desserts. The music starts at 5. For more details, 802-827-6626. I'm Tom McLeod with the WDEV Community Calendar.
0: Thank you much. 8:42 on WDEV. And we have David Zuckerman in the studio now. What's coming up on Vermont Viewpoint this morning?
10: Good morning, Bob. I have got great, great news today. My first guest is Congressman Ro Khanna from California District 17. He is exploring a race for president. He's in New Hampshire and Vermont these next couple days. He's going to be supporting Amanda Janu in White River Junction later this morning. So I thought I'd get him on the air to talk about some of the national policies that he's working on and why is he getting on in New Hampshire and Vermont relative to being from California. And then my second half of the first hour is DJ Craig Mitchell from Winooski. He's been a fixture in Winooski for a couple of decades. He is not just a fixture spinning discs, but also just out and about in the community, making connections for people, helping give people agency in, how to get things done through government or how to be safe and secure. And we're just going to talk about some of the stories of things he's done to talk about. You got the scale of people running for president to the scale of what you can do in your community. And then in the last hour, I've got Jared Duvall and Luke Miller from Energy Action Network. They've just recently released their 2026 annual progress report on the state's energy use, what it means for different households and businesses and costs. And really, I think that's a critical question and topic for Vermonters. So we welcome you listening in and calling in with your questions for any of my guests.
0: All right. Just after the 9 o'clock news here on WDEV. Thank you much. We'll check out the weather forecast in 60 seconds. It's 8:44.
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12: This is meteorologist Madeline Smith with an exclusive report for the stations of Radio Vermont. A cold front passed through this morning with upper-level troughing overhead, keeping chances for rain around through tonight. Partly cloudy skies to start this morning, becoming gradually more cloudy throughout the day. Rounds of rain showers will pass through the state this morning through the afternoon, with rain potentially falling a bit heavy at times. A few rumbles of thunder will be possible as well, mainly late morning through mid-afternoon. A breezy day out today with winds around 10 to 15 miles per hour, with high temperatures for your Thursday ranging from around 60 degrees in the Northeast Kingdom to the mid-60s in the Champlain Valley and Upper Valley. Rain begins to die down after sunset, though isolated showers hang around through the overnight hours, with partly to mostly cloudy skies remaining overhead. Winds calm a bit, down to around 5 to 10 miles per hour tonight, with low temperatures a few degrees cooler than last night, ranging from the lower 40s in the Upper Valley and Northeast Kingdom to the mid-40s towards the Champlain Valley. For Radio Vermont, this is meteorologist Madeline Smith reporting from the Mount Washington Observatory.
0: And we have 52 degrees outside our WDEV studios, and when I mentioned that the temperature was in the 30s in Island Pond, that must have been an anomaly, because back up to 49, and I really don't think it would drop or rise at that level in a natural way. 51 in Barrie, 55 in Burlington, 57 in Plattsburgh. Middlebury, 55 degrees, with White River Junction, 53, Ticonderoga, 56, Sherbrooke, 52, under cloudy or a mix of sun and clouds. All these locations. It is raining in Montreal. Looks like they got some thunder and lightning in there, too, 54 degrees. Ottawa's got...

Mississippi when it makes landfall on the northern Gulf Coast late tomorrow or early Saturday. Heavy rain with the risk of flooding possible into the weekend as far inland as the Tennessee Valley. National Hurricane Center says the hurricane has been maximum sustained winds around 80 miles an hour, moving east-northeast at 9 miles an hour early this morning. A storm centered about 420 miles south-southwest of the mouth of the Mississippi River. The lawyer for the woman accusing several men of raping her at a Cornell University fraternity party says she was misled about the status of the criminal investigation in the weeks after she went to police. Lawyer Thomas Jufra tells the Associated Press that even as she took her allegations about a 2024 gang rape at the frat house through Cornell's internal disciplinary process, the university's police department gave her the impression that a criminal investigation was continuing. In fact, the criminal inquiry ended almost as soon as it started. Tompkins County District Attorney Matthew Van Houten made the decision not to go forward with a criminal case within days of the woman giving her first substantial interviews to police. D.A. Van Houten said that he asked Cornell's police department to convey the decision to the woman, who was referred to in court papers as Jane Doe, but never spoke personally to her or her lawyer. And we are learning that Margaret Hamilton, a pioneering computer scientist who helped save the Apollo 11 moon mission, has died. The Massachusetts Institute of Technology, where Hamilton worked for two decades, reporting this, that she died on September the 30th, just coming to light now. In the 1960s, Hamilton was a young working mother in a male-dominated field when she led the MIT team that created the software for NASA's Apollo guidance computer. Neil Armstrong and Buzz Aldrin were 3 minutes away from the historic moon landing when alarm bells started ringing. Hamilton told WBZ-TV in 2019, all of a sudden the priority alarms came on. And I knew that those alarms came on when there was an emergency and they had no business going on right then. But thanks to Hamilton's code, that the computer was able to solve the problem and avoid an emergency abort. Hamilton was born in Indiana in 1936, studied math in college, moved to Boston in 1959, started at MIT as a junior programmer, given low-end tasks, but became known for her commitment to error detection. Former President Barack Obama awarded Hamilton the Medal of Freedom, the nation's highest civilian honor, in 2016. Obama said Hamilton symbolizes the generation of unsung women who helped send humankind into space. Margaret Hamilton was 90 years old. Last look at the drive this morning, and we are seeing the typical places start to get busier. However, the Shelburne area, where apparently there had been work going on a little bit earlier, apparently that's tapered off again. So I'm assuming this will be off and on kind of thing. The Route 2A area through Williston is a little busy around Industrial Avenue, but nothing too bad after that. No issues going on through Essex or anything like that. The only places where we see particularly busy traffic at this point, of course it'll change. We'll see Waterbury Center get busy again eventually, but it's not busy right now. And there is road work going on in Brown's Trace. That is in that is right next to Mount Mansfield Union High School. And then a little stretch of Route 15 and Underhill is slow right now as well. Route 2 through the UVM campus is a little moderate congestion, but nothing that bad. And still on the road, easy does it. We'll check it again for you during the midday news service at 12:10. The Tampa Bay Rays taking out the Brooms as they swept the New York Yankees last night. Victor Mesa Jr. at a tie-breaking two-run homer off Max Fried in the sixth inning. And the Tampa Bay Rays beat the Yankees 4-3 with the help of a fan interference call for a three-game sweep
of their AL Division Series. Ryan Velotti, also home

0: For the Rays, who reached the American League Championship Series for the first time since 2020, and host the Chicago White Sox with the Cleveland Guardians in the opener on Monday. Andy Page has drove in two runs with a bases-loaded single in the seventh inning to give Los Angeles the lead, and the Dodgers beat the Atlanta Braves 4-1 to clinch their NL Division Series. They will be playing against the Milwaukee Brewers. Jared Mitchell tripled and scored the tie-breaking run in the fifth inning before making a pivotal catch on Manny Machado's drive to the wall in the eighth, and the Milwaukee Brewers advanced to the NL Championship Series for the second straight season with a 3-1 victory over the San Diego Padres, winning their best-of-five division series in four games. Girls high school soccer, Rivendell over White River Valley 6-0. Randolph beats Proctor 2-0. Long Trail and Pulteney play to a 1-1 tie. Richford and Payne Mountain a 1-1 tie as well. Boys scores U32 over Lake Region 4-0. Lamoille over Thetford 3-2. Winooski over Middlebury 4-2. Montpelier over Hazen 4-0. North Country over Harwood 4-2. Virgins over Green Mountain Valley 3-0. Richford beats Blue Mountain 4-1. And from the files, on this date 70 years ago, Don Larson pitched the only perfect game and postseason no-hitter in World Series Game 5. Note how early the World Series came 70 years ago. It was against the Brooklyn Dodgers at Yankee Stadium.
1: Hi, I'm Rich Price. Back in 2010, Select launched Hug Your Farmer after a fire destroyed the barn at Pete's Greens. 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

0: Looking at the markets as we get ready for the opening bell, the index futures on Wall Street down. We'll have the opening bell in about a half an hour. We'll find out how that winds up lifting off for the day, or whether we'll drop again. It appears it'll be a down market for the day today. Oil rising this morning, one of those factors for the down market prediction. As Middle East worries keep markets on edge, NBC News reporting the U.S. considering large-scale military operations in Iran in the coming weeks. Futures for international benchmark Brent crude for December delivery gained 3.1% at $103.31 a barrel. West Texas Intermediate for November advanced 2.82% at $90.77 a barrel. Levi Strauss shares dipped almost 2% in extended trading after the denim retailer lowered its revenue growth guidance for the full year, though it also raised its profit outlook. Asian markets lower this morning. Japan's Nikkei 225 down 1.42%. South Korea's exchange down 2.62%. Australia's benchmark S&P ASX 200 down 0.75%. And the British exchange, the FTSE 100, down 6 points. The DAX, the German exchange, down 196, that is 0.75%. Cox Automotive says used vehicle prices are forecast to fall more than previously expected this year. CNBC reports they said electric vehicle sales and off-lease volume continue to grow, reshaping used vehicle market dynamics as EVs and smaller fuel-efficient vehicle values increased during the quarter. Constellation Brands, makers of Modelo beer, beat Wall Street's quarterly earnings and revenue expectations while beer sales rose. Underlying indicators of demand, however, showed consumer willingness to spend is still tepid. Constellation looking to special occasions or events, along with expansion into ready-to-drink cocktails to counteract slower spending. Seat 57.
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2: For 30 years, Vermont has been on the forefront of an experiment with progressive policies, and the results are clear. The experiment has failed. Vermont now has the most expensive healthcare in the country. Our public schools cost more per pupil than every other state but one, and our student outcomes are dropping the fastest. We have the fastest growing homeless population, and our energy prices are among the highest in the country. And Vermont is last for economic momentum. With this track record of policy failure, it's not surprising that a recent poll shows 89% of Vermonters find our state unaffordable, and 64% of young adults are planning to leave. What has been missing from our policies is fiscal responsibility. You can't increase spending at twice the rate of inflation without consequences. We need to change Vermont's fiscal direction before it's too late. I'm Elizabeth Brown, State Director of the Fiscal Alliance Foundation. Find out more about how Vermont got here and how we can get back on track at fiscalalliancefoundation.org or follow us on social media.
0: I'm Bob Welch. 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Vermont Viewpoint is next.
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5: Breaking news this hour from Town Hall. I'm Rich Thomason. The FBI is being applauded by President Trump for thwarting an alleged ISIS-inspired plot to attack a major American shopping center in a Minneapolis suburb.
6: An 18-year-old in Minnesota charged in connection with plotting a terrorist attack in support of ISIS. The feds say he purchased an AK-47 and 200 rounds of ammunition and was looking to shoot and kill people at the Mall of America, which is owned by a Jewish person. The U.S. attorney in Minnesota says the teen stated that even if he killed 30 people, no one would go there anymore. I want to harm the Jew, just like the brother in Australia, Bondi Beach, harmed the Jews. Laura Winters reporting.
5: President Trump continues stressing the need to keep nuclear arms out of the hands of Iran. It's something that some Democratic politicians apparently do not appreciate.
7: Speaking in San Antonio last night, Trump says he wants to make sure Iran does not get nuclear weapons.
8: You want to see a horror show? You want to see problems? Let them hit San Diego. Let them hit Los Angeles, and you want to see some bad things happen. You want to see a country that would be in free fall. We're not going to let that happen. We protect our cities. We protect our country. We're not letting that happen.
7: After that comment, Los Angeles Mayor Karen Bass accused the president of making us, quote, look ridiculous on a world stage and of giving Iran, in her words, the green light to attack our cities. I'm Tammy Trujillo.
5: The first hurricane of the 2026 Atlantic hurricane season is bearing down on the Gulf Coast, building strength in the Gulf of America. Hurricane Isaias is forecast to slam the northern Gulf Coast between Mississippi and the Florida Panhandle tomorrow into Saturday. Hurricane and storm surge warnings have been posted for parts of the Gulf Coast. On Wall Street, the Dow futures are down 412 points. The Nasdaq futures off 201 points. More on these stories, townhall.com.
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5: You might call it a growing trend. More women are working in California's agricultural industry.
10: A recent study from the American Farm Bureau Federation's Women's Leadership Committee found that women in agriculture often balance several responsibilities. And while many come from farming families, about a quarter of women surveyed said they're the first in their family to work in agriculture. Nationwide, more than 1 million women work as producers, and most farms now include at least one woman in a producer role. Bob Agner reporting.
5: The Supreme Court is hearing a case about whether the Air Force can keep destroying munitions on a beach in Guam. The Air Force has used the spot to dispose of military waste since 1982, but now an environmental group is suing, saying that the military hadn't properly considered the threats to the environment. They argue that the explosions could damage the fragile marine ecosystem. Archaeological remains located nearby, fishing sites, as well as the island's water supply. News and analysis, townhall.com. World Health Organization is out with the first ever guidelines that are aimed at addressing a big rise in childhood obesity.
7: The organization is recommending structured dietary and physical activity tailored to individuals or part of a program. It doesn't recommend pharmacy treatment or weight loss surgery that changes the digestive tract for children under the age of 9. The World Health Organization is also calling on policymakers to make healthy diets and physical activity more accessible and more affordable. The CDC says about 20% of U.S. children and adolescents are obese. I'm Tammy Trujillo.
5: A Texas judge says death row inmate John Allen Rubio is competent to be executed next month. Rubio was sentenced to death after being convicted of capital murder in the 2003 deaths of his three children. The judge said his review of recent evaluations showed that Rubio is fully aware of what he did and understands he's being put to death for the killings. More on these stories, townhall.com.
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12: Good morning, everybody. 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Welcome back. It is October 8th, so we're moving on in deep into October soon and going to be getting chilly, but thankfully warmer today. I'm not going to go into a lot of my political commentary this morning. I've only got a short window with my first guest, but I do want to let folks know that in the second hour, I've got Jared Duvall and Luke Miller from the Energy Action Network going over their annual energy report. We'll talk about state energy use down to individual households and what the trends are and what we could do better or not so better for our future. From 9:30 to 10, I've got DJ Craig Mitchell, who is a very active community member in Winooski. We're going to talk about some of the things people can do big and small, but particularly small at the community level. And I'm going to start with the national level. And I've got a guest on the line who is in Vermont and New Hampshire the next couple days. I feel really fortunate to have a few minutes of his time. I hope you enjoy this conversation. But I'd like to welcome a California Congressman from District 17. He serves on the House Armed Services Committee and the House Oversight and Accountability Committee. He's focusing on economic nationalism, rural investment, advanced manufacturing. He's been a leader on efforts to release the full Jeffrey Epstein files. He's frequently mentioned as a prominent progressive voice and a potential leader looking at whether he's going to be a candidate for president in 2028. I've got Congressman Ro Khanna on the line. Congressman, are you there?
13: I am, Dave. Thank you for having me. You know, I've been a huge fan, a huge admirer of your progressive work, a supporter of your campaigns, and I'm excited to join you this morning.
12: Well, I appreciate it, and it was great meeting you on the campaign trail back in 2020, working to support Bernie's bid for president, and I kind of imagine sometimes what the world would be like in 2016 if he hadn't been had his ankles cut out from underneath him, and how different a position.
13: A different world. We would have been working in a positive direction, like the Pope has called us to do, on tackling international problems and peace and helping humanity instead of the destructiveness that's been unleashed.
12: Well, absolutely. And let's get into some of that. I mean, you are in New England. You're out supporting some candidates, I think, in New Hampshire and Vermont on this trip east. Why are you doing that? What's a California congressman doing over here?
13: First of all, I was just in Manchester and we're heading up to Claremont. And I got to say, I picked the best time of the year because as I'm on the phone with you, the foliage is just gorgeous. So it was worth it up just for that trip. But I'm up here for two reasons. One, supporting a lot of candidates. I was doing an event for Chris Pappas. I'm doing an event for Amanda, who's got a great shot at in Vermont at the governorship. And then I'm also road testing what a economic vision for this country should look like. Look, I represent Silicon Valley, where one-third of the nation's wealth has accumulated, $25 trillion in a 50-mile radius around my district. The whole stock market is $75 trillion. And yet the people I grew up with in Pennsylvania, the economy isn't working for them. They're worried if the kids are going to get a good job, worried about the cost of childcare, the cost of college. And so in my view, we need a new social contract. We need to be taxing these billionaires, 989 billionaires in America. Bernie and I have a bill that would tax them 5%, and you would raise $4 trillion if you did that. If you just tax 989 billionaires whose wealth has gone up 144% in the last 3 years, and we need Medicare for all, we need free childcare, we need free college, we need a new deal for our time. And so I've been going around the country, supporting candidates and seeing the appetite for a bold new economic vision.
14: Well, and there's a lot of discussion of people saying, well, if you tax them, it's going to hurt the economy, it's going to hurt this, it's going to hurt that. I heard yesterday on a NPR story for an hour, they're discussing the wealth accumulation of the baby boomers and the different circumstance for young people today versus folks, you know, 50, 80, 70 years ago, and the cost of college relative to income, the cost of housing relative to income. Would you, with some of that money, that would address some of those kinds of things, healthcare as well? What would you? That's what you'd do with the money if you got that tax through?
13: Absolutely. First of all, it's a novel idea because we're in an unprecedented time. Look, we can argue on tax rates for people who are investment bankers or lawyers or doctors and making millions of dollars, and Democrats say, well, the top rate should be 39% or higher, and Republicans say it should be lower. But the bottom line is these people who have made millions of dollars are paying 40%, 50%, sometimes 60% cumulative tax. What you've seen, though, is an explosion, largely in my district, of billionaires, of people who are having these companies valued at billions of dollars, and they're creating this unprecedented wealth. And we have no mechanism to tax it because they're not paying a W-2 tax. They're not paying 30%, 40% every year. They're sitting on these extraordinary fortunes and never paying a tax until they die. And many of them have these fortunes in their 30s. And so basically society isn't paying a tax. They're not paying any societal tax. And so It's not punitive. It's a new mechanism. And for that, you could have free childcare in America. You could. I have a bill that would have $80 billion free childcare. You could pick your aunts, your uncles. You could go to a childcare center. For that, you could have free college and free trade schools in America. For that money, you could move Medicare to 50. I'm for Medicare for all. You couldn't do all of Medicare for all, but you could get Medicare to 50, which costs about $180 billion. So you could start to relieve the big cost items for American families on childcare, on education, on healthcare.
14: Yeah, it's we're in another gilded age, but even magnified more than the original gilded age, if I'm not mistaken. It's quite remarkable. Question for you about
13: on that point, because Gabriel Zucman, the economist, actually makes your point about with data, which is that 19 families today control 12% of our economy, and it's three times the wealth concentration of those 19 families as Rockefeller, Vanderbilt, Carnegie and Morgan. So we are literally three times the wealth concentration of the gilded age.
14: Well, of course they need more. But also part of it is it's money making money, which is sort of the root of capitalism versus the working person who makes money by working harder. Because I often hear people say, well, if folks would just work harder, they'd end up better off and they'd be okay. I don't know what your thoughts are on some of that.
13: No, they're making money in their sleep. That's where the wealth is growing. And what's offensive about it is that they get less capital tax. I mean, even when they realize it, capital is being taxed less than the nurse and the firefighter person who's a teacher. And that's why the people feel that the system is unfair and rigged. So one, they're not paying the same amount of tax as someone who is doing the work. And secondly, they often are paying no tax because the capital is just sitting there accumulating. And so, you know, when people say the economy is rigged, often the response is, well, I work hard to start my business and I work hard to have insight. And yeah, in many cases, they're right. They did work hard, maybe not any harder than someone who is doing two shifts at a hotel. But they did work hard. Yeah, they did have, in some cases, unusual genius. But the point is that, okay, you did all of that, then you should pay a fair tax. But the system is rigged because you're getting to pay less tax and have less obligation to society than people who have a W-2 every month getting something out of their paycheck.
14: So I'm going to shift a little bit on the rigged part from the discussion around this economy to now what they're doing with artificial intelligence. And I would argue manipulation through algorithms and other such things. You're from Silicon Valley. Talk to us about your thoughts as you represent these businesses. They're your constituents. I guess the people are your constituents, not the businesses, but they're in your district, many of them, relative to people's concerns about artificial intelligence.
13: Did you hear Sam Altman the other day? I couldn't believe it. I've known Sam Altman for years. But, I mean, he says, well, certain bad things are going to happen, and we just need to accept it so that you can have the benefits of AI. I mean, give me a break. No, we don't have to accept certain bad things happening. And as someone who's represented Silicon Valley in that area for 10 years, who's been in the room, who knows these guys, let me be very clear. You cannot trust Silicon Valley billionaires to make the rules for AI. And one That's of right. the reasons they fear me is that I can't be gaslit. I understand the technology. I understand the economy. And I'm saying we need to stand up to them. I am on Bernie Sanders and Greg Kassar's bill to stop recursive self-improving AI. I have said you can't have these data centers in residential communities or farmland, and that we need a moratorium so that the communities don't have these data centers shoved down their throats. I have said that we need to create an independent AI safety agency and appoint the AI safety experts. There are many of them, that Medi and Mary and Palisades, so that we can keep people safe. And we need people who have a technology literacy, who can call them out when they use jargon to try to confuse the American people, stand up to them so that we actually have the American people's interests at heart, not the interests of tech billionaires.
14: I appreciate that. Congressman, we're going to have to take a brief break for the mid-quarter hour news. Ads. We'll be back in just a moment. Folks, you're listening to Vermont Viewpoint on WDEV. I'm joined by Congressman Ro Khanna from California 17 District. We'll be right back.
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4: 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Call-in number is 802-244-1777. I've got with me Congressman Ro Khanna from the California 17 District, the tech hub of the United States, and many would argue the world. We've been discussing artificial intelligence as well as a number of other things. I want to continue on that line. You're in Vermont, or you're near Vermont. You're going to be in Vermont a little bit later with Amanda Janew, as I understand it. The governor of Vermont vetoed a bill that the legislature passed that was going to have a moratorium on building of data centers, and he claimed it wasn't really needed because they weren't going to build them here anyway, and or because it sent a bad message to the business community. What are your thoughts about AI data? You mentioned a national bill that you put in. Should states be putting these bills in and passing them since the Congress seems unable to pass anything? It's the least productive Congress in decades.
5: Yes, they should. I support the moratorium bill. And I'm saying this as a guy who represents Silicon Valley. Why do I support it? Because right now these data centers are being shoved down the throats of local communities. There's no reason to put them in a residential community. You should have at least a 2,500-foot buffer. There's no reason to put them in farmland. If you are going to put them there, there should be a guarantee that electricity prices don't go up. Water is not used from the local community. You don't have extraction. And there should be real benefits to a community. For every 100 megawatts, there should probably be a $10 million commitment to a local community. So for a 1,000-megawatt data center, that's talking about $100 million. And you're not getting that from any of these tech companies. So until there are fair terms and local communities have a say, and we're not putting this in residential community or farmland, you need a moratorium. And that's why I've supported them in many cities and states.
4: I really appreciate that. And it's the consequences and even of just what these centers are doing. I mean, can you talk about the benefits of AI relative to the concerns you have just with the technology itself, and why should a new industry, when historically new industries are usually unregulated for a while, we then learn 20 years later the consequences. If we learn the consequences 20 years later on AI, can we recover from them?
5: No, we can't if we don't have regulation. I mean, if you allow what happened with Hugging Face, where we lose control over AI and it just goes hack something to continue, I mean, you could have the power go out in New York City. You could have a pathogen released that kills 100 million people. And for folks to then say, well, then just sue the companies, I mean, you know, how would you feel if there was a nuclear explosion? We say, well, just sue the private company afterwards. Or if there were airline crashes and people said, well, just sue the airlines. Yeah, of course we need to enforce tort and criminal liability. But the reason we have regulations in dangerous industries is because we don't want calamitous events. We don't want, you know, 100 airlines crashing before there's some lawsuit. And that's why we have the federal aviation industry. That's why we have nuclear power being regulated. And that's why we so desperately need an AI regulatory agency. And one of the reasons we haven't had it is that these tech executives, again, gaslight the American people. You have a Congress that often is out of touch because they don't understand the technology language. And so the American people don't fully trust them. And we've seen the concentration of wealth and power in the hands of a few billionaires. And Donald Trump has basically given them the keys. So I believe we need to really stand up to these tech oligarchs and have AI safety legislation. And the irony is the one person leading on this is Bernie Sanders.
4: Well, it's not irony. He's been a leader on so many things well before the public was ready. And even in this case, I think the public is ready. They've been ready for this and universal health care and so many other things that he's led on. It's the moneyed interests that have thwarted most of those battles, I would argue. And I wanted to ask you about government transparency and governance in general. So we could talk about campaign finance and its influence on the system. But I also want to talk about your leadership on releasing the Epstein files. And we've only got a couple minutes at least scheduled of your time left. If you've got reception in a few more minutes, we'll go to 9:30. But can you talk about any of those things, finance, campaign finance, and or Epstein files, and just the power of money in the system? And why are they shutting down the release of the Epstein files?
5: You got to get money out of politics. The biggest corruption in our politics is these super PACs and hundreds of millions of dollars coming in. I mean, it was bad even before Citizens United. It's just gotten worse. Billionaire spending has gone from 0.3% of federal elections to 20%. Mm. What is the consequence of this? We can't get Medicare for all because of private insurance super PAC money. We don't have politicians who clearly say that there was a genocide in Gaza and we need to stop aid to Israel because of super PAC money in our politics. We can't get drug prices to be lowered because of super PAC money. We've got a bloated defense budget because of super PAC money. So the number one issue is to get money out of politics. We need a constitutional amendment on that. On Epstein, that was an effort that Thomas Massie and I led to hold rich and powerful people accountable. And these are people who raped, abused, trafficked young girls in the biggest sex scandal in American history. And many of them faced no consequences. And what Massie and I did has led now to prosecutions around the world. It's led to about 20 to 30 people resigning in the United States. Unfortunately, we still don't see prosecutions here because Todd Blanche has not acted. And that's why Massie and I are going to be passing Epstein 2.0 when we're back in Washington. We already have 218 signatures to give state attorney generals the right to prosecute. But for folks concerned about what is happening in Cornell with the alleged gang rape and a lack of accountability, there's a direct tie with that to Epstein. If you do not have accountability for people in the Epstein class, you send a message to institutions across America that they don't have to worry about the consequences if they are elite institutions. And that's why we need accountability in America. We need it for the Epstein class. We need it for Donald Trump. We need it for his family. We need it for the people who doged this country unconstitutionally. And we need it for the people who've gotten us into these wars illegally.
4: And if you're willing to stay on for a couple more minutes, we could keep going. What I see and hear on social media and amongst friends, women louder than men. Men need to get louder about this stuff. It just boggles my mind that in this day and age, you know, after so many rounds of feminism and sort of awareness and awakening of the inequities in society across various demographics, but talking about rape and women and abuse of women, what is it that what do people hear and see when you have a president who talks the way that he talks and sort of jokes about the ability to grab someone by the you know what, and the signal that sends to all men, but particularly, you know, these kids were in college at Cornell, elite institution, many of them privileged economically or just societally. What can we do? How do we battle back against that kind of messaging from the top leader of the world?
5: Well, it is a culture of impunity. It's a culture saying that you get and take whatever you can. Whether it's a conquest of the rest of the world with Greenland or in the Caribbean shooting boats or taking the oil of Iranians or Venezuelans or plundering from other parts of the world, or whether it is the conquest of women. I mean, it's really that kind of a barbarism, which is just you take what you can get. And that's the message that Donald Trump has been sending and infusing into our body politics. And the counter to that is to stand up, obviously, for respect and dignity of women, and to understand and create that culture, but also to say that we need to hold institutions accountable, because in some cases you do have the right understanding from leaders about the problems of sexual assault and the problems of rape, and they do believe in the true dignity of women. But what you have is a economic interest or a interest of reputation of sweeping it under the rug, and they don't care about it enough to punish a star athlete or to make life uncomfortable for a student whose family may be paying full tuition. And the reality is that not only do we need to create the culture of respect, but we need to create the expectation of accountability and recognize that that accountability may come at a cost of a star athlete or your own bottom line.
4: Thank you. It does turn out we've got a quick question. Mark from Middlesex, we've only got another minute, so if you can make it quick. Mark, you're on.
6: Sure. Speaking of Bernie Sanders, I think it was, six, 8 years ago, he mentioned about a levy or a cost for stock trading, a bit like a tenth of a cent, I think it was, to try to connect, you know, the Wall Street dollar, for want of a better way of putting it, and the dollar we grunts have to deal with. You know, it seems to be a different animal now.
4: Make it quick, Mark.
6: Okay. Yeah, thanks.
4: Roe, you got
5: a quick... I completely agree with you. I was on Bernie's bill. It's a Wall Street transaction tax, and it's a point, you know, 1% or so of a tax on every Wall Street transaction that would raise billions of dollars, being able to pay for free college, be able to pay for free childcare. And it's basically a tax, some tax on a speculative economy so that we can provide a new social contract. And that's really what America needs. I believe we need America's next new deal and have ordinary people get a stake in this economy, which has been concentrated in the hands of a few.
4: Yeah, I think that would encourage longer-term investment and not short stock flipping, which also has been one of the detriments of our evolving economy. Congressman Khanna, so appreciate you being here. Any last words before we've got to end this section?
5: Well, Dave, I just appreciate your having me. I appreciate your bold, progressive leadership. I believe that we're seeing a moment now where Bernie Sanders' politics, which were in the wilderness for so many years, have now come front and center. And I am confident that a new generation is going to usher in a bold, progressive era post-Trump. That's the opportunity. That's what we all have to work towards.
4: Well, thank you. And he is just yesterday announced, as you are today, his endorsement for Amanda Janew. So thank you for joining that effort. And I hope your travels are well and safe and beautiful.
5: Thank you. Thank you, Dave. Take care.
4: You bet. Folks, we just had Congressman Ro Khanna on. We're about to take a break for the news. And when we get back, we'll have DJ Craig Mitchell on the air.
7: With SRN News, I'm Rich Thomason in Washington. The FBI is being applauded by President Trump for thwarting an alleged ISIS-inspired plot to attack a major American shopping center in the Minneapolis suburb, the Mall of America. President Trump continues stressing the need to keep nuclear arms out of the hands of Iran, something that some Democrat politicians apparently do not appreciate. They accuse the president of encouraging an attack on some blue cities. First hurricane of the 2026 Atlantic hurricane season, bearing down on the Gulf Coast, building strength out in the Gulf of America. And the World Health Organization is out with the first ever guidelines aimed at addressing a big rise in childhood obesity. Stock futures deep in the red this morning on Wall Street. The Dow futures are down 387 points, while the Nasdaq futures are off just over 200 points. More details, srnnews.com.
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12: Vermont is struggling. 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
4: Welcome back to Vermont Viewpoint here on WDEV in Waterbury, your biggest local station in the state. We're glad to have you listening. Today is October 8th. I'm David Zuckerman, your host of Vermont Viewpoint. I've got with me on the line now Craig Mitchell, DJ Craig Mitchell, who is joining me from Winooski. I'm going to move from the sort of the national policy scene that we just had with Congressman Ro Khanna. I really appreciate his taking the time to join us for this last half hour, to now local. Let's talk local. DJ Mitchell has lived in Winooski for, I think, a couple decades now. He went to St. Michael's College from Saginaw, Michigan, and he's stuck around and has been a leading DJ across Vermont, but particularly up in the Chittenden County area. But more importantly, he has really become a deeply embedded member of the community. And we're going to talk about being involved locally and how you can build agency for yourself, or you can help others with agency in the system when you feel like it's all working against you. So, DJ Craig, are you there?
13: I'm here. Good morning.
4: Excellent. And
13: happy to be here. It's an honor.
4: Well, I'm glad to have you with me. And, you know, this just came to mind for me a couple days ago. You and I were having a tea and a little breakfast snack and just talking about life, the universe, and everything. And we were sitting there at a small cafe in Winooski. And we were just talking about the day-to-day realities that people face and ways that you've been someone who's really stepped up for folks, not yourself. You just see something going wrong and you check in with someone and you help them connect to whatever's happening. And I thought we could just get into some of that. But before we do, just I always like to talk about, like, who are you? You know, what who are you as a human? You know, obviously you're not running for office, so I don't have to go into the whole, like, hey folks, no need to attack this guy. Not all people are bad that are running for office. But you know, what made you, you know, you came here for college. What made you stay? What do you like to do? Obviously you love music and the message of music and art. So let's get into some of that.
13: Yeah. So for some reason, as a person of color, where I grew up in Saginaw, Michigan, and I spent my summers when Saginaw got violent. I was doing scapegoat because all the plants closed.
4: Mm-hmm.
13: And so it became very dangerous. At one point, it was the highest murder rate per capita in the country. So they would send me to my uncle's farm in Arkansas, rural Arkansas. I had the nerve to have a name. Mm. It was 3 streets wide, 3 streets deep. But it toughened me up a little bit. And they were trying to toughen me up because I was, you know, I was not black enough in my town. And in Vermont, I became black.
4: In Saginaw, you weren't black enough. But
13: yeah,
4: in Arkansas,
13: yeah.
4: you were plenty black to be segregated from some members of the community, or they had their thoughts about you.
13: Yeah, just a little bit of shade was enough. That was enough for them to, you know, put me off to the side. But when I moved to Vermont, I had to get in touch with my blackness. And that was tough. It was hard because I'm like, I can't speak for a community because I'm not part of that community. Not realizing that I actually am and actually was and still am. Also, you know, coming to Vermont helped me to come out as a gay man, so a gay black man, which being gay was illegal in Michigan at the time.
4: Mm.
13: And so Vermont, I mean, a gay parade, gay magazines, a gay bar, too much for me. I mean, it drove me nuts at first. Because it scared me. Because I'm like, whoa, people go in jail for this. You know?
4: There's states' rights for you, right? One state does one thing, one state does another, for better or for worse. Yeah.
13: Yeah, and it made me who I am today, but to say that, and made me realize that there are people that are struggling and suffering in silence, no matter what, you know, station they're in, whether it's color, or it is sexuality, or is there learning disability, or whatever it is, people need a voice. And it took me a long time to try to be a voice for people, and sometimes I was a voice and didn't realize it was.
4: Yeah, I was just thinking about how you embody two different marginalized communities, one very visible to the outside, the other not at all visible to the outside. So you have the two different worlds of experience that you can reflect on, that that recognize, just as many people have worlds of struggle or trauma that you don't see on the outside. And it seems like you are ready to look at anybody and everybody with compassionate eyes to say, you know, what's going on for you, which isn't always apparent.
13: Where are you? How can I help you? And I had someone recently tell me that they were autistic. And I stopped them. I didn't stop them, their conversation, but I said, you know, once they said they were autistic, I'm like, you know, I knew that. Now, whether that was right or wrong, I'm not sure.
4: Mm-hmm.
13: But I wanted to let them know, like, I had figured that out already. But that's okay. And I love you as a friend. And it's okay. Like, you know, I'm not judging you on that. I'm judging you as you by your name. I'm not going to say the name, but and that's enough for me, because otherwise I wouldn't be sitting here talking to you.
4: And your day-to-day actions and how you treat people, right?
13: Exactly. You treat people how you want to be treated. Yeah.
4: So when we were talking the other day, you were mentioning that at one point, think this happened to be in Burlington, but you've mentioned this from other towns as well. You were in the evening coming out of a venue, and you may have been working that night. I don't know if you were. And the local law enforcement indicated it's time to move along. And can you tell that story a little bit? And this is not to beat up on law enforcement or anything, by the way. I know a lot of different people in law enforcement who are excellent and wouldn't do this. But tell us what transpired and what that experience was for you, because as a white person, that has never happened to me. And I think sometimes people say, well, what's the difference? I don't see color. It doesn't matter. Well, some people do see color, and some people get differently treated because of it. And I think it's just a really telling example, if you could share that.
13: Not a problem. Yes, I was coming out of work from DJing at a local establishment. It's 2:15 in the morning. I had packed up my stuff, and I was carrying my stuff home, and I was walking down the street. And on my way out the door, or walking away from the place,
4: sure.
13: A friend stopped me, and we were talking. And I was pretty much saying goodnight, and one officer comes up to me and says, so I think it's time for you to start making your way home. It's getting late. I'm like, yeah, no, it's getting late. I'm on my way home. I'm just finished work. I'm just saying goodnight to my friend. No. And then another officer comes up and pretty much helps surround me. And says, no, there's a curfew on Church Street now, and you need to start making your way home. And I said, well, there's tons of people out here on the street buying food and, talking to their friends, and they're on their way home as well at some point, I'm sure. And I'm looking around. I'm the only person of color that's out here. So why me? Because I don't know that there's a curfew. Two more officers, and then a dog comes up to me. And he snaps his gloves in my face, and he goes, no, you need to make your way home now. And I looked at him, and I went, okay, so now I have your name and your badge number. And tonight, I'm going to call Mike Shirley, who was the police chief at the time, and Earl Weinberger at 2:30 in the morning. And I'm going to
4: who was mayor at the time. Yeah.
13: And the mayor at the time, I'm sorry. And let him know what happened, what is happening. We end up having a meeting the next day with me, myself, and Moreau, and the chief. And they said, Craig, you could sue, because they lied. They definitely lied to you, and that was a race-based situation.
4: The lie being that there was a curfew. There was no curfew.
13: Exactly. There was no curfew at all. But you'll be watched. And you make a lot of money, but they will watch you, and they will look for any infraction that you have. Or, I have an idea. Let's start something where we connect people with community. Let's build community. And I said, well, what's your idea? He said, I thought about this all night. Let's start the community barbecue. So we did. And so what that was, and still is the police officers and different city councilors, et cetera, get together once a year and give out free burgers and hot dogs and sodas to the community and invite people of color, people who are underprivileged, to come and dance in the streets and talk and put names to faces. So I'm happier that I did that, I think, than have a big chunk of money in my bank account.
4: Yeah, I mean, that's an example of one person who you had the agency to call the mayor and the police chief. You had their numbers. I don't know how you got those numbers, but standing up for something can suddenly lead to, hopefully, what has now become a long-term event that helps humanize everyone. And a lot of my listeners know I try to open the show humanizing each person, so that I didn't have time with Roe because it was just sort of, you got a big guy, you got to get the words out. We're in such a political moment where it's so easy to just pigeonhole someone. And that's across the spectrum, right? There are people that pigeonhole MAGA folks. There's across the spectrum people that pigeonhole, folks who are protesting at ICE. There's folks that, as soon as you have a picture, you are almost instantly pigeonholed one way or the other based on one thing you say. Craig, we're going to come back in a moment. We do have to take a quick break here. Folks, okay. You are listening to WDEV station out of Waterbury, and it's Vermont Viewpoint is the show from 9 to 11 on weekdays every day with different hosts. And I really appreciate being here. I'm David Zuckerman, and we'll be right back.
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0: 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That right already exists and is protected by both state and federal law. It does threaten the right of workers who do not wish to join a union or pay dues as a condition of employment. So, before we permanently change our constitution, I think Vermonters deserve the full story on the potential impacts of Proposal 3. Read our research at fiscalalliancefoundation.org and follow us on social media.
1: Hi, I'm Senator Scott Beck, Vermont Senate Republican leader. 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
2: Welcome back. You're listening to Vermont Viewpoint here on WDEV. We've got about 10 or 11 minutes now left with DJ Craig Mitchell. We're just talking about, you know, individuals and not only just sort of what's happened to them, but ways that they can make change. You can make change in your community starting some kind of just friendly, casual event where people get to know each other, or standing up for members of the community that may or may not feel safe standing up for themselves. And DJ Mitchell has just been such a pillar in both the business community in Winooski, involved with Waterworks for a long, long time, and is DJing all over multiple places. And I did want to reflect briefly before the show started. Someone must have gotten my email talking about the radio show and who I was going to have on. And a fellow named Art Bell, who I think you know well, DJ.
3: Oh, yeah.
2: He asked, he said, you know, ask Craig about his health, which you and I talked about the other day a bit. And just for listeners' sake, you've been challenged with sort of an undiagnosable struggle challenge for a few years. And I saw a lot of posts. You're very public about it on Facebook that you're not doing well or you're back in the hospital. And you're just really open and transparent and sharing about things that a lot of people keep really private. And the good news you told me a couple days ago, and Art is aware, and now I'm going to tell the world to aware that your last incident, you know, you were going to be sent home from the hospital. You said, no, I am staying here until, and then it was figured out. You don't, it's up to you if you want to tell a little bit of the story or not, but just, you know, people all over the place who have known you one way or another, may or may not have known you are really struggling with your health for a couple of years. Seems like you are, other than all of us getting a little older and a little creaky, you're on the mend, and it sounds like a good prognosis.
3: Right. Well, I love the fact that you said older as opposed to old. Because
2: well, yeah.
3: Old, but, I mean, granted, you know, like you and I were talking about the other day. Yes, there's a lot more gray in my beard than there was before. Not as much of my head, although most of my hair is gone.
2: But, I'm joining you in that camp.
3: Oh, you know, you cut most of yours off.
2: Well, no, but it's thinner too. Anyway, continue.
3: Gotcha. So long story short, during the whole pandemic, I had what people would call sciatica. Turns out I had one hip that was bone on bone by the time the end of the pandemic was, you know, people, the things open up again. So I had to have my hip replaced on the right side, but because I was overcompensating, my right side needed to be done. But they figured out there was other stuff going on. I had a dripping ulcer that I didn't know. They said I was fainting because it was all long COVID. And I kept waking up on my living room floor or my bathroom floor or my bedroom floor or whatever. And
2: not something most people have happen unless they're heavy, heavy drinkers maybe, or exactly. Unfortunately some other substance. But yeah, that's not normal.
3: And so it finally ruptured. And I ended up, you know, throwing up lots of blood and end up in the hospital, and they fixed that, but they're like, whoa, looks like there's cancer everywhere, because there was deposits everywhere. Turns out most of it wasn't

0: with no cancer, but it did leave deposits on my liver that made it so that blood and liquids weren't going to my gallbladder. And by the time I would get, I kept, you know, fainting and throwing up blood. That happened for a couple of years, and I was in the hospital sometimes every 2 weeks. But by the time I got to the hospital, they're like, we don't know what's going on. And the last time I was there, I advocated for myself. Not knowing I was doing that, it was more so, I don't want to do this again. When they came in and said, it's been day four, we still don't know what's going on. We're going to send you home. And I'm like, do you need this bed for someone? And I said, no. I'm like, then can I stay here till we figure this out? Because one of these days, I'm not going to wake up. I'm going to go through my glass coffee table. And I'm not going to be here. And I want to be here. I want to be alive. And I said, great. So you want to stay? I'm like, yes, please. I'll cancel whatever I need to cancel. Please let me stay. And day seven, the gallbladder filled up again. Because it did the
1: you know, it wouldn't whatever. Drain, so it overfilled.
0: It wouldn't drain. Yeah, exactly. It would pump
1: anyway,
0: through
1: yeah.
0: the liver, and then once gallbladder would fill up, it would block the entrance and exits. And then there was no place else for it to go once it tried to fill up again. So I'm lucky to be here. Thank you to UVM Medical Center for...
1: Because it filled up while you were there. They discovered what it was, and you ultimately had surgery taking that out, and you've gained weight back. You're getting healthier again.
0: Yeah, I didn't understand. People would stop me and go, are you okay? I'm like, what do you mean? They're like, oh, you're looking really thin. I'm like, no, I've always been thin. Meanwhile, I was down to 135 pounds. I'm 6 foot. I'm now up to 175, 180. Which I've never been 180. Which I got my fingers got to get used to using the
1: keypad. Yeah,
0: the keypad of my phone because it's my fingers aren't used to having this extra weight.
1: So
0: which I love.
1: Yeah. So I mean that's a story about advocating for yourself, and it's in a scary setting. You're in the hospital. Most people don't want to be in the hospital, and but you know the key. I guess for me, what I'm taking from these two different stories is one is, you know, it was advocating for yourself, but coming up with a solution for the community. Another is advocating for yourself in your own life, death kind of health situation. And there's another that happened in Winooski that was on behalf of some other folks. We got about 4 minutes. So can you give us a brief rendition so we can talk about that story?
0: I'll be really quick. So when a particular restaurant in Winooski was reopening after pandemic, someone came to me and a couple other folks and said, I'm upset. We're not doing enough. And we said, what do you mean? Well, every place has like Black Lives Matter. They're saying we're a safe place and we're not doing anything. We're just going to open the doors like nothing. You know, no one's being impacted by this. And it was a woman of color. And I said, well, you know, how about we start an organization? And we donate money to people of color, an organization of color. And let's call it Winooski Strong. And we started that, and we raised money for organizations that give money to people of color all over the country, but mostly around Winooski and Vermont. And it was mostly selling T-shirts. And we still sell T-shirts and hats and whatever. And we've raised probably $200,000 over the last few years just for people that need mental health. Who need financial help for their rent, help to pay the bills. There was another time where another friend was outside being harassed by the police department in Winooski. Someone came into where I was established and I was frequenting. And they said, black guy's being harassed outside by the cops. And I went outside and they were just surrounding him, but for no reason. They were kind of antagonizing him. And I looked at them and they knew me. And I said, wait. Does this guy have a warrant out for his arrest? They're like, well, no. So are you going to give him a ticket or arrest him? I said, no. Then you know what? I, as a person who can code switch, so to speak, meaning I can go into the mayor's office and I can go into City Hall and talk to those folks that are in power and say, this person was harassed last night. So I'm going to take him with me and we'll deal with this tomorrow. So if you're not going to arrest him right now, we're going to walk away. Because they were trying to antagonize him to the point where they were trying to get him to do something violent. And thank goodness he didn't. Because luckily I was there to keep him safe and to remind people.
1: And de-escalate the situation.
0: Exactly. And let people know that there was no situation to be de-escalated at all.
1: It's like, right.
0: What is happening here? So I do my best as a person who is for whatever reason, can walk into the mayor's office, but also I could be on the streets with folks and talk to both parties and just make sure that everyone's safe and everyone understands each other. And that's what we all can do. We all can take a step and realize that we all have faults. We all can be wrong, and we all can be carefully taught. And we also can unlearn things that we've been taught.
1: Yeah, I mean, I think about sometimes also to reflect on sort of a Winooski or Burlington experience from a town of 300 people or 600 people that, you know, many of the listeners across the state, or 1,000 or even 1,500 people, where in some of those towns, they're like, well, yeah, we know our town councilors and select board members. We can talk to them anytime. That isn't always the case in some of the larger communities. It often is. I think people sometimes don't think they can call their councilor or their mayor, if there's a mayor in that particular community. But we're lucky in Vermont that most of the time you can be in touch with someone in power. It might be a state rep or whatever, and they'll often call you back. They don't always, and maybe that's something to think about when people are voting, regardless of party. Does that person return your call and say, okay, what was the problem and how can we solve it? But I guess I'm trying to have you on to talk about like empowerment, and not everybody has to be Craig Mitchell, but they can stand up for themselves. So,
0: I know we have a little bit of time, but I did a commercial for a national brand, but there was a local outlet here. And I did a commercial for them. And I didn't realize that it was such an impactful thing for people of color. And I had someone who's of color on Church Street stop me and go, thank you so much, brother, for doing that commercial. You're doing a lot for us. Mm-hmm. And that was one of those moments where I'm like, whoa. Didn't realize how much of a quote-unquote...
1: You were just doing a commercial.
0: Advocate, I was.
1: Right. Yeah. Well, day to day, everyone can make a difference. And I think that was my goal, anyway, of having you on. And I hope folks take that away from this. Craig, we got to wrap up here. Thank you so much for being on.
0: Thanks for having me.
1: You bet. Folks, we're going to be in the next hour with Energy Action Network, Jared Duvall and Luke Miller, talking about the annual report they've done, your energy bills, car, heat, you name it. So please feel free to call in, listen to the next hour. I'm David Zuckerman. 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
3: Breaking news this hour from Town Hall. I'm Rich Thomason. Parts of the Gulf Coast readying for the arrival of the first hurricane of this Atlantic hurricane season. Hurricane Isaias is forecast to hit the northern Gulf Coast between Mississippi and the Florida Panhandle tomorrow into Saturday. The storm could slam oil producers and refiners.
4: The forecast puts Isaias on a track through parts of the Gulf that are populated with oil drilling platforms and potentially some refineries, too.
5: Well, we're certainly on high alert.
4: Chet Thompson is president of the American Fuel and Petrochemical Manufacturers. He says they know the drill.
5: We've gone through these storms before. We are well prepared. History shows that we bounce back very quickly.
4: Isaias could cut oil production in the Gulf roughly 10% or about 185,000 barrels per day. I'm Rory O'Neill.
3: A Nashville judge is ordering Tennessee to preserve evidence from the failed execution of a death row inmate.
6: Krista Pike remains hospitalized, shackled at both feet and by her right arm to the hospital bed, according to attorney Randy Spivey.
7: She has a blood clot in one of her arms. She has pneumonia. She is not able to swallow yet, so she has not eaten. She cannot move either of her arms. Both of her arms and hands are tremendously swollen, and we do not know what, if any, function she will regain in her arms.
6: Spivey says attorneys were told Pike was brain dead on Monday night and that life support would be removed. But she woke up Tuesday morning and began talking. I'm Paul Miles.
3: The 18-year-old son of Somali immigrants is under arrest, accused of plotting an ISIS-inspired attack on Minnesota's Mall of America. The alleged plot was foiled by the FBI. Elon Musk will be joining President Trump today at the White House. It's a summit on science. On Wall Street, the Dow futures down 351. More on these stories at townhall.com.
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10: International students may soon be charged $70,000 to work in the U.S. The Department of Homeland Security has posted a proposal online that calls for non-immigrant students with F-1 visas to pay a certified institution for on-the-job training and more for any additional training. DHS says a new proposal is designed to combat fraud, strengthen the integrity of the immigration system, and protect U.S. workers. The proposal must go through a 30-day public comment period before being finalized. New charges are expected to be announced against former Venezuelan President Nicolas Maduro and his wife. They've been held in New York since their capture by U.S. forces at the start of the year. Several outlets report that federal prosecutors could announce charges as soon as today against Maduro for allegedly torturing Americans who were held in Venezuelan prisons. The reports say over a dozen Americans were wrongfully detained by the Venezuelan government. News and analysis at townhall.com. An assisted suicide program north of the border appears to be loosening the guidelines that determine who is eligible to die.
11: Canada's Medical Assistance in Dying program is government-backed assisted suicide. Officials approved a woman's request to die because she could no longer cook for her family. The approval was not tied to a terminal illness. Critics, including doctors, say the system has gone too far, signing off on loneliness, poverty, and other conditions that are not terminal, often without the counseling the rules call for. Those critics warn the program is now being used as a way out of hardship, not just end-of-life care. Willie Nelson, Washington.
10: USS Abraham Lincoln returns to its home port in San Diego today ahead of the carrier strike group's official arrival. War Secretary Hegseth flew out to visit the sailors and Marines and part of a 10-month deployment to the Mideast. Hegseth acknowledges that it wasn't an easy deployment. However, he credits the crew with having changed the arc of history. More on these stories, townhall.com.
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1: Good mid-morning, everybody. It's David Zuckerman back on with you here at WDEV in Waterbury. Thank you so much for joining me. If you've been with me for the last hour, then you would know that we had Congressman Ro Khanna from the California 17 District. It is the tech-heavy district in California. He's got probably a handful of the richest people in the world and the biggest businesses in the world in his district. He's visiting Vermont and New Hampshire, both as he's potentially looks like, you know, candidate for president in 2028, but also very knowledgeable on technology issues, which we are all deeply embroiled in, but also economic inequality. He was a co-chair of Bernie's 2020 campaign for president. So that was a great interview for the first half hour. If you want to go back and listen, it'll be up on podcast within a few hours, probably, or certainly by the end of the day. And the second half hour was going from the national scene to the hyper-local scene with DJ Craig Mitchell, just talking about being a human in Winooski, Burlington, and things you can do locally, getting to know who the people are in power. And if you see something going wrong and you stand up and say something, you can often make a change in Vermont at the local level because it is just so face-to-face, unlike some really, you know, much larger states and much larger cities. And his own personal experiences as a black gay man, but also someone who's gone through some real health issues and is thankfully on the mend. So if either of those two things interest you, you can go back and listen on podcast later, or they'll run this show a couple times, I know. Now we're here in the moment. And I've got two guests in the studio with me, Jared Duvall. He's the executive director of Energy Action Network, which is what we're going to be focusing on today. He's also a member of the Vermont Climate Council. He has a master's in public affairs, and he's worked for over 15 years leading on climate, energy, and economic policy initiatives in Vermont. So we're going to get into what those are. And I know there's people out there saying no more regulations, and there's people out there saying it's going to save us a lot of money if we do this or do that. We're going to get into those details with Jared and Luke Miller. He is the data manager and research analyst at Energy Action Network. He directs the data modeling, tracking the greenhouse gas emissions in Vermont, energy usage trends, fuel expenditure flow, and statutory goal progress, i.e., are we meeting what our laws have said we should be trying to meet by certain dates? And I suspect a lot of the data and presentation in the Energy Action Annual Progress Report is stuff that he's figured out how to churn out and make intelligible for those of us that, if we just saw a lot of numbers on paper, might just blur over our eyes. And you can see that report on the Energy Action Network website, which I will be talking about in a minute. Let's see, EANVT.org. That's EAN, Energy Action Network, VT, we all know what that stands for, .org. And you can hunt through there to get to the report. So with that, I want to welcome to the studio. Hi, guys.
13: Good morning, David. Great to be with you again.
14: Morning. Thanks for having us.
1: Absolutely. And yeah, you've heard Jared's voice before. Luke is with me for the first time. Really appreciate you coming in. So as always, just quick sort of outside of this work, because everybody gets pigeonholed by the work they do or the advocacy or the whatever. We're all defined immediately by the first couple things. But so, Jared, you're the bigger fish. You're the executive director. So I'll go with you first. Like, what do you do when you're not doing your work? What do you like to do? Not just what do you do as a job, as we're often defined. Yeah. What do you like to do?
13: So now I'm between seasons. Most of the summer, I play in the Vermont Senior Baseball League. So unfortunately, the Waterbury Warthogs had an early exit in the playoffs this year. And so now
1: you
13: I'm...
1: should have hit that pitch.
13: I know. Burlington had a very good pitcher. He was tough. And now I'm getting ready for hunting season and scoping out and scouting different spots.
1: Yeah. The things you do.
13: Yeah.
1: When you're going to go hunting. Luke.
14: Yeah, so I'm outside of energy and climate work. I am a big runner, so I run with the Central Vermont Runners, and I spend a lot of time outside of work doing that. It's been great, beautiful summer for it. The fall has been really nice for it so far, and getting ready to still run through the winter and hoping it's like last winter when it wasn't terribly unmanageable to get out on the streets and run through some snow and also some Nordic skiing as we hopefully get as good a
1: last year was finally a good year, right? You're gonna get those thaws constantly. Quick question for you on that, because my brother is an ultra marathon runner, I just think is insane. But like, what kind of length running are you doing? Have you done marathons? Have you done ultra marathons?
14: Yes, so I'm mostly a marathoner. I've done I think it's maybe seven or so marathons. I've done one ultra marathon over at the Catamount.
1: So you're only mildly insane, whereas my brother is fully insane.
14: I'm partially insane. Yeah, I've done, so it was a 50K, roughly 32 miles at the Von Trapp property.
1: Yeah.
14: But I like just the normal marathon to keep it measured.
1: Yeah, my brother did the Death Valley one, which is just nuts. And you actually run specifically on the yellow line because the pavement is so hot that it's actually less damaging on the bottom of your feet over the course of all that running if you're on the line that's just a little bit cooler than the block asphalt. So how's that for a random fact, listeners? If you know, we don't have anywhere nearly as hot as Death Valley. It's one of the hottest places in the United States and even around the world. And I don't know. Like I said, insanity. So other things that are insane is the cost of energy in Vermont in general. Your report starts sort of, well, maybe you could tell us like what you've done this report annually for years. And you start out with some questions. Sometimes I wonder if they repeat from year to year versus new types of questions based on new dynamics. So what is Energy Action Network and what is this report all about?
13: Yeah. So for folks who aren't familiar with EAN, we're an independent, nonprofit organization, nonpartisan. And what we do is trusted data tracking, research, and analysis to understand where Vermont stands and where we've been and where we may go on energy use, energy costs, emissions related to energy use.
1: Sort of dispassionate numbers. You're not saying, hey, this is necessarily good or bad. You're like, here's the numbers. You figure it out.
13: Yeah, and multiple different people and organizations interpret our work differently or think, you know, looking at this graph or this analysis, we should do X or we should do Y. And so, you know, EAN doesn't do any lobbying. We are just the facts, just the numbers, please. And different folks will use that in different ways. But our core goal is to help ground Vermont's energy conversation with the latest evidence and information, high-quality analysis, so that we can have an evidence and a fact-based conversation about energy in Vermont.
1: And it's a once-a-year report, so when you come up with sort of your questions for the year, I'm assuming you're a part of that, Luke, what sort of drove the decisions of what you were looking at this year?
14: Yeah, I would say we start out with a big brainstorming session, taking what we learned and what we know from the report from last year and kind of looking at overall themes of what Vermonters are concerned about, what is affecting people, you know, the biggest things that we're hearing from folks from, you know, the legislative chambers to, you know, talking to people on the street, you know, just kind of getting an idea of what's important, trying to put together the best ways to use the data we have to show that and to tell a story about what's happening. And like Jared said, develop a fact-based, compelling way to say, here is what is currently going on in Vermont in the energy and climate space.
13: And to answer the other part of your question about, like, what's new about it this year, I mean, for folks who are familiar with our reports, you can always go to them and get the latest and, you know, most up-to-date information on energy use in Vermont, emissions in Vermont, et cetera. But this year, we went deeper and had more of a focus than we've ever had before on affordability with relation to energy. And, you know, we've had for the last couple of years this really big affordability conversation in Vermont. And so we wanted to look very specifically at how energy affects affordability. So that's really the main focus and the through line of this year's report.
1: Well, that's interesting because I was, you know, number one, page three or page whatnot, key question number one, how does energy affect affordability? And right there, it backs up exactly what many Vermonters have been saying is energy costs are really high in Vermont. Right. You've got a chart of the top five states in the country for the average annual household energy expenditures. And it's 2024 data because, again, I imagine it's hard to get immediately history from data from within a short period of time because it takes time to aggregate all that. Different states presented at different times. What I found interesting was that, A, it obviously affirms what many Vermonters are feeling. And we'll get into some of the nitty-gritty of who feels it more or less. Mm-hmm. But that I found fascinating, four of the top five states. Number one is Maine, two New Hampshire, three Alaska, four Vermont, five Connecticut. And I just thought, well, actually New Hampshire is ahead of us by a couple $100 a year. But ultimately, they're all pretty similar. New England. You know, four of the six states in New England are four of the top five in the country. Mm-hmm. And so sometimes people say, well, energy costs are because of Vermont policies. It seems like there's a broader dynamic at play. Do you have thoughts on what that is and can explain that to people?
13: Yeah. So to put some numbers on that, the average household energy cost in Vermont in 2024 was just over $7,300.
1: And Vermonters know it.
13: Yeah, and it's almost $2,000 higher than the national average. And there's really two or three big reasons why that's the case. Number one is that Vermonters on average drive more miles than folks in any other state in New England. Because of our rural settlement pattern, we have
1: get around the mountain, find the bridge over the water, whatever it is.
13: Yep, the most vehicle miles traveled per year, and that means more gasoline, and that means more costs. I mean, especially right now when we've seen gasoline prices increase about 50% since before the war in Iran started. But the other big reason is on the heating side, and it's because in northern New England, especially Vermont, Maine, and some of New Hampshire, we're disproportionately dependent on two of the highest cost heating fuels there are, which is heating oil or number two fuel oil and propane, whereas much of the rest of the country is using either more electricity or fossil gas, which tend to be more price stable and lower cost. So you combine the fact
1: that fossil gas a euphemism for natural gas? What's fossil gas?
13: I think natural gas is a euphemism for fossil gas.
1: Okay.
13: If you go back and look at
1: the nomenclature, people are familiar
13: totally.
1: With. way. I think many listeners are like, what do you mean by fossil glass? Because isn't oil fossil, isn't gasoline fossil? So I just wanted to clarify what you mean by that.
13: Yeah, many folks in the scientific literature now call it fossil gas because it's a more natural gas is actually an industry term to make it sound natural and not like a fossil fuel. Mm-hmm. But fossil gas, utility gas, methane gas, they're all the same thing.
1: All right, sorry to distract. I just want to make sure listeners know what you're talking about. Go ahead.
13: Absolutely. You know, and it's not just that we're disproportionately dependent on these especially high-cost heating fuels like heating oil and propane. It's also that we use more of it because we have colder winters than many other parts of the country. Yeah. So Alaska is also up there in the top four.
1: It's not cold up there. So we're going to have to take a break for a second. We'll come back into some more of this information in a moment. But folks, you're listening to Vermont Viewpoint here on WDEV. I'm joined by Jared Duvall and Luke Miller from the Energy Action Network. Talking about energy affordability and use in Vermont and the economic impacts and many other impacts. We'll be back right after this.
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1: I think that's one of my favorite music riffs coming back in from the ad break. Thank you, Bob. Folks, you're listening to Vermont Viewpoint here on WDEV. The call-in number is 802-244-1777. I know energy is on many people's minds going into the winter. Energy costs, they're extremely high right now in most instances, most types of fuel. And if you've got questions, these two are far more the experts than I am at sort of understanding the energy scenario in Vermont. And we're going to get into some of those kinds of numbers. But call in if you got a question, 802-244-1777. We were just talking about how Vermont is number four in the country for average household energy use, along with three other New England states in the top five. But it depends a little bit on types of energy. So, mm-hmm. You know, what we just talked about some of the fossil energies. What about electricity?
13: Yeah, so the main drivers of those high costs are disproportionate use of gasoline, heating oil, and propane. Electricity is actually one thing that's helping bring those averages down a little bit, in the sense that Vermont has the lowest electric rates in New England.
1: And some still say it's high. I think it's higher than the national average.
13: To other parts of the country, but it's low relative to other New England states. And you know, one of the things that we look at that has helped keep rates low is the return on investment since the year 2000 in energy efficiency programs, which, you know, has roughly been a 4-to-1 return on investment in terms of 4 times the cost savings than the amount invested in energy efficiency.
1: So that's weatherization or changing your fixtures.
13: More efficient electric appliances, things that help avoid additional electricity use, which avoid the need for new transmission, new distribution. And so we've got some analysis of that in there as well. We also look back and say, okay, when we've seen, like right now we're going through, after the war in Iran, we saw these really significant price spikes. And prices.
1: You're saying that neutrally. I would say the U.S. attack with Israel on Iran. I mean, they didn't start this one.
13: Yes.
1: Just to be clear, that's me. You guys don't have to necessarily pontificate. But anyway,
13: regardless of how that is presented, the fact is that prices spiked very significantly after the start of the war and have remained elevated since, roughly 50% higher for gasoline, diesel, and fuel oil now as opposed to pre-war. And so we looked back, you know, this is not a new phenomenon. You look at graphs of energy prices over time, and you saw a very similar spike between 2021 and 22 after Russia's invasion of Ukraine. And what we saw in Vermont, you know, was nearly $800 million more in energy costs because of those fossil fuel price spikes in 2022. And 95% of that cost increase was on the fossil fuel side, only 5% on the electricity side. So if we're going to,
1: this year, if folks had the money to invest, and not very did, to invest in a heat pump, they're a little bit more insulated from this than the folks that didn't have money to be able to invest, or those that had the money and chose not to. But I think mostly folks just can't afford it. But if you're
13: heating with natural gas or fossil gas, whatever term you use, or if you're heating with wood. But I think at the end of the day, like, our takeaway from this report is that you can't have an affordability conversation without looking at energy, and you can't have an energy affordability conversation without looking at fossil fuels and our disproportionate reliance on them and what that means for being reliant on higher cost and more price volatile energy.
1: Gotcha. So the next, you know, we're never going to get through all the pages, but so much key stuff is in the beginning, as you wisely do, because most people don't always read to the 23rd page. But we talk about average, and there's a lot of times there's discussions of averages. But before I go to those, I just did remember, Bob held up a name for me. I don't want to leave him hanging on the line there. So, Peter in Williston, you're on the line if you're still there.
19: Yeah.
1: Hi, Peter.
19: Just had a question. Looks like Energy Action Network is running on a $500,000 a year budget. Where do you get your revenue?
13: Yeah, so we're a nonprofit organization like many others that are funded by grant-making foundations, and you know, we have funds from the Vermont Community Foundation, from the Maverick Lloyd Foundation. So yeah, like many nonprofits, foundation funding and some individual donors who give to tax-exempt organizations.
1: Does that work for you, Peter?
19: Yeah, I was just, I was wondering the list of foundations that are contributing to it. It was just very curious as to how it's all sponsored.
13: Yeah, Peter, so there's a list of our funders in the back of the report, and I'll just read some of the names. Maverick Lloyd Foundation, the Sunflower Fund, Vermont Community Foundation. The full list is there in the annual progress report at eanvt.org if you're interested in finding out more.
1: And I suspect you can also email the organization or reach out through their website if you do have follow-up questions. It's great to have people call in, though. Please, thank you. Continue to do that. Peter, thank you for that question. And I think it's an important one. There's a lot of organizations out there that either collect and present data, and it's good to make sure you know what might be impacting the bias of data one way or the other. Although, Luke, I'm going to turn to you in terms of biased data or not. What about this kind of information can be either presented in a way that is or isn't biased relative to these are the averages, or these are the numbers, or these are the prices. What is it that can be tweaked to make it be more jaded one way or another? And or how do you not do that?
14: Yeah, I mean, I would start out by saying that we strive to present it all as objectively as we can by just, you know, we get data from publicly available sources. We collaborate with a lot of partners to get our data between state agencies like the Public Service Department to Vermont's utilities, Green Mountain Power, Burlington Electric, Vermont Gas. And we present the data generally pretty transparently and pretty objectively. I mean, you can look through a lot of our graphs, you know, all of our graphs on things like price history. You know, we are just presenting the prices as they are, or, you know, adjusted for inflation sometimes. When we talk about some of the other fields, like reporting on energy burden and those types of you know, different kind of more detailed statistics, there is a little bit more that goes into it in terms of just doing kind of the math calculations and all that stuff. But still, it's, you know, it's all derived from this publicly available information. Anyone could do the analysis that we do. And we make our analysis and the kind of calculations and workbooks that go into it available to anybody who would want to take a look.
1: Right.
14: You know, I have them all on my computer, and I'm happy to email them around.
1: The numbers probably swirl in your head.
14: Oh, absolutely. Yeah.
1: I just thought that was a little bit, I wanted to prod a little deeper. Mm-hmm. I don't know Peter. I don't know if that's the direction he was leading, but hopefully, Peter, if you're listening, that was why I asked a little bit of a deeper question, because I think from the right to the left, a lot of people are questioning data these days. They're questioning the presentation of information. Are we only seeing what we want to see or hearing what we want to hear? No matter what, up, down, side to side. I hate the left-right thing because that's a very linear thought process. But so anyway, I hope that follow-up helped, Peter. And with that, like your next data, you know, I actually was curious because you've got five categories of income, but they're not split up either by quintile of exactly. You know, they're not 20% of the five different quintiles. They're actually kind of different segments of the population based on income, 0 to 40,000, 40 to 70, 70 to 100. And those are different size windows, 100 to 150 and over 150. You've ballparked it close to 20% with each of them, but not exactly. Mm-hmm. But what this presents is the average bill spent on people's energy, accumulated expenditures, I should say, total fuel expenditures, does increase. It seems like people who have higher incomes utilize more energy one way or another based on looking at the bills. It might be size of a home. It might be number of vehicles. It might even be is plane travel somehow included in this, or is this really about sort of household and living in Vermont expense? I'm just curious about that first. But then we'll get into this graph a little bit.
14: Yeah, so I'll start off with the description of why the kind of buckets are grouped in that way. This was just a data limitation question, the way that we
1: And I did just look data. At the clock, so we'll start on this answer. But I'm going to have to cut you off for some news in a minute.
14: Yep, sure. It's pretty much just the way the data is available. We had to group it in these, you know, income brackets just to be able to present it cleanly, to be able to do the analysis and match up different data sources in this way was the best and cleanest way to do that.
1: Because the government numbers on what people's incomes are versus the government numbers on how much people spend on these things do not always use the same line. Speaking of government inefficiency, it might be nice if the data collectors and whatever is that in bureaucracy were directed to do that. But that's up to, I suppose, governors and others to make that decision. So we're going to take our break here. You've got the half-hour news coming up here shortly. 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We're going to be back in just a couple minutes.
20: With SRN News, I'm Rich Thomason in Washington. A late arrival, the first hurricane of the 2026 Atlantic hurricane season, is bulking up in the Gulf of America. Hurricane Isai Eos is forecast to slam the northern Gulf Coast between Mississippi and the Florida Panhandle starting tomorrow, going into Saturday. The feds are holding an 18-year-old who allegedly planned an attack on the Mall of America near Minneapolis. Investigators say the man had pledged allegiance to ISIS. That plague outbreak in Siberia, President Trump refuses to fuel speculation about it being linked to a bioweapons program. He apparently has yet to talk with Russian President Putin about the situation. And a federal appeals court panel is considering a lawsuit over Saudi Arabia's alleged role in the 9/11 attacks. The opening bell is sounding on Wall Street. Stocks starting off the day deep in the red. More details, srnnews.com.
0: Millions will vote soon, but do they really know the issues? Now, Rob Schmidt is on Newsmax tonight talking about the war for America's future. Rob Schmidt reveals that many Americans are embracing socialism, especially young people. Rob exposes the hidden dangers of socialism and its war on our freedom. 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A secure border, biggest tax cuts in history, inflation under control, lowest drug prices, largest crime drop ever, and so much more. Rob has the whole story on Trump and the media, so watch Newsmax. Max on cable tonight. 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
1: Good morning and welcome back. Another great riff coming on here. Thank you, Bob. Appreciate it. I leave it to Bob to pick the music, or maybe someone gave that to him long ago because they're all good old tunes. So they may have been used for a long time, but it's nice to get Bob chuckling in the production box over there. Anyway, David Zuckerman here, joined by Jared Duvall, Executive Director of Energy Action Network, and Luke Miller, who's the data genius over there. And so we are, that's an official term, by the way.
14: Thank you very much.
1: Yeah, you bet.
14: I'll be putting that on my card now.
1: I think it's a little more fun, right? We're doing things a little less typical than used to be. So we're really just going to get through for the first few pages of this report, but I urge folks to look on your computer, eanvt.org, energyactionnetworkvermont.org. Flip through the pages, virtual pages, to this report. A lot of it is really easy to read because they've got a lot of graphs and charts, which make it easier on those of us that our eyes, as we're reading, as we're going to sleep, start to fall asleep if we read too many words. This will keep you up. Hopefully it doesn't give you nightmares. But the next chart actually does show sort of the income, the average income in Vermont by different categories, and then the average fuel use by different categories. It's clear folks who have higher incomes tend to use a little more energy in one form or another. The bills are a little bigger. No shade there. It's just reality. But then what I found interesting was the relative cost of those overall energy burden relative to income. And when you look at affordability, folks in the 0 to 40,000 income and even 40 to 70,000, they're paying over 10%. The first group, 28% of their overall annual median income is 28% goes towards fuel expenditures. you talked about affordability at the beginning and what you really looked at. What, did this just jump out at you? Have you had this chart before?
13: I mean, it's so striking because, you know, we're plotting two things on this graph. It, you know, how much folks are spending on energy and what income group that they're in, and they move in totally opposite directions. So, you know, the folks who are making over $150,000 a year,
1: just over 6% of their budget is these bills.
13: Yeah, and they're spending nearly twice as much on energy as folks who are at the lowest side of the income.
1: Right.
13: But then you look at how much money those energy expenditures take up of their household budget, and for folks over $150,000, it's
1: right,
13: not a big concern.
1: I missed that. I'm sorry. Yeah, that's 3.3%.
13: Yeah, it's not a big concern for them because it's about 3% of their budget. Whereas even though folks at the lower income side are spending half as much on energy.
1: They're using less energy, et cetera.
13: More than a quarter of their household budget. And so this really speaks to the idea of an energy burden, which is the share of household income that is spent on energy. And so, you know, a lot that leads us in the report to look at a lot of what are the strategies that we can take to not just reduce energy costs overall, but especially for the folks who most need it and would most benefit from having those energy burdens reduced on the lower and middle income side.
1: Well, I'm going to connect the dots here. My last guest was a resident of Winooski, and we're talking about sort of everyday life for people in Winooski and what happens to them in different ways, different issues. But I guess what this graph says to me, and it's true that anybody can look at this, no matter what income quintile you're in, and go, no wonder people see the challenge from different perspectives, right? We so often are like, how is it that people can't understand this affordability challenge that's out there? Because they sit there and, you know, say, well, these folks or those folks have money, they don't feel it. Everybody feels it, but this shows how much you feel it relative to your income. And likewise, others go, how come people don't see if they would just use less energy, efficiency, do up their home, their bills would be smaller? Well, they're already using less energy, and it's 28% of their budget if you're under 40,000. And even if you cut your energy use in half, it'd be 14% of your budget. Nobody else is even paying that much in any other category. So I just throw that out there for listeners to say, sometimes how we see the world is from the shoes we're in, and it's good to put our eyes into other people's footsteps to see why something may or may not be important. So the next one on the key questions is sort of what's going on with the price of fuel. And that chart, we alluded to it earlier, really shows the variability. Can you talk a little bit about that detail that's pretty important?
13: Yeah, so this is a graph that shows the transportation and heating fuel prices over time. And, you know, there's a couple that are relatively low and stable for electricity and for natural gas or fossil gas. And then we see it almost looks like the chart of a roller coaster when you look at the gasoline and diesel prices and also the fuel oil and propane prices. And, you know, so we have looked at, we were just talking about energy costs and how they affect different groups of Vermonters differently. And so, you know, a lot of what is in our annual progress report kind of looks back at the data we have over time. But we're trying at EAN to do as much as we can to be presenting what's happening in real time. And so we've been tracking gasoline prices, diesel prices, fuel oil prices, along with projected consumption. And, you know, so we just came out with an up, you know, so this annual progress report kind of looks at a lot of last year.
1: You got to close the numbers at some point.
13: Yeah.
1: Right.
13: And, but then the numbers keep coming. And so then we add research briefs like we just did, which looked at estimating the total additional costs that Vermonters have faced since the beginning of war in Iran. And, you know, what we found is just from the period of March through August, over $220 million in extra costs to Vermonters. And then we said, okay, well, if prices stay similar to what they have been now, what will that look like by the end of the year? And so we're on pace to have Vermonters pay $400 million more in
1: overall cost.
13: And that's not even overall. It's just for gasoline, diesel, and fuel oil.
1: So transportation. Oh, and fuel oil. Yeah.
13: So it's one of the most used heating fuels in heating oil, and it's the two main transportation fuels. But that doesn't even include some other things that have spiked significantly, even though they're used less, like kerosene. And it doesn't include prices for propane and fossil gas and electricity, which have been more price stable. But those three fuels that we've seen the biggest spikes in, near 50% increase, are on pace to drive a $400 million cost increase to Vermonters by the end of the year, which if you spread it across all households, now each household will be in a different situation, we'll see more or less of this, but if you just spread that $400 million cost across every household in Vermont, it would be about $1,400 per household.
1: Wow.
13: So when you think about what the effect of that means for somebody,
1: so
13: a household that's less than 40,000,
1: it's still 700 maybe.
13: Yeah.
1: Wow. We hear on the news different things happen. So sounds like from Trump's threats and cajoling, which is a form of policymaking, which is good or bad, that's up to everybody's whatever. But the European countries said, we're going to release 100 million barrels of diesel fuel over the next few months. I don't think it's per day. I think it was over a period of time. So folks are thinking, well, prices should come down because we all think about supply, demand. You put a little more supply out there. But during the break, Luke, you and I were talking about this, or I brought that up, and you gave a statistic, if you could share that, just sort of how much is that really going to help with the prices?
14: Yeah. In Vermont here, you know, looking at 2025 consumption, we already, as a small state, and just one of 50, of course, in the country. I mean, we use a lot of diesel. We use roughly, and in 2025 numbers, we used over 60 million gallons. So that's, you know, over 5 million per month. So 100 million gallons sounds kind of like a big number, but
1: parse it out around the world, it's
14: right,
1: probably...
14: Right, it's not going to be so much to significantly...
1: change the equation.
14: Does not seem like it would significantly, affect prices.
1: Okay. We've got Dan from Essex called in. I'm actually really so excited. We've got all these calls. Thank you, folks. Please, Dan from Essex, what's on your mind? What's your question for these guys?
2: Holy cow! I got to fill up with gas here, and it's outrageously expensive. So I tell you. But I have a question. I'm of the opinion that the prices of fuel and energy are going to stay the same, even when this ridiculous war is over. I think with Global Warming Solution Act and everything else that's coming in place, these are just the prices to bear and that we're going to have to, and it's just going to be our current reality going forward. What are your thoughts?
1: Yeah, so do you think the policies of Vermont are going to maintain higher prices, even if I'm summing it up a little, Dan, but mm-hmm. sounds like your concern is some of the laws in Vermont are going to keep it higher, not necessarily the global scene. What are your thoughts?
13: I'd say one of the most hazardous...
1: Go ahead, Dan.
2: I was just going to say, I think the prices are high now. I think it's outrageous, and I know it's due to the ridiculous war, but I think even when that's over, and let's say prices do come down a little bit, I think there's other stuff that's going to take place legislatively that are going to keep our prices high. And I'm just like bearing down and like, this is going to be the price of fuel and energy going forward.
1: Yeah, and I'd like that question because a little bit of like, hey, one cause was this and one cause was that. It's a pretty nonpartisan question, actually. So, folks, what's your thoughts here?
13: Yeah, I'd say at EAN, a lot of what we do is looking at what data has been and what it is now, because one of the most hazardous things to do is try to predict the future, especially in energy markets, because there's so much uncertainty. So we wouldn't hazard a guess of where energy prices are going to go. But I would say that... I think it's worth questioning the assumption about what effect different policies will have, because what we've seen is that the highest cost energy sectors and sources in Vermont are the least regulated. The thing that has been driving higher costs is the over-reliance on gasoline, diesel, and fuel oil and the massive price spikes that we're seeing. The place where energy costs in Vermont are lower than the regional average is in electricity, where we have intervened with policy over time, including by investing in energy efficiency since 2000 and over 4-to-1 return on investment in terms of avoiding additional costs because we're investing in using less electricity and avoiding the need for new poles and wires, for instance. So, I would say that policy can have either a positive or a negative effect on costs, and it's not all just in one direction, and whatever that direction is difficult to predict. But one of the things we added this year, because people were really interested in it, was how exposed is Vermont's energy supply to the volatility of global markets, and where does Vermont's energy supply come from? And Luke's done some good work on that.
1: Great. Yeah, Luke, why don't you hit that, and then we'll go to a break after that.
14: Absolutely, yeah. So it is interesting to look at where our energy supply comes from. And when we were putting this together, we noticed this is not something that a lot of previous research has covered, to look at the total energy consumption in the state and looking at where that fuel is first, you know, generated or extracted from and how it comes into Vermont. We found that about 49% of all the fuel that we use, so that includes, you know, electricity, fossil fuels, all of it, about 49% of that is exposed to the global commodity markets. And so, you know, these are fuels that Vermont has to import from outside of the state.
1: We don't have wells fuels in Vermont. Right.
14: We get no extraction here of fossil fuels. So a significant portion of that 49% is gasoline, a lot of diesel, fuel oil as well. So all of that represents a whole lot of money that Vermonters spend on energy and on these fuels, that much of it is immediate.

0: I do want to remind folks, you can see all the numbers that we're talking about today on their website in the report, because whether, no matter the direction of your political persuasion, the data is really, I think, helpful and fascinating for all of us to understand some of these things better. So, folks, you're listening to Vermont Viewpoint here on WDEV, and we'll be right back.
1: When you vote this year, don't miss the Central Vermont Career Center bond. 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However you vote, don't miss it. 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
0: Welcome back to Vermont Viewpoint. We're in the last segment here with our great guests, Jared Duvall and Luke Miller from the Energy Action Network. They've just come out with their 2026 report on essentially all things energy in Vermont. And you can find it at EANVT.org, Energy Action Network, Vermont.org. I really do want to encourage folks to go look. It's fascinating. I flipped ahead a bit to page 11. I see impacts on human health and the environment. And you've got vector-borne diseases with a nice little tick there, which is near and dear to my heart because my spouse, as many people know, has really been afflicted by Lyme disease. But Lyme disease is, and other tick-borne illnesses are affecting all kinds of people. Line workers, loggers, farmers, hikers, dog walkers. You know, if you get outside, it doesn't really matter what color your blood runs politically. Mm-hmm. You're exposed, and now we're talking about alpha-gal syndrome and so forth. But you've talked about flooding. Last year's report, I think you said Vermont was, I don't remember, third or fourth highest in the country as far as natural disasters. And a couple of counties had some of the most in the country.
4: Yeah, the number of federally declared disasters, not just per capita, which we often look at, but also right. overall. And, you know, Washington County at the very top of the list.
0: Yeah, where you live. Extreme heat days right here from 60 to 2025. Clearly, the trend is warmer. Folks will debate why that is. I think sort of both are true. There are cycles in the long trends, but we are also impacting short term with the changes in carbon dioxide. But you know, during the break, sort of reflecting on that last call. I also just remembered Andy's on the line, so I gotta take our call first. Sorry, folks. I do get so distracted by all my excitement in these topics. Andy from Shelburne, are you still there? And what's your question?
5: Yeah, yes, I'm here. My question is, I heard one of the guests say earlier that at this point, heating with electric is even more cost superior than heating with fossil gas or natural gas. But in my situation, I have both, so I'm trying to decide how to allocate it. I have both a heat pump and a natural gas boiler. Mm-hmm.

0: The first winter I was here, I used just the heat pump. And I found that even if it was 72 degrees, people would complain that they always felt cold. So the next year, I didn't use the heat pump at all. I just used the radiant floor heat. And as you may have heard, everyone loves radiant floor heat. It's the mm-hmm. most comfortable form of heat. So I guess what I'm wondering is, how much, if I chose to keep on using just the radiant floor, how much money would I be wasting versus if I used just the heat pump? I know you can't give a precise figure, but maybe point me in the right direction.
1: Yeah, thanks, Andy, so much for this question, because I want to make sure that it's, you know, when we're talking and trying to get everything in, sometimes, you know, we can gloss over things that deserve more nuance. So one thing to pause on is a really important distinction about different forms of heating with electricity. And heating with heat pumps takes advantage of a really high efficiency that allows fuel costs or monthly heating costs to go down if that upfront investment in the system has been made or can be made. But it's a very different story with resistance electric heating, whether you're talking about baseboards or plug-in wall units, which are still the highest cost way per kind of right. BTU.
2: Sounds like Andy's got a heat pump in this
1: situation. Yeah, exactly. But I just think that that's an important distinction when we talk about the price of heating with electricity. It's a very, very different story, folks who are using resistance electric. And this gets back to the conversation we were having earlier in terms of how that breaks down by income. There are still a lot of low-income renters who's the property owners of those buildings are, because the tenant pays the electric bill,
0: right.
1: And the landlord isn't investing in the upgrades, that you've got a lot of people who can least afford it paying for the highest cost form of heat, which is resistance electric. But you're right, heat pumps are a different story. They are on a monthly and a lifetime basis most competitive with the highest cost fossil fuels, which are fuel oil and propane. And oftentimes over the course of a winter, they are still not cost competitive with natural gas or fossil gas, whatever term you want to use. But in terms of your specific situation and looking at that, there's some great resources on the Efficiency Vermont website, Vermont Gas Services, and, you know, different calculators that can be used. And, you know, that's one of the hard things about this work is that it's not always easy to take general trends and apply it to a specific situation without knowing, you know, what's the size of your home? What's the layout?
0: Yeah,
1: what are,
0: yeah,
1: you know?
0: Well, I know.
2: And additionally, if people are comfortable at 72 with radiant floor, but they're not comfortable at 72 with the heat pump heat, then you have to turn your heat up a little bit with the heat pump. So you're not necessarily fully comparing apples to apples. Of course, in our house, I'm sure you do too. Folks wear long sleeves or sweaters or sometimes even a hat. There's as many people do to try to save money. Any other quick thoughts on that, Andy? A follow-up that you're interested? Or Luke, did you have something to add?
0: Well, it was interesting what the guest said about people rely on the old-fashioned electric heat, and especially lower-income people who are in apartments. I remember I was once in an apartment on the top floor, and we never turned on the electric heat because the person right below us kept their room at 90 degrees or really hot, so their heat would just come up through us.
2: You got lucky.
1: That's another form of radiant floor heat.
0: So we were paying zero. They were paying like $120 a month, but what their heat was going right through the ceiling and heating us up. So, you know, life is unfair. So, yeah.
2: Well, there is that. But different forms of policy, though. We started the earlier call was about the Global Warming Solutions Act, or, you know, which I don't think is going anywhere right now, but I don't think there's a policy being implemented, so I'm not sure that's what will keep costs up, as the earlier caller. But I think that the intent of that call was around the potential of laws that say, can we do a redistributive method to re-energize some homes differently and save some people money, but everybody pays for it. I think that's always that crux on the policy. Thoughts on different policy? We've only got a couple minutes, and we'll have to have you back, I think.
1: Yeah, I mean, there are many strategies that we can pursue to reduce costs for individual homes and across Vermont. Weatherization, electric vehicles, heat pump water heaters. The question is, you know, who benefits and who pays? And right now, I think the challenge is, aside from the weatherization assistance program, low-income weatherization, where folks who can get grants to have their homes weatherized, that is probably Vermont's, you know, most equity-focused program to help people reduce costs. Mm-hmm. But when you look at the other strategies that can reduce costs over time, you know, an electric vehicle on average costs $10,000 less to fuel and maintain over its lifetime, and that estimate was derived when gas was $3 a gallon. So at $4.50 a gallon, the savings from driving an EV are even higher.
2: But that includes the upfront cost or not included?
1: It doesn't include the upfront cost, which is on average about $5,000 higher. So what you end up having is, you know, $5,000 more net savings over the life of the vehicle that folks who are upper income or upper middle income, who can afford that extra upfront cost, get on those lower cost curves, are paying, you know, around $1 to $1.50 a gallon, you know, depending on your utility territory. So you've got lower monthly and annual costs, lower maintenance costs. But the folks who would most benefit from those savings are locked out for them unless we have grants and incentive programs. And, you know, the federal incentive for electric vehicles went away. Vermont's incentive, which was directed primarily at lower income folks, expired last year. And so, you know, unless you have a policy that recognizes the different economic situations that people are in, you're going to see a widening divide between the haves and the have-nots. And if we want our energy transition to be equitable, we have to find a way to help lower and middle-income Vermonters lower their energy costs by taking advantage of these more efficient technologies.
2: I was going to ask for a closing statement, but I think that was it. Luke, do you have a five-second thing you want to add as we wrap up?
3: I mean, it's just like Jared is describing. It's like our favorite analogy about buying good boots. Yep. You know, the folks that can afford to buy the $200 pair of boots can keep them for 10 years.
2: All right.
3: And
2: there, folks,
3: boots,
2: you know it.
3: Feel
2: sorry.
3: Wet for 10 years. Yep.
2: Thank you so much, Luke, Jared, EANVT.org for more information. This is Vermont Viewpoint on WDEV. Thank you so much for listening.
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5: Breaking news this hour from Town Hall. I'm Rich Thomason. Arriving late, the first hurricane of the 2026 Atlantic hurricane season is building strength in the Gulf of America. Hurricane Isaias is forecast to slam the northern Gulf Coast between Mississippi and the Florida Panhandle tomorrow into Saturday. The feds are holding an 18-year-old who allegedly planned an attack on the Mall of America near Minneapolis. Investigators say the man had pledged allegiance to ISIS.
6: The FBI charging the 18-year-old Somali immigrant with plotting an anti-Semitic terrorist attack on the Mall of America, which is owned by a Jewish person. He was arrested after buying an AK-47 and 200 rounds of ammunition for $600 from an undercover FBI agent. The feds have been tracking him for almost 2 years while he was exchanging messages with a confidential informant.
5: Correspondent Laura Winters. That plague outbreak in Siberia, President Trump refuses to fuel speculation about it possibly being linked to a bioweapons program.
7: Trump was asked the question by reporters in the Oval Office Wednesday, and he added, Russia says they have it under control, but we'll find out. On Tuesday, Trump said he was anticipating a phone call with Russia's Vladimir Putin about the plague issue, but that hasn't happened yet. Russian officials said at first a woman at an anti-plague research institute died from an unspecified form of the disease, then later said the woman died from pneumonia. Secretary of State Marco Rubio on Tuesday called on Russia to be more transparent about the incident. I'm Mark Mayfield.
5: A federal appeals court panel is considering a lawsuit over Saudi Arabia's alleged role in the 9/11 attacks. Victims' families want the Saudis held accountable for 9/11. They first filed suit back in 2004. On Wall Street, the Dow is down about 22 points. The Nasdaq off 168. More on these stories, townhall.com.
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5: Legendary pitcher Roger Clemens will be awarded the Presidential Medal of Freedom, and with that honor, he'll be joining a very exclusive club of star athletes.
7: President Trump made the announcement Wednesday at a rally in Clemens' native Texas. Clemens, who played for years with the Red Sox and won two World Series with the Yankees, said he was stunned and that there's no other president he'd want to get the medal from. The award is the nation's highest civilian honor and has been given to athletes from Babe Ruth and Tiger Woods to Jackie Robinson and Joe DiMaggio. I'm Mark Mayfield.
5: Week 5 of the NFL season kicks off from the Lone Star State. The Cowboys battle the Buccaneers on Thursday Night Football from Arlington. Meanwhile, Sunday features another international matchup when the Eagles and the Jaguars meet in London. An NFC West showdown takes place in Seattle between the 49ers and the Seahawks later in the day, while the nightcap showcases the Ravens and Falcons. They'll be squaring off in Atlanta. News and analysis, townhall.com. Friends and foes of Israel turned out in New York City to mark the third anniversary of the deadly Hamas terrorist attack in southern Israel.
9: In Morningside Heights, pro-Palestinian demonstrators once again made their presence known at the gates of Columbia University. Outside of City Hall, organizers claim Mayor Mamdani has been capitulating to Zionist pressures. Students also walked out of class at NYU demanding the university shut down its campus in Tel Aviv. Meanwhile, supporters of Israel held several morning events across the boroughs, along with a ceremony at Union Square Park calling for peace. In New York, I'm Lizzie Radabali.
5: Researchers looking to slow human aging have been spending a lot of time with a tortoise named Jonathan. He was hatched before the Civil War. DNA tests show his cellular energy production still remarkably youthful, and scientists are hoping to find out why. More on these stories, townhall.com.
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11: Welcome, folks, to the Thursday edition of Hot Off the Press. My name is Amy Hornblass, and I am director of Vermont Stands Up, which is an organization that is dedicated to uniting Vermonters in freedom. Issues related to freedom, right? That seems to be the one uniting cause that brings us all together. That's what brings us to Vermont in the first place, right? Or keeps us here in Vermont, is folks really, really appreciate, I think, the elbow room that we give each other. We have a little bit more space than folks in other states and other parts of the world. And we like that space, right? We like that privacy. We like that ability to kind of do for ourselves, you know, to kind of take care of ourselves, to grow our own food to whatever extent we can, to take care of our own homes, to repair our own homes, to even, you know, find our own energy sources, you know, by cutting that firewood and so forth. We are do-it-for-ourselves types of people. And today, I was really excited to have on the air someone who I thought was a very do-it-herself typer. I was really looking forward to talking with her today, but she has just canceled an hour ago. Amanda Janew, who is running for governor here in the state of Vermont, has been scheduled to come on my show for a couple of months. I've been really looking forward to this. She did just cancel. I guess she is traveling the state. Things are really heating up out there in the gubernatorial race, as well as all of the other races. I hear that she is very close to possibly taking the place of our current governor. Governor Scott, who has been the governor here in Vermont for, 12 years? Does anybody have a better number out there for me? I believe it's been something like 12 years. He is for the first time facing an actual, you know, challenge here Amanda Janew. And so I was really excited to talk with her. She is not able to come in. However, I'm here and we are doing live radio here. So if anybody wants to call in, 802-244-1777. We are here on WDEV, where people's voices are welcome and people's questions are definitely welcome. But I thought that I would start out with just a description, you know, how I was going to describe Amanda, because maybe some folks out there have not yet gone to her website, which is Janew, www.amandaforvt.com. If you want to go there, you can learn about Amanda as well. She has put some information out there to get the ball rolling, you know, to get folks to learn about her. And this is how she describes herself. I'm going to, be taking just cuts from this long description here, but I've sort of highlighted what I think are some of the best bits here to sort of give you an idea. She starts out by saying, Amanda was born on a farm by a midwife in rural Vermont and raised in the town of South Stratford. I think that's super interesting. I'm just going to interject that she puts in there that she was born on a farm by a midwife. So I was actually going to ask her about that because some of my questions, of course, as you can imagine, were related to health choice and health freedom. And midwifery is definitely one of those health choice avenues there that we want to make sure are protected. And we have Ed from Virgins on the radio. Let's have you jump in here, Ed. How are you today?
12: Yeah, I'm doing well. I'm the Vermont Attorney General candidate for the Republicans, if that's of interest to you.
11: Oh, okay. What's your last name, Ed?
12: Keeman, K-E-M-O-N.
11: Okay. And you're running for Attorney General. Oh, I think I've heard some conversations with you elsewhere.
12: Yeah. No, I would call in occasionally and talk about different types of things that were on my mind that, might be of interest to the WDEV public. And so I thought I'd call in today. I had talked or texted with David Zuckerberg about his show. And then you said, oh, Amanda had to cancel because she's out on the campaign trail. So I thought I would call in. And I did ask Amanda Janu a question at the Rural Vermont Rising day that I volunteered at their booth at the Tunbridge World Fair, and she was quite a sharp person, very very insightful, and seemed to really be on the ball with things.
11: Yes, I felt that way too. I've been studying up on her as well myself, and I was really looking forward definitely to having those conversations and getting the chance to ask my questions and let y'all ask your questions. But that's great that you got to talk with her, and I'm big in dancing. I'm a big dancer. I don't know if folks out there know this, but I love to dance. I've taken all sorts of dance classes and different dancing from across cultures. So let's just switch partners here, as if we're square dancing, if you don't mind it.
12: Well, good. I do contra dancing, so that's perfect.
11: Right, so you get the idea, right? And yes.
12: Up on Wernuski Street is where we used to do it, at the church there.
11: Right, so I can switch partners really quickly here for dancing.
12: Oh, good. Okay.
11: For dancing.
12: All right.
11: Yeah, so definitely, Ed, tell us a little bit about yourself. Where do you come from?
12: Okay, so, with all of the, I think, Charity Clark said she is a 10th generation Vermonter on both sides. So you got a lot to compete there. So I have to draw back into my family history, which got here more than 125 years ago to Rutland. And of course, I wasn't born yet. I'm not that old. So they settled in Rutland. They came down from Quebec. And it was the Valiquettes that lived in Rutland. And then my grandmother came down with her family, which were Delaunay, from Trois-Rivières and Quebec. And so my grandmother grew up there from a little child until she was 14. She spoke French. That was, I guess, what they did back then.
11: Mm-hmm.
12: And then my mother was, well, then she got married to a Irishman who was the son of a dairy farmer, which is right there looking over or out to Killington. And they had like 70 acres there. And they had that until, I guess it was the Great Depression. And then they sold off most of it to another family, which still has it to this day. They don't do the dairy cows anymore, but they do other types of farming and everything. So my grandmother went and married the Irishman, Edwin, his name is the same as mine. That's who I was named after. And they did all these wild adventures. And I have photos of her dressed up like, the Davy Crockett outfit hunting moose, of all things. And then he has a picture of him with a big buck that he shot when he was probably, 20 years old or something like that, from way back when, 1920s, maybe, somewhere around there. And then my grandmother decided that the wildlife and wasn't for her. And so she got remarried. And then I had my step-grandfather down in Washington, D.C. But she always had a copy of Vermont Life that would be in their house. And from a young kid, maybe 10 years old, I would love looking through all the photographs of Vermont. And so I just fell in love with it. And, it was just a natural for me. And then later, I started looking for property in Vermont, even though I had grown up in the Washington, D.C. area. And I eventually bought a house in Virgins. And that's how I got here back in 2015. Kind of like a long return trip for the family.
11: Yeah. Oh, excellent. Right. So you've got those dairy farmer roots and French immigrants roots, which a lot of folks here in Vermont can relate to for sure. And you're a WDEV listener, clearly, because you called in.
12: Absolutely. I just happened to have it on because I was listening to David's show first, and that was an extraordinary, interesting show about the energy data that was coming out. And I was like, boy, that's really incredible. I'll have to look through all of their information and see why everybody's going to have like a 14,000, if you spread it out over all the Vermonters, it would be like 14,000 more per household to pay for the extra energy costs this time around.
11: Wow. Yes, that was a great show. And I got to meet those gentlemen as I was coming in today, and they handed me a hard copy, which I love to have hard copies, of the 2026 Annual Progress Report for Vermont on Energy Affordability and Emissions, if folks want to look that up, by the Energy Action Network. Yes, excellent. So Edmund Keenan, did you say? Is it Keenan?
12: Edwin Keenan. So Edwin is the Irish grandfather. Howe is my middle name. That's the English grandmother. She was a howe and a bird down in Arlington. And then the Keeman is snuck in there somehow. That was the Greek immigrant that came over from Greece to France. I think he was in trouble in Greece because of his politics. That seems to happen a lot. So he emigrated to Baltimore, Maryland, and I have a paper that he signed. It's actually Lenin when he joined the Masons in Baltimore. I think it was the Scottish Rite Masons, or York Rite, sorry, might have been. And so that was, his name was Petros Sanitinaris Keeman. And so the immigration people just kind of made it Peter Keeman. Made it very short.
11: All right. So, Edwin Keeman, thank you so much for calling in today. I do have some questions for you because I did hear you speaking on another program, and you were talking about, crime and accountability. Mm-hmm. And I know that that's something that a lot of folks have on their mind these days. I know, wandering the streets of cities that I used to feel completely safe in, like Burlington and Montpelier, I'm looking around and I don't even recognize my own towns here. Ed, do you have a radio in the background?
12: I do not.
11: Oh, okay.
12: I'm just talking to you on my cell phone sitting in my car.
11: Oh, okay.
12: Everything turned off.
11: We are hearing a little distortion, but we'll just make the.
12: Let me try turning something off and see if that helps.
11: Okay.
12: Does that make any difference?
11: Yeah, I think that is better.
12: Oh, okay.
11: Oh, a little bit.
12: A whole nother story.
11: Oh, okay. That's a little bit better.
12: A little air purifier running. Sorry.
11: Oh, good. No, that's a good idea. Speaking of purifier, So it sounded like you wanted to take this issue on, that you have some ideas about the increase in crime and safety, public safety issues.
12: Yeah, that was one of the three major areas that I wanted to dig into. And unfortunately, there's a couple of state attorneys that are kind of in the news every now and then. The one in Addison County, of course, she lost her license, and she may still be the state's attorney, but all of her cases have switched over to Charity Clark. because she's unable to perform anything. I don't know about the staff, how that works, but that's what I've heard. Not likewise, but in another vein, Sarah George is kind of on the hook for doing its catch and release type practices and not imposing real consequences on repeat offenders or those who endanger police. So that was, I didn't think it was a big deal about the protesters at the ICE facility. I mean, they might have been, you know, impeding traffic, and I can understand why that's against the law and why they got arrested, but it wasn't like they were trying to murder anybody. But the other one, rather than letting three of them off and putting three through, what's it called, restorative justice, if you go through restorative justice once or twice, third time you should be out and go to prison, if that's what keeps happening.
11: Oh, and so that's not the case right now. People can keep going through the cycle?
12: Right. So that would be scrutinized very carefully by the Vermont Attorney General, in my opinion, or should be. And some of those cases, or at least the one that we've heard about, you know, did go to her because the Vermont state police took it to her directly. They didn't bother to go to Sarah George. So that's not good when the police are doing that and they can't look to their county state's attorney office for you know, the appropriate response. I don't know if you watched the 1 hour video that Vermont Public put together of all the police body cameras during the riot they had when the ICE people were coming in to get into the house that they had the warrant for.
11: No, so people could find 1 hour of police body cam footage from Vermont Public.
12: It was extremely well done, I thought, and you could see the Burlington police, the South Burlington police, and the Vermont police. They really didn't want to be there. It's the last place they wanted to be, but you know, they were told you got to go there. You can't use any tear gas or any excessive force or anything like that, and so they were very careful about that. And while they were trying to keep the demonstrators separate from the people that were coming in to serve the warrant on the house, and I think they eventually broke the door down. I do hear a beeping sound.
11: Yes, someone's car alarm is going off somewhere.
12: It's not me.
11: Right, no.
12: Oh. You know what I'm going to do is I'm just going to go in the house instead.
11: Oh, okay.
12: If you can't be quiet on the radio.
11: Right. If you can't go through, go around.
12: I think the it's the blue car out in front of my house. That's
11: right. It figures, right? Speaking.
12: Right.
11: Hopefully nobody was trying to break in.
12: Maybe they're
11: car.
12: Listening to WTV and they're like, oh, I don't want you to talk to that guy.
11: Right. Well, so you're getting in your house.
12: I know the No Kings protest. I was talking to them because they're my neighbors and friends and stuff like that. And I asked them, I said, well, what would you want the Vermont Attorney General to do? And they said, well, he should do. And I had to laugh because I said, you know, it's a woman, don't you? And I'm like, oh, whoops. So not that many people are, I think it just went off. Mm-hmm. Not that many people are familiar with what the Vermont Attorney General does. So, you know, part of the campaign for both of us are probably to educate people on that.
11: Right. And so, you know, I mean, I'm a big fan of protesting personally. I feel like that's a big part of our, you know, rights here in this country, that we can voice our opinion. I've been to many protests, many of them right here in the state capitol. I've been to protests in Burlington going way back to, you know, the HIV and AIDS, you know, die-ins. Yep. That we used to do back on Church Street, and we'd like lie on the ground and trace our bodies with chalk and, you know, make a big scene. And so, you know, I definitely feel like, you know, it's a great way to get your message across, and it's a great way to, mostly, I feel that the biggest part of a protest is that it's cathartic. you know, you feel better. You feel like you're able to do something, and you meet others of like mind. So it's the community, you know, that happens, the solidarity, and, you know, as well as, you know, getting some press and getting your message out. But I have to say that lately, like especially watching that one in Burlington with the ICE agents, it felt very frightening to me, because it felt very, you know, watching just the footage that I saw, and I'm going to look this up, what you were talking about, the Burlington police cam footage.
12: Because everything that I saw, they clearly, the local police had nothing to be blamed for. They did their job under very unfavorable conditions and tried to keep the peace. So that was a good thing.
11: Yeah. And you know, there's just something a little bit, like I was saying about walking the streets in Burlington, walking the streets in Montpelier, even, which was my hometown for many years.
12: Okay.
11: I feel this sense, and I've been using this phrase, and it kind of dates me, but Clockwork Orangey. Does anybody ever seen the movie Clockwork Orange from back in the day?
12: Yep.
11: And the youth, and I'm, you know, I work with youth. I've done, you know, I'm a teacher. So, my big thing is we've got to guide these youth. We've got to, you know, make them feel like they're, you know, productive and able to make a difference, and they're needed. You are needed in your community. Look around. There are a million things that you can do right now to help, and you're going to feel better, and everybody's going to be happier. But I don't see that happening. I see, like, Clockwork Orange was a movie that came out when I was young, and it's about basically lawlessness. It's about a future time, which we may be living in right now, where things are so lawless, and the youth are just literally unhinged. They're just out of control, and they go around, you know, beating people and harassing people. And I see young people like literally walking down the middle of the road in Montpelier in the middle of the day. And it's not just that they're walking down the middle of the road like, yay, I'm walking, you know, this is fun. But they've got sort of a swing and a gait going to them. And they're dressed in these wildy outfits, which is fine. It's just there's something that feels unsafe. Can I just use that word? And so I'm not really sure.
12: That's perfect, because I used to ride my bike on the bike trail in Burlington all the time along the waterfront, and then I started noticing all the encampments going up, and also taking a walk with a friend down there. It was like, I don't know about this. You don't want to, you know, go off into the woods where they have their tents or something, and it doesn't mean they were bad people or anything like that, but it did make you wonder a little bit. And then when you hear the shopkeepers, if we call them that, or the businesses in Burlington complaining that they're not being protected and shoplifting is just, you know, the normal thing, they're moving out and going to Williston, where the police actually, you know, arrest people for doing stuff like that, for shoplifting and causing problems and things like that.
11: Yeah, so the interview that I did hear a portion of with you on another program, it sounded like this was one of your big issues. So what would be your plan to increase safety in Vermont?
12: Well,
11: as Attorney General, let me let folks know I'm speaking right now with Edwin Keeman. He is calling in. He's running for Attorney General in Vermont.
12: Okay, thank you. So the big thing would be, like I was saying earlier, to stop the catch and release program and make people go to court. Don't just, you know, put them into the rehabilitation program over and over and over again and then, you know, have them keep coming out and doing it. You know, got to keep track of how many times have they been arrested, and, you know, maybe arrange. There's a nice prison in St. Jerome in Quebec, nice new triple concertina wire prison for people who don't want to behave. You know, so that might be something you could impress them with about why they need to shape up and get a job or something rather than keep causing problems.
11: And so what's your background, Edwin?
12: Oh, okay. Well, I worked for the company called the MITRE Corporation, which was a federally funded research and development corporation. And I worked for 3 decades as a systems engineering person. And I put together collaborative expert teams on complex defense, census, encryption, classified DOD security projects to diagnose root causes and deliver verifiable results across Vermont's interconnected challenges is what how I was relating it. Since I'm not a lawyer, by the way, I'm a system engineer. And what we have, I see, is a interconnected problems with all of the different things that we're trying to deal with here in Vermont. And somebody needs to kind of set the direction and put together the appropriate legal teams and investigators to make a difference.
11: Ah, so the Attorney General does not need to be an attorney. They sort of organize the legal
12: That's
11: teams.
12: That's correct. Exactly.
11: Great. And can you put that into, you know, common language, what that meant to be an assistant to the jury and put those papers together?
12: You have to back up. I wasn't sure if you heard what I said.
11: Yeah, well, when you were saying that you would put these reports together showing results.
12: Okay, so at MITRE Corporation, everything ends up either in a prototype or in a paper. We don't sell anything. We're not a, you know, like a defense contractor. But we provide expert guidance and put together reports to give to the government folks that have hired us. So they bid on our capabilities. And it's like part of the defense budget in Washington, D.C. that gets voted on every 5 years. So there's a multi-billion dollar line that pays for that. So as an example, we did something with the mini data centers. I don't want to be confused with the ones that we all hate, you know, the big data centers. Mm-hmm. These are ones that are portable that the Marine Corps used. And so what we went and did is looked through all of the systems that were attached to it that had to run and evaluated them and found out which ones were having problems and which ones were overloading the other computers and things like that. So we would provide periodic reports to MCTISA, which is out in California. So that was a tough job to go out to the beach there and work there. But somebody had to do it.
11: Right.
12: So that would be one example. And another one was we had a Canadian company that was making specialized Wi-Fi device for going over distances for the Marine Corps. And one of the people teams that I worked with had invented an encryption technology that they wanted to give to the U.S. version of that Canadian company because you can't give it to the Canada company because it's classified. And I worked through that with our legal offices at MITRE to come up with a solution for being able to make that handoff possible. Likewise, we did export control type things with the legal office that you had to do, if that helps at all with what you were asking.
11: Yeah, no, thank you.
12: Sure.
11: Absolutely, yeah, just, you know, to actually get a picture of what that looks like. Well, so we're about to take a break, Edwin, and I want to really thank you for calling in. I'm going to open the phone lines up. Yeah, for anyone else who would like to call in, 802-244-1777, when we come back from the break, we will continue chatting about whatever's on people's minds. But thank you, Edwin Keeman, running for Attorney General, for calling in and sharing your views.
5: With SRN News, I'm Rich Thomason in Washington. An 18-year-old American man of Somali descent is accused of plotting a deadly ISIS-inspired attack on the Mall of America near Minneapolis. The attack was foiled by the FBI. President Trump's latest campaign stop on behalf of Republicans in the midterm elections found him in San Antonio last evening, stumping for GOP Senate candidate Texas Attorney General Ken Paxton. Tomorrow, the president goes to central New York State with a Syracuse rally for GOP gubernatorial candidate Bruce Blakeman. People along the Gulf Coast, from Mississippi to the Florida Panhandle, are bracing for Hurricane Isaias, expected to hit tomorrow on into Saturday. Stocks in the red on Wall Street this morning. The Dow is down about 88 points. The Nasdaq Composite Index off 61. More details, srnnews.com.
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11: Welcome back, folks. My name is Amy. I'm here for the Thursday edition of Hot Off the Press. And we are opening up the phone lines, and we have on the air, I believe, Ted from Shelburne?
15: Yes, you do.
11: How's it going, Thank Ted?
15: You. I'm doing all right, but I'm not a talking person as a rule, but I have been listening to the radio station since I believe Lloyd Squire was reading his poetry live. I came here in 62, have been in the Army Reserve briefly in Montpelier, and then moved over to Chittenden County, was in the Virgin's Guard. and I'm very, very concerned, and I'm sorry that Amanda was probably trying to be in too many places at once this morning and found herself too distant. And I think maybe I will say, which I've said before, being grateful to be able to call in and speak, but education is a key. And with the distress we're having with adults, they weren't born that way. And there's an interesting, in a contrast to what we seem to be having, and everything is education, including advertising and professional sports, and whatever is seen on a screen is education in a way, providing environment. But there's, when I first, at one point, around the turn of the century, 2002 or so, I was looking at fuzzy Canadian TV and saw a program called Roots of Empathy going into Canadian English, Montreal English schools. And I would urge people to get an idea of how this program, when children are young, treats them, or, you know, encases them really in an environment of socially sensible behavior in the group that they're in. At rootsofempathy.org is what explains it all. And they're actually having a symposium relevant to their program and our current society that is coming up soon. I was looking at the website yesterday. I don't remember the details about it. Anyhow, education is everything, and our current troubles are adults who have picked up something about their environment that are causing them not to be able to live in the peaceful, law-abiding world. And I'm hoping that Amanda, and I must say there is an Amanda and also a Molly sign on my front lawn, and I've seen them both. They did a nonpartisan kind of informational event I'll call it Hinesburg. It's also on the way to Richmond, but a few weeks ago, where they just were able to answer questions and speak on their principles. But there are so many things to address. And I did also vote for Phil Scott twice as lieutenant governor. I generally have gone the Democratic way, just in terms of how we all survive. And we have the worst example of Republican leadership, in my opinion and the opinion of many, at the national level. And so, you know, there is so much for us to do. And the ICE event that was first mentioned in with your candidate caller, that was largely because of ICE just being aggressive and not exactly accurate and not peaceful in their behavior, and there are so many people who are, as you mentioned yourself, you're one who demonstrates, and I haven't been too much of that, but indeed I have some. Well, I don't want to go on and on, but I hope that Amanda will begin making the point, and I did actually do my pitch to her about young children and education and environment and their television sets and screens and the advertisings on them are not helpful toward a peaceful, cooperative way to go. I better let you move on, and I appreciate this opportunity. Thank you very much.
11: Yeah, thank you, Ted from Shelburne. Thank you. Call in any time. That was very insightful. And I agree with you, you know, that the screens especially, that's actually where my background is in media literacy. I wrote a book called This Is Your Brain on Television back in the day. This was back in the early 2000s when we were dealing with video games and television, right? It was before people had, especially before children, had these handheld screens with them all the time. And I agree with you. I do believe that that these screens, and it's not just the screens, but it's the content, right? It's people don't really look at it this way, but basically we are feeding our brains with these screens. And it's just like when we eat food, you know, you are what you eat. We are developing our brains to live in this screen world. And especially for children, they have undeveloped brains. I mean, there's a whole reason why they need, you know, to be educated and guided. They're basically, like you said, they're not born this way, right? They are molded by the environment that they're in. So that children growing up in different cultures and different environments will have different skills and different social skills, different physical, you know, capabilities, you know, based on what they've been trained to do. You know, if you grow up on a boat fishing in Indonesia, you know, you're going to have a different skill set, you know, than someone somewhere else. And so, you know, we mold our brains as we develop to fit the environment we're in. And right now, these children are molding their brains to fit in the environment they see on the screen, because to their brains, the screen is just as realistic, if not more, than the world around them. And so they can't tell the difference between reality and fantasy. They think Big Bird is real. You know, I used to think that, Romper Room was talking to me, you know, through the screen. You know, so we think these things are real, and we're literally molding our brains, and we are seeing now not just first generation, but now second, even third generations, the third generation to be raised on screens, you know, because their parents were raised on them and their parents were raised on them. And one thing that kids really complain a lot about is how much time their parents spend on screens, actually, and not, you know, doing that one-to-one, nurturing and fostering. So thank you so much, Ted, for getting us off on that tangent. I think that is absolutely appropriate for us to be looking at. And I just want to let folks know, my name is Amy. I am here on the Thursday edition of WDEV. We were supposed to have Amanda Janew on. She is running for governor, but she was not able to make it at the last minute. So if folks want to call in, 802-244-1777. We're taking people's thoughts, not just on this upcoming election, but on, you know, the state of the world and the state of the children, which really is what it all comes down to, right? It's all about the kids. And just so folks know, Amanda Janew is going to be at an event coming up here. I wanted to promote this on October 17th. Amanda, as well as a bunch of other folks, are going to be speaking on Vermont land use issues. They're calling it the Vermont Land Use Panel. It's happening on Saturday, October 17th at the Vermont State University Randolph Student Center. That's down in Randolph, from 5 to 11 p.m. So this is in the evening. There's going to be Amanda Janew, Greg Burt of the Burt Amendments. He's a representative in the State House for Cabot, Peacham, and Danville. He presented those Burt Amendments that amended Act 181, which was the land use rule that folks were getting all uppity about last spring at the State House. So he's going to be there. Neil Ryan, who I believe is helping a lot with Rural Vermont Rising. That was that organization that that folks joined on Facebook. There were, I think, like 18,000 members of Rural Vermont Rising who are starting to realize that these land use issues are hitting them. The rubber is hitting the road, folks. All these maps that they've been making over the past few decades, all this legislation that they've been passing over the past few decades is now coming to fruition, and people are starting to realize. So Neil Ryan of Rural Vermont Rising is going to be there. The facilitator for this panel is going to be Jennifer Byrne, who organized the Banking Congress that we were speaking about here a few weeks ago on this program. And I believe we have a caller, Diane from Burke or Burlington. Diane from B-Town. How's it going?
16: Oh, I'm okay. I'm not originally from here, but I moved here in 66, having visited and having many relatives here. When I was in high school, I moved here. But I know about New Yorkers like Trump. And but I just don't get what it is that you're always supposed to hate Trump about, because he's been so successful in business and I won't say politics. What is it? Trying to, make peace around the world. And when he can't, he follows through. There were 30,000, speaking of protesters, killed by their own government in Iran just before this war or whatever broke out. And I was all for getting rid of that government for years and years, you know, and whatever way they have to stop what Iran does. They have been so murderous, you know.
11: Right. Yeah. And definitely hurting their own people. Women don't have rights there. I mean, there is a lot, not very much to envy about living as a citizen in Iran.
16: Or dying. They just kill people because they didn't have their hijab on or whatever, you know.
11: Right.
16: 30,000, mostly women, protesters were killed in Tehran, I think it was, just before we attacked them, I guess. And I know that's true. And you can listen to Ian Kersey Ali. She'll tell the whole story. She goes on and on. Not very good getting to the point, but she was a Somali person who had that female circumcision done to her when she was, like, I think it was five. But she grew up to be successful anyway, and now she's an American. And she's lately, I've seen her on the internet speaking, because I read her book, her first book, I believe, and it was so sad, you know.
11: Yeah, Diane, what was that woman's name again, in case folks want to look that book up or hear some of what she's saying?
16: Ayan, A-Y-A-N, her

0: you know, you're right, Diane. There's so much information out there, and it all depends on what we're listening to. You know, what our sources
1: are. It really does. It really does. I agree with that.
0: Right. And unfortunately, you know, one thing I see, and the reason our organization started, Vermont Stands Up, is about this division. It seems like the main point of all of this, you know, whether you like what the president's doing or you don't like what the president's doing, you know, it's a mixed bag. You know, the reality is a mixed bag. And we're just being fed, you know, one side or the other to just divide us. And we need to have two ears and one mouth, right? So that we're listening to both sides, right?
1: That's what they tell me.
0: That's great, Diane. Oh, excellent. Well, thank you so much for calling in. That was a great tip. I'm going to try to remind folks of that before the end of the show, too, that they look up Ayan. Ayan? Is that how you say her name?
1: It's not like Ayn Rand. It's got four letters, A-Y-A-N.
0: Okay. Yes, definitely. A-Y-A-N Hirsi, H-I-R-S-I, Ali, A-L-I.
1: Right.
0: Yeah. Oh, well, thank you so much, Diane, for calling in. Please do again.
1: You're welcome.
0: All right. And just so folks know, I did during the break as well look up the Burlington Police body cam footage. It is there. I'm trying to get the name of the YouTube page, but I found it right on YouTube just by searching Burlington Police body cam public Vermont public. Those words brought me to the page, and I'm sorry if I had a moment here. I would pull up the actual site. But I do recommend that folks go to primary sources. That is something that I learned, you know, in my media literacy research was we really need to go as much as possible to primary sources right from the horse's mouth. And that's the best thing, I think, about Vermont is we have this town meeting tradition. And here on WDEV, we continue it every day with programmers who come in here and open the phone lines like I am today. It's 802-244-1777 if anybody would like to call in. But I was supposed to have Amanda Janew, and so I do just want to let you guys know that in her description on her website, janew4vt.com, she describes right in her second paragraph, you know, why she's running for governor is funny that we're talking about this. She says, growing up, Amanda attended Stratford Town Meeting with her family every year, watching her neighbors debate everything from road budgets to school funding to GMO labeling and nuclear power. You know, so there, you know, I really wanted to talk with her about that, too. You know, I think that strong tradition of town meeting where we get to hear right from the horse's mouth, you know, what does our neighbor believe about these issues? Because I remember some of those conversations. In fact, I was one of the people who put the GMO labeling conversation on my town meeting agenda. For conversation that year that it came up, that we were recommended that we put it on. I don't know if it was by NOFA or some other organization that recommended that we put these, you know, this on for conversation on our town meeting and to come up with, I think it was like a moratorium on, GMOs or something. And the conversation in my town was extremely enlightening. I learned from farming neighbors how difficult it would be for them to grow hardly any food at all if they could not use any pesticides, you know, and things like this. So it was super, super enlightening. So I definitely recommend that folks go to the source. And speaking of going to the source, we have another caller, our neighbor Bill from Morrisville. How's it going, Bill?
2: Good morning. That was quite a segue. Thank you. So, yeah, just to follow up on the last caller, the book by Ayan Hirsi Ali that you want to read, I think first, is called Infidel, and it tracks her life as a young woman escaping the clutches of an arranged marriage and female genital mutilation and escaping to the West and finding her way through the immigration system and the welfare system and getting an education, self-help. She just never gave up. And there were people there who blessed her and got her to the next steps. But she went through all of the cycles of what an immigrant would go through, except with one notable exception. She became a patriot to the country that hosted her. She fell in love with the culture that embraced her and saved her from the misery of her African Islamic traditionalist culture. that she had escaped.

0: She was arranged in a marriage, I think it was at 9 years old. So, you know, you know the story. It's the typical story. But she emerged as a citizen. And so the book Infidel is quite good. She ended up in Parliament, and I'm going to get it wrong. It might have been the Netherlands or Denmark. I don't recall which right now. It's been a long time since I read the book. But I would segue that back to your town meeting. And Amanda Janu's, you know, bragging about going to town meeting and learning about Vermont culture. And this is, town meeting is the most salient local expression of Western values, of Western civilization. So I'm going to recommend something, and then I'll get off the air. If you haven't seen clips of Marco Rubio's speech in front of the Parthenon in Greece, day and a half ago, I guess. If you haven't seen clips, it's not that long a speech, and it's quite amazing and erudite and historical and educational. And it's on the State Department's website. If you go to YouTube and click Marco Rubio Greece, you're going to find it. And you can watch it without anybody interpreting for you, without news clipping it into their own little mindset. So that's my recommendation, the book, and then go watch that. They do tie together.
1: Excellent. Yeah, thank you, Bill. Thank you for calling in. Anytime, call back.
0: My pleasure.
1: Great. Take care. Yeah, take care. You know, I did actually see Mark's speech there in Greece, Marco Rubio, and I don't normally even watch that kind of stuff. It was just random that it came up, and my husband put it on, and I'm like, wow, this is interesting. We're watching this. And there he was standing in front of the Parthenon, and it's so beautiful. Oh, my gosh, it made me very jealous for the weather there. Everybody's out just looking completely comfortable. The sky is this gorgeous color, and there's, you know, there are the ruins behind him that are just so beautiful. And he does speak for, you know, it's about a half hour or so, maybe 45 minutes. He's speaking about Western culture and, you know, Greece and the founding values of just what Bill was just talking about, our caller here, about, you know, the town meeting values of coming together, treating each other as equals. You know, we've come a really long way from our Greek roots there in Western culture as far as, you know, everyone has a place at the table, whether you own property or not, right? Whether you're a man or a woman, we just keep broadening the table. And I love that, widening the table. And that's really what it's all about. So more and more people can bring their ideas because we really do need to hear from everybody. But, you know, the key here that I don't want us to lose, what I'm concerned about when I see some of the changes going on is, you know, that equality of ideas. You know, we're moving more towards something called equity, which is not equality. And so, you know, is my opinion, you know, genuinely as valuable as yours? You know, no matter who I voted for president, right? No matter what news source I watch. And it's really, you know, this division, the way that they're dividing us and telling us, you know, don't trust your neighbor because they vote this way. Don't trust your neighbor, you know, because they have this going on in their lives or whatever. And we really need to get past that. The more that we can get past that, the better off we're going to be. And so let me just finish just a little description. We've just got a few minutes left, just about Amanda, so folks will know who was going to be my guest today. Amanda Janu began her career working with the United Nations and international development organizations as an industrial policy and structural transformational specialist, helping governments support local industries, create good jobs, and diversify their economies. Amanda now works as the economics and policy lead for the Well-Being Economy Alliance, a global network working across more than 60 countries to redesign economic systems around the well-being of people and the planet. Back in Vermont, Amanda has co-founded the Well-Being Economy Alliance of Vermont to help build a broad coalition for a stronger and more resilient state economy. She served on the boards of the ACLU of Vermont and Rights and Democracy Vermont, and has dedicated herself to helping Vermont become a national model for an economy that works for everyone. All right. And I was reading right from Janu for VT.com. If folks want to know more about Amanda Janu, she is running for governor. I am going to have Brian Judd, who is also running for governor of Vermont as an independent candidate. He's going to be my guest at the end of the month. And so I'm really looking forward to having these conversations with all of these folks who are running. And I want to thank Edwin Keeman for calling in today. He is running for attorney general here in Vermont. We also had some great calls from Diane and Ted and Bill. Thank you, folks, for calling in and sharing your views. That's what this program is all about. My name is Amy, and I want to thank you for listening for today's edition of Hot Off the Press. Please tune in all the time that you are free to WDEV so that you can hear more opinions from other shows, from other points of view. And I want to thank WDEV for this opportunity to share the airwaves. Have a great one, folks.

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1: Breaking news this hour from Town Hall. I'm Rich Thomason. An 18-year-old American man of Somali descent is accused of plotting an ISIS-inspired attack on a crowded venue near Minneapolis.
2: The FBI says the 18-year-old pledged his allegiance to ISIS and was looking to shoot and kill people at the Mall of America, which is owned by a Jewish person. The suspect stated that even if he killed 30 people, no one would go there anymore. I want to harm the Jew. Minnesota U.S. Attorney Daniel Rosen.
3: He did purchase a firearm. He purchased an AK-47, four 30-round magazines, and I believe it was 200 rounds of ammunition. And it was after that purchase was complete that he was arrested immediately.
2: Laura Winters reporting.
1: President Trump's latest campaign stop on behalf of Republicans running in the midterms found him in San Antonio last evening, stumping for GOP Senate candidate Texas Attorney General Ken Paxton.
4: A vote for Telefrico is a vote to turn Texas into a dirty, failing, crime-ridden third world dumping ground. And a vote for Ken Paxton is a vote to save Texas and defend everything that made Texas great and makes America great.
1: The president will be hitting the road again tomorrow with a planned trip to central New York State, a Syracuse rally for Republican gubernatorial candidate Bruce Blakeman. People along the Gulf Coast from Mississippi to the Florida Panhandle bracing for a hurricane expected to hit tomorrow on into Saturday. Weekly jobless claims dropped a bit last week. The Labor Department reports 197,000 first-time claims for unemployment benefits the week ending October 3rd. It's down about 2,000 from the previous week. Watching Wall Street, the Dow is down 175 points. The Nasdaq off 117. The S&P 21 points lower. More on these stories, townhall.com.
5: 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Meanwhile, the Iran conflict is driving energy costs higher, and American consumers are footing the bill. 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
1: A lawsuit against an anti-Trump special counsel hits a speed bump as judges bail on hearing the case.
6: Senator Marsha Blackburn's lawsuit against former special counsel Jack Smith is on hold after every federal judge in Tennessee's middle district stepped aside. The October 5th order does not say why. The Sixth Circuit will now assign a judge from outside the district. Blackburn sued over phone records collected in the Arctic Forest investigation, saying the subpoena violated her constitutional rights. Willie Nelson, The White House.
1: Cornell University's handling of allegations of rape at a frat house in 2024, sparking more civil unrest. Yesterday, student groups, including the Cornell NAACP chapter and Students for a Democratic Cornell, held a sit-in at the Toni Morrison Dining Hall on campus. Lasted about 7 hours because that's the same amount of time the former student, known as Jane Doe, claims that she was sexually assaulted by fraternity members at Cornell. News and analysis, townhall.com. It was a plumbing problem at 20,000 feet, a most unpleasant situation that forced a Madrid to Dallas flight to make an unscheduled landing in New York.
7: It happened Tuesday. With nearly 300 people on board the 10-hour flight, the pilot told air traffic control at John F. Kennedy International Airport, quote, "We only have two potties operating on board for American 37. The plane usually has 8 bathrooms available. The flight was grounded in New York for more than 3 hours before continuing on to Dallas. I'm Monica Nelson.
1: The USS Abraham Lincoln returning to its home port today, San Diego, ahead of the carrier strike group's official arrival. War Secretary Hegseth flew out to visit the sailors and Marines who've been part of a 10-month deployment to the Middle East. Hegseth acknowledges it was not an easy deployment, but he credits the crew with having changed the arc of history. More on these stories, townhall.com.
8: Good afternoon. 12:05, 60 degrees. Some rain showers in some parts of northern Vermont. Doesn't look like we have any right now in Waterbury. That'll probably change. Full forecast coming up in about 10 minutes' time here in this midday news service for a Thursday, October the 8th. A man accused of killing a teen cyclist in July is now facing a wrongful death lawsuit. 79-year-old Douglas Knapp faces criminal charges for allegedly hitting and killing 16-year-old Shiloh Skowka with his car while she was riding her bike along Burlington's Pine Street in July. Knapp pleaded not guilty in August to one misdemeanor charge of negligent operation with death resulting. Skowka's parents are suing Knapp for damages, accusing him of negligence. Channel 3 reports Knapp allegedly told police at the scene that he didn't remember if he braked and couldn't remember seeing the flashing lights. Investigators believe he was going about 28 miles an hour, only 3 miles an hour over the speed limit. Police concluded that Knapp had Knapp been more attentive, he wouldn't have hit her. Police are investigating an officer-involved shooting in Williston this morning that sent one man to the hospital. It happened on Route 2A between Butternut Road and Old Creamery Road at around 5 this morning. Williston police say they were called to the scene for a roadway hazard, and a Williston officer fired his gun, striking a man. Police have not yet provided details as to what led to the shooting. The man who was shot was taken to the UVM Medical Center, where police later say he was in stable condition. The Williston officer who was involved was also taken to the hospital, where he was treated for injuries and released. We've not yet learned how the officer was injured, neither the identity of the man who was shot nor the Williston police officer involved has been released. The Williston officer has been placed on paid administrative leave as protocol. It's also standard protocol for state police to investigate officer-involved shootings for other agencies. State-funded pilot program that has provided legal help for vulnerable Vermonters is coming to an end. For nearly 2 years, Vermont Legal Aid's tenant representation pilot has helped more than 200 tenants stay in their homes, including dozens of senior citizens. Now the program funding has dried up. Vermont Legal Aid's Sarah Cagle tells Channel 3 that from November 2024 to now, a team of four attorneys from Legal Aid were able to open and close 207 cases as part of that pilot. The program will end October 31st. It had been funded through Act 42, known as the Vermont Home Act of 2023. It was designed to ease Vermont's housing shortage. Vermont Legal Aid will continue to offer free support to Vermonters, but Cagle says less funding will make it difficult to address Vermont's housing crisis. It's the Midday News Service from WDEV, and it's 8 minutes past the hour of 12.
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8: A South Burlington Fire Marshal's office is investigating a porch fire last night that destroyed a home. Police and fire were called to the home on Butler Drive around 10:30 and reported that there was heavy fire on all sides of the structure. Because of that, the fire department elevated the incident to a second alarm fire. Police tell Channel 3 two people were in the house and both were able to escape without injuries. South Burlington Fire says 26 firefighters were able to bring the fire under control in 25 minutes. A fire engine remained on scene through the overnight hours to help in the investigation and to make sure the fire did not rekindle. Last night around 6:20, Lindenville police got a call from a resident in the Linden Heights development that a car had erratically driven in there, almost hitting another car before a man parked the car in someone's driveway, then left on foot on Route 5 with a small child. Police say 26-year-old Andrew Baird was located, and further investigation revealed he was driving while under a criminally suspended license due to a prior DUI action and in a negligent manner. He's got a date before a judge on the 26th at Caledonia Superior Court. Baird was also issued two Vermont civil violation complaints with $612 in fines and 5 points on his license that I will underline his already criminal suspended. WDEV News Time, 1210. On the traffic watch, this midday, this is an area that normally does not wind up in the traffic reports, but it is an awful lot of congestion there, so we got to mention it. This is Interstate 89, and this is around White River Junction. Looks like we've got couple of miles of backups. This is 89 southbound leading up to the Connecticut River Bridge, and then the it looks as though the southbound is backed up to the state line, to the bridge, and then the northbound is also backed up, but that's on the New Hampshire side, and that backup ends around the bridge. They're working on the bridge, and then they're working on the approaches to the bridge across the Connecticut River. And then, of course, once somebody realizes that there's a slowdown on Interstate 89 like that, people start taking other roads to get to where they need to go. And so you got Route 4 and, Route 4, people try to use that to get from Lebanon across the river and into White River Junction. So you've got some delays in there as well. And if you're on Interstate 91 trying to get on to Interstate 89 southbound, well, you're tied up there, too, because you've got all these other people who are already on the highway, and you're trying to somehow get yourself in amidst all that. So that's the situation there. And then we got the slowdowns around Woodstock, around the Billings Farm and Museum, where you got Route 4 and Route 12 coming in together near Route 106 as well. And then so we're going to go and move our way on north. There's road construction near Exit 2 in South Royalton. Well, that's not really South Royalton, but it is the Exit 4 Sharon and South Royalton, that Exit 2 there. There's road construction going on there. And then we'll come on through our closer to home Central Vermont neighborhood. And there is work that is going on Route 2 in Montpelier. This is just to the east of Montpelier's downtown and by the cemetery there. That's where the road work is there, and you're slowed down a little bit through there. Watery Center, Route 100, slow going by the cider mill, and then it eases off, and there's a moderate congestion as you're getting yourself up to Interstate 89 from Watery Center on Route 100. Stowe, well, it's that time of year, and so you can expect delays around the intersection of Route 100 and 108. Now to the Champlain Valley. Last but not least, we've got work going on Interstate 89 southbound, and so that's got you slowed up between exits 15 and 14 on the interstate, and there is a certain amount of work going on around the Diverging Diamond area in Colchester on routes 2 and 7 that gets you slowed up a little bit. Shelburne Road, no issues there. Shelburne, they've got their work going on, and they've got their work cut out for them. It'll last you a while if you have to go through Shelburne on Route 7. There is road work on, this is Interstate 87, the Adirondack Northway, southbound to the south, just to the south of Plattsburgh, and that might hold you up a little bit if you're there. Lake Champlain Ferry's running on or close to schedule. We'll check it again for you in the next half hour. On the Midday News Service, a witness tells the Associated Press several explosions were heard in Saudi Arabia's capital, Riyadh, today, including a large blast at the city's international airport. The airport's been evacuated. This a day after the kingdom said an attack on the airport killed one and wounded others. Houthis are claiming responsibility for this. The Saudi civil defense authorities say debris from an interception damaged a kindergarten and a medical complex. No mention of any casualties as yet. Russia's public health watchdog today is denying that a lab worker who died in Siberia had spread infection to another person as global concerns swirled about suspected pneumonic plague. The watchdog said the lab worker at a plague research institute in southeast Siberia died of pneumonia of unknown origin. In tersely worded statements, it says that extensive testing found no evidence her illness was caused by any of the pathogens she worked with, and it informed the World Health Organization that no case of plague has been registered in that region of Russia. The Russian health watchdog also rejected reports about a second person falling ill after coming into contact with a lab worker as fake. It didn't offer any new information about the lab worker's illness and death or reasons behind the sprawling emergency measures in the region. Layoffs at Hamilton, Ontario's Stelco steel plant are underway and expected to roll out over 3 weeks. United Steelworkers local president Ron Wells tells the CBC he expects 300 to 350 layoffs in Hamilton. Wells believes Stelco owner Cleveland Cliffs, whose CEO Lorenzo Goncalves has expressed support for tariffs and for President Trump, is eager to make it appear as though Trump's tariffs are working ahead of midterm elections. The U.S. Industry Minister Melanie Joly warned earlier this week that Stelco had 5 business days to share a plan to keep jobs, or the government of Canada would launch legal action under the Investment Canada Act because they had given them taxpayer money to keep those plants open. 1216 at WDEV. We'll have your weather in a minute.
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16: This is meteorologist Emily Granger with an exclusive report for the stations of Radio Vermont. In the wake of the cold front that passed through earlier today, upper-level troughing will allow rain chances to continue throughout the afternoon into tonight. Partly sunny skies will prevail over most regions, but showers and thunderstorms are possible this afternoon, and breezy winds from the west at 10 to 15 miles per hour could gust up to 30 miles per hour. High temperatures for your Thursday will range from around 60 in the Northeast Kingdom to the mid-60s in the Upper Valley. Rain will begin to decline into the evening, but may stick around until midnight for the Champlain Valley and Northeast Kingdom. The Upper Valley region may continue to see gusts up to 25 miles per hour until midnight, but will recede to light and variable elsewhere. Low temperatures will be coldest to the east and warmest to the west, dipping into the upper 30s in the Northeast Kingdom, but sitting in the lower 40s in the Champlain and Upper Valleys. Lake Champlain will have a moderating effect on nearby temperatures, with low lows in the area hovering in the upper 40s. For Radio Vermont, this is meteorologist Emily Granger reporting from the Mount Washington Observatory.
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8: Isaias surged towards the Gulf of Mexico today as the first hurricane of the Atlantic season, prompting mandatory evacuations and school closures in parts of Florida. Isaias is forecast to intensify rapidly and bring strong winds and a life-threatening storm surge to the Florida Panhandle, southern Alabama, and southern Mississippi when it makes landfall on the northern Gulf Coast late tomorrow or early Saturday. Heavy rain with a risk of flooding possible into the weekend as far inland as the Tennessee Valley. National Hurricane Center at last report says the hurricane's got a maximum sustained wind around 80 miles an hour, moving east-northeast at 9 miles an hour. Storm centered about 420 miles south-southeast of the mouth of the Mississippi River. One of the seven men named in a lawsuit filed by a former Cornell University student who alleges that she was sexually assaulted at an on-campus fraternity house has filed a petition to block New York Attorney General Letitia James' appointment as special prosecutor in the case. The attorney for Gillo Lopez, who has denied that he sexually assaulted the woman, filed a petition in Albany County Supreme Court. His filing says James should not be the prosecutor of the case because she has, quote, unequivocally demonstrated a bias and presumption of guilt against the defendants named in the civil case. The Article 78 petition filed against Attorney General James and Governor Kathy Hochul is a proceeding used to challenge an action by a state or local government officer or agencies in New York. Pennsylvania's health department's reporting 74 new measles cases since Monday. A total of 1,078 cases have been reported in the state so far this year. Officials say at least 207 people have been hospitalized and five have died. The Centers for Disease Control and Prevention recommends that people get two doses of the measles, mumps, and rubella vaccine, the first at 12 to 15 months and the second between ages 4 and 6. One dose is 93% effective at preventing measles infection, and two doses are 97% effective. Infants aged 6 to 11 months living in or traveling to high-risk outbreak areas may receive an early third dose of the MMR vaccine. However, CDC data shows vaccination rates have been lagging in recent years. Sports next on WDEV.
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1: Elect Rob LeClaire, Chris Netto, and Peter Schmeckle.
2: Victor Mesa Jr. hit a tie-breaking two-run homer off Max Fried in the sixth inning, and the Tampa Bay Rays beat the New York Yankees 4-3 with the help of a fan interference call for a three-game sweep of their AL Division Series. Ryan Vilotti also homered for the Rays, who reached the American League Championship Series for the first time since 2020 and host the Chicago White Sox or the Cleveland Guardians in the opener on Monday. Cleveland at the White Sox game four, first pitch at 8. Here on WDEV, I believe our coverage begins at 7:30 tonight. Andy Pages drove in two runs with a bases-loaded single in the seventh inning to give Los Angeles the lead, and the Dodgers beat the Atlanta Braves 4-1 to clinch their National League Division Series. The Dodgers seek to become the first NL team to win three straight World Series. Jared Mitchell tripled and scored in a tie-breaking run in the fifth inning before making a pivotal catch on Manny Machado's drive to the wall in the eighth, and the Milwaukee Brewers advanced to the National League Championship Series for the second straight season with a 3-1 victory over the San Diego Padres. The Bruins host the Utah Mammoth tonight. The Habs host the Nashville Predators. Thursday Night Football, Tampa Bay is at Dallas. Missouri offensive lineman Johnny D.J. Jones, who was hospitalized in Florida while awaiting a heart transplant, received the vital organ last night. Missouri coach Elijah Drinkwitz said in a statement the surgery went well and Jones is recovering. Jones' heart issue detected by the team's medical staff this summer during routine testing of freshmen.
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2: Money Watch this midday, the Dow Jones Industrial Average down 92, the NASDAQ down 129, the S&P 500 down 17 points. That S&P 500 moving lower as investors watch the moves in Treasury yields and look at the pressure from elevated oil prices. The benchmark 10-year Treasury note yield was roughly little changed at 5.277%, as was the 30-year yield at 5.646%. The 2-year Treasury yield gained more than 0.03% to 4.802%. Those moves coming after Federal Reserve Governor Christopher Waller said more hikes may be needed to curb inflation. Key areas of the market sensitive to higher borrowing costs, such as banks and technology, were under pressure yet again. Intel and Marvel Technology shares were each down more than 2%, while Bank of America and Citigroup shed around 1%. Palantir Technologies, one of the few stocks trading higher, with shares gaining 4% after the name received an upgrade at Goldman Sachs. The Trump administration suspending tech giant Microsoft from a program to apply for green cards for workers who come to the U.S. to live and work using an H-1B visa as it accuses the company of fraud. The H-1B program has long been a target of Trump supporters who say the program undercuts American workers and is rife with abuse. H-1B visas are meant for high-skilled jobs that are difficult to find American workers to fill. Technology companies are the biggest users and nearly three-quarters of approvals going to workers from India. Microsoft hasn't commented yet. 1228 at WDEV. And the Nobel Prize in Literature was awarded today to Canadian poet and essayist Anne Carson by the Swedish Academy in Stockholm. The Academy says the 76-year-old Carson was in Iceland listening to the wind when the representatives contacted her. Fortunately, she appears to have been in cell range while she was listening to the wind in Iceland, and she was surprised to learn she'd won. Carson has won a host of literary awards in the past. Norma Jean Baker of Troy, which mixes the life of Marilyn Monroe with stories of Helen of Troy and Euripides' play Helen, was awarded a 2020 Governor General Award in poetry.
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2: Here at the Midday News Service from WDEV, and we are at, well, we started the morning, we're in 51 degrees and a drizzle to light rain. That's what we started off with. We're just about to our expected high temperature today, which is 59 degrees is what we have. And they're going to go and pop on the radar here. And let's see, we've got a little bit of rain coming on through between Waterbury and Montpelier. And Middlebury just saw some, although a different cell of precipitation than we just had. And northern New Hampshire is seeing some that was just in the Northeast Kingdom. We'll round down the weather coming up in about 15 minutes' time. Good afternoon. It's Thursday, October the 8th. I'm Bob Welch on WDEV's Midday News Service. In the headlines, a man accused of killing a teen cyclist in July, now facing a wrongful death lawsuit. Vermont State Police are investigating an officer-involved shooting on Route 2A in Williston, and a state-funded program that has provided legal help for vulnerable Vermonters is coming to an end.
5: With SRN News, I'm Bob Agnew in Washington. The first Atlantic hurricane of the year is nearing the Gulf Coast. Isaias, a Category 1 storm with maximum wind speeds of 80 miles an hour. The latest projections show Isaias making landfall somewhere between New Orleans and Panama City, likely late Friday or early Saturday. NASA's Crew 12 astronauts set to splash down off of California's coast soon. Four astronauts took off from Cape Canaveral 8 months ago on board the Dragon spacecraft Freedom. While on board the International Space Station, Crew 12 conducted scientific research to support future moon and Mars missions. The USS Abraham Lincoln has returned to its home port in San Diego ahead of the carrier strike group's official arrival. Secretary of War Pete Hegseth flew out to visit the sailors and Marines who were part of the record 10-month-long deployment to the Middle East. This is SRN News.
6: 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Meanwhile, the Iran conflict is driving energy costs higher, and American consumers are footing the bill. 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
2: Our WDEV News Watch continues. A state-funded pilot program that's provided legal aid for Vulnerable Vermonters is coming to an end. For nearly 2 years, Vermont Legal Aid's tenant representation pilot has helped more than 200 tenants stay in their homes, including dozens of senior citizens. And now, program funding's dried up. Vermont Legal Aid's Sarah Cagle tells Channel 3 that from November 2024 to now, a team of four attorneys from Legal Aid were able to open and close 207 cases as part of the pilot. The program will end at the end of the month. It's been funded through Act 47, known as the Vermont Home Act of 2023. It was designed to ease Vermont's housing shortage. Vermont Legal Aid will continue to offer free support to Vermonters, but Cagle says less funding will make it difficult to address Vermont's housing crisis. A man accused of killing a teen cyclist in July is now facing a wrongful death lawsuit. 79-year-old Douglas Knapp faces criminal charges for allegedly hitting and killing 16-year-old Shiloh Skelga with his car while she was riding her bike along Burlington's Pine Street in July. Knapp pleaded not guilty in August to one misdemeanor charge of negligent operation with death resulting. Skelga's parents are suing Knapp for damages, accusing him of negligence. Channel 3 reports Knapp allegedly told police at the scene he didn't remember if he braked and couldn't remember seeing the flashing lights. Investigators believe he was going about 28 miles an hour, only 3 miles over the posted 25 speed limit. Police concluded that Knapp, had Knapp been more attentive, he wouldn't have hit her. Police are investigating an officer-involved shooting in Williston this morning that sent one man to the hospital. It happened on Route 2A between Butternut Road and Old Creamery Road at around 5 this morning. Williston police say they were called to the scene for a roadway hazard, and a Williston officer fired his gun, striking a man. Police have not yet provided details as to what led to the shooting. The man who was shot was taken to the University of Vermont Medical Center, where police later say he was in stable condition. The Williston officer who was involved was also taken to the hospital, where he was treated for injuries and released. We have not yet learned how the officer was injured, and neither the identity of the man who was shot nor the Williston police officer involved have been released yet. A Williston officer has been placed on paid administrative leave per protocol. Also per protocol, state police will investigate the officer-involved shootings for other agencies. We're at 12:36 now on WDEV, and South Burlington's fire marshal is investigating a porch fire last night that destroyed a home. Police and fire were called to the home on Butler Drive around 10:30 and reported that there was heavy fire on all sides of the structure. Because of that, the fire department elevated the incident to a second alarm fire. Police tell Channel 3 two people were in the house and both were able to escape without injuries. South Burlington Fire says 26 firefighters were able to put out the fire, or bring it under control, rather, in 25 minutes. A fire engine did remain on the scene through the overnight hours to help in the investigation and to make sure police did not rekindle. Last night around 6:20, Lindenville police got a call from a resident in the Linden Heights neighborhood that a car had erratically driven in there, almost hitting another car before a man parked that car in someone's driveway, then left on foot on Route 5 with a small child. Police say 26-year-old Andrew Baird was located. Further investigation reveals he was driving while under a criminally suspended license due to a prior DUI action and in a negligent manner. He's got a date before a judge on the 26th in Caledonia Superior Court. Baird was also issued two Vermont civil violation complaints with $612 worth of fines and 5 points on his license, which, need we tell you, is already suspended. WDEV time, 12:38.
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2: A witness tells the Associated Press several explosives were heard in Saudi Arabia's capital of Riyadh today, including a large blast of the city's international airport. The airport's been evacuated. This a day after the kingdom said an attack on the airport killed one person and wounded others. Houthis are claiming responsibility. Saudi civil defense authorities say debris from an interception damaged a kindergarten and a medical complex, with no mention of any casualties yet. Russia's public health watchdog is denying that a lab worker who died in Siberia had spread infection to another person as global concerns swirl about suspected pneumonic plague. The watchdog said the lab worker at a plague research institute in southeastern Siberia died of pneumonia of unknown origin. In tersely worded statements, it said that extensive testing found no evidence that her illness was caused by any of the pathogens she worked with, and it informed the World Health Organization that no case of plague has been registered in that region of Russia. The Russian health watchdog also rejected reports about a second person falling ill after coming into contact with a lab worker. They called it fake news. Didn't offer any new information about the lab worker's illness and death or reasons behind the sprawling emergency measures in the region. Layoffs at Hamilton, Ontario's Stelco steel plant are underway and expected to roll out over 3 weeks. United Steelworkers local president Ron Wells tells the CBC he expects 300 to 350 layoffs in Hamilton. Wells believes Stelco owner Cleveland Cliffs, whose CEO has expressed support for tariffs and for President Trump, is eager to make it appear as though Trump's tariffs are working ahead of midterm elections in the U.S. Canada's industry minister, Melanie Joly, warned earlier this week that Stelco had 5 business days to share a plan to keep jobs or the federal government of Canada would launch legal action under the Investment Canada Act. 1241.
8: Welcome to the Kinney Minute, brought to you by Kinney Drugs. I'm Tom McLeod, here with Steve, our trusted Kinney pharmacist. Steve, we've been hearing that some Medicaid changes are coming for Vermonters. What's happening?
9: Well, that's right, Tom. Starting January 1st of 2027, a new federal law will bring changes to Medicaid for some adults under age 65 in Vermont. So it's important for people to understand whether these changes may affect them and their families. These changes do not apply to people under the age of 19 or adults age 65 and older, people who are pregnant or are within 12 months postpartum, or individuals enrolled in Medicare.
8: So what is changing?
9: Well, some adults under age 65 may need to show they are participating in work, volunteering, community service, education, or a combination of these activities. They may also need to renew their Medicaid coverage every 6 months instead of once a year.
8: What if someone isn't sure whether these changes apply to them?
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8: Great information, Steve. 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
9: It's my pleasure, Tom.
8: That's today's Kinney Minute. 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
2: It's a busy Thursday afternoon at Crossroads Beverage and Deli. Jeremy Dordan were able to get to the phone, and so we will pass along that tis the season for the Oktoberfest brews, which seem to only be around for a very limited time, and it's also cider season, and so you'd be able to get that stuff for your long holiday weekend upcoming, if you got something planned for that. In the more immediate future, breakfast has started to wear off, and you're wondering how to fill that hole. Well, we got some suggestions here from Crossroads Beverage and Deli in Waterbury. The 802 is the McKenzie Turkey Bacon Green Apples Cranberry Mayo Lettuce and Tomato on toasted country-style bread, or maybe it's the chicken cordon bleu sandwich that your I guess it's the chicken cordon bleu, that's what we'll call it. The grilled chicken or breaded chicken patty piled high with ham and Swiss cheese, toasted with your choice of dressing. The Crossroads Club is ham, turkey, and pepperoni with cheddar, pickles, banana peppers, and your choice of dressing. The list goes on. You can see the list on the sandwich board at crossroadsbeverage-deli.com. The phone number to the deli that you want to call ahead to place your order so that when you come on by, it'll be right there for you. That's 802-244-5148, 802-244-5148 for Crossroads Beverage and Deli in Waterbury at the roundabout, just off exit 10, Interstate 89 here in Waterbury. And then the website is crossroadsbeverage-deli.com. We're at 12:45 on this Thursday afternoon, the 8th day of October, and we get a little bit of rain coming on through the area and don't rule out a thunderstorm. Well, here's, we're going to switch gears now and head on to the Weather Center.
10: This is meteorologist Emily Granger with an exclusive report for the stations of Radio Vermont. In the wake of the cold front that passed through earlier today, upper-level troughing will allow rain chances to continue throughout the afternoon into tonight. Partly sunny skies will prevail over most regions, but showers and thunderstorms are possible this afternoon, and breezy winds from the west at 10 to 15 miles per hour could gust up to 30 miles per hour. High temperatures for your Thursday will range from around 60 in the Northeast Kingdom to the mid-60s in the Upper Valley. Rain will begin to decline into the evening but may stick around until midnight for the Champlain Valley and Northeast Kingdom. The Upper Valley region may continue to see gusts up to 25 miles per hour until midnight but will recede to light and variable elsewhere. Low temperatures will be coldest to the east and warmest to the west, dipping into the upper 30s in the Northeast Kingdom but sitting in the lower 40s in the Champlain and Upper Valleys. Lake Champlain will have a moderating effect on nearby temperatures with lows in the area hovering in the upper 40s. For Radio Vermont, this is meteorologist Emily Granger reporting from the Mount Washington Observatory.
2: And we have temperatures around the region that range from 59 in Morrisville to 55 at Island Pond, 60 in Barrie, Burlington and Plattsburgh checking in with 63, as is Middlebury and White River Junction. All cloudy, if not rainy, in northern Vermont and adjacent New York and Montreal 59, Ottawa 59, and Sherbrooke 59, all under cloudy too. It's a mix of sun and clouds in Portland in 65. Boston Logan Airport has cloudy skies, 69 degrees. Albany 68 under the clouds. A little bit of sun showing up in the Mid-Hudson Valley on south, 71 reported in Poughkeepsie, as well as White Plains outside New York City there. And no issues on the trouble board for the FAA, which usually tips us off to when there might be delays or stops regarding really intense weather. Of course, with this hurricane that's getting closer to the Gulf Coast, I anticipate that list will get a little bit busier as the days go on here. Speaking of which, it's Hurricane Isaias surging towards the Gulf of Mexico today as the first hurricane of the Atlantic season, prompting mandatory evacuations and school closures in parts of Florida. Isaias is forecast to intensify rapidly and bring strong winds and a life-threatening storm surge to the Florida Panhandle, southern Alabama, and southern Mississippi when it makes landfall on the northern Gulf Coast late tomorrow or early Saturday. Heavy rain with the risk of flooding possible into the weekend as far inland as the Tennessee Valley. The National Hurricane Center at last report says hurricane as maximum sustained winds around 80 miles an hour, moving east-northeast at 9 miles an hour. The storm centered about 420 miles south-southwest of the mouth of the Mississippi River. One of the seven men named in the lawsuit filed by a former Cornell University student who alleges that she was sexually assaulted at an on-campus fraternity house has filed a petition to block New York Attorney General Letitia James' appointment as special prosecutor in the case. The attorney

A total of 1,078 cases have been reported in the state so far this year. Pennsylvania officials say at least 207 people have been hospitalized and 5 people have died. The Centers for Disease Control and Prevention recommends that people receive 2 doses of the measles, mumps, and rubella vaccine, the first at 12 to 15 months, and the second between ages 4 and 6. A dose is 93% effective in preventing measles infection. 1 dose is, and 2 doses are 97% effective. Infants aged 6 to 11 months living in or traveling to high-risk outbreak areas may get an early third dose of the MMR vaccine. However, Centers for Disease Control data shows vaccination rates have been lagging in recent years. And then we have those measles cases popping up. 1250 at WDEV. So we look at the maps here, and this is the intersection of the interchange between Interstate 89 and 91. You're going southbound on 89, getting closer to White River Junction, or northbound on 89 as you get closer to White River Junction. Things start to back up and get really into it. It's because of work that is going on the bridge over the Connecticut River and the adjacent areas as they get ready to link up to that refurbished, or don't know whether it's a refurbished bridge or a whole new one, but they're working on that nonetheless. It is major work that's going on there, and so you're going to be really slowed down if you attempt to cross the Connecticut River on Interstate 89. Plenty of people are choosing alternate routes to do so, and those alternate routes are getting busier as we look at that. Yeah, other places to keep your eyes peeled for as we go on through here, as hopefully my voice hangs with us until the 1 o'clock hour. Don't know. Route 100 around the intersection with 108 is very heavy and slow through there right this afternoon. You could expect that to continue through the rest of the day. And Route 100 near the cider mill is getting busy as well. But south of that, fine driving right on up to Interstate 89. And then the Champlain Valley, we've got work on Interstate 89 southbound, and that has you slowed up on Interstate 89 between exits 15 and 14 in the southbound direction. Still on the road, easy does it. Lee Cattell's got your next report coming up around 4:10. Victor Mesa Jr. at a tie-breaking two-run homer off Max Fried in the sixth inning, and the Tampa Bay Rays beat the New York Yankees 4-3 with the help of a fan interference call for a three-game sweep of the AL Division Series. As Yogi Berra might say, it's like deja vu all over again, only it hit the Yankees in this case, and 30 years ago it affected the Orioles' chances when a 12-year-old, yes, I looked this up. I remembered vagaries about the situation, but I had to look it up. It was 1996. It was the American League Championship Series, and a 12-year-old fan caught the ball. And, of course, that's fan interference. And the Yankees wound up winning that and winning the championship series that year of 1996. And the Orioles were eliminated. And in this case, in last night's game, the Yankees were eliminated. The Tampa Bay Rays will play against either Chicago or Cleveland on Monday. And to find out who, you got to listen tonight. First pitch at 8 here on WDEV between Cleveland and the White Sox, Game 4. White Sox can advance with a win, and Cleveland is trying to play a Game 5.
Andy Page has drove in two runs with a bases loaded single in the seventh inning to give Los Angeles the lead, and the Dodgers beat the Atlanta Braves 4-1 to clinch their National League Division Series. They move on to play the Brewers because the Brewers eliminated San Diego last night with a 3-1 victory. The Bruins host the Utah Mammoth tonight. The Habs host the Nashville Predators. Thursday Night Football, Tampa Bay is at Dallas. And the NFL is urging the U.S. Supreme Court to take up a hotly contested legal

0: battle over prediction markets, arguing that the federal regulatory body overseeing the burgeoning industry may not be equipped to protect the integrity of sports. The NFL's amicus brief filed today supports New Jersey's request for a Supreme Court review of whether prediction markets, sports event contracts, which mimic traditional sports betting, fall under the purview of state gambling regulations. Attorneys general for 39 states and the District of Columbia yesterday also filed an amicus brief in support of New Jersey.
1: Every winter, there's that one storm that has us saying, I should have been ready for this. Don't let this be the year you're shoveling your driveway, because the only thing worse than shoveling your driveway is shoveling it twice. Now is the perfect time to order your Snow-X plows before winter arrives. 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
2: University of Vermont Medical Center has been recognized as just one of 10 hospitals worldwide for its commitment to healthcare worker well-being. The American Nurses Credentialing Center awarded the hospital its Silver Well-Being Excellence Credential, citing programs that support staff mental health, resilience, professional growth, and workplace safety. Hospital leaders say employee feedback helped shape these initiatives, creating a healthier workplace and strengthening patient care. UVM Health Network, living healthy together.
0: And we're now going to go and take a peek at the money news for the day today at this midday hour. And the 5% bond yield threshold is what people consider, people who do this stuff every day, you know, work around money and bonds, say is a point beyond which you want to get concerned. And so the 30-year bond yield is 5.615 right now. The 20-year is 5.665%. But they're down slightly, so they like it when it's easing off a little bit. But some of the more immediate things, the 3-year is getting closer to 5 by the day. It is at 4.913%, 2-year, 4.77%. And I mention this because that is what is acting as a damper on the S&P 500. And in fact, a lot of things, including the industrials. Dow Jones Industrial Average down 103, NASDAQ down 321, and that S&P down 47 points this midday. Key areas of the market sensitive to higher borrowing costs, such as banks and technology, under pressure yet again. Intel and Marvel Technology were each down more than 2%. Bank of America and Citigroup shed about 1% so far. Palantir Technologies, one of the few stocks trading higher, with shares gaining 4% after the name received an upgrade at Goldman Sachs. Millions of Americans who buy cheap drugs from Canada could soon lose access when a customs rule goes into effect later this month, a change that has sparked opposition from Democrats and some Republicans, with the cost of living a top issue for voters ahead of midterm elections. The Customs and Border Protection rule targets the de minimis exemption, which previously allowed shipments valued under $800 to pass through customs more easily. As of October 22nd, that exemption will be indefinitely suspended, and medications mailed from outside the U.S. will need more data and a bond guarantee. And running down what the key points here, we will perhaps see a thunderstorm this afternoon. We've reached our high temperature of 60 today, and we'll have more weather, more news coming up in a couple hours.
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5: Breaking news this hour at Town Hall. I'm Bob Agnew in Washington. The first Atlantic hurricane of the year on the move, heading toward the Gulf Coast at a Home Depot in Panama City, Florida. Michael Willey says some items are flying off the shelves.
6: Generators have been a huge push already. We have seen an increase in plywood, ratchet straps, and water is definitely on the move for sure.
5: And the storm is now packing high winds of about 80 miles an hour. Hurricane Isaias is expected to grow even stronger. The FBI in Minneapolis has arrested an 18-year-old pledging his allegiance to a well-known international terrorist organization.
7: An 18-year-old in Minnesota charged in connection with plotting a terrorist attack in support of ISIS. The feds say he purchased an AK-47 and 200 rounds of ammunition and was looking to shoot and kill people at the Mall of America, which is owned by a Jewish person. The U.S. attorney in Minnesota says the teen stated that even if he killed 30 people, no one would go there anymore. I want to harm the Jew, just like the brothers in Australia, Bondi Beach, harmed the Jews. Laura Winters reporting.
5: Kisses, hugs, and even a few first babies will be part of the return of the USS Abraham Lincoln today as the vessel returns to its home port in San Diego after a record-setting deployment. Ensign Brent Ledbetter among those on board. He says he can't wait to finally meet his 10-month-old son.
8: I want to hold him and just give him all the love that I've been kind of withheld for the last 10 months.
5: Another legal victory in Canada for what some there consider to be the right to die.
9: Canada's medical assistance in dying program is government-backed assisted suicide. Officials approved a woman's request to die because she could no longer cook for her family. The approval is not tied to a terminal illness. Critics, including doctors, say the system has gone too far, signing off on loneliness, poverty, and other conditions that are not terminal, often without the counseling the rules call for. Those critics warn the program is now being used as a way out of hardship, not just end-of-life care. Willie Nelson, Washington.
5: More at townhall.com.
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5: Here's Rich Thomason now with the Midday Wall Street Business Report.
13: Wall Street opened lower this morning following yesterday's losses for the Dow, NASDAQ, and the S&P. This as the 10-year Treasury note yield reached its highest level since April 2002. The minutes from the Federal Reserve's September meeting revealed officials expect to raise interest rates again before year's end. Record-high diesel prices are squeezing truckers, could mean higher prices for consumers. AAA puts today's price for a gallon of diesel at $6.28. Some drivers are paying more than $8 a gallon, up sharply from earlier this year. The industry struggles with rising expenses and a shrinking workforce. The Trump Organization is applying for the use of the .Trump internet domain, saying that it will protect the integrity and trust associated with the Trump brand. For the Wall Street Business Report, I'm Rich Thomason.
5: You'll find breaking news and analysis at townhall.com. There's once again anger in Los Angeles and San Diego after President Trump said Iran could wind up hitting those cities if it ever had a nuclear weapon.
14: Speaking in San Antonio last night, Trump says he wants to make sure Iran does not get nuclear weapons.
15: You want to see a horror show? You want to see problems? Let them hit San Diego. Let them hit Los Angeles, and you want to see some bad things happen. You want to see a country that would be in free fall. We're not going to let that happen. We protect our cities. We protect our country. We're not letting that happen.
14: After that comment, Los Angeles Mayor Karen Bass accused the president of making us, quote, look ridiculous on a world stage and of giving Iran, in her words, the green light to attack our cities. I'm Tammy Trujillo.
5: Elon Musk is set to join the president of the White House Science a New Golden Age Summit today. Trump will award Musk and other American innovators the nation's highest honors for scientific and technological achievement. More on these stories at townhall.com.
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0: episode of the Fighting Fascism Podcast. I'm your co-host, Aaron Regenberg, and here with the mellifluous Matt DeSilva.
1: Sing a little song. I can't believe that's not a song. I should have just sung an actual song. What up, Aaron?
0: Hey, I'm doing okay. How are you?
1: I'm good. I started a new side gig where I'm doing some teaching of the youth, which is very fun. The youths are learning theater and improv, and they're really so honest and silly and dumb. And we went around last week and people were introducing themselves, and this one, you know, we asked these like kindergarten boys, you know, what's like your two favorite things, and they're like, I like video games and I like pizza and I like ice cream and I like pizza and I like video games and ice cream. And then this one kid gets up and he's like, I like pizza and I like sitting on the patio of and listening to music on the patio in my house in the Hamptons. And I was like, hell yeah, brother, that's what I like to do as well.
0: That's
1: in my
0: the kid
1: house.
0: To glom onto. Turn that into a mentee. Maybe yeah, there's some
1: private lessons
0: for you. Yeah,
1: private lessons in the Hamptons for sure. I'll turn your kid into a middling regional theater performer.
0: Well, last night we had the first like open house for parents at our oldest, our kindergartner's school, and
1: kindergarten.
0: Yeah, he started kindergarten. He's loving it. He's loving it for the most part. He is like, there is a lot of listening.
1: <That's been laughs> yeah, buddy.
0: And when we talked to his teacher, like, she very clearly knew our son. she was like, yeah, he sometimes struggles a little with the raising his hand, but what he has to say is always good. So okay. We were like, that tracks.
1: He's going to be a great podcast host.
0: But she was talking about some things and then opened up for questions. And she talked about the like Chromebooks that they have. And there's like mandated time every day for these 5-year-olds to be on their Chromebooks, which has me going into a whole little spiral about, you know, tech and screens and AI and schools and stuff. But anyway, I like raised my hand and I was like, so I have like, you know, an innate suspicion of like district required tech, you know, for my kids, but I trust you. She's been teaching for like 26 years. I was like, do you think there's actual value in these programs? Or like, is this something that you need to do because of the district? Yeah. Right. And she was like, well, we do need to do this for the district. So anyway,
1: yikes,
0: making a kindergarten teacher a little uncomfortable, but
1: yeah, good job by you.
0: She did answer the question. So what an interesting episode we had today.
1: Yeah, this is so fun. So today we're talking to Ben Natafafri, who is a senior producer and host on the podcast Revisionist History. And he has a podcast that just came out within the last month or so called The Staten Island Problem, which you should 100% go check out after you listen to our conversation. You might have a hard time searching for it, but just search for Staten Island Problem and you'll find it. It's a podcast. It's all about, Staten Island's attempt 30 years ago to leave New York City. Which is a crazy thing that happened. I mean, spoiler alert, Staten Island is still in New York City, so it didn't happen.
0: But in some ways, New York City was forced to leave Staten Island. It's a really interesting story and telling this narrative that's very much how this story relates to the phenomenon we've seen in the United States with Trump's election. His show was really great, but I actually, like, this was a conversation where I, like, made some new connections in my head about – And I think maybe even sharpened a little bit the thesis of our show around, you know, the function of left economic populism in the fight against fascism. And yeah, this was, I thought, this was a useful one
1: for me. Yeah, this was really fun. We talk about his podcast. We talk about the ties between what was happening on Staten Island 30 years ago and sort of what's happening in America more broadly in the last 10 years since, you know, the rise of Trump and MAGA.
0: And populism. We talk about the Wu-Tang Clan.
1: And we talk about the Wu.
0: Who are from Staten Island, or as they called it, Shaolin.
1: Cash rules everything around me. Get the money.
0: Amen to that, brother.
1: All right, thanks for
0: enjoy.
1: Listening.
0: Welcome, Ben Matif Haffrey, to the Fighting Fascism podcast. It is so great to have you on today.
2: It is awesome to be here. Let's fight some fascists.
1: Let's do it, baby. Ben, congrats on the Staten Island problem. It's a really wonderful podcast. I've recommended it to a bunch of people, and I'm not just saying that because we are currently talking into microphones and being recorded.
0: Can I just say, we are very busy people, and there are some episodes where maybe one person does most of the work in reading and the other person takes off because we're doing our best, people. And I fully intended for this episode, for that to be me taking off and Matt doing the work. But then I just started listening to the podcast, and I just couldn't stop, and I had to listen to it all because it is very good. So people, check it out.
2: Thank you. That's high praise. I appreciate that.
1: Can't get better praise than a reluctant listener can't stop.
2: Can't get higher praise than I didn't have a gun to my head and yet I listened.
0: I wanted to be lazy, but it was too good.
1: So if as we kind of get in here, do you want to just give folks a brief overview of the podcast? You know, what is the Staten Island problem? Did you solve it? Is it solvable?
2: No, we'll get there. And I think that's what the conversation is for actually solving it. You can kind of like hand wave at the end of a narrative podcast and be like, the solutions are up to you, dear listener. Now we have to play that role. So I learned that Staten Island is one of the five boroughs of New York City, for listeners who may not be based in New York City, as many of the podcast listening audience actually is.
1: Yeah, our huge Germany audience is like, right, what? Yeah.
2: Germans are like boroughs. Dutch people might have a better sense. But so it's one of the five boroughs, and it is, like, in the popular imagination, the least beloved of the five boroughs, the most roundly mocked of the five boroughs. And I, as a person who's lived in New York for the last 13 years, had always thought this was kind of odd that there was just a part of New York that we all agreed was like to be made fun of.
1: Let's just not go there.
2: I was just sort of like, it's like 5 miles out to sea and you're kind of like, oh yeah. And then there's like the Bronx, Brooklyn, Manhattan, Queens, and then the island out there. And so it seemed both surprising and also not surprising to learn that in the early 1990s, Staten Island had attempted to secede from New York City. And what was, you know, I somehow can't believe that this is true, but I and my fact checker have been unable to disprove it. It seems to have been the largest secession movement up to that point in American history since the Civil War. On American soil, because there's a lot of people on Staten Island, even though it's the smallest borough in New York City. But I thought at first I was like, well, this is delightful and interesting. And then the more I looked into it, the more I started to pick up on all of these uncanny resemblances between that moment in New York politics and this moment, or this moment broadly defined as what's happened since 2016 with Trump's election in American politics. And so that is kind of the Staten Island problem was basically like using this story as a case study for what do you do when there is a significantly alienated portion of the population that by normal standards doesn't have a lot of reason to feel alienated. And they bring that sense of resentment and alienation to the polls and do something big and surprising.
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9: Hi, my name is Craig Luce. I'm the Director of Rehabilitation at Copley Hospital. I came to Copley nearly 20 years ago because I wanted to work in a place where relationships matter, and that's exactly what I found. I know my coworkers, I know my patients, and I have the privilege of helping people regain mobility and independence every day. Seeing former patients out in the community and knowing I have played a small part in their journey is incredibly rewarding. I feel connected to this community and this team, and that's why I choose to work at Copley Hospital.
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1: You identified like a really specific type of anger and resentment that feels very familiar to me, which is revealing about myself. As you know, literally everyone who I've ever met knows, I grew up in Rhode Island, just outside of Providence, in a town called North Providence. And I described people as like a Staten Island of Rhode Island, very Italian, very Italian American, like super provincial, lots of love for cops, and like a distrust toward the closest city, Providence. Yep. I feel like I got that from listening to you talk to people on Staten Island and kind of, you know, describing what they were feeling. It's interesting that you just said that it's like in some ways like an unearned resentment, or like if you looked at it, I don't know exactly what you just said, but like from like an exterior point of view, it's like, well, why do these people feel so aggrieved? Yes. And that's, I'm curious, like, where you came down on that, because it feels like not just a Staten Island thing, it's also very much like a Long Island thing in my experience.
2: Yeah.
1: And like a lot of these sort of places that are right next to, you know, cultural or educational or financial capitals, and they harbor like such a like incredible resentment toward the cities and those institutions. And I'm just curious, like, where you kind of think that comes from.
2: Well, it always makes me feel like a little bit reactionary, because I understand why they feel resentful. I think that, and I think it is part of what I wanted to do with the series, is make people understand why, like, even while sort of pointing out what is funny or like off about the resentment or where it is baseless, like there's like a real source for it. And I think it's important to understand that in the interests of, you know, whatever the broader project of fighting fascism, like of like stopping these kinds of movements from taking root in a really big sense. Because if you look at it in the way, like the view of the Staten Island secession movement from New York City in the early 90s is, I think, the view of a lot of like big urban centers towards Trumpism and his electorate in the 2016 on period, which is basically like, don't you realize how good you have it relative to like especially minorities in urban centers, like people to whom like welfare programs are targeted often. Like you look at the way tax dollars flow and you're like, well, Staten Island is like a net receiver of benefits and services and money from New York City. So in a funny way, it's like you expect secession movements to be tax revolts, like rich areas wanting to secede from a bigger city because they want to like hoard resources, but that's not actually even what the picture in Staten Island looks like. And it's certainly not the case with a lot of like rural America. Mm-hmm. In the secession movement in the early 90s, critically, and this is another parallel with the Obama to Trump transition, New York City's just elected its first black mayor, David Dinkins. And so there's, again, this sense that, oh, well, this is just racism. Like, the reason that this secession movement is really taking off right now is because, like, it's in extremely white part of the city. A lot of people who were fleeing increasingly black and brown Brooklyn moved to Staten Island, and they're just, like, angry about having a black mayor. So, like, that's the view from the city. Like, to sum it up, these people get more than they're willing to acknowledge. And really, they just don't like people of color. I think it is true that there's like a strong racial component to the whole secession movement. But if you actually look at the roots of it, it goes way back. Like, there are secession movements from Staten Island beginning in like the early 1900s, effectively like right after it joins New York City, before the like broader demographic patterns of like majority minority cities are prevalent. Right. And then, like, really taking off in the middle of the 20th century when the Freshkills dump opens. Like, Staten Island is by the 80s taking almost all of New York City's trash because it has so much space.
1: It's a hugely dick move.
2: And, like, I think that realistically, the reason Staten Island is the way it is they never got the subway. I'm trying to not get too arcane here, but like it basically, like, when they joined the city, they wanted to get connected by a subway. If they'd had a meaningful transit link, Staten Island would have developed in a similar way to all of the other boroughs, sure. But it didn't. So then it begins to look more like a suburb. And so then, like, it has like a different demographic pattern, a different development pattern, and like its needs and what it wants are not the same as what the city wants. And yet it's like part of this bigger place. And so there's this like constant drumbeat of like, well, we're not favored by what the city's doing. Like, no one's paying attention to us. And also, like, they don't even respect us. And I think that sense of like being governed by a place that like looks down on you, doesn't really get you, and like might be spending money on you, but like not particularly in the ways you want. And some of the ways that the money is being spent is, you know, functionally invisible. Like, the sewers were a disaster, they get better, but like, who's really noticing what's happening underground?
1: Right.
2: So I think that's like, that's where the resentment, I think, is sort of legitimate, is this like politics of disrespect kind of thing. And also the reality of like single family, two family homes, people who mostly drive, very different than people who live in apartments and like take subways. And that's a diversion that like begins really early in the history of Staten Island joining New York City.
0: Ben, can I ask, because you're in your show and just now, you discuss both like concrete material reasons for that resentment, you know, the garbage dump, which my like environmental justice parlance for that is like a sacrifice zone. Like, if that were in a community of color, we'd say that, you know, this is an environmental justice sacrifice zone issue. Oh, it's like, that's a real issue. And then there's the more ethereal, like emotional, psychological reasons that you talked about, and this feeling of being forgotten or looked down on. Can you tease out a little more sort of the interplay between those? If we're talking about a politics that can try to bring those communities together or defuse that kind of resentment, you know, which side of that equation is more important for us to address? I mean, answers probably both in various ways, but how do those things interact?
2: There is like a long history of Staten Island feeling dumped upon in a general sense. Like, there's New York State puts a quarantine station on Staten Island in like the 1850s, I want to say. And there's like a yellow fever outbreak, and there's all this anger about it, and they wind up like burning the quarantine station down. There's something called, they want to put like a garbage reduction plant on Staten Island during World War I. And that similarly causes something called like the garbage war. So there's this like, I think there is like a geographic structural thing that like, there's a part of the podcast where I talked to an island studies professor.
1: I love this part.
2: Like, yeah, he's this guy, Godfrey Baldacchino, who's this Maltese island studies expert, who's just sort of like New York City is an archipelago, and like archipelagos often have this dynamic of like one island is the trash island, and like yeah. that I like off there's often like a secession movement among the islands because there are these like geographic distinctions that then like reinforce a sense of like difference and an us versus them sort of thing. So I think there is like a real truth and like potent long history to the feeling that like we're just where things from New York City that they don't want go. To the Staten Island thing. But I think it's also true that so much of what happens to fuel the secession movement is a response to the, like, you know, quote unquote, urban crisis of the 1980s, which is like especially a crisis of homelessness, like and spurred in large part by the recession in the early 80s, the like booming crime rate. You know, New York City hits its like peak murder rate in the 1990s in 1990. So there's like all of these perceived problems with the city that like Staten Islanders want to leave. And a lot of them are tied to like problems of poverty that I think they probably see as like problems people of color are bringing to the city. And one of the ways that the dump is used in the secession movement is like we're sick of being dumped on, but it also becomes like a really problematic metaphor for like human beings and like what is perceived as human waste, that like we don't want this trash, we don't want those people somehow blend together. And there's like a new book out called, I think it's called The Greenlining of Staten Island by a professor named Patrick Nugent, who talks about the sort of like an inverse version of what you're saying of sacrifice zones, of like this Staten Island champions environmental rhetoric as a way to like keep people of color out of certain areas in Staten Island. It's like that vacant lot could be a housing development, or we could say like it needs to be a park or a green zone, and then like nobody will live there.
1: Yeah.
2: And so there's a kind of like environmentalism or NIMBYism masquerading as environmentalism. Mm. And I think like Fresh Kills the Dump is like a real problem, and it's a real blight. And it's also like a metaphor and a convenient and like safe way to talk about feelings of racial animus and to redefine what like quality of life means for these people, which is part of a bigger shift that is happening right then.
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0: You had this great line in the pod that there's a big difference between feeling you've been treated unfairly and feeling you've lost something, and sort of the emotional reactions that each of those produce. Can you unpack that a little bit and tell how that applies in Staten Island and also sort of our current moment?
2: Yeah. So Staten Island, very white, very Italian, more conservative than any other part of New York City. And like has a completely different, as I was describing, development history than the rest of New York City. So like from when it joins with the five boroughs in 1898 to form the greater New York City until 1964, Staten Island is effectively the countryside. Like it's really low density. There's huge swaths of land. Like this is one of the reasons it gets the largest landfill in the world, is just because there's like a ton of space. Early on, Staten Island wants to join with New York City because they want to like get the economic engine of New York, and they want to be a part of it and get the subway link. By the 1960s, I think like the people who live on Staten Island to some degree know what they're getting into and have like chosen some amount of remoteness. So it's a sort of chicken or egg thing of like, do you feel separate living on Staten Island because you like are not meaningfully included in the city? Or is it because like you didn't really want to be meaningfully included in the city, and so you moved to Staten Island?
1: Yeah. But you have that, you have that great part where you talk to, you know, someone who like grew up before, I'm not to cut you off, but before the bridge is built. And it really does, you feel for him when he's talking about like, yeah, my childhood, there was no highway. It was just like this really kind of, it doesn't feel like New York City at all. It feels like completely rural.
2: Totally. And like, yeah. And that's what happens is like this kid, and many people living on Staten Island see what is at that point the world's largest suspension bridge get built connecting Staten Island to Brooklyn. And what that, and that's in 1964, the Verrazano Narrows Bridge. There's a big debate about how many Z's or N's are in Verrazano. I think it's maybe N's. It's like, it just got resolved.
1: Yeah.
2: It's very confusing for fact-checking purposes. But they build this huge bridge, and it unleashes like a tidal wave of development. Someone told me that developers talked about the streets of Staten Island being paved with gold. And like, it's especially in the southern part of the island, like the northern part, which is closer to New York City, it's where the ferry is, has already been more built up. But in the southern part, there's this like boom of ticky-tack houses, and it basically gets built up like a suburb, and all of the land and the wildness on the island really gets like bulldozed and paved over. And it becomes like physically, you know, there's traces of beauty on the island. There's still a lot of like parks, which are nice, some for problematic reasons, but like it is now feels kind of like a classic mid-century suburb, which to me is not particularly attractive. And a lot of their grievance, and I never looked too carefully into how justified this is, but a thing you hear over and over again from people who incline towards secession on the island is like there was no planning. Like nobody thought about what was going to happen to this place and like pay attention to what's going to happen to traffic, what's going to, like there were, the houses were put up, but there weren't sewers that really served them. And so like people would do laundry and talk about like the laundry water flooding the streets and then the winter icing over. And it was like a huge hazard. Like I talked to the editor of the newspaper who was like, it's I think the only borough that still has like a functioning daily newspaper because it's like such a integrated kind of small community in that way. But he was like, people really didn't know who to call. They just called us for everything. And like after right. the bridge went up, we would get calls from people being like, oh, my like cabinet fell off the wall. Like, I don't know, like this, my house, my brand new house is falling apart because they were all like put up so hectically and fast in this cash grab. And so I think there's this feeling of like, the city transforms, or the island transforms. And then you have like the peak of the urban crisis from there. And it just, I think these feelings compound and like makes this growing sense of resentment in the sense that like we had a good thing. Mm-hmm. And then like for exogenous reasons, it like went away, even though from the rest of the city's point of view, it's like all you guys ever ask for is like some form of transit connection. And we like gave you a bridge.
1: Yeah. Big-ass bridge.
2: Yeah, but Islanders, I think, saw it as like, well, this is just to like get to New Jersey. There's like a myth that's like, I think I looked into this and it's not true, but there's a story that circulates that's like Robert Moses built that bridge and he didn't even plan any exits into Staten Island. It was just like a road straight to New Jersey. And then like, I'm pretty sure that's not the case, but that's like the prevailing feeling.
1: I mean, I will say I have been to Staten Island, like the actual place, probably twice, but I have driven through to visit my in-laws in Pennsylvania so many times. Okay. So we have this place that's sort of, it's a literal island. People are marooned and then they're connected in like a haphazard way. And so now they feel like somewhat more connected to the city, but actually like less connected effectively. New York City in the 70s and 80s, famously like kind of a tough place. Take us through a little bit of like how we get to the secession vote and like where that goes. Not to give away your entire podcast, no, by the way.
2: It's if you want to hear it longer and dramatized.
1: And with much better accents.
2: Yeah, with a lot of good accents. So basically, this I find really interesting. I had a whole episode about it that was cut from the podcast because everybody on my team thought it was too boring. So you guys should feel free to cut it from your conversation as well.
1: I'm glad you saved it for us.
2: Yeah. But there's a Supreme Court case that like sets this all in motion. And I'm going to like, I still haven't really resolved how I think about the threads in this. So I just want to like name them for you guys because you think about politics a lot more than I do. And maybe you can do something with this connection. Historically, the United States just like hates cities. Like, there's like a real trend in the U.S. towards resentment of the urban. Like, it's that's where the immigrants are. That's like where the poor working class is. That's where, you know, the filth and the disease are. And like, you know, in the progressive era, when you have juvenile rehabilitation programs, it's always about like, well, let's take kids like out of the city and like, put them in the country because like just being somewhere else is gotta be better for them than this. But there's like a real structural way that that is enforced, which is like state legislatures and our like electoral politics in general really favor rural over urban places. And there's like a good example of this is in like Tennessee, which has this law that they're supposed to like redraw their districts every 10 years. And in 1901, they like stop doing that. And the reason they've stopped doing it is because like the state, basically the state legislature is like, well, why would we give up our power and give it to like the increasingly booming urban areas? And either way, like whatever the reasons for it, they don't redraw for like many decades. Mm-hmm. And then there is a lawsuit about this, which becomes a Supreme Court case known as Baker versus Carr. And what Baker versus Carr does when it's decided is it is meant to like reapportion power to the cities and state legislatures to make actual proportional representation, which is like at the time, like a real national concern. Like JFK in like 1960 writes, I think, an op-ed being like, this is taxation without representation across our entire country. Like cities, people in cities are like radically underrepresented. And when Baker versus Carr comes out, people call it an emancipation proclamation for the cities.
1: Wow.
2: And so there's this like movement to restore voting power to people in urban areas. A lot of the urban crisis is actually the result of disinvestment in urban areas for like many decades because state legislatures aren't really set up to like care about cities. Right. There's a kind of bitter irony though, because actually like everyone's already started flooding out of the cities by the time Baker versus Carr happens. Sure. And so what it winds up doing is it gives a lot of power to the suburbs, which is like not really what you want, but
1: not where the power needs to be.
2: Yeah, but either way, it like establishes this like one person, one vote principle. Yeah. So that's like the baseline precedent. I'm going to try and do this in a way where you can cut all of that if you want to. But basically there's New York City is when New York City consolidates, there is this deal made, much like the Senate and the Electoral College when the states get together, that because smaller boroughs might worry about being outvoted by bigger boroughs, there should be some system of government that like equally weights each borough, regardless of how many people live there. And in New York, the version of the Senate is called the Board of Estimate. And it's the Board of Estimate basically holds the most power in city government after the mayor. People say the city council is like a rubber stamp, except that at least a rubber stamp leaves an impression. Like it's really just like mayor, Board of Estimate. Board of Estimate like approves the budget, like handles contracting, land use issues, and every borough president sits on the Board of Estimate and has an equal vote. That is the compromise that allows the boroughs to function in relative unity until the 1980s, when a lawyer from the New York Civil Liberties Union is like, this seems unconstitutional on the basis of Baker versus Carr. and one person, one vote, and brings a lawsuit against the Board of Estimate that is like about the Board of Estimate, but like actually about Staten Island. Because the whole point of it is like Staten Island is the smallest borough and they have an equal say in these very crucial matters of city governance to Brooklyn, which is like 2.2 million people and Staten Island is like 300,000 people. And like Brooklyn, very black and brown, Staten Island, very white. And the Supreme, this is kind of working its way through the courts all through the 80s. That's like what starts getting the gears turning for secession. People are like, we lose our vote on the Board of Estimate. If we are truly like have a proportional say in city government, then like all of the dumping dynamics that already exist are really just going to accelerate. And we're really going to get screwed by the other four boroughs. Cause like, how are we going to stop things like the largest landfill, which we couldn't even stop with our vote on the Board of Estimate.
1: Right.
2: And then it's sure enough, it goes through and the Board of Estimate is ruled unconstitutional 8 months before the election that puts David Dinkins in office. And so there is this like huge push in those 8 months to do two things. The city has to redraw its entire system of governance and it comes up with like a greatly empowered mayor and a greatly empowered city council. So like the role of mayor is more powerful than ever before. And there's no Senate equivalent that gives Staten Island an unequal vote. And the other thing that happens is the Staten Islanders, through a sort of very influential old school Republican in the state legislature, against all odds, push through a law that lays out a pathway for them to secede. That basically is like, here's the mechanism by which if we get a certain number of votes, we're going to be able to leave the city. And the argument is like, this is a state issue, not a city issue. And everyone thinks Mario Cuomo, who's the governor at the time, is going to nix it because he's a Democrat. And then against the odds, signs it into law and is like, go for it. Like, he seems like sympathetic to the project.
1: A Cuomo being underhanded. Crazy.
2: But that's sort of what kicks the whole thing in motion. And it's a two-step process that's described in this law, which is like, first, Staten Islanders are going to have a vote to say, like, do you really want this? Do you want to create, like, a committee to study the issue and propose a new charter for a city of Staten Island?
1: Yeah.
2: And it, like, everyone says yes. It's like 80% of people on Staten Island vote yes to that. And so then they're, like, building a charter. And at the same time, people are on the island trying to whip up the votes to like push this through in 1993, which crucially is also a mayoral election. And that's when Dinkins is up for re-election. So that's the kind of like 4 year intense period of secession is like 89 when this law goes into effect and 93 when the final vote happens.
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0: I think one of the biggest takeaways I'm taking from both your podcast, Ben, and this conversation is that, like, when we talk about left economic populism is the antidote to the right wing modern day fascism, that you need the like real material, like, we're going to make your lives better, the Zohran piece.
2: Yeah.
0: But that in particularly in communities that feel forgotten and where there's this resentment, like that might not be enough, you know, just Dinkins closing the thing and doing the ferry might not be enough. You need to like put that into this narrative that is again redirecting that resentment to Romney. You've got this mother who was I remember about the Obama campaign had these ads that were like workers from the companies that Bain had taken over and sort of sold for parts. And they're like, again, they were expressing that resentment. Like, here's this guy who comes in, destroys our company, lays us off. Like, we don't matter. It is on us to be figuring out. And as you said, the big tech and AI and data center stuff is the perfect channel right now. But we both got to be saying we're improving people's lives, the Zohran thing. And I think we need to do the FDR thing as well and we're doing that by taking on these motherfuckers who disrespect you and don't care about what you think and have forgotten you.
2: Yep. Yep. I think that's totally right. And I think there's also the place side of it is, I don't think it can only be like, well, if New York City does great, then like Staten Island's going to get like a slice of that revenue. And like, that'll be nice for you guys. Like part of the resentment in Staten Island in the 90s is it was a manufacturing center and then those jobs go away. And I think they blame New York City and regulations and et cetera. It's actually just part of a national trend that's happening that like is the root of all of this.
1: NAFTA and whatever. Yeah.
2: Yeah. But I think that if there's a way to like have a meaningful, I think sometimes this like, oh, no one had a plan for how Staten Island was going to develop in the 60s. Like, I don't really know what that means. Like, I don't know who was supposed to have a plan for like where the houses went. But I think like if it expresses a deeper truth, it's like who has a plan for what is going to make this place integral and thriving and like not just like the beneficiary of a handout from the bigger thing of which it is part. And I think if there's a way for the leftism that you're describing to like answer that as well as like redirecting the resentment to like have a plan for these places that's not just like remote work to your nearest urban center or like better transit links is a big one for me. Like, I do think that matters, but like it would be nice if that weren't the only solution. It's like, you know, a train that gets you from whatever remote part of Ohio to Cincinnati as quickly as possible.
1: Right. Yeah. It feels like so much of this is like there's got to be an emotional piece of where people just want to see themselves like in the narrative. They want to like see like a mayor or a president or whatever who like acknowledges their existence and makes them feel a certain way.
2: Yeah.
1: And if we could just marry that with, you know, giving people jobs and healthcare, we could rule the world.
2: Yeah.
1: It'd be so great. I think we got maybe like one or two more and then we'll wrap up. I wanted to ask, I know you're not a political pundit. What do you think, you know, we're talking a lot about this, you know, left economic populism and making your life better. It's been 9 months of Zohran. You live in Brooklyn. Have you been to Staten Island since Zohran was mayor? Like, what do you think has any chance of making inroads? I looked at, you know, there's not a ton of polling. I don't think that I could find. I don't know. I didn't look that deep, to be honest. And like the first 100 days or whatever, his ratings in Staten Island were still incredibly low. But that was back in April. It's September now. I'm kind of curious, like, how you think it's going out there?
2: So I'm obviously talking to like a very specific set of people.
1: Sure.
2: On Staten Island, I heard repeatedly there's like a narrative that like, well, Zohran's just as bad as Trump. He's just like Trump on the left, which is interesting. Like from people who maybe aren't such great fans of Trump, they see him as like an equally, you know, unilaterally power wielding person. This is from like three older Staten Islanders I've talked to, so I don't know how much of a friend it is.
1: Yeah.
2: I feel I'm maybe wrong about this, but like I'm hopeful about his chances on Staten Island. Like I think he's like actually making it a focus, at least of the respect politics type thing. Like I think he fixed the 100th pothole on Staten Island and like filmed himself doing it. And I was very interested in, these are kind of like just articles I read, not as research, but just like randomly reading. So I might get the facts wrong here, but he spoke at some pro NYPD type event and was like effectively booed off stage like a little over a month ago, I think.
1: Mm-hmm.
2: And then there was a lot of anticipation of his attending a firefighters memorial, I want to say, around 9/11.
1: On Staten Island.
2: On Staten Island. And, you know, there was the like petition circulating about
1: yeah,
2: stay away from the

0: these two somewhat structurally similar events in a pretty short period of time, and I feel like he was playing it well.
1: Yeah.
0: So I don't know. I'm hopeful, and I do think if he can succeed on the affordability stuff, it'll work for them. It's just there's always these. It's so easy for a small thing to become a big thing or a symbolic thing on Staten Island. Like, you know, he was criticized for how he handled the early snowstorms, and like one of the ways he was criticized is like letting school happen when there was still snow on the ground, and Staten Islanders are like, well, it's fine if you can take a subway to the school, but like we got to drive, and like our streets weren't plowed as quickly as blah blah blah. So it's like these little oversights, even if they're not actual oversights, if they're just, you know, if they just happen, they will be seen as part of a broader pattern. So it does require a sort of disproportionate focus to like keep them in the fold. And I think realistically, even though there's still a secession movement on Staten Island and also an annexation movement from New Jersey, I don't think it's ever gonna reach the level it was at, because, you know, no dump and the demographics are a bit different now.
1: Totally. Well, I didn't realize Jersey was trying to get in on it.
0: Like a year ago, like some Jersey Republicans were like, come on in, the water's warm. But really, Staten Island should be part of New Jersey. It's like right there. It's like right in New Jersey. It's
1: emotionally, like, spiritually, geographically.
0: Yeah.
1: All the above.
0: Yeah. It really should be in New Jersey, but whatever.
2: So it would be a you know, we got to wrap up, but it would be a shame for us to never at least mention the Wu-Tang Clan aspect of this story. I don't have a specific question, but you know, it's there.
1: Was this entire project just a ruse for you to deep dive on the Wu?
0: I was very excited to learn that the Wu-Tang Clan formed at the exact moment that the secession movement was happening, mostly on Staten Island. And I was unable to get a real smoking gun about the connection between these two things, but I have my theories.
1: It's such a great episode. As your friend listening, be like, "Hot, Ben's on this one."
0: That was also some, I think at one point somebody was like, this doesn't really connect to the story, like maybe we should cut it. And I was like, no, can't lose this.
2: Yeah, it's a bit of a reach, but it would have been insane to not include it.
1: So it's awesome.
0: It's such a cool confluence of things. The album comes out, I think, 7 days before the vote on secession. And it's
1: really cool.
0: Sort of like miniature act of secession from the industry. So
1: did you come close to talking to RZA?
0: No, not even not close at all. You God was the only one who, whose manager was like initially open to my talking to him.
1: And then
0: just started ghosting me. Originally this, like my way in was going to be like a big argument about how You God is the Staten Island of Wu-Tang Clan. And like the efforts to keep Wu-Tang together, which like a lot of the friction in Wu-Tang Clan like emerges from You God feeling like he's not given the shine that all the other members are, that there's like maybe some political lesson to be learned.
1: You were gonna go like a third layer of the metaphor.
0: Wu-Tang Clan. My producer was like, don't do it. That's not a good idea.
1: Okay, we should wrap up. Aaron, do you want to ask our final question that we ask every podcast-ish?
2: Two-thirds of the time. Yeah, we often end with, just when you're looking around right now, what is making you most fearful and what's making you the most hopeful?
0: I mean, I feel very worried about where everything is going with AI. Like, the data center thing really bothers me. The environmental impacts really bother me. Seeing it like make a mockery of what it is to be human, and just like the zeal with which people whose attention spans have already been fracked by like years of social media companies and smartphones, just like not having the mental fortitude to like withstand the wave of slop is really depressing me. And imagining like job displacement and like all of the things that I fear are coming because of AI, and knowing that it's all premised on this like mass theft that, because of the way our legal system works, or like legal system plus money works, is like just going to be allowed to stand. Like all the musicians who are not

0: not gonna get the money for the songs that were stolen by Suno and Yudio to create these machines that can make songs, and like they'll just settle with the record labels, and the record executives will get a little richer, and the tech executives will get a lot richer, and the musicians will continue to get ground underfoot. All that makes me really afraid. And honestly, it makes me more afraid than misalignment and like, is AI gonna, Skynet us? Like, I think there's like a dumb version of that. Like, I don't worry about like AI becoming conscious. I think that's really overblown, but I worry about like AI being sort of in its training data told to act in a kind of unsafe way for people. Like, I worry about that level of misalignment. So that's the stuff that I fear most, and I worry about like what's going to happen to the economy, and like where is that wave of resentment going to go? And maybe it'll go to like an FDR type populism, and that would be awesome, but also maybe not. I worry about that. What's making me hopeful? I think the backlash to AI, the sort of like are having to actually articulate values of what it is to be human, and like what is like a value related to humanity that we can articulate as strongly as like efficiency and profit. Like, I think it's really galvanized a sort of coherent backlash in a way that I'm happy about. And I also I feel really hopeful about Zohran. Like, I think I felt for a lot of the like 2010s in various ways cynical about the left, or like forms of the left that were prevailing when I was like just entering the working world. And I really feel like he represents like big tent progressivism that's like not giving up on issues of race, but is also like somehow blowing past the things that like progressives used to get mired in. And I really believe he can make great things happen in the city. So I feel really hopeful about that. And I'm also feeling hopeful about the midterms. So
1: All right. The
0: that's what
1: hope
0: makes me
1: outweighed the fear.
0: yeah, I talked longer about the fear, but that's just who I am.
1: Yeah, that's just normal.
2: Well, Ben, thank you so much.
1: Thanks a lot,
2: this has
1: Ben.
2: been
1: This is
2: great.
1: Awesome.
2: This was a blast.
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0: University of Vermont Medical Center has been recognized as just one of 10 hospitals worldwide for its commitment to healthcare worker well-being. The American Nurses Credentialing Center awarded the hospital its Silver Well-Being Excellence Credential, citing programs that support staff mental health, resilience, professional growth, and workplace safety. Hospital leaders say employee feedback helped shape these initiatives, creating a healthier workplace and strengthening patient care. UVM Health Network, living healthy together.
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4: Breaking news this hour at Town Hall. I'm Bob Agnew in Washington. The first Atlantic hurricane of the year on the move now, heading toward the Gulf Coast of Florida. Isaias is Category 1 storm with maximum wind speeds of 80 miles an hour. In Panama City, Florida, rain caposoli among those out filling up the gas tank and otherwise buying goods off the shelf.
5: Yes, I've just taken all the precautions that I can. And I have an evacuation plan as well.
4: And the storm now packing winds of about 80 miles an hour. They are expected to get stronger before it's over with. President Trump in the Lone Star State last night for the second time in less than a week. And he said he wants his supporters to get out and vote in the midterms, even if they have to pretend that he's on the ballot to be motivated.
6: So please pretend that I'm on the ballot. Get out and vote. Early voting begins. Early voting begins October 19th and ends October 30th. Or just go vote Election Day. We don't care. Just, you got to get out and vote. You got to vote for Ken. You got to vote for Carlos.
4: And the president's making several trips to Texas, now being challenged hard by the Democrats. It's long been a very solid red state. Senator Tom Tillis says Senator Mitch McConnell's brain is as sharp as it ever was.
7: This after the Kentucky Republicans' months-long absence from the upper chamber following a fall. Tillis compared McConnell's situation to former President Biden, who also faced concerns about his age and mental health at the end of his presidency. Tillis said he's had conversations with McConnell and claimed that the former Senate leader's brain is sharp, but that his body happens to be struggling because of his lifelong struggle with polio. I'm Mark Mayfield.
4: Weekly jobless claims down last week.
8: The Labor Department says it received 197,000 first-time requests for unemployment benefits in the week ending October 3rd. That's down about 2,000 from the previous week's upwardly revised total and just under the 200,000 that most analysts have been expecting today. Bernie Bennett in Washington.
4: On Wall Street, the Dow now is down 99 points. More at townhall.com.
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4: Right now, truckers are feeling the squeeze of soaring diesel fuel prices, but soon all of us may wind up paying more for the goods we buy.
10: AAA has the national average for a gallon of diesel at $6.28, although in some places, some drivers are paying as much as $8. It's sharply higher than earlier this year, and it comes as the industry struggles with rising expenses and a shrinking workforce. Trucking companies say they may have to pass along the added costs, as some operators are selling off vehicles or exiting the business altogether. Rich Thomason reporting.
11: Also at townhall.com, Krista Pike's lawyer says her first words when she woke up were, "Where am I and who are you?" The Tennessee death row inmate survived a botched lethal injection attempt last week, and it was something that put her in a coma for several days and on a ventilator. Her attorney added that she is aware of the botched execution attempt, but still cognitively impaired. This is townhall.com. The FAA says a flight from Madrid to Dallas was forced to divert to New York after a majority of the plane's toilets stopped working altogether.
12: It happened Tuesday. With nearly 300 people on board the 10-hour flight, the pilot told air traffic control at John F. Kennedy International Airport, quote, "We only have two potties operating on board for American 37. The plane usually has 8 bathrooms available. The flight was grounded in New York for more than 3 hours before continuing on to Dallas. I'm Monica Nelson.
11: And President Trump was repeatedly interrupted by protesters during his latest rally in Texas. He held the campaign rally in San Antonio to promote Senate candidate Ken Paxton. One protester appeared to approach the stage as the president was speaking. Another was reportedly assaulted by Trump supporters on his way out after he interrupted the gathering. You'll find more on these stories at townhall.com. From Washington, I'm Bob Agnew.
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0: Prestige Heads. It's Derek back from my sabbatical and pleased to be joined, as always, by my friend and comrade Danny Bessner. And we are very pleased to welcome back to the program Rashid Khalidi. He is Edward Said Professor Emeritus of Modern Arab Studies at Columbia University. He is a returning champion to this show, and we're always so grateful for your time, Professor. Author of The 100 Years War on Palestine, A History of Settler Colonialism and Resistance, and of the new Palestine, A Primer, which was adapted from that book. So, Professor, first of all, of course, thank you so much for coming back to the show.
1: It's a pleasure to be back.
0: So we want to talk a little bit about the new book, and then maybe talk about, as we are at the anniversary of the 2023 October 7th attacks, to maybe talk a little bit about how things stand in Gaza. But first, let's talk about the book, Palestine, A Primer, which is geared toward a young adult-ish audience, I would say. Talk about how that project came to be, and how you went about adapting 100 Years War on Palestine for a different audience.
1: Well, as with the 100 Years War, it was in large part a result of urgings from my kids and the family to make what I did as a historian more accessible and more relatable and more approachable. And I tried to do that in the 100 Years War on Palestine. And they said, well, now, you know, time for something illustrated, time for something for a younger audience. And they pushed me in that direction, as did my agent. And they found me a wonderful adapter at Henry Holt Children's Books, who took the book and reduced it and enabled me then to turn it into what we have. Laura Goodwin is her name, and she did a fantastic job. And they also did, in my view, a lovely job in graphics, using a design by a cousin of mine. It's actually a piece of art as the cover, and doing stuff that I've actually never seen or rarely seen with books. It's a beautifully illustrated, in my view, book, which is, as you say, directed at a young adult audience, meaning anybody from 10 or 11 to 15 or 16. And I've been told by some people who've already looked at it that actually it's perfectly appropriate for adults, for many people for whom reading a 200-page book with footnotes is just a burden and they don't have the time. This really, I have to credit Laura. This is a brilliant summary of all of the main things that I tried to do with the book, with The 100 Years of War, but it puts it in an even more personal, even more familial context, which is, I think, the way to approach younger people. It's a way to approach people generally, but it's especially suited to younger people.
0: Maybe we could talk a little bit about making it more personal and rooting it more in your personal story, because there's a lot of that woven into 100 Years War as well. But what were the sort of considerations there? How did you, kind of focus or divide, I guess, maybe the focus between your story and the wider story that you're telling?
1: Well, firstly, the reason I adopted the approach I adopted in 100 Years War and then doubled down on it in this book is because in the general public, a Palestinian narrative is unavailable, unknown. And personalizing it, saying, this is what happened to my grandfather. This is what my aunt told me. This is what happened to me, my wife, and our two little children. I think means that it's not just a historical narrative. It's a life story or part of a life story. And to their credit, the folks at Henry Holt, especially Laura, made me amplify things that were in the original book. Especially familial things, including things like many more pictures of the family, including a whole bunch of sidebars, including illustrations that I think bring this closer to people than just text would do. There are a few illustrations in the 100 Years of War, but this is just so much better in terms of being accessible to people. And that was the point all along.
2: So let's turn. We're talking a literal couple of days before October 7th, 3-year anniversary. There's a lot to say about what's transformed. But looking back 3 years later, or 3 years having gone by, what would you say has surprised you? What has not surprised you? And then we could go from there.
1: What did not surprise me was the utter devastation wreaked on Gaza. From the moment I heard of how many people had been killed and captured on the first day or so of the Hamas assault of October 7th, I knew there would be absolute, utter hell to pay. Of course, it would be mainly paid by civilians. And I was right about that. I don't think I could have foreseen the total hellscape that Gaza has become. But I knew that the whirlwind was coming. They had summoned the wind, and the people of Gaza were going to reap the whirlwind. That did not actually surprise me, maybe the extent of it, but I knew.
2: Did you think that they would use this as sort of the opportunity to eradicate Gaza in the way that Israel wound up doing? Or did you think that was potentially in the cards?
1: I mean, this has always been a process of pushing Palestinians out. Herzl says it in his diaries. I mean, before you even have a Zionist Congress, you have that urge in Zionism. It's always there. And it was manifested in 67. It was manifested in 48. And as Netanyahu said in an interview, you know, the next war, we're going to take advantage of it. So, I mean, anybody who'd ever properly studied Zionism understood that it saw there was place for only one people in Palestine, and that's the Jewish people. Only one people has rights in Palestine. That's the Jewish people. And the other people have to go or accept that fact. And this was an opportunity to make them go. And they tried to do that in the first month of the war, getting Tony Blinken as their little errand boy to run around to Cairo, Damascus, and Riyadh to beg the Arab governments to allow Israel to ethnically cleanse Gaza. That's documented, completely unreported by the corrupt American media, but it's a fact. And that was the aim. And that, again, didn't surprise me in the least. Another thing that didn't surprise me was the high-level participation by the U.S. government in this genocidal campaign. You know, the United States government supported Israel in 1948 and supported Israel in 1967. But it did not take part in the ethnic cleansing. It did not facilitate the ethnic cleansings of the Nakba 1948 and the 300,000 or so people who were chased out of Jerusalem, a variety of villages in the Jordan River Valley in 1967. The United States government was an active participant in ethnic cleansing through Blinken's operating as an intermediary, begging Arab governments to do Israel's bidding. That is one of the most disgraceful acts in American diplomatic history. And he and the Biden administration will go down in infamy for that and their many other crimes of commission and omission, many of which are chronicled in a recent book, The Red Line, about the Biden administration's complicity and involvement. So that's the second thing I wasn't surprised by, that this administration should behave in such a shameful, despicable, criminal manner, in gross violation of American law. Anybody who thinks dropping 2,000-pound bombs and killing 400 civilians is self-defense is lying through their teeth. And they know it. And actually, the book, The Red Line, talks about how they prevented the legal people from ever coming forward with conclusions that would have said, you are violating the Leahy Amendment, you are violating this, that, and the other American law. None of that surprised me in the least. Nor did the further turn to the right in Israel. I mean, I wrote in, I think, this book or an earlier book, something that Iqbal Ahmed said about violence against Israel and how it provokes a visceral response that's rooted in Jewish history. This is not something that's new. And it was not, it should not have been unexpected. This extraordinary turn towards vengeance, this extraordinary turn towards genocidal violence on the part of not just decision makers or the military, but supported by a very large part, overwhelming majority of Israeli society, right up until this day. That didn't particularly surprise me. Some of the regional results have surprised me.
3: We had Akbar on not long ago to talk about the book, and it was in the context of this push by, you know, Jake Sullivan and the rest of the, you know, Brett McGurk and the rest of this cast of characters to absolve themselves of responsibility. And I'm curious, as you've observed this, and the message, the main thrust of it seems to be that, you know, if there was anything that we're guilty of, it's being too optimistic that a ceasefire was right around the corner. And that's why we didn't come down harder on Israelis, which is, you know, seems like transparently kind of to me. But I'm curious, as you, you know, observe this rehabilitation tour that a lot of these people are on, what you've thought of it.
1: I mean, Brett McGurk and Jake Sullivan and Tony Blinken and Biden himself have rubbed up against Netanyahu and the leadership of Israel for decades. If they did not know what these people were capable of, they were either blind or stupid or completely brainwashed. And I'm not sure which of those is preferable as a, as an explanation. I mean, they're lying through their teeth if they say that. Anybody who thought that Netanyahu really cared about the hostages and would respond to Biden's efforts to bring about a ceasefire, mainly not to relieve the suffering of the people of Gaza, to relieve the suffering of the hostages, and to relieve the suffering of the American administration that is being pilloried in public opinion, which saw that its actions were criminal and despicable. They were trying to escape that. So they tried to pressure Netanyahu in the mildest possible ways. Well, if they thought that Benjamin Netanyahu, whom they should have known by now, was going to respond to mild or even, you know, verbal tongue lashings by President Biden, they were in another universe. They were not living in the world that all of us who watched Netanyahu, from Israelis to Palestinians to everyone else, is living in.
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2: I do want to hear about what has surprised you. We haven't talked to you, I don't think, since the Iran war began. And so there is a complete geopolitical reshuffling, which is also something that you focus on a lot in your work, the sort of regional power relationships here. So what has surprised you, or not even what has surprised you, we can move past that framing, but what do you think of the what's going on now in the greater Middle East? Because it's part of me still thinks the United States is still going to try to affirm regional hegemony. Part of me thinks that it won't. You have this whole age of drone warfare, which I do think is a new chapter in military history. It's the equivalent of the machine guns and the creating the trenches. You can't have these bases in the same way. The theory of American projection of power just does not work in the age of drone warfare, just like Napoleonic battle doesn't work in the age of the machine gun. So I think there's a lot going on here that this since October 2023 has transformed the region. So I'd love to hear your thoughts on that.
1: Yeah, I mean, there's a lot there to unpack. So what has surprised me first, how I think things are going to go second. Several things surprised me. The first was the degree to which the Hamas leadership miscalculated in assuming that the whole region would then come to their aid without telling anybody. I mean, they didn't really coordinate, nor with the Iranians, nor with Hezbollah, nor with their other allies. Now, some of them eventually did come to their aid in a hasty and halting, ineffectual way, which made them much more vulnerable, all of them. It led to the destruction of much of Hezbollah's power, led to devastating attacks on Iran. It led to a variety of other negative outcomes, not to speak of the devastation and destruction of Gaza and the slaughter of 74, 75, at least 85, if you count the people still buried under the debris, people, between 83 and 90% of whom are civilians. So there was a huge cost, and it showed a lack of understanding of certain regional realities. On the other hand, because essentially of Israeli hubris and arrogance and continuation of a war long after, from their point of view, they should have stopped it, the men who Israel has killed and who planned and launched this war turned out to have provoked a cataclysm that they originally wanted and that didn't happen in the first several years of that war. Only Israel persuading the United States to go to war with Iran, only Israel's imbecilic overextension in five, and they're fighting in six different battlefields, count them, Gaza, West Bank, Lebanon, Syria, Iraq, Iran, Yemen, seven. I mean, Israel is Sparta, but Sparta was overwhelmed by the other Athenian states, and Israel is just drowning in its hubris. And this is a function not of anything that the Israeli military wants. It's the Israeli political leadership. And that arrogance and that blindness is what led Sinwar in his grave to achieve some of the things that he could not possibly have achieved otherwise. So that surprised me, both the blindness to regional realities, the blindness to the fact you kill this many civilians, you capture this many civilians, and of course Israel is going to bring down fire and brimstone on you. I mean, hello? They apparently didn't intend to capture so many civilians. They wanted soldiers. Well, they ended up with them. And the most interesting result of all the talk about what Netanyahu knew and what he didn't know and what the Emiratis told him or what the Egyptians told him or what told him or what Sinwar personally tried to tell him, the most interesting thing about that is what has been revealed about the fact that apparently Hamas's leadership or a large chunk of it really wanted to deal with Israel. And they said, well, if you don't do this, they're going to launch a horrible attack. But they apparently were serious. Or why would they have come back again and again and again to warn Netanyahu? That's a revelation. And nobody's paying attention to this. It's by far the most, what Netanyahu knew and what Netanyahu didn't know is like a minor thing. This is big. And it shows all kinds of things about Hamas, which nobody understood. They, if you look at the negotiations in the couple of hours and days at the beginning of the war, they were begging the Israelis to take back the civilians. Netanyahu didn't want them. Netanyahu wanted a war. That doesn't mean that he intended a war. That doesn't mean he was conspiring to have a war. It meant that the war fit his world outlook. For the next 3.5, till this moment, war fits his world outlook. So I think those are fascinating things that nobody could have predicted.
3: And even on that point, on the most publicly relevant, like the thing that people were the most upset about in the days after, and I'm not just in Israel, but in the United States as well, in the days after the attacks, the hostages, and can we get the hostages home? Even on that point, that same reporting says, you know, the Emiratis went to the U.S. and said, can you, you know, talk to Netanyahu and get him to understand that there's an offer on the table? The Qataris went to the U.S. There's an offer on the table to get these hostages back. And the response was, no, we can't. They're really sensitive right now. We got to give them, you know, give them a couple of days and then maybe we'll talk to them. It's just mind-boggling the way that was apparently handled.
1: The fecklessness of American leadership, the abdication of any sense of responsibility is, again, and one of the great failures of American diplomacy, just talking about the lives of a few dozen, score, hundred something individual civilians. The United States didn't even, many of whom were American citizens. The United States government didn't do what it should have forced Netanyahu to accept that deal. Forced him. You want to kill Gazans? Go kill Gazans. You want to get revenge? Fine. But let these poor. But no, obviously, this was not something either the U.S. government would had the gumption and the balls to do. And it was not something that the Israeli government was going to contemplate, not especially not in that traumatized situation in which Israeli public opinion found itself and which has been whipped up for 4 years, 3 years since then.
2: I wanted to ask you to place the nature of Hamas resistance and what we've learned about Hamas, about their willingness to negotiate, then they do the October 7th attack, and in this sort of larger 100-year-long trajectory. You know, the historian calls a question, was this overdetermined? Was there basically nothing that Palestinian nationalist movements could do if Netanyahu literally wants a war, if you're dealing with an enemy that is inviting conflict? Well, what do you do?
1: One thing you do is you don't take civilians hostage. I mean, this is like the ABCs. This is grist to the mill of your enemy. I mean, this is serving enemy purposes. It doesn't serve your purposes. Capturing soldiers is one thing. Overrunning army bases is one thing. Killing civilians at the Nova Festival is an entirely different thing. And then taking all of the, not controlling the battlefield. There's an enormously revealing interview with the leader of Islamic Jihad in Turkey a week ago, in which he said, they never told us about this attack. We had a celebration of our anniversary the night before, and we were all, he didn't say hungover, but we had all slept late. I'm sure they weren't hungover. That's not the point. The point is they'd celebrated. They had no idea. They joined in. They joined in without the orders that Hamas's Nukba had, without any planning, in a situation where the frontier barriers had been knocked down by Hamas's bulldozers, and where the population of Gaza and in the towns and villages close to the border flooded in, and everybody took hostages, not controlling the battlefield. I mean, you station people at the entrances and don't let people in. When Hezbollah took over South Lebanon in 2000 after the Israeli withdrawal, the so-called liberation of South Lebanon, they controlled that completely. There were no revenge killings. There were no murders of Lebanese collaborators. They controlled the battlefield. Hamas failed to do that. And so you had a situation. And then, as you said, they failed to get Israel to take back all the civilians, whom they obviously, and many of whom they themselves had not captured. I mean, Hamas, the Islamic Jihad leader said, so we joined in. But they joined in spontaneously and did whatever they did. It turned out during the negotiations that many of these poor hostages were being held either by other groups, Islamic Jihad, PFLP, and so on, or by families, clans, criminal gangs, who had just crossed the border, looted and killed or did whatever else they did, but also took hostages. I mean, this was a catastrophe for the Palestinian cause, to my way of thinking. But the broader picture that these revelations reveal is that Hamas is not as single-minded. Even the Hamas military leadership, Mohammed Sinwar, his brother, were not as single-mindedly intent on this attack as they have been made out, or we always assumed that they were. I said to that they had tunnel vision in an earlier talk or interview, talking about the fact that they didn't understand the regional environment. They assumed Iran and Hezbollah would do things that nobody who knew Iran and Hezbollah would ever have assumed they do. But they also failed in this respect. But on the other hand, they thought that there was a chance of doing a deal with Netanyahu along the lines of the deal that they had with him via the Qatari intermediaries who were funneling money and so on into Gaza. And it was Netanyahu who didn't want to do that, obviously. He thought he had them, but he had them at a cheap price, is my guess. But we'll find out more in time.
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2: So what do you take about this transformation of the ordinary American's position on Israel? I'm not sure if it's an emergent coalition, but there are major voices from those on the left, like Hassan Piker, to those on the right, like Tucker Carlson, that are being expressly and popularly critical of Israel and pro-Palestinian in different ways. Obviously, Hassan's leftist universalism is different than Tucker's Christianism. basically. But what do you think about that? And what do you think about the future? Think about the future of the U.S. Israel relationship, which I think is going to be on the ballot to a certain degree in 2028. Particularly, even if, like you said, Gaza isn't necessarily tops of Americans' mind, it's now almost a signal of, can you trust someone? That are they going to be honest about Gaza, or are they going to lie about Gaza? So again, a lot there, but let's talk about domestic American politics here.
1: I mean, I'm going to step back and take a historical perspective on this. I think there has been a extraordinarily rapid, massive generational shift in perceptions. It didn't start yesterday or 3 years ago. It started a while back. And you could see it on American college campuses, where you had divestment votes in universities across the country 5 and 7 and 10 years ago. And it started with young people. And it has replaced, and that generational shift has embodied a view of Palestine and Israel in their entirety, and of the American relationship to Israel in particular and to Palestine. And it has replaced a generational perspective that was shaped between the Holocaust and 1967 over a decade and a half of dedicated building of a fantasy world in which Israel was the only democracy in the Middle East. Israel was a vital ally of the United States. The Palestinians didn't exist, or if they existed, they were nefarious actors. They had no roots in the country, and so on and so forth. All the myths, land, all of the myths, I could go on and on and on. All of those constituted the worldview of the overwhelming majority of Americans who came to consciousness between World War II and 1967. The Biden generation, if you want. Fortunately, they're doddering now. They still control, you know, they still dominate our elites. They still control most of the capital in this country. Most of the billionaires are in their 70s and 80s, and their worldview is shaped by that panoramic vision. That vision has crashed for everybody under 50 who's not totally devoted to the mainstream corporate media. And it's happened especially fast in the last 3 years with the younger generation. And it's remarkable how quickly this has happened. I mean, it took them a decade and a half to build this after World War II. You know, before the Holocaust, before the Nazis, overwhelming majorities of Jews were anti-Zionist. And that changed with the Holocaust. And overwhelming majorities of people in the United States and the West had no particular sympathy for Zionism. Yes, there was among evangelicals in England and the United States and so on. But this outpouring of love and support for Israel, both material and emotional and diplomatic support, was a function of building a beautiful, beautiful vision, which is indelible in the heads of most of the older generation. I mean, you look at the polls over 60, over 70, it's stronger and stronger support for Israel. And you go down to 50s. And what happened in the last 3 years was, to my way of thinking, consolidated this. I don't think this can be unchanged for this whole generation. And by generation, I don't mean 17 to 20-year-olds. I mean everybody who doesn't depend on corporate mainstream media for their understanding of the world, which is to say most people for whom this is their primary device, a cell phone, for understanding the world and social media and alternative media, things like this podcast. I mean, more people watch Piker and you and 50 other podcasts than watch CBS, NBC, and ABC put together under a certain age group. Now, if you talk about the people in their 70s and their 60s and their 80s, yeah, they're hooked to, you know, whatever rubbish is peddled by the mainstream corporate media. But that's not true of younger people. And what they saw cannot be unseen. That seared into their brains. So even if Gaza is not on the front pages, they're still thinking about it. They still have an understanding of what Israel is. Israel does not have the most moral army in the world. There's no such thing as purity of arms of a country that destroys 21,000 children. I mean, and maims tens of thousands of others. That's gone forever for that generation. Now, I don't say that leads necessarily to political change. You can see in every realm in which cultural elites and plutocratic elites control arenas, theater, art galleries, cinema, universities, where private universities in particular, where boards of trustees, museums, I can go on and on. Palestine cannot get into those spaces. And Israel is firmly lodged in those spaces. And as long as those aged cultural elites and plutocratic elites continue to control those spaces, that's not going to change. But in publishing and in non-mainstream media, they've lost. And with the younger, they've lost. I mean, the minuscule size of the minority among the younger population of the United States who is vigorously supportive of Israel is extraordinary change from 10 years ago. Extraordinary. I mean, the hostility to Palestine on the campus I taught on for 21 years, from 2003 until 2024, the hostility to Palestine 25 or so years ago, 20-odd years ago, was mainstream. There was some sympathy, but most students were either hostile or neutral. Overwhelming majorities of students supported the encampments, supported the protests at universities across the United States. Overwhelming majorities. The media never, the mainstream corporate media, never, ever said that. I cannot recall more than the odd mention of the fact that two-thirds of the Faculty of Arts and Sciences at Columbia voted no confidence in the president for bringing the cops on to our campus. I cannot recall more than one or two passing mentions. The overwhelming majority of the faculty supported the students. Overwhelming majority. And that overwhelming majority of students supported the protests. And that, of course, wasn't reported in the mainstream media, but that indicates a sea change. And that will have its impact. You're correct, by the way. It's already having an impact within the Democratic Party in primaries. And we're going to see to what extent it translates into general election in just a few weeks in November.
3: I wanted to ask you about that because institutionally in the U.S., it seems like the liberal Zionist position is still overrepresented in terms of its actual relevance to anything that's really happening on the ground in Israel and the occupied territories. And that what I mean by that is the manifestations are, you know, the hope that the goal of two states for two people is still there and it could still be achieved. And if we just got rid of this current Israeli government, which is, you know, so far right, so settler driven, uniquely responsible for violence, which is all, of course, a fantasy that people spin for themselves, but that'll fix everything. And when we get to the election later this month, the most likely outcome of which at this point seems to me to be no government at all, mainly because the opposition won't work with the Arab party. So just, you know, outright racism. But, you know, regardless, even if the opposition is able to somehow cobble together a working government and unseat Netanyahu, there's no indication. I mean, you know, Gadi Eisenkot as prime minister is not going to fundamentally change Israeli policy toward the Palestinians. There's not going to be this shift that I think people would expect to happen if the bad Netanyahu is just gotten rid of. Do you think that's going to burst any bubbles in the United States with respect to you know, this lingering kind of clinging to the dream of liberal Zionism?
1: If by some chance Netanyahu is defeated and isn't part of a coalition national unity government or doesn't form a majority government, I think we should all buy large quantities of earplugs to protect us from the hosannas of the massed corporate media elite, which is going to be singing their praises so loud that I literally, you're going to have to protect your eardrums. It's going to be a nauseating spectacle. Israel is saved. Everything is fine. The judicial review is gone, and they're just the violins and the mass trumpets will be deafening. You're absolutely right. I mean, is Israel going to cease expanding? No. Is Israel going to cease making war on its neighbors? No. Is the core aggressive nature of the Israeli military going to change with this general instead of Netanyahu? No. Is Israel going to make peace with the Palestinians and dismantle its racist structures? No. I mean, none of these things are promised by anybody in the opposition. And the fact that the 20% of the population of Israel effectively has no voice in its political process and this is a system for the 80%, is going to be ignored by the media, as it is now and as it always has been, and as I'm sure will be. So we don't know what's going to happen in the election. I mean, the games that Netanyahu and his government can play between now and the 27th of October are legion. And then that is a political genius in terms of a certain kind of politics. So I wouldn't count him out. But even if he loses, the basic thing will change. They may pull in their horns on a few fronts. I mean, the military is so overextended, Israeli military, and the serious professionals who are not ideological lunatics in the military are howling about how hard it is for them to do what they have been tasked with doing. So they may pull in their horns a little bit. But the basic thrust of this military, the basic thrust of this project, which is to pound the region you go back and read Jabotinsky. You put up an iron wall and you beat them down until they submit. And that's always been the logic of this state. So even before it was a state, Jabotinsky was writing in the 20s, for God's sakes. So none of that changes with Eisenhower or anybody else. I mean, he has Lieberman and Bennett, folks like that in his government. These are out-and-out racists. One of them is a settler. I mean, what do you expect? But you're right about liberal Zionists who are massively over. I mean, read the New York Times opinion page. Everything in the New York Times is from the perspective of Israel. Everything is from the perspective of Israel. Even when they bring in a non-Israeli or a Palestinian voice, this is seen from the perspective of Israel. That is the New York Times. That is the mainstream corporate media. That's the ownership of the mainstream corporate media, most important.
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1: All you have to do is enforce U.S. law. The second thing you have to do is to reconsider American wars in the Middle East. And that's going to be not just an AOC thing. I mean, the Democratic foreign policy establishment is at least as hawkish and warlike, the Brett McGurks and that lot, as the Republican. In fact, it's a single blob. McGurk has transited from one administration, Republican to Democrat to Republican. These people know no party. They know no ideals. They know no principles. They're just warmongers. They believe in the unlimited extension of American power. Full spectrum dominance, unless until that's stopped. And this idea that the United States can police the Middle East the way it has failed to do. I mean, the Iran war, and I agree with you about drones. I mean, the fear of a quote unquote terrorist attack caused the withdrawal of American bombers from England. I mean, this is like we go boom and they run away. And I don't even know if the Iranians went boo. Maybe they did. Maybe they didn't. I mean, all the media is running down that path like a bunch of mindless, stupid, drugged lemmings. Oh, terrorism, Iran, Iran, terrorism, maybe, maybe not. I mean,
3: that's such a great story because, first of all, it's a terrorist attack on a military base. Okay, that's questionable. But then they let all five of the guys they arrested out on bail. So, like, how serious could this plot really have been?
2: This is not a country.
1: Leave that aside.
3: The withdrawal of bombers is like you've gotten to the point where you have to say something. You've like do something to make this seem real. So let's pull the bombers out.
1: But what Danny said about drones is the point here. What the Iranians did in air bases in Jordan, in air bases in the Gulf, in naval and army logistical centers in Kuwait and Bahrain, just change the nature of warfare. You're right. And they did it. It was a mix. It was ballistic missiles and a variety of other projectiles plus drones in some kind of sophisticated mix that they, by watching, by their own practice and watching the Yemenis do this to the U.S. Navy and watching the Ukrainians and the Russians, they perfected. The whole United States base structure in the Middle East is totally obsolete and done, gone. Bahrain, Kuwait, Qatar, all of it, gone. Emirates, gone, Saudi, gone. You cannot forward base anymore. You cannot even rear base in England. I mean, this is earth-shaking. This is big stuff. And the military finally, a little belatedly, has figured this out. I don't think any of this has penetrated the top ranks of the Trump administration, but it doesn't really matter. The military is able to finally read these lessons. And I go back to something that an officer told me, who was a student of mine many years ago. He said, we've war-gamed a war with Iran. The United States cannot defeat Iran. It's a quarter of the size of the United States. These people have been fighting since 1979. They have the most combat-trained military in the world, except maybe Israel's. And, you know, you can't beat them. You can fight them to a draw. I mean, look at the cost of the draw to the world economy. I mean, Iran is suffering, of course, as are the peoples of the region. But look what's happening to diesel prices. Look what's happening to mortgage rates. These are affecting the entire global economy. And if the madman in the White House, if the demented, slightly, in my view, addled man in the White House decides to go back to war after the November elections, the things that can be foreseen are horrific, even worse than anything we've seen. So, I mean, reining in this unlimited hubris, this unlimited arrogance of the United States is not going to be the task of one Democratic administration. I mean, first of all, you have to fire the McGurks and the Sullivans and the Blinkens and the John Finers and every single war criminal who participated in Gaza and who was in, not to speak of the ones in the Republican administration who were involved in this mindless decision to go to war with Iran. As somebody said, when the emperor decided to attack Persia, a really brilliant idea that was. I mean, the Roman Empire didn't do so well in three major wars with the Sassanians and the Parthians. The United States is not doing any better with this one.
3: So, Professor, we don't want to keep you too much longer, but I do want to bring it back to Gaza 3 years into this horrific situation and talk about the ways in which, or one way, I think, in particular, in which the territory has been changed. I mean, we've talked about population displacement and what's happening with the people and the possibility of you know, full-on ethnic cleansing. But in the absence of that, or you know, as we wait to see, you know, how that transpires, I think it's also maybe worth talking about what seems like a systematic Israeli effort to destroy the history of Gaza, to right. destroy its heritage sites, right. to destroy its institutions and records. A lot of which just sadly, I don't know, you know, maybe can't ever be recovered. But I thought maybe you could speak to that as a historian, you know, what's been lost in that part of this campaign.
1: I mean, this destruction of Gaza's heritage goes back to World War One, actually, when the British destroyed the Ramadi Mosque as part of the fighting with the Ottoman army. There was trench warfare, and Gaza was utterly destroyed in World War One. And the court records, which go back to the Mamluk period, to long before the Ottomans, were largely, only partially destroyed. This became intentional with the Nakba. Israel carried out what scholars call epistemicide. You want to annihilate evidence of a previous inhabitant. And so you steal their books when you capture their homes. You destroy their monuments. Last night, a monument to martyrs at Beit Zayit University was destroyed by Israeli military settlers. It doesn't matter about who. You know, you're not allowed to have memory, is the whole point of epistemicide. We're changing the names of your places. It's what the English did in Ireland. You know, you're not allowed to have memory. Is the whole point of epistemicide. We're changing the names of your places. It's what the English did in Ireland. It's not Derry. It's Londonderry. I mean, name places are

0: and they're not going to succeed in Palestine. People aren't even now putting together property records that were destroyed intentionally. I mean, they bombed every university. They bombed every university library. They bombed every municipal record center. They bombed everything. They intentionally destroyed these places with the purpose that you yourself suggested. They cannot and will not succeed. I mean, the amount of memory work being done by Palestinians inside and outside Gaza, the West Bank, and the areas of Palestine that are now Israel, is astounding. Much of it done externally. I mean, the Institute for Palestine Studies has huge archives, all of which are digitized and protected in case they decide to destroy them. And that's the way it's going to be. So, yes, you can destroy the villages. You cannot destroy the oral histories of the villages. Yes, you can destroy the records. You can't destroy the digitized versions of the records. I mean, our family library in Jerusalem, we digitized all of the manuscripts. They may try and destroy the manuscripts. Heaven forbid, digitize. So you can try and do this as long as there's people there. And there are 7 million Palestinians in Palestine, and is almost as many perhaps outside. You're not going to destroy their memory, and you're not going to destroy their historical consciousness or their cultural heritage. It's undoable. You have to physically entirely eliminate a population. And I don't think they can do that. Maybe, but I don't think they can do that. If they could have, they would have. They didn't, and they can't. That's my historical guess from the past to the present and the future. So yes, you're right. They have destroyed almost the entire infrastructure, or tried to destroy almost the entire infrastructure of Gaza, most of it with no reference whatever to a military objective. You know, they claim, oh, tunnels. Where are the tunnels? Tunnels are in 100% of the land surface? No, they're here, there, and not everywhere. And that they're destroying, I mean, what they've done in the 70% of Gaza that they have occupied since the war is to flatten everything, every structure. And that's part of the same process. It cannot succeed. And they're doing the same, trying to do the same thing in the parts of the West Bank that they're infiltrating into, the settlers and the army and the state. But they cannot succeed.
1: There's almost an additional perversity to it in the West Bank, I think. I mean, not to get, you know, too far off on a tangent, but the way that the Israeli government is using the historical sites in the West Bank to claim control over those sites and then use them as a justification to isolate and, you know, empty out Palestinian villages is almost another layer of, you know, kind of perversity in this process.
0: It's part of the same process. Epistemicide involves saying only our history, only our culture exists. The others don't exist. So, for example, religious sites. Every prophet is a prophet of Islam and Christianity as well as Judaism. So this idea that, you know, the tomb of Joseph or the tomb of the prophets in Khalil in Hebron is a Jewish site is an attack on history. It is a Jewish site. It's also a Christian and a Muslim site. They all are. It's called monotheism. And you read the Quran, it's full of Adam this and Abraham the other and Jesus this and so on and so forth. Christianity and Islam are rooted in Judaism. And in biblical history, whether you want to believe the Quran or you want to believe the Torah or you want to believe the New Testament, that's not the point. That's what people believe. And all of them venerate the same prophets, but somehow now they only belong not only to Jews, to the state of Israel and to its version of Judaism and version of history, and to the absolute exclusion of all else, or at least the marginalization. And that cannot succeed in the long run. I mean, I think that it's going to lead to, it's leading, I think, to an awakening in Jewish communities of the harm that Zionism does to Judaism and to Jews the world over. The idea that Zionism and Judaism are one is a new idea. It's a post-Holocaust idea. It was an idea held by a minority really up until the rise to power of Hitler, a small minority in most Jewish communities. It has become orthodoxy for many people. And I think that's beginning to be questioned. The books that are coming out, Ben Moser's book, Zionism and Jewish History, Molly Krabappel's book about the Bund, Mark Mazower's book about anti-Zionism, or sorry, anti-Semitism. All of these

0: as it happens, by Jewish authors and many, many, many, many, many others in French and in English and so on. I have a half dozen or more of them in my on my bookshelf at home, are evidence that people are questioning this nationalization of Judaism, if you want, turning it from a religion into a national cult. That's questioning which tears at the very root of what was mainstream support in the Jewish community. For 60% of people polled in the Jewish community consider Israel to be committing war crimes in Gaza. I mean, that's not reflected by the leadership of the community, which is far to the right of Netanyahu even. But it's where young people and majorities now are. So I think that hasn't yet hit Israel. We're going to have a lot of external pressure for Israelis to come around and recognize that they're on an unsustainable path. And that'll force them to change. Failing which, they're going to lead themselves into an apocalyptic situation.
1: I think we like to end on apocalyptic situations. That's a good way to close out an interview. So, Professor Halliday, as always, we are so grateful for your time. The book, Palestine, a Primer, folks should absolutely go out and grab that. We'll have a link in the show notes for people to do that. But thank you again for coming on the program.
0: Thank you, Derek. Thank you, Ed. I appreciate it.

0: With the WDEV Community Calendar, I'm Tom McLeod. We start off with an update. The Meeting House on the Green in East Fairfield was to have had their last show of the year coming up this Saturday. It was going to be a food shelf benefit with the Olio Romeos, but there's some sickness going around in town that's affected one of the band members and some of the people who helped put the show on. So this Saturday's show has been canceled. Now they're hoping to make that up in sometime in early November, and we'll keep you posted. Everything's a go at the fall flea market that's benefiting Justice for Dogs, and they will be underway with the sale Friday from 9 to 5 and Saturday 9 to 1. This is at the Woolcut Town Hall on Route 15 in Woolcut. They have house plants and, of course, all the items that you would find at a flea market, plus a 50-50 raffle, lantern auction, bake sale. Now, they're looking for some donated canned cat food, and if you can bring that by, you can enter to win a nice fall gift basket. There's also a bottle can drop going on throughout Friday and Saturday as well. More details either at justicefordogsvt.org or call 1-802-472-3894. Coming up on Sunday, it's the 4th annual Corinth Fall Festival. Celebrate the colors of fall with friends and family. And that's going to be from 10 to 3 in Corinth at the ball fields on 301 Fairground Road. They'll have 70 vendors, tractor rides, food, live music, and free face painting. For more information, 802-477-3272. It is another edition of the Hyde Park Elementary School's 6th grade fundraiser, and they're doing bingo for that. And the first one was back in late September. The next one comes our way this Sunday afternoon from 1 to 4. And it's over at the Hyde Park VFW. Now, you don't have to bring daubers. They'll have the chips and cards. It's 50 cents a card and a dollar minimum to play. There's a 50-50 raffle, and that is for a Johnson Woolen Mills blanket. That drawing will be at the last bingo, which is coming up on November 15th. Hot food ready for purchase. If you need more information, 802-888-7779. I'm Tom McLeod with the WDEV Community Calendar.
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2: Breaking news this hour at Town Hall. I'm Bob Agnew in Washington. The first Atlantic hurricane of the year is on the move now, heading toward the Gulf Coast. At a Home Depot in Panama City, Florida, people are stocking up.
3: Gone and gotten gas. I've gotten cash. What else? Went and got dog food that I needed.
2: That lady and many like her are cleaning out the store shelves. Isaias is a Category 1 storm right now. 80 miles an hour are the top winds, expected to get stronger when the storm makes landfall, probably late tomorrow or early Saturday. A candidate for governor of California is taking issue with comments made by President Trump.
4: Javier Becerra posted a video saying that Trump's comments were irresponsible.
5: It's almost like he's giving license to people to go ahead and do harm to a population that he doesn't care for.
4: Becerra says it's not so much about what Trump said, but what he hasn't heard.
5: We should be condemning what Donald Trump has said.
4: The White House clarified Trump's statement, saying that he was simply stating that U.S. cities would have been threatened if Iran hadn't been stopped. And the, quote, small price to pay was referring to gas prices. I'm Jason Campadonia.
2: The USS Abraham Lincoln returning to its home port in San Diego today. Captain Dan Kaler says the crew is thrilled to be coming home.
6: It's a combination of the day before Christmas and the last day of school. Everybody is very, very excited.
2: There are about 5,000 sailors and Marines on board. They have been deployed for quite some time in the Persian Gulf. Your local Starbucks may be on the chopping block as the chain is in the midst of a $1 billion restructuring plan. Here's correspondent Laura Witter.
7: Starbucks, the world's largest coffee store chain, shrinking as it announces plans to close 250 locations here in the U.S. 17 of the stores closing are in New York State. 8 of them in New York City.
2: Laura Winters reporting on Wall Street right now. The Dow taking a hit. It's down 31 points. The Nasdaq is down by 433. More of these stories at townhall.com.
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2: Halloween's not even here, and Christmas is already taking over many store shelves.
10: Spirit Christmas, the holiday spinoff from Spirit Halloween, says it's opening 44 stores across 15 states this season. The first locations open October 17th, with dozens more converting from Halloween stores and opening in early November. The stores feature Christmas decor and visits with Santa, along with gifts and toys. It started with just a handful of locations 2 years ago, so Halloween may still be on the calendar, but Christmas is knocking on the door. I'm Monica Nelson.
2: President Trump at the Lone Star State last night.
11: A vote for Telefrico is a vote to turn Texas into a dirty, failing, crime-ridden third world dumping ground. And a vote for Ken Paxton is a vote to save Texas and defend everything that made Texas great and makes America great.
2: Breaking news and analysis at townhall.com. The FBI says it thwarted an attack on the Mall of America by a teenager after agents supplied him with an assault rifle.
12: If you hear from federal law enforcement that your son or daughter is being radicalized to the point where federal law enforcement wants to come and give you that warning, those are warnings that ought to be heeded.
2: That's U.S. Attorney Daniel Rosen. He says agents attempted to contact the suspect's parents.
12: In 2025, the FBI attempted to speak with his parents, having seen that this young man was becoming radicalized, and those attempts were rebuffed.
2: And as it turns out, in the long run, it turns out that he now faces very serious charges.
12: The complaint charges Sheikh Doon Abdullahi Mohammed with acquiring an AK-47 assault rifle and 200 rounds of ammunition in order to commit a federal crime of terrorism.
2: On Wall Street right now, the Dow is down 20 points. The NASDAQ off 403, and you'll find more of these stories at townhall.com.
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17: Radio Vermont is proud to be the home of Tech Won't Save Us from The Nation on WDEV. we were able to track that 60% of the requests to install data centers in Brazil come from renewable energy companies. This means that renewable energy companies are transforming themselves. They're like changing their core businesses to also become tech companies. To me, this was like very mind-blowing at first because this means you're at the same time the energy provider and the consumer.

0: to Tech Won't Save Us, made in partnership with The Nation magazine. I'm your host, Paris Marks, and before we get into this week's episode, I have a special request for you. As you probably know by now, my new book, Hyperscale, comes out in less than 2 weeks. This is a book about the build-out of data centers and the backlash to it that we have really seen accelerate in the past 6 to 12 months. If you've been liking the episodes that we have been doing on the show lately, I think you're really going to like the book that I've written. You know, this took me a couple of years to put together. I did a bunch of research. I visited a bunch of spots around the world to learn more about the impacts these data centers are having. And ultimately, I don't just dig into the demands of these data centers, how they're affecting people, but what this means for our future, what the tech industry is actually trying to do by pushing all these data centers on us and whether we can do something different. So I'm not sure if you're aware of this, but pre-orders are really important for new books. It's not just like helping to sell books ahead of time, but it actually sends a signal to booksellers that this is a book that readers are interested in, that people are buying, and that more people will probably want to buy. And when booksellers see that signal, they bring in more books, they display it more prominently, they help to basically sell even more books because people have already bought it. So I often ask you to help me out and to help the show by going to patreon.com and becoming a supporter. But the best thing that you can do for me right now is to go pre-order a copy of Hyperscale. You can do that through bookshop.com, which supports local bookstores, whether that is in the US or the UK. And I'll put links to the show notes for you to do that. Or you can just go to hyperscalebook.com, the website I made for the book, where you can find a bunch of different pre-order links for different booksellers. The point is to pre-order the book and to send that very important signal. Every single week, I have tens of thousands of people who tune in to Tech Won't Save Us to listen to these interviews that I do with experts, but also hopefully to hear some of my own commentary and thoughts on these issues. If every one of you, or even half of you, went and pre-ordered a copy, that would help to make this book an incredible success. You would do so much to help me by helping my book succeed. So please, if you enjoy my work, if you enjoy this podcast, I ask you to go pre-order Hyperscale, whether that's at bookshop or anywhere else. Again, find links in the show notes where you can do that. Or if you're on the video version, there will be a QR code on your screen. But we're less than 2 weeks away from release, and you would really help me if you go pre-order a copy of Hyperscale. Thank you so much. And now to this week's episode, where we continue to talk about data centers. My guest is Lais Martins, a technology reporter at The Intercept, who has been on the show in the past to talk about what is going on in Brazil, where there are a lot of data centers being built out right now, but where I felt it was really interesting that a lot of these data centers are actually being pushed by renewable energy companies, which is very different than what we've seen in other parts of the world. These renewable energy companies are helping the data centers get over the line and get some degree of public acceptance, and then will be leased or sold off to some other company once they're actually built. I think it's a really important story because it's a different story than the one that we see in so many other jurisdictions, right? Especially when we're talking so much about fossil fuels like we were last week with Katanjoshi. But that doesn't mean these data centers are suddenly okay because there's more renewable energy involved. It's a complicated picture, and I talk about that with Lais in this interview. But beyond that, as you are probably aware, the Brazilian elections are this month too. And so near the end of our conversation, we also check in on what has been going on in Brazil, what might happen in these elections, you know, who might actually win, and what that will mean, not just for technology policy in Brazil, but also for Brazilian society as a whole, as the risk of a Bolsonaro coming back to power is, you know, once again, a prospect and something that we need to be paying attention to. So with that said, I hope you enjoy this conversation with Lais and the series of conversations that we're having about data centers this month as we celebrate the release of my new book, Hyperscale. And as I said before, if you want to help me out this month, please go pre-order a copy of Hyperscale. Your pre-orders will help make it a success. So thank you so much and enjoy this week's conversation. Lais, welcome back to Tech Won't Save Us.
1: Thank you. I'm super happy to be back, Paris. Thank you.
0: Absolutely. I'm thrilled to have you on the show, as always. And, you know, it's a really important time, not just because, you know, the data center push continues in Brazil and, you know, across Latin America, but also, you know, Brazil is in election mode at the moment. We're going to figure out who the new president is, you know, along with, of course, the other representatives who get elected. And so I think it's a really good time for us to catch up, to talk about what is happening on the data center front, but also, you know, more widely in Brazilian politics. politics. And of course, we'll get into that a little bit later in our conversation. But I want to start with a more general question. If we're thinking about data centers, of course, you know, we've talked about this before, but what is the state of play in Brazil right now? How are things looking when we think about the expansion of data centers down in your part of the world?
1: Right. So I think when we first spoke, Paris, maybe like more than a year ago, Brazil was starting to plan out this national data center policy or plan, as it was called at the moment. This was just starting. They were still maturing the idea of what Brazil wanted to attract in terms of like what types of data centers and what the incentives would be. And now I think it's been like 1.5 years, this data center policy has been approved and enacted into law by President Lula. So it wasn't an easy path, I would say, both for civil society organizations who were pushing back, but also for the data center developer or like the industry in more general terms, because there was more pushback than they anticipated, I guess. And there also wasn't a lot of political support for this bill inside Congress, right? So when it started out, it was meant to be a provisional measure, which would require congressional approval. It passed the Chamber of Deputies, which is the lower house of Congress, but then it got stuck at the Senate level. And for months, it was stuck to the point where people started doubting that this would ever become a law. There was probably some political negotiation between the government and the president of the Senate. They are not in the same party. And this was put into vote and approved. But Lula still needed to approve it or sanction it, right? And there was this big question of whether he would do it, because it's very important to say that in this year, when the bill was moving forward in Congress, I think Brazilian society and also maybe people in Congress realized more and more that data centers are they're a double-edged sword, right? They can either be very good in electoral terms, or it can be a blow to your election zone and to your voters, especially with what's happening in the US. So I think there was this idea that maybe Lula was going to hold back, not sanction it, or maybe push this until after the elections. But 2 weeks ago, when all eyes were actually focused in a very important Supreme Court session, he sanctioned it into law. And I think it's not a coincidence that he chose that day, right? The government chose this day where everyone would be paying attention to something else to secretly kind of sign this into a bill. So what does this data center policy include? It establishes incentives for foreign companies to come into Brazil and install data centers. I think it's very important to say that it's an incentive policy. So it reduces import taxes on equipment. So we know that's the most expensive part of building a data center. And at the same time, the government is asking in exchange that companies invest 2% of their yearly incomes into research and development. They also have to allocate, I think, 10% of one data center's capacity to the national market. So there are some things that the government is asking in exchange. But, you know, experts, people who have been following this policy, that it's still not enough. If we're thinking of sovereignty, of restoring this balance, it's still not enough to get us there. One very important point of the policy, and I think this is, I don't want to say it's a win, but it's an improvement that the policy saw over this time, is that companies have to generate their own energy. And this is a response to concerns that have been brought up to the government based on what is happening in the US. More specifically, that people will see their utility bills rise because of data centers. So now there's this, you know, obligation that companies have to generate their own energy. But this is not exactly good news, especially because of the renewable energy story. So I think we can discuss this a bit later, but that's where we're at. One last note I want to make is that this was expected, but of course, big tech and data center developers aren't satisfied. Like, this is not the end of the line for them, right? They just got this government incentive on the federal level, but they're already saying, we need more. We need incentives on the state level. Like, it's still not worth it to go into Brazil unless the states also clear the taxes. So, you know, in Portuguese, we have the saying that you give someone a hand and they go for your own entire arm. I think this is exactly what is happening right now.
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0: I'm not surprised, unfortunately, to hear that, you know, development. And of course, the data center lobby, they always want more, right? You know, nothing is ever good enough. We see with the tech industry. And, you know, your point on the import taxes is important, right? Because, you know, this is something that they demand in a lot of jurisdictions, certainly the removal of taxes on the equipment. And if I remember correctly, Brazil often has, you know, quite high import taxes on some of these types of things. This is something that they're definitely looking for and demanding. Before we move on to the specific model of data centers in Brazil, you know, you mentioned the renewable energy, and I want to dig into that. I wanted to ask you about the pushback and the backlash, right? Because I feel like, you know, we have seen a lot of opposition to data centers in the United States that has really grown. And I feel like we're starting to see that pick up in other markets as well. You know, we're seeing Australia, Canada, where I am, and different parts of Europe where the opposition is growing quite quickly. In Brazil, do we see the opposition, you know, kind of growing on a national level, or is this still pretty localized to where data centers are actually being built?
1: That's a good question. So I would say we have, you know, pockets of resistance, like where data centers are coming up, communities are starting to mobilize, but it's already an evolution of what was happening before, because, you know, the first big example of resistance or pushback we have in Brazil is in the Northeast, the indigenous community against the TikTok data center. And that only happened because journalism covered the story, right? I did the story. So we were able to tell the community, look, a data center is coming. This is what it means. What we're seeing now is in places where there still hasn't been any media coverage, the community is already creating this shared understanding that, you know, this is something we should pay attention to. This is something we should mobilize. So, for example, there's a city here in the countryside of São Paulo State called Pindamonhangaba. The community there learned about the data center through a city hall announcement. Like, there was a press release on the website, and they started mobilizing. They reached out to people who were doing this type of resistance in other places. And, you know, this has started to grow. In fact, they have a big event coming up this weekend, like, to share what they have learned about it. So that's a case where journalism didn't really need to play a part, in the sense that they weren't the ones to break the story. So this has happened in some other places. People reached out to me like, oh, I'm seeing a data center in my city. What should I do? So I think it's become more spontaneous. What has happened on the national level, I think, is what I call like social media activism. You know, like, people have realized data centers aren't the big promise that they were supposed to be. And again, this is really based on what is happening in the US. The news does reach Brazil. Like, we, you know, have translated stories about people who have seen their utility bills rise, or people whose water supply has changed colors because data centers, the noise pollution, etc. This is reaching Brazil. So I think based on this, people have formed this understanding that, you know, data centers are something we should push back. So on the pop culture side of it, we're starting to see memes in Portuguese about data centers. And I think that's a good value of like, okay, people now understand, right? I would say it's still very limited to a progressive, environmentally concerned share of society, but it is happening. And I think people are starting to speak more and more in their like friendly family circles about it. Yesterday, one of my friends said, oh, today my English class, my teacher spoke about data centers, and she actually used one of your stories. You know, this is a person totally disconnected from me. So I think it goes to show that people are starting to create awareness. it's still nothing compared to what is happening in the US. But I also think that's explained by the fact that the data centers aren't really here yet. They're not fully ready. So I think once people start to see them, and I think it's very physical, right? Once you see it, you listen to it, I expect, yeah, things to pick up a bit.
0: Yeah, that makes a lot of sense. And I feel like, you know, when I look at Canada, where I am, there was not a lot of attention paid on data centers until we started to have a lot of proposals of like really big projects. And of course, we were also seeing what was happening in the United States. So there's certainly that kind of like learning from their experience and then knowing what is coming for us in a way that, I'm sure is happening in Brazil as well, right? And so I want to move on to the model of data centers in Brazil, because to me, this feels really unique. Like it's not something that I feel like I have seen in other jurisdictions, where it feels like the data centers in many cases are being proposed by renewable energy companies, right? And are very dependent on renewable power in the Northeast in particular. Can you talk to us about what we're seeing on that front in Brazil and you know, how it might be different than in other jurisdictions?
1: Yeah, I think that's definitely a very unique angle to Brazil. So what we're seeing in the rest of the world are technology companies struggling to find energy to supply their data centers, right? To the point where in the US, they're considering keeping coal mines running to supply the data centers. So like, you know, countries or companies and developers are going to absurd extents to justify this data center development. In Brazil, and I have to take a step back and not speak about data centers here for a moment. You know, Brazil is our energy matrix is very clean compared to many countries around the world. 80% of our energy comes from clean sources. That includes hydropower, wind, and solar. But this happened because many years ago, I would say like 10, 15, 20 years ago, there were lots of incentives for renewable energy generation. So companies got tax benefits. There was, you know, this big push to decarbonize Brazil, and it actually worked. But we didn't invest on the same level in distributing this energy. So what this means is we have lots of generation of renewable energy, but we're not able to spread this out into the country. Again, Brazil is a huge country, almost a continent in itself. So the challenges are very real, and this means that the energy is kind of stuck in this area where it's generated. Most of this energy is generated in the northeast of Brazil. Let me explain this because I also learned about this. If you have too much generation, it can overburn the grid. So like it can lead the grid to a tipping point where you have blackouts. And this actually happened to Brazil in 2023. It was a massive blackout. So today what happens is renewable energy generators, providers are forced to turn off generation because if they produce too much, it burns down the grid, right? So they're pissed off. Like, you know, they spend lots of money in installing generation, building wind turbines. Many of these companies are foreign, and then they have to turn off their generation. So they have been for the last many years pressuring the government to find a fix to their solution, to their problem. And the government has now found them. Data centers, right? Because data centers are the perfect clients. They're like renewable or they're reliable clients. They need energy 24/7. And their operation is projected for like 10, 15 years at least. So you know that you have a client who needs you desperately, right? I think more than any other industry, data centers really need energy. So what we're seeing in Brazil is actually the opposite, right? Where in other countries, developers and technology companies look for the energy, in Brazil, the energy looks for the data centers. So we tracked, and this is a special project we did at The Intercept with Mongabay and the support of the Pulitzer Center, we were able to track that 60% of the requests to install data centers in Brazil come from renewable energy companies. This means that renewable energy companies are transforming themselves. They're like changing their core businesses to also become tech companies. To me, this was like very mind-blowing at first because this means you're at the same time the energy provider and the consumer. Like, how does this equation work, right? What actually happens in practice is they do all the, you know, bureaucratic clearing, they do the licensing, and then once the data center is ready, a tech company comes and takes over it. Many of these data centers will be AI data centers. Like the ones we've been able to track, the companies, they use this in the justification saying that AI needs lots of energy and this is an opportunity for their businesses also to fix the curtailment problem. Curtailment is the technical name for this surplus of energy. but others will be just regular cloud or processing data centers. This is happening, and it's happening fast. And the point I want to make is, because, you know, the data center policy includes this obligation for companies to generate their own energy, renewable energy companies are in the best position to take up this market. So I expect, you know, this number I just mentioned, 60%, to increase. Because also for tech companies, this is a really good arrangement. Like, they don't have to figure out where the energy will come from, because this is already solved. Like, once they arrive, all the problems are actually cleared, right? Of course, in some places, water will still be a problem, but the energy is fixed. And we know that you're able to fix the water problem with more energy. And if you have like almost infinite energy, then you don't actually have a problem. So I think this kind of, you know, it's very complicated to explain. And when I mention this to people outside Brazil, they're like, yeah, but are you saying we shouldn't be using renewable energy for data centers? And that's not what I'm saying, but we're worried in Brazil, and this is like, of course, an individual concern, but I've heard the former environmental minister say this, that the demand from AI data centers justifies an increase in renewable energy production in Brazil. And we don't need more production. As I said, we have plenty of energy. We need to distribute it across the country, because we still have also coal mines in Brazil. In the south of Brazil, we still have coal mines. It's a matter of like, what are the priorities? And if this arrival of AI data centers using up this surplus of clean energy could risk our energy transition in Brazil, like, does this mean we're still going to have to rely more on fossil fuels for the next few years because the data centers are using up the clean energy that we have? And then, very important also to say that although renewable energy is clean and much, much better than fossil fuels, it's not free of impacts. And communities, especially in the northeast of Brazil, have for many years spoken about how they're being impacted. It's like a data center. It makes so much noise, wind power. It impacts their livelihoods because they raise animals, and, you know, their crops are also impacted. So I think we also have to think, is it worth it, like, installing more renewable energy projects like wind turbines on top of these people for the energy to be used by AI data centers? Like, I think that's a discussion that needs to be made in the next few years. And right now, it's still not happening, I guess.
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4: 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Vermont has a spending problem, not a revenue problem, and it's time to understand where is the money going and who will be left to pay. The warning signs are clear. 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
0: I think that you've given us so much to dig into there, like a fantastic oversight of what is going on in Brazil and how it's like fascinating, but also a bit convoluted in different ways. And I want to dig into some different pieces of that. Like, obviously, the first thing that really stands out to me is how in Brazil, I feel like we have like the opposite problem that we see in so many other, you know, parts of the world where we're seeing data centers be built out, where there you have a surplus of renewable energy that is being used for data centers. And I feel like when we look at parts of the United States or say in Alberta up here in Canada, there's a surplus of natural gas and they are looking for markets for gas. And so data centers become, as you're saying, for the renewable operators down in Brazil, they become the reliable operators that are going to need, you know, a reliable large supply of gas in order to power their data centers. And, you know, in Brazil, it's the renewables that are stepping in to do that, which seems like, I don't know, fascinating to see the difference in those two scenarios, you know?
1: Yeah. I think it's super interesting. And in some ways, it complicates the discussion, right? Because it seems that like Brazilians don't really have a right to complain because we've had it so much better. But actually, it's still, you know, I'm not like trying to classify who's like in a worse position or not. But it's still also very complicated. And I think the big discussion, it shouldn't be restricted to Brazil because, you know, it's in everyone's best interest that the world uses less fossil fuels. So I think we should think like, is this the best use that we want to make for Brazil's renewable energy? Being Brazil, such a big country and such a big neighbor also in the region, like what happens in Brazil impacts the rest of the countries. Although we're now surrounded by right-wing governments, that's also interesting. But it's a complicated discussion. And as you mentioned the natural gas sector, it's funny because after Lula sanctioned the law, they started pressuring the government because they also want in. They also want a little share of this new market, right? So they're trying to change or like amend the law to include the possibility to use natural gas. Of course. And again, the same, you know, like you give the hand, they want the whole arm.
0: Of course. Yeah, it's not a surprise at all that they would do that. But it's so frustrating to see. I guess the data centers up in the Northeast will be powered by renewables and then the ones like down in the South will be powered by gas or something like
1: that. Yeah, but it's actually so funny, Paris, because when we were doing this report, we would learn about data centers that are here, like in my area of the country, being powered by plants that are coming up in the Northeast. And I was like, how is this possible? And then one expert told me like, yeah, it's not as if the neutrons were traveling like through the grid and arriving in Sao Paulo, but it's a compensation, right? This is also different from the US. Brazil has an interconnected national grid. Like we're all on one grid. I understand that in the US, they're like separate local regional grids. But in Brazil, this means that if Serena, which is like one of the renewable energy companies, is producing more in the Northeast, and it has an agreement with, I don't know, like Scala, a data center provider or a developer here in the southeast of Brazil, it's able to consume more here because there has been compensation on that end of the grid. It's so weird because there's a data center in the extreme south of the country using energy from a data center or from a power plant in Bahia. And like they couldn't be further away, right? But there's also a different case where the data centers are being installed right next to the generation. And this is where I think it gets complicated because, you know, communities have been already grappling with the impact of renewables for many years. Their lands have already been ravaged by, because, you know, to build wind turbines, I only learned this when I did field work and I saw the impact. Although they are like basically sticks on the ground, there's a lot of impact to the surrounding biome and you have to build out roads to access like the mountain areas. So it's not only that communities that have grappled with the impact of this type of construction, now they're also having to deal with the data centers because the companies, they don't want to spend money. So they're putting data centers right next to the generation. So you see in some places like these landscapes that are completely beautiful because that's a beautiful area of Brazil and data centers are just falling there. Right? This is going to happen more and more. So I think we have these two arrangements where people consume energy from far away, but also the data centers coming right next to the generation.
0: Yeah, that makes a lot of sense. And I want to come back to what you were saying there on renewables in just a second. But I also want to pick up on what you're saying about transmission, right? Because this is really important. You know, there's a lot of generation up there in the Northeast. There is a national grid, as you're saying, but clearly not enough transmission to take that energy and bring it to other parts of Brazil, where, again, it could displace that 20-odd% or whatnot of fossil fuels that is still on the grid, that is still being used. And so then my question becomes, how is there the investment in the fiber infrastructure to make it necessary for the data centers to be able to locate up there? But then there's not the investment in the transmission that could instead, you know, have the power being moved elsewhere in Brazil.
1: Also great question. And I think the answer is the development in fiber infrastructure, like to enable these data centers, is being done by the companies themselves, whereas transmission investments should be done by the government. And it's such a big cost. The government just cannot afford to take up on this cost. So this actually means who can pay more for the energy is the one to get it, right? So like it's as if companies, they're putting a price on renewable energy because they're the ones who are able to fund this type of development right now, whereas the government has not been able. What is also important to say is that, you know, in Brazil, I haven't found a case where utility prices have risen because of data centers yet. But the power companies, like they're the connection between the transmitters or distributors and the final consumers, right? We found documents where they're complaining to the energy authority that because data centers are connecting to the grid, in some places the grid is requiring additional investments, like to strengthen the infrastructure. And this price for this type of construction is being shared among consumers. So they're going to the energy authority and saying, hey, it's not fair that we have to pay the price for this improvement to the grid that is only being done because a data center is connecting. So like, why should we pay the price? So again, this is the first stage. The next stage is that this increase in price will be diluted among consumers. So eventually we are going to pay the price for the data centers connecting to the grid.
0: Absolutely. And especially as you say that, you know, a lot of these data centers are still in the planning phases or construction phases at the moment, so they wouldn't be consuming the electricity yet. So then, you know, again, another reason why those price increases might still be coming but haven't been felt, you know, so far. I do want to pick up on, go back to what you were saying about the renewables, right? And the kind of issues that communities have had with renewables as we start to talk about the impacts of this development, you know, on communities in the Northeast in particular, because I feel like for people who maybe don't pay a load of attention to, you know, the way that renewables are built out, this can seem like a really odd argument, right? Like, why wouldn't you just want renewables to be built near your community because then it can displace fossil fuels and all this kind of stuff? But it is also important to recognize that how the renewables are built is important, right? Are the communities actually involved in that development? Are they being consulted? Are they benefiting from, you know, that development that's happening? Is the impacts on their communities, the local environment, really being considered? There are ways to build out renewables that do consider those things, and there are other ways that don't. And I imagine, based on what you're saying, that, you know, it's kind of private energy generation companies coming in, not really considering community impacts and just building out this generation. But what are we seeing there? Can you give us some more nuance on how that works?
1: Sure. So I think renewable energy construction is a lot similar to data centers. And I learned this because I first did data center stories and then I started learning about energy projects, right? So I think people have this wrong idea that renewable energy projects are built in deserts or like in areas that are not occupied. And that's not true. People live there, but also, you know, animals live there. These are important areas for biomes in Brazil. So in Bahia, the region where I visited, that's kind of on the edge of Chapada Diamantina, which is basically a plateau we have in Brazil. It's a national park, beautiful place. And people live there. And that's also a very delicate biome called Caatinga. Like the balance in that biome is very delicate. It's very important. It recharges underground water. And people live there, right? Many communities live there and their way of life is very different from like my life. They raise animals, they plant. In many of these areas, we have traditional peoples from Brazil, like Quilombola communities or indigenous communities. So I think the impacts from renewable energy construction already begin with the process of the companies arriving to these lands. many of these companies are foreign. So we've had a big share of Italian companies, German companies, French companies. And the way they establish this connection with the community is already complicated because, you know, communities for years have been denouncing that they're pressured into signing contracts that are not interesting to them because they're basically contracts, like 10-year long contracts with automatic renewal. Like the company just renews the contract and they're paid basically on a monthly basis for turbines that are installed on their territories. But then someone did a calculation and like one of the communities I visited, they told me a lawyer did the calculation and what they earn yearly is like 0.00001% of the energy company's yearly like income or profit, right? And of course, this makes sense because to the scale of money is super different for the communities, but it's not fair because although they're being paid, they're also the ones who are stuck with the impacts. And then the impacts vary a lot. I would say the biggest is really the noise. I think like data centers, wind turbines emit this constant hum. I read a story yesterday, a resident described it as a plane that never lands. So imagine a plane, like the noise of a plane, but it never stops because it never lands. Of course, at night, the noise is worse because when the whole earth gets silent, you hear it more. And this noise affects both us humans to a level where it's not really conscious. You know, we don't recognize, but it starts messing with your sleep, with your whole circadian rhythm, but it also affects animals. And, you know, this member of the community, she told me, once they built the tower, the animals started going crazy and they started just running away. So her dad lost many of the animals he had been raising for years because they went crazy with the noise. The construction is also full of impacts. To install a wind turbine, you have to bomb the area. You have like a detonation, controlled detonation, right? But that means many of the houses have cracks in them. It means, again, the noise. Children are at school when this is happening. There's, you know, so many impacts that I never considered. They told me that when the wind turbines are arriving to the area where they're being installed, traffic builds up because you need these long, long, long trucks to be able to bring and trucks like that are patrolled by state police because they're so heavy, right? So many impacts that have repeated themselves for at least 15 years. And then there are the impacts on the towns also, you know, lots of construction workers that are from outside come in and the prices rise because there's people from outside. And then once they leave, the prices are still up because business owners don't want to bring them down. And this increases the cost of life for people in general. So it's a cycle of every time a wind turbine complex is expanded, this happens again. So they're kind of tired, you know, they're saying like, no. And there are some communities that are, they've reached the point where they don't sign the contracts with the companies. So they don't authorize the installation of turbines inside their territories. But that means that the company installs the turbine like on the edge of it and they still have to live with the impacts. So it's very complicated. I'm speaking more of wind because I think that's the strongest in the northeast of Brazil, but solar is also coming. Solar requires so much land. It's a bit different than wind turbines because solar is more horizontal, right? But you need lots and lots and lots of land that could also be used for something else. So yeah, I think the impacts are pretty documented. It's funny because when we published these last stories, I got some messages of people saying like, yeah, but what is the solution? And then others would comment, oh, we have to install them in the ocean. And that's actually a discussion right now in Brazil, offshore wind production. And then other people come in and say, yeah, but in the ocean, we also have creatures, right? Like sea creatures that also don't deserve to have their whole lives ravaged by wind turbines. So we're basically just pushing this to the edge of the earth, right? Like, and people want to install data centers in space. So I think the discussion is there needs to be a more sustainable, a more conscious, a more respectful way of installing renewables, but also ensuring the energy transition happens smoothly. And I think data centers really complicate the equation, right? Because what we're saying here is, yes, we need renewables, yes, we're going to have to pay a price for it. The communities are already paying a price. They have to be compensated in some way. But if you put renewables in the equation, this means we're going to, or I'm sorry, if you put data centers into the equation, this means you're going to need even more renewables. And that complicates it all again.
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0: Now, I want to pivot back to Brazil as we start to close off our conversation. You've given us good insight on some other countries in South America. But, you know, as I mentioned earlier, there is an election happening in Brazil as we speak. Now, we're speaking before the first round of voting, which happens in early October, but this will be published in between the first and second round of voting when we expect Lula and, you know, his far-right opponent, Flavio Bolsonaro, of course, son of, you know, the Bolsonaro who was president previously, to kind of be in the finals for the presidency. I guess my question is, you know, looking at these two candidates and how things might be going, what do you think this is going to mean, not just for data centers in Brazil, but for tech policy and, you know, just for Brazil in general as we get closer to this, you know, final vote and this decision as to who will be the next president?
1: That's a very interesting question. I would say let's start with data centers, right? Because when you look at what their policies are for data centers, or at least their intentions, we know a lot about what Lula thinks about data centers because of the policies of this past government. But in terms of what Flavio thinks, we've heard him speak about it, and we have some details in his government plan, which is not very detailed, by the way, but they're basically the same. And this really complicates the discussion, right? Because you have two opposing projects of a country, like they couldn't be more different, but they agree on tech policy in this front, specifically data centers, right? They think, yes, we need to open up Brazil for data center investments from foreign technology companies. We do need to grant tax exemptions. We need to bring in these data centers. So they're able to agree on that. And, you know, this also means Lula's policy compares to like Milei's policy in some ways. Where they start to diverge, and this is an important point to make, is they have different ideas on sovereignty, right? Over the past few weeks, we've seen Flavio Bolsonaro, his

0: in line with what we saw in Venezuela recently?
1: I think it's up in the air. Yes, endorsement. They have been asking for endorsement. I think it's been given in one way, like the fact that, you know, Trump receives them in the White House. There is a level of endorsement there. But they're also asking for this type of more like on the ground action. For example, they've asked Trump to designate two Brazilian factions, criminal factions, as terrorist groups or foreign terrorist organizations, like Trump did with the pandillas in El Salvador, like he did with Venezuelan groups, also Colombian groups. So, you know, in Venezuela, they intervened after this came. In Colombia, they started striking fishermen boats. So what is the next step after you designate domestic groups as foreign terrorist organizations? But they're also asking, and this has happened, for some intervention on the legal front. So you must remember that Alexandre de Moraes, one of our Supreme Court justices, is being sued by Rumble. There's a suit in the U.S., Rumble against Moraes, kind of pushing back against decisions that Moraes took in the Brazilian Supreme Court against Rumble. This is one thing. When Eduardo and Flavio, Eduardo is the other brother, and Flavio, he's in exile in the U.S. right now. But when Flavio and Eduardo were in the U.S., they met with Trump and asked, they were there when Trump applied the tariffs. And what is the basis or like the legal justification for the tariffs? That Brazil is taking anti-competitive measures against U.S. companies, including tech companies. So, you know, tech policy is a common line in their connection to Trump. So what we can expect is that in the case of a Flavio Bolsonaro presidency, one, deregulation. So I think all the efforts that the Lula government has been able to advance on the regulation front, the child online safety bill, I expect all this to be pushed back and other proposals that have been moving very slowly to be completely stopped. So it will be an environment of complete deregulation. And another important expectation is them opening the doors of the government to big tech. Kind of like Doge. You know, I don't want to say this out loud, but I would expect something like this, where they let technology into the government to kind of clean out the government or like reduce expenses, make it more efficient. And we know that there are connections between these groups and, you know, Peter Thiel, Elon Musk, like there is a level of agreement and even ideological agreement. So I would expect them to open Brazil's doors for these people. And we know that these technology companies, because they're now allied to Trump, they also are allied to the project of Brazil that these people represent. So I'm also concerned what this means in terms of surveillance, press freedom, or even, you know, freedom of speech. What does this mean for Brazilians who are not voting for Flavio Bolsonaro this time around? So I think the prognosis isn't really good. It doesn't mean that with Lula, you know, there hasn't been big tech lobbying in the federal government or some level of like, yeah, big tech making contracts with the government. We've seen like Palantir starting to come into Brazil. So of course this is happening. But I would say in the case of a Flavio Bolsonaro presidency, like the doors will be pushed wide open. Like it's an invitation for them to come into Brazil. So I'm concerned about this. I think the signs are very worrisome. And then this, you know, is not only on the more intangible front, but also what it means for data centers. Rare earths is something the U.S. is definitely very interested into getting their hands on. In Brazil, we have big, big reserves of rare earth minerals, other strategic minerals as well. So because, you know, these guys have bent the knee to Trump, I don't expect them to say no. If Trump asks, like, yeah, I want to access this area, like this reserve of rare earths, they will say yes, because they're in some ways indebted to Trump, right? They need Trump's endorsement, approval to keep on going and rallying their crowds. So not good signs.
0: Not great. And of course, that would, you mentioned this band of right-wing governments around Brazil. This would, you know, kind of absorb Brazil into it. And then, you know, Trump would have all of these aligned governments through South America then, which, you know, is obviously a terrible thing to see, including, you know, Venezuela, which is, you know, effectively controlled by the United States.
1: Yeah, I don't know if you saw Lula's. So Lula opens the Brazilian president generally opens the UN General Assembly. So this, when we're recording, this was yesterday or 2 days ago. Lula spoke right before Trump. And it seems like

0: he kind of knew what Trump was going to speak because he previously addressed all of like the absurds that Trump said. But he gave one quote that was on, like, it was the headline of all the big newspapers, which is Brazil doesn't fit in no one's backyard. As if he's saying, like, yeah, Trump, you might have made these other countries around us your backyard, or you're trying to, but Brazil won't bend. In saying, like, yeah, it's not your backyard in terms of resources, but it's also not your ideological backyard where you can just, you know, like, push your ideas. So this is what is in dispute right now. And Lula has been able to very intelligently play the sovereignty story with his voters. I think people are starting to understand. You know, we had the pigs case. I didn't even go into this, but where Trump was like, yeah, I'm going to ban pigs because this is anti-competitive. But we've had episodes in the past few months where the idea of sovereignty has become very clear to people. Like, it has become a tangible idea. It's not just speculation of what could happen if the U.S. intervenes in Brazil. So people, general people, are understanding what sovereignty means. And this has become a campaign banner for Lula. It's not really in the data center story, but in the rest, I think he's been able to show people this is what is at stake. A true sovereign project and a project of a country that will bend its knee to the U.S.
1: Yeah, that's really interesting and certainly is relatable coming from Canada and seeing the narratives happening up here.
0: There's
1: right?
0: solidarity there.
1: 100%. There should be more solidarity between Canada and Brazil. Hopefully those...
0: There's something in between us, you know, like there's this big country in between us, I guess.
1: What is that? We need to push that out of the way, I think. but no, it's fascinating to hear about that. Obviously, you know, very much hoping that Bolsonaro too does not become president in Brazil, for not just for you guys, but for everybody, because that would be a terrible development. And, you know, I very much hear what you're saying on Lula. And I feel like, you know, it's a continued kind of criticism from the left of him, right? Like that, you know, he's still very focused on fossil fuels, you know, on tech. He hasn't been doing nearly enough. And like, you know, he's willing to compromise on some of these economic development things as a justification for, you know, the social programs and things like that, that the Workers' Party introduces, right? But that still doesn't mean that we want Bolsonaro over Lula.
0: It's still democracy, right? Where we want to be able to do like the criticism within a democracy. I think people have to be very clear in the idea that what is at stake is democracy and the continuation of it in Brazil.
1: Absolutely. Absolutely. Laís, it's always fantastic to have you on the show, to get your insights, to learn about what is going on in Brazil. Thanks so much for taking the time.
0: Thank you so much. Happy to be here again. And I hope to come back with good news once this all ends in the future.
1: I certainly hope so. Thank you. Laís Martins is a technology reporter at The Intercept Brazil. Tech Won't Save Us is made in partnership with The Nation magazine and is hosted by me, Paris Marks. 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Tech Won't Save Us relies on the support of listeners like you to keep providing critical perspectives on the tech industry. And the best way to support me this month is by pre-ordering a copy of my new book, Hyperscale, The Ambition and Excess of Big Tech's Data Empires. Your pre-order helps make my book a success. I really appreciate it if you could make a pre-order. And either way, thanks for listening and make sure to come back next week.
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3: Breaking news this hour at Town Hall. I'm Bob Agnew in Washington. President Trump is honoring Elon Musk and other American innovators at the Golden Age of Innovation Summit in Washington, D.C.
4: Today is my privilege to bestow National Medals of Science and National Medals of Technology and Innovation on some of those very same technology leaders, people whose contributions to their fields will be remembered.
3: And other honorees on hand, including Google co-founder Sergey Brin and NVIDIA CEO Jensen Huang at the ceremony that took place at the Donald J. Trump Institute of Peace. The president marveled at what's on the horizon, including further exploration of the moon and advanced nuclear power. The president, again, honoring those tech leaders today. He's also saying that America is doing well if Republicans stay in charge. He was on the campaign trail last night in the state of Texas on behalf of Republicans as the state continues to threaten to turn blue. It has long been a Republican stronghold, and a major Senate seat could be at risk this time around. An 18-year-old who pledged his allegiance to ISIS and was planning to kill people at the Jewish-owned Mall of America in Minneapolis is under arrest.
5: The FBI says the 18-year-old pledged his allegiance to ISIS and was looking to shoot and kill people at the Mall of America, which is owned by a Jewish person. The suspect stating that even if he killed 30 people, no one would go there anymore. I want to harm the Jew. Minnesota U.S. Attorney Daniel Rosen.
6: He did purchase a firearm. He purchased an AK-47, four 30-round magazines, and I believe it was 200 rounds of ammunition. And it was after that purchase was completed that he was arrested immediately.
5: Laura Winters reporting.
3: Quickly, jobless claims fell slightly last week. The Labor Department says it received 197,000 first-time requests for unemployment benefits in the week ending October 3rd. It's been a struggle on Wall Street. The Dow Jones Industrial Average right now down by 21 points. More on these stories at townhall.com.
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3: Former Venezuelan President Nicolas Maduro faces new federal torture charges. They were unsealed today in New York, compounding his drug trafficking case. We get more from Natalie Rodriguez.
8: The legal escalation follows a massive Miami court breakthrough where top Maduro operative Alex Saab pleaded guilty to laundering $195 million, agreeing to cooperate with U.S. authorities. Simultaneously, Maduro's wife, Celia Flores, is petitioning a judge today for emergency house arrest, with defense lawyers arguing she faces potential heart surgery after losing 25 pounds because she's in federal custody. Natalie Rodriguez, Miami.
3: Truckers are feeling the squeeze of soaring diesel prices, but soon all of us may wind up paying more for all the goods we buy. AAA has a national average for a gallon of diesel fuel at $6.28 this week. In some places, drivers are paying up to $8 a gallon. Right now on Wall Street, the Dow is down 41 points. More on these stories can be found at townhall.com. The Trump Organization is applying for the use of the .Trump internet domain name.
9: The company that manages the president's trademarks filed paperwork through a subsidiary with the Internet Corporation for assigned names and numbers. That's the nonprofit that handles the domain name system. The company says the .Trump domain will remain tightly controlled to protect the integrity and trust associated with the Trump brand. Rich Thomason reporting.
3: A big day today for the about 5,000 sailors and U.S. Marines on board the USS Abraham Lincoln as it returns to its home port in San Diego. That's set for this afternoon. About the 5,000 sailors and those Marines on board that carrier returning to Naval Air Station North Island. That's after a near-record 10-month deployment. The ship was first deployed back in February. You'll find more of these stories at townhall.com. From Washington, I'm Bob Agnew.

0: Outside the Waterbury studio, 64 degrees and partly sunny skies. Coming up tonight on WDEV, Game 4 of the American League Divisional Series between the Chicago White Sox and Cleveland Guardians. Coverage beginning at 7:30. Right now, good afternoon. It is 4:05 on this Thursday, October 8th. I'm Lee Cattell, and this is the afternoon news service on Vermont's news station, WDEV-FM and AM, streaming at WDEVradio.com. In the news, a Wardsboro man was arrested last night after a family fight. The home is along Vermont Route 100 in Wardsboro. When state police arrived, 39-year-old Anthony Smith pointed a firearm at responding units and barricaded himself inside the residence. After multiple attempts to de-escalate the situation, Smith surrendered himself to law enforcement about 8 hours later without further incident. Smith was brought to a Windham County court and held until a court appearance scheduled for today. The money is run out for a state-funded pilot program that has given legal help to Vermonters facing possible eviction. Vermont Legal Aid's Tenant Representation Program has helped more than 200 tenants stay in their homes. Vermont Legal Aid's Sarah Cagle said they got more than $1 million to get the project started, but the state is not replenishing the money for the program. A fire significantly damaged a two-story home on Butler Drive in South Burlington. Firefighters from the South Burlington Fire Department were dispatched after local police discovered the porch was ablaze. The situation prompted a second alarm response, leading to the deployment of 26 firefighters who managed to control the fire in less than a half an hour, preventing further damage to nearby homes. Assistance was provided by the Vermont Air National Guard Fire Department, Burlington Fire Department, Williston Fire Department, and UVM Rescue. There were no reported injuries among occupants or emergency responders. The cause of the fire is under investigation by the South Burlington Fire Marshal's Office. Vermont State Police are investigating an officer-involved shooting early this morning in Williston. Around 5 a.m. on Route 2A between Butternut Road and Old Creamery Road, local law enforcement officials were responding to a reported roadway hazard when a Williston Police Department officer discharged their firearm. A man who was shot has been taken to the UVM Medical Center, where he's reported to be in stable condition. The officer involved suffered injuries and was treated before being released. The officer's identity is being withheld for at least 24 hours, and they have been placed on paid administrative leave as part of protocol. Authorities are encouraging anyone with information to contact the State Police Barracks in Williston. A Burlington man is facing a wrongful death lawsuit filed by the parents of a teenager who was killed while cycling in July. 79-year-old Douglas Knapp is also facing criminal charges after allegedly hitting 16-year-old Shiloh Skalka with his vehicle on Pine Street. Police say Knapp was traveling at 28 miles per hour, slightly above the 25 mile per hour speed limit. He reportedly told authorities he could not recall if he applied the brakes or saw any warning lights. He pleaded not guilty to a misdemeanor charge related to the incident. The lawsuit accuses Knapp of negligence. And Denise Riley Hughes, the secretary of Vermont's Agency of Digital Services, will leave her position next week for a role in the private sector. Vermont Governor Phil Scott announced her departure, and Andrea DeLabriere, the deputy secretary, will take over as interim secretary after Riley Hughes' final day next Friday. The change in leadership occurs amid ongoing IT projects, including a $70 million upgrade of state systems, and officials claim the change in leadership will not disrupt these initiatives. We'll check traffic next. Radio Vermont time is 4:10.
1: Oh no! 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
0: We'll start the traffic report by checking out Interstate 89 from the northern border. 89 is moving smoothly through Franklin County, and things are moving along without major incident in the safety corridor through Chittenden County. As you head south along 89 past the Bolton Flats area, there is some slow traffic there, likely construction related, and there are some minor delays. And a little busy around exit 10 in Waterbury right now. Moving past Montpelier, down through beyond Randolph, looks pretty good there. Getting across the Connecticut River, there is an accident reported right now. That's I-91. It looks like I-91 southbound. And so that's backing up traffic in the I-91 lanes where 89 and 91 intersect. And there's also some very slow traffic for miles on the southbound lanes that cross the Connecticut River Bridge. And that delay is quite significant. It goes back to, well, it's back at least 4 to 5 miles of very slow traffic getting across the river right now on 89 South heading into New Hampshire. Also, in the back to Route 100 in the Waterbury area, coming off and heading south toward Waitsfield in the Mad River Valley, looks pretty good there, but heading north, there are some trouble spots, including Waterbury Center at the Cold Hollow Cider Mill. Also, there is in the Stowe area very heavy traffic coming off the Mountain Road and in both north and south into and through Stowe Village. A lot of people are trying West Hill Road to work their way around. That is leading to some minor delays further up the mountain on Cape Cod Road and Cottage Club Road. But that's about what we have right now for our traffic report here on WDEV. You can call 244-1777 if you have relevant travel information to pass along. 4:12 is the time. We continue with international news, starting in Riyadh, the capital of Saudi Arabia, where several explosions were heard today, including a large blast at the international airport. Yesterday, an attack on the airport killed one and wounded others. The blast had an immediate effect on markets, pushing the price of crude oil higher as Saudi Arabia slides further into the latest front in the Iran war. Hundreds of flights to and from Riyadh were canceled. The Iran-backed Houthi rebels in neighboring Yemen claimed responsibility for the new attack, saying the ballistic missile caused damage, but giving no evidence. The spokesman for the Saudi-led coalition said they intercepted and destroyed two ballistic missiles that were launched by the Houthis toward Riyadh. Saudi civil defense authorities said debris from an interception damaged a kindergarten and a medical complex, but there were no mention of any casualties. A Russian-guided bomb exploded next to public buses filled with passengers in eastern Ukraine, authorities said, and 30 people were killed as part of a wave of attacks that also worsened power outages in Kyiv. The morning attack occurred next to a bus stop in the city of Kramatorsk in the Donetsk region of Ukraine, prompting public transport to be suspended in the area. President Donald Trump says today that he will not order a resumption of military strikes on Iran before the November 3rd midterm elections in the United States. Trump has hinted that he was confident that an endgame to the war could come in the days before or after the election, while also hinting that he remained open to resuming full-scale military operations against Iran. In South Africa, at least 24 vehicles were burned and shops looted as protests over a court ruling easing access to asylum turned violent in two South African cities today. The acting national police commissioner said 10 vehicles were torched in Johannesburg's Soweto Township and 14 in Durban, where three people were arrested. Protests opposed the Constitutional Court's decision to remove procedural barriers to seeking asylum. They follow months of anti-immigrant tensions, with demonstrators demanding the deportation of foreigners living in South Africa illegally. We'll check your forecast next. 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
0: Checking out current conditions around the region. A lot of sunny skies in Vermont in our listening area right now. And temperatures are generally in the 60s. The warm spot is 66. That's Burlington and in Middlebury. The cool spots are in Newport and at the Berlin Airport, 59 degrees. Lindenville at 61. Morrisville, it is 63. St. Johnsbury and Springfield, 64 degrees. Also 64 in Bennington and in Waterbury. And it's 63 right now in Rutland. Your Radio Vermont forecast calls for mostly sunshine for the remainder of the afternoon. A slight chance of a shower and temperatures topping out in the low to mid 60s. And a bit blustery. West wind 7 gusting up to 25 miles per hour is stripping off some of the foliage today. For tonight, increasing clouds, a chance of some showers, and a low near 45. On Friday, a cloudy day to start, gradually becoming mostly sunny with a high near 60. Some showers likely before mid-afternoon, and then a chance of showers later on. West wind 5 gusting up to 28 miles per hour. For Friday night, partly cloudy, a chance of some early evening showers and a low near 34. That'll put the frost warning out up in some northern communities. Saturday sunshine, a high near 58. Saturday night, partly cloudy, low 34. Sunday's forecast calls for a partly sunny day with a high near 70. Cloudy with a chance of showers Sunday night, a low near 50. And for Monday, Columbus Day, a mostly cloudy day with a high close to 70 degrees. Radio Vermont time is 4:18 as we continue with national news. Isaias is the name of the storm that surged toward the U.S. Gulf Coast today as the first hurricane of the Atlantic season. There were mandatory evacuations, school closures, and local government shutdowns in parts of Florida, Mississippi, and Alabama. The storm was forecast to intensify rapidly and bring strong winds and a life-threatening storm surge to the Florida Panhandle, South Alabama, and southern Mississippi when it makes landfall along the northern Gulf Coast late Friday or early Saturday. Heavy rain and flooding were possible into the weekend as far north as Tennessee and North Carolina. New York City Mayor Zoran Mamdani tried to thread a needle on the third anniversary of the October 7th attacks by condemning Hamas's horrific war crimes and denouncing Israel's genocide in Gaza and it did not go well. His comments further angered some Jewish critics who consider his strong opposition to Israel anti-Semitic, and pro-Palestinian protesters interrupted a Wednesday night vigil for victims of Hamas's attack to confront the mayor and cast him as a traitor to their cause. Mamdani is a Democrat and the city's first Muslim mayor and has been a defender of Palestinian human rights and is one of the country's most prominent political critics of Israel's military actions in Gaza. The family of a man shot dead by an immigration enforcement agent in the Chicago area last year has moved to sue the government for a shooting they allege was unlawful and could have been prevented, according to attorneys for the family. Silverio Villegas Gonzalez is a 38-year-old Mexican national who had lived in the United States illegally for 18 years. He was fatally shot last fall by an Immigration and Customs Enforcement agent who stopped his car during Operation Midway Blitz, which is the Trump administration's crackdown on illegal immigration in Chicago. The Department of Homeland Security initially said the agent was dragged by Villegas Gonzalez's vehicle and then shot Villegas Gonzalez in self-defense. A coroner's report determined Villegas Gonzalez was shot from behind at close range. The claim seeks compensation and gives the federal government 6 months to respond before a lawsuit can be filed. The FBI has seized scanning and phishing tools used by a group of hackers that officials say is associated with the Chinese government and responsible for disruptive cyber operations in the United States and abroad, including against the power industry, academia, and critical infrastructure. The seizure of the tools represents the latest law enforcement effort in recent years to go after a broad-based hacking campaign known to the private sector as Flax Typhoon. The tools at issue, called MicroScan and FishHub, were used by hackers to scan, phish, and hack targets that included U.S. and foreign critical infrastructure. Among other entities, the tools were used to target an unnamed power company in the United States, airports in Japan and Poland, Taiwanese universities, a multinational non-governmental organization, and critical infrastructure companies in Taiwan. And a man armed with a pistol and a knife was fatally shot by a security officer today, just inside the busy entrance of a federal courthouse in Nashville, Tennessee. The man was in his 40s. He tried to fire his gun but failed and then pulled out a knife around 9:30 this morning. Don Aaron of Metro Nashville Police said the security individual fired on the armed individual and the attacker was taken to a hospital where he was pronounced dead. The man, they say, was from out of state. Investigators didn't immediately know why he was at the courthouse, and a search of his car found nothing threatening. Sports is next on the afternoon news service. Radio Vermont time is 4:23.
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0: Afternoon News Service Sports starts with Major League Baseball. Yesterday on WDEV, we had three of the four Major League Divisional Series playoff games, and the most significant result was the Tampa Bay Rays sweeping the New York Yankees out of the postseason with a 4-3 victory, and a bit of controversy, or at least a close call that went against the Yankees when Anthony Volpe skied a ball down left field line, and a fan reached over the fence to grab it. Of course, it recalls the Jeffrey Meyer incident, which I believe was in 1998 when Meyer, the fan, reached over the fence and grabbed a home run away from a Baltimore Orioles outfielder, and the Yankees wound up winning that game. That ball was hit by Derek Jeter. That was in 1996. There was no replay system in place back then, and the home team benefited from the umpires calling it a home run instead of an interference, and the Yankees went on to win the World Series that year. With instant replay, however, two runs were taken off the board. One run was allowed to score, but Volpe had to go back to second base, and he was not driven home, and the Yankees wound up losing 4-3 by that one-run difference. Relay umpire Malachi Moore made the call, and players and managers on both sides mostly agreed that the right decision was made. And the Yankees get swept out of the postseason. The play was initially called a two-run homer, and fans went bananas, but the umpires started to gather on the infield and announced they would look at it again. And upon review, they made the final decision that it would be a double. And the Rays got some good effort all the way around. Former Vermont Mountaineer Nick Martinez started, pitched into the fifth inning, and then the Rays bullpen was solid from there. Now the Rays advance to the American League Championship Series, where they will face either the Chicago White Sox or the Cleveland Guardians. And the White Sox lead that series 2-1, but last night the Guardians were able to pull off a victory to extend their season and get to tonight's matchup, which will start shortly after 8 o'clock in Chicago. Our coverage tonight will begin at 7:30 here on WDEV with ESPN coverage of Game 4 of that American League Divisional Series. Only game on the Major League Baseball schedule tonight. Also last night, the LA Dodgers finished off the Atlanta Braves a 4-1 victory, and for the third straight year, the Dodgers are in the National League Championship Series. And they'll face the Milwaukee Brewers, who finished off the Padres, winning the game 3-1 and the series 3-1. So this is a repeat of last year's National League Championship Series, L.A. versus Milwaukee. And the Brewers, with the better record in the regular season, they'll have home field advantage trying to dethrone the Dodgers, who are looking for their third straight World Series championship. Major League Baseball has announced plans for the 2029 Major League Baseball season. For the longest time, the season has been 162 games. But in 2029, they are proposing shortening the season to 154 games, back to where it was prior to extending it to 162 games. They want to re-reduce it back to 154 games and expand the divisional series, which we're going through right now, to a best-of-seven series. Owners have also proposed adding 9 additional days off to the current postseason format. So we'll have more on that, but that's what they are offering for the 2029 season right now. The National Football League has one game on the schedule tonight. It's in Dallas, where the Cowboys are taking on the Tampa Bay Buccaneers. Cowboys are 2-2, and their offense has looked pretty good, and the defense might be coming around. Tampa Bay hasn't had a whole lot going for them this year. They are 0-4, one of 5 winless teams in the NFL, and Dallas a significant favorite in the 8:15 kickoff tonight, deep in the heart of Texas. National Hockey League schedule this evening. The Boston Bruins are at home against Utah. The Bruins are 2-2 so far this season. And the Montreal Canadiens are at home against Nashville. The Canadiens are 1-1-1. In the WNBA, for the third straight year and for the fifth time in her career, Ajay Wilson has been named the WNBA Most Valuable Player. And let's see, college football is coming up this weekend. A lot of ranked teams are in action, including on Friday night, where 20th-ranked Iowa is at Washington, and Iowa plays at 8th-ranked BYU. The big game this weekend is in Alabama, where the University of Alabama is hosting Georgia. That is a 7:30 start Saturday night, and Isaias, the big storm spinning around in the Gulf right now, may play a big factor in weather conditions in that showdown between two of the top teams in the SEC. And NASCAR is going to be in Charlotte for the Charlotte Motor Speedway NASCAR Cup Series race, but the Atlantic hurricane may also bring some heavy rain to the Charlotte area, and so there may be some weather impacts for that race on the mile-and-a-half track at Charlotte Motor Speedway. And that's sports. Radio Vermont time is 4:31.
6: With SRN News, I'm Bob Agnew in Washington. The first Atlantic hurricane of the year is on the move heading toward the Gulf Coast today. And Isaias is a Category 1 storm now. It has maximum sustained winds of about 80 miles an hour, expected to grow stronger. Latest projections show Isaias making landfall sometime tomorrow night, maybe early Saturday, between New Orleans and Panama City. The FBI in Minneapolis is arresting an 18-year-old who pledged his allegiance to the terrorist group ISIS. They say he was planning to kill people at the Jewish-owned Mall of America in Minneapolis just to attack Jewish people, the Jewish owners. The suspect, referring to the ISIS terrorist attack at a Jewish holiday Hanukkah celebration last December in Bondi Beach in Sydney, where 15 people were shot and killed, praising that attack. On Wall Street right now, the Dow Jones Industrial Average is up by 53 points. This is SRN News.
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8: With the WDEV Community Calendar, I'm Tom McLeod. We start off with an update. The Meeting House on the Green in East Fairfield was to have had their last show of the year coming up this Saturday. It was going to be a food shelf benefit with the Olio Romeos, but there's some sickness going around in town that's affected one of the band members and some of the people who helped put the show on. So this Saturday show has been canceled. Now they're hoping to make that up in sometime in early November, and we'll keep you posted. Everything's to go at the fall flea market that's benefiting Justice for Dogs, and they will be underway with the sale Friday from 9 to 5 and Saturday 9 to 1. This is at the Woolcut Town Hall on Route 15 in Woolcut. They have house plants and, of course, all the items that you would find at a flea market, plus a 50-50 raffle, lantern auction, bake sale. Now, they're looking for some donated canned cat food, and if you can bring that by, you can enter to win a nice fall gift basket. There's also a bottle can drop going on throughout Friday and Saturday as well. More details either at justicefordogsvt.org or call 1-802-472-3894. Coming up on Sunday, it's the 4th Annual Corinth Fall Festival. Celebrate the colors of fall with friends and family. And that's going to be from 10 to 3 in Corinth at the ball fields on 301 Fairground Road. They'll have 70 vendors, tractor rides, food, live music, and free face painting. For more information, 802-477-3272. It is another edition of the Hyde Park Elementary School's 6th grade fundraiser, and they're doing bingo for that. And the first one was back in late September. The next one comes our way this Sunday afternoon from 1 to 4. And it's over at the Hyde Park VFW. Now, you don't have to bring daubers. They'll have the chips and cards. It's 50 cents a card and a dollar minimum to play. There's a 50-50 raffle, and that is for a Johnson Woolen Mills blanket. That drawing will be at the last bingo, which is coming up on November 15th. Hot food ready for purchase. If you need more information, 802-888-7779. I'm Tom McLeod with the WDEV Community Calendar.
0: Financial markets were described as unsteady today as oil prices rose and U.S. stock indices finished mixed. The S&P 500 down 0.5%, a second straight loss after setting its all-time high. The Dow up 0.1%, and the Nasdaq composite fell 1.3%. Some tech stocks took hard hits today. The commodities market right now shows that crude oil finished the day up $2.46 at $90.74 a barrel. That's a 2.8% gain there. Brent crude up 3.1%, adding $3.15. Brent crude trading at $103.35 a barrel. The price of gold up $20 at $4,161, and the silver price off 83 cents at $59.46. Also on the notes today, PepsiCo shares were up 3.7% after the snack and drink company reported stronger profit and revenue for the latest quarter than analysts expected, thanks in part to strength outside North America. Also, Pepsi plans to raise prices on some snacks and drinks and cut corporate costs after a disappointing performance in North America during the third quarter. That means that Doritos, Ruffles, Sun Chips, and some sodas will see a price hike in the single-digit percentage range, and prices will still be lower than they were at the start of the year. Also in stock news, the NVIDIA, the big chip company, fell nearly 3%. Because it's the largest stock by value on Wall Street, that was the heaviest weight pushing down on the S&P 500 today. But other AI-related stocks, including Broadcom and Micron Technology, each fell around 4.5%. TSMC, the Taiwan Semiconductor Manufacturing Company, reported growth for September that was better than analysts expected, but their stock that trades in the United States fell by 3%. In the fast food world, Chipotle Mexican Grill shares jumped after the Financial Times reported that Starbucks has worked with advisors in recent months on a takeover proposal for the burrito chain. The status of the takeover plans could not be immediately learned, and the Financial Times said a mega deal of this size might never get off the ground, but Chipotle shares were up 6.2% today. Starbucks shares fell as much as 6.7%, the biggest intraday loss in more than a year. President Donald Trump's administration announced it was suspending Microsoft and several other firms from a program allowing foreign workers to apply for green cards, as it also lashed out at universities that bring international students to the U.S. on exchange programs. The announcement by Vice President J.D. Vance marks the latest swing from the Trump administration at employers and universities that take in foreign students and workers into the country. These programs have been targeted by many Americans who argue that they undercut American students and workers. Supporters say they allow the U.S. to attract the best talent from around the world and fill important hiring gaps. We'll have more business news in the next hour here on WDEV. It is 4:39 as we continue with more local and regional news coverage on the Afternoon News Service. Florida evangelist Tommy Zito has acquired the former Green Mountain College campus in Pulteney for $6 million, with a deposit of $1 million and a promissory note for $5 million as part of the financial agreement. Zito plans to transform the property into Z University, aiming to establish a global network of Christian educational institutions. The acquisition was finalized October 1st after a period of ownership by whiskey distillery owner Raj Bhakta, who had considered various projects for the campus. Zito intends to begin operations with a soft opening next August, launching theology and evangelism programs initially, and fully opening by August of 2028. He also faces regulatory responsibilities concerning Bhakta's previous operations on the site. In Vermont, the use of AI-generated political content has prompted discussions about its impact on the electoral landscape, V.T. Digger writes. Curtis Heyer founded the political action committee Flip Vermont Red last month, aiming to increase Republican representation in the state's legislature. The PAC has posted content that includes both real images and AI-generated videos targeting Democrat candidates, including Senator Ruth Hardy. Following a legal challenge, Vermont's regulations on AI-generated political material remain unenforced, raising concerns among academics about the potential for misinterpretation and misinformation. Despite this, Heyer said his content is not fraudulent and focuses on political critique. Hardy is a lead sponsor of the state's AI legislation. She tells VT Digger she's committed to maintaining accurate information in political disclosure. Ahead of the general election November 3rd, Vermont's candidates for governor are presenting starkly different views on taxation and affordability. Democratic challenger Amanda Janoo is an economist. She advocates for raising income taxes on the wealthiest residents and taxing second homes and large technology companies to pay for health care and other services. Republican governor and former construction business owner Phil Scott wants to implement tax cuts and credits, directing state agencies to plan for reduced revenue. Both candidates say affordability is a pressing issue, but propose divergent paths to try to address it. And Governor Scott recently suggested the city of Burlington should spend the money currently allocated for a proposed Burlington Overdose Prevention Center to help pay for a 100-bed homeless shelter. City leaders and the business community in Burlington are calling for a low-barrier 100-bed shelter for chronically homeless people. Governor Scott says he believes a congregate shelter is the wrong approach, but he says he won't oppose it if the city has a location and people to staff it. The governor's cabinet says it's also looking to stand up some smaller shelters across Chittenden County. Radio Vermont time is 4:43.

0: We continue on the afternoon news service with a look at some international news. Once again, a witness says several explosions were heard in Riyadh, the capital of Saudi Arabia, today, including a large blast at the city's international airport. Iran-backed Houthi rebels in neighboring Yemen claimed the new attack on the King Khalid International Airport, saying a ballistic missile caused damage. The witness said outgoing flights were halted and passengers were instructed to evacuate the airport. An Israeli military officer was killed and three soldiers suffered minor injuries when their vehicle overturned in southern Lebanon today. The vehicle overturned during an operation in the Litani area. The military said it was reviewing the incident. Israeli troops remain in parts of southern Lebanon despite U.S.-mediated talks aimed at securing their withdrawal and Hezbollah's disarmament. Hezbollah, the militant group, has refused to disarm, and Israel continues to carry out strikes in southern Lebanon. And in Gaza, Israeli strikes that followed evacuation orders in Gaza City and southern Gaza killed two people, including a child. A strike on a house in the Sabra neighborhood killed a woman and child and wounded 10 other people. And another strike elsewhere in the city wounded six, according to hospital officials. The Israeli military did not respond to requests for comment on the Gaza City evacuation orders, and it was not clear what the strikes targeted. In southern Gaza, Israel's military said it struck several weapons storage facilities after issuing evacuation warnings. And Britain says it's reached an agreement with the Israeli government to downgrade its consulate in East Jerusalem. And a small team of diplomats will continue to operate in what will now be known as the UK mission. Israel's government said last month it would close the consulate in response to the United Kingdom banning trade with Israeli settlements in the West Bank. Israeli Foreign Minister Gideon Saar said that the consulate had ceased to function as a consulate, and he said 20 British diplomats will leave Israel, and the building will continue to operate with seven diplomats engaged in limited activity. And Israeli President Isaac Herzog honored six passengers of the Fly Dubai flight from Dubai to Tel Aviv on September 30th for helping save lives aboard that flight. Officials say a co-pilot on the plane attacked the captain and tried to crash the flight, and the wounded captain managed to open the cockpit door, allowing a group of passengers and crew members to take control and land safely. These six passengers received the Presidential Award for Civilian Heroism at a ceremony in Jerusalem. 4:47, we'll take a look at your Radio Vermont forecast for this afternoon. Quite a bit of sunshine out there, but there is a slight chance of a shower. And high near 66 degrees, west wind, a little blustery, 7 gusting up to 24 miles per hour. For tonight, increasing clouds, there's a 50% chance of showers and a low near 44. Friday, a cloudy start, gradually becoming mostly sunny, but there are some showers likely before mid-afternoon and a chance of a late afternoon shower, a high near 59. Friday night, partly cloudy, a chance of early evening showers and a low near 34. And then nice weekend coming up, Saturday sunshine, high 58, partly cloudy Saturday night with a low near 34. On Sunday, partly sunny, a high near 70. And for Monday, mostly cloudy with a high near 69. There is a chance for showers Sunday night. Those may be the outskirts of the Isaias storm that is swirling in the Gulf Coast right now. And we may see fragments of that moving into our area for both Sunday night into Tuesday. 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
0: Checking the roads right now. I-89's moving along really good from the northern border through to the safety corridor. Things generally look good on 89 through the Colchester to Williston stretch and on toward Waterbury. A little slight slowdown between Richmond and Waterbury, but things are generally moving along well through there. And on down to White River Junction. And let's see, getting across the Connecticut River for southbound motorists is taking a little bit of extra time. There's a few miles of slowed traffic there. Also, an accident has been reported on I-91 south, and that has got a bit of a traffic backup in that area. So, again, southbound, as you approach the New Hampshire border, you can expect some slow conditions there. I-91 and US 5 north of that, and south of that, for that matter, are moving along without any incident. Got some extra traffic in the Woodstock Village area. Also, Stowe Village has plenty of traffic congestion right now. And along Route 100 from Stowe to Waterbury, there are some significant delays due to traffic volume in those areas as well. 244-1777 if you have traffic information to share.
2: A teleprompter that listens. This is Soundbites, and I'm Alan Davidson. Of course, there are lots of teleprompter apps out there, but sometimes they're more trouble than they're worth, with keystrokes, foot pedals, and other doodads that can break your concentration. Speechius is different. It scrolls your script across the computer screen while you're speaking, keeping time by tracking the pacing of your word-by-word delivery. When you stop, it stops. When you start, it starts. You won't lose your place, you won't lose your timing, and you'll always stay on message with you. When you stop, it stops. When you start, it starts. You won't lose your place, you won't lose your timing, and you'll always stay on message with your message, every time. Oh, and speeches won't show.

We continue with national news on WDEV. An Arizona congressional candidate says she was knocked unconscious and sexually assaulted this summer while she was repairing campaign signs overnight. Bernadette Green Placentia told investigators that two men raped her and she kicked her feet up at one point to try to fight back. She said she felt the weight of one of her attackers on her body and had bruises on her arms from being held down, a bump on her head, and other injuries, according to police reports. Green Placentia told Associated Press, "I knew that I had been knocked out." Green Placentia is a 52-year-old Democrat challenging incumbent Republican Representative Aim Hamada for the 8th congressional district seat representing parts of Metro Phoenix. She said she told her husband and campaign staff about the mid-August attack in Sun City days after it happened. The Phoenix New Times first reported on it on Wednesday. Mortgage rates have moved higher for the seventh week in a row, and the average long-term U.S. home loan rate is at its highest level in nearly 3 years. The benchmark 30-year fixed-rate mortgage climbed from 7.28% last week to 7.4% this week, according to Freddie Mac. A year ago, the average rate was 6.3%. And the National Football League is urging the Supreme Court to rule on the regulation of prediction markets after the league accounted for $1.8 billion in trading volume on the first Sunday of this season alone, arguing that states are better positioned to oversee sports-related contracts, quote, given the current landscape. The NFL filed a brief in support of New Jersey's request for a high court decision on the governing authority for prediction markets, which provide an opportunity to trade or wager on the result of future events. The U.S. Commodity Futures Trading Commission has maintained it has exclusive jurisdiction, while states have argued that the array of typically yes or no questions is akin to gambling and falls under their purview. On the NFL's word, on the first Sunday of this season, more than half of the trading volume on prediction markets, $1.8 billion out of $3.3 billion total, was connected to the NFL. Moving to local news to take us up to the top of the hour on the afternoon news service today. The city of Burlington is initiating the application process for Tier 1A status. That designation could exempt certain development projects from the state's Act 250 review. This move follows Act 181, which was passed in 2024, which sets new conditions under which new developments are subject to review. Burlington's zoning regulations are already close to the requirements for this exemption, which city officials suggest could expedite the development process. Burlington's principal planner, Sarah Morgan, tells WCAX News, "I think it could be big for saving time and money on development." The city anticipates the application will take several months, with the possibility of approval by early next year. Road closures along Harvest Lane in Williston have become a regular nuisance for area motorists during Shutdown Ice Vermont's so-called Week of Action. A section of the road has been blocked off throughout the week. Several people who spoke with NBC 5 News say the detours have made it harder to get to work or simply get where they need to go. Vermont State Police Director Colonel Sean Lone said earlier this week that law enforcement's role is to keep traffic moving while allowing people to protest safely. In a statement, Williston police said they're working closely with state police to protect First Amendment rights while maintaining public safety. Police warned residents to expect additional traffic delays and temporary road closures and asked for patience. No arrests have been made in connection with the week's events, according to Williston Post.

0: release, and the week's largest announced rally is scheduled today on Harvest Lane in Williston. Joyce Judy, president of the Community College of Vermont, reported a successful start to CCV's fall semester, which began a month ago. The college has a 6% increase in student enrollment from last year. And this year, CCV will launch a statewide licensed nursing assistant training hub, supported by a $790,000 grant. The hub aims to address gaps in training access across Vermont. Also, a new partnership with GE Aerospace will establish a manufacturing lab at CCV Rutland, focusing on training and onboarding new employees. The lab is expected to be completed by this spring. CCV also plans to introduce a sonography certificate program at its Montpelier Center next fall, responding to growing demand in the healthcare field. Vermont Secretary of State Sarah Copeland-Hanzis announced that ballots have been mailed to all active registered voters for the November 3rd general election. The Vermont legislature passed Act 60 in 2021, requiring the Secretary of State's office to mail general election ballots to all active registered voters, known as universal vote by mail. The practice is also used by California, Colorado, Hawaii, Nevada, Oregon, Utah, Washington, and Washington, D.C. And a new film titled Everyday Big and Small, directed by Bess O'Brien, is set to premiere in Rutland. The screening is scheduled for October 15th, 1 week from today, at the Paramount Theater. O'Brien, recognized for her work on social issues, explores themes of identity and community in this latest project. The film features a diverse cast, including local performers. Following the screening, attendees will have the opportunity to engage in a discussion with O'Brien and some cast members. Tickets are currently available for purchase. It's 4:59.
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4: Breaking news this hour at Town Hall. I'm Bob Agnew in Washington. President Trump honored tech leaders and scientists at the Golden Age of Innovation Summit here in Washington today, touting his own policies that he says encourage American innovation.
5: From day one, my administration has taken decisive action to ensure that America continues to dominate the frontiers of science and technology. We ended DEI for scientific grants from the federal government.
4: The president awarded Elon Musk and other American innovators the nation's highest honors for scientific and technological achievement. The first Atlantic hurricane of the year on the move heading toward the Gulf Coast to the Home Depot in Panama City, Florida. Michael Willey says certain items are flying off the shelves as people prepare to hunker down.
6: Generators have been a huge push already. We have seen an increase in plywood, ratchet straps, and water is definitely on the move for sure.
4: Isai Eas, currently a Category 1 storm with maximum sustained wind speeds of about 80 miles an hour, expected to grow stronger by the time the storm makes landfall, most likely tomorrow night or perhaps early Saturday. The FBI in Minneapolis has arrested an 18-year-old who pledges allegiance to the terrorist group ISIS and was planning to kill people at the Jewish-owned Mall of America in Minneapolis, Minnesota. More details in this report from correspondent Laura Winters.
7: An 18-year-old in Minnesota Minnesota charged in connection with plotting a terrorist attack in support of ISIS. The feds say he purchased an AK-47 and 200 rounds of ammunition and was looking to shoot and kill people at the Mall of America, which is owned by a Jewish person. The U.S. attorney in Minnesota says the teen stated that even if he killed 30 people, no one would go there anymore. I want to harm the Jew, just like the brothers in Australia, Bondi Beach, harmed the Jews. Laura Winters reporting.
4: More on these stories at townhall.com.
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4: Major fight within the Buss family is growing now over the future of the Los Angeles Lakers. Some family members say Jeannie Buss does not have the legal power to stop them from selling off their minority stakes.
9: Buss's siblings call her efforts legally and factually baseless. Buss remains on as team governor after Mark Walter sold the Lakers to Bob Iger and Josh Kushner. The family owns more than 17.8% of the franchise. In August, Jimmy, Johnny, Janie, Joey, and Jesse Buss voted to include their stake in the sale. Jeannie Buss immediately opposed the vote, saying that transaction would breach the family trust. If the Buss family trust did sell its remaining shares, it would make Jeannie Buss ineligible to serve on the board of governors because the NBA requires governors to own at least 15% of the franchise. I'm Daniel Martindale.
4: It was a mixed day on Wall Street at the closing bell. The Dow Jones Industrial Average had gained 52 points. The NASDAQ struggled. It was down by 345. The S&P 500 off by 36. You'll find breaking news and analysis at townhall.com. More anger in Los Angeles and San Diego after President Trump said Iran might hit those cities if it had nuclear weapons.
10: Speaking in San Antonio last night, Trump says he wants to make sure Iran does not get nuclear weapons.
5: You want to see a horror show? You want to see problems? Let them hit San Diego. Let them hit Los Angeles, and you want to see some bad things happen. You want to see a country that would be in free fall. We're not going to let that happen. We protect our cities. We protect our country. We're not letting that happen.
10: After that comment, Los Angeles Mayor Karen Bass accused the president of making us, quote, look ridiculous on a world stage and of giving Iran, in her words, the green light to attack our cities. I'm Tammy Trujillo.
4: NASA's Crew 12 astronauts have returned to Earth. Four astronauts took off from Cape Canaveral 8 months ago aboard the Dragon spacecraft Freedom. On board the International Space Station, Crew 12 conducted scientific research to support future trips to the moon and Mars. More on these stories at townhall.com.

0: 62 degrees outside the Radio Vermont studios. Coming up tonight, we've got Game 4 of the American League Divisional Series between the Chicago White Sox and the Cleveland Guardians. 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It is 5:06 on this Thursday, October 8th. Lee Cattell with you on the afternoon news service. Some breaking news stories here. First of all, state police have given an update on the shooting by a Williston police officer this morning. And the latest says that the investigation into this morning's police shooting remains active and ongoing. The man who was shot was treated at the University of Vermont Medical Center in Burlington for a gunshot wound to his hip and subsequently released. The Williston police officer who fired his department-issued handgun was evaluated for a minor injury at the hospital and released. Per protocol, the officer has been placed on paid administrative leave. According to the initial investigation by Vermont State Police, the shooting happened at about 4:50 a.m. when the driver of a car had approached a road hazard reported as wires down across Route 2A, where Williston police officers had responded and were working in the roadway. The details and circumstances leading up to the shooting remain under active investigation. State police detectives are interviewing witnesses, reviewing video, including from Williston police cruisers and body-worn cameras, and gathering evidence. The Vermont State Police crime scene search team processed the location of the shooting, and the state road was reopened a short time ago. And there was a press conference at 4:45 this afternoon regarding this investigation, and we'll have the latest on that coming up tomorrow morning here on WDEV. Vermont State Police arrested a man this afternoon who was wanted in connection with a homicide investigation in Massachusetts. Troopers found and arrested 22-year-old Ryan Hannafin. He was seen driving on Route 100 south of the Sugarbush Access Road around 2:30 this afternoon, and troopers stopped the vehicle and arrested him without incident. Massachusetts State Police had notified local authorities a few hours prior that they believed Hannafin was in Vermont and was a person of interest in a homicide in Reading, Mass. Hannafin was detained and taken to the Berlin Barracks. Remember the hoopla surrounding Governor Phil Scott's acquisition of his electric pickup truck, the Ford Lightning he got 4 years ago? This week, Governor Scott finally revealed he had ditched his EV last fall for a hybrid. Scott made headlines in 2022 when he became the first governor in the country to use an electric vehicle as his official state-issued vehicle. His goal was to send a message and encourage Vermonters to drive EVs. He said his Ford Lightning and electric truck was great in the snow, and he put about 70,000 miles on it. But he disclosed this week that he ditched the EV last fall because he found it difficult to find charging stations on the road. The governor is now using a hybrid vehicle to get around Vermont, but said he would get another EV when the technology and infrastructure improve. A Wardsboro man was arrested last night after a family fight. The home is along Vermont Route 100 in Wardsboro. When state police arrived, 39-year-old Anthony Smith pointed a firearm at responding units and barricaded himself inside the residence. After multiple attempts to de-escalate the situation, Smith surrendered himself to law enforcement about 8 hours later without incident. Smith was brought to Windham County Court and held until a court appearance scheduled for today. Radio Vermont time is 5:10.
1: This is Governor Phil Scott. Over the last 10 years, I've pleaded with the legislature to help me make Vermont more affordable. But the majority had other ideas, like passing historic property tax hikes in Act 181, which hurt Vermont in a big way economically. But 2 years ago, you sent me the help I needed. by sending me a more balanced legislature to Montpelier. That's why re-electing Senator Steve Heffernan is so important. He's worked to pass common sense reforms to reduce the cost of living and to help communities across the state. We need more legislators like Steve working for all Vermonters. So please, get out and vote for Steve Heffernan for State Senate on or before Tuesday, November 3rd.
2: Paid for by Stephen Heffernan for Senate. Aaron Heffernan, Treasurer.
0: All right, checking traffic right now. It is busy around exit 10 in Waterbury. Northbound traffic hitting the on-ramp. It is backed up not quite to the travel lanes for northbound I-89, but it's close. And then getting on to Route 100, many of the motorists are heading to the Stowe area. Heading south toward the Mad River Valley area, getting out of the village is taking a little time, but the big issues are north of that. Southbound motorists are seeing backup getting from Stowe to Waterbury, and that backup is all the way back up just about to the Cabot Creamery store. And then there's a bit of slowed traffic along near the Cold Hollow location in Waterbury Center. And then heading into Stowe Village, northbound traffic, southbound traffic, and coming off the mountain road are all experiencing delays heading through that busy area. On the interstate right now, starting in the Franklin County, 89 moves pretty good down into the safety corridor. Nothing unusual in Chittenden County right now. Looks pretty good. And heading on down past Montpelier and Randolph, A-OK, getting across to the state of New Hampshire on 89 is taking some extra time. The intersection between I-91 and 89 South continues to have some backup. The I-91 access loop is back up onto the travel lanes of I-91 South, so if you're approaching that area, you want to slow down and move to the left. And again, getting across the river right now is taking some extra time. A little busy around the Woodstock Village area as well with the foliage-related traffic into Champlain Valley, US 7, and Route 22A appear to be without incident at this time. And you can call 244-1777 if you have some relevant travel information to share.
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0: Continuing on WDEV with a look at international news. And we'll start with Ukraine, where a Russian-guided bomb exploded next to public buses filled with passengers in eastern Ukraine. 30 people were killed, according to Ukrainian authorities. The morning attack occurred next to a bus stop in the war-torn city of Kramatorsk, prompting public transport to be suspended in the area. The attack today followed a Russian missile strike a day earlier where 22 people were killed in the northern Ukrainian town of Priukli. Rescuers were searching the rubble of a residential building and at least 54 people were wounded in that attack. Ukraine continues to appeal for more defense support from NATO. And the Russian technology giant Yandex said one of its data centers in the western Ryazan region was damaged by a Ukrainian drone attack, taking that site offline. Also, Ukraine said its forces struck a large oil refinery complex in the city of Salavat, about 750 miles east of Moscow. Ukraine's general staff described the complex as one of Russia's largest oil refining and petrochemical facilities. There were explosions in the Saudi capital of Riyadh today, including one at the airport that halted flights. The Iran-backed Houthi rebels in neighboring Yemen claimed the new attack on Riyadh's King Khalid International Airport, saying a ballistic missile caused damage. A witness said outgoing flights were halted and passengers were instructed to evacuate the airport. And in Brazil, a Supreme Court justice issued a warrant today for the arrest of Eduardo Bolsonaro, one of the brothers of presidential candidate Flavio Bolsonaro. Eduardo Bolsonaro was sentenced in June to 4 years in prison for lobbying the Trump administration. Bolsonaro, a former lawmaker who lives in Texas and is a green card holder, is accused of lobbying to impose sanctions against members of the Brazilian government. The U.S. and Brazil have had an extradition agreement since 1961. It was not immediately clear if those terms would apply. The decision by Justice Alexandre de Moraes came less than 3 weeks before a runoff for the country's presidency between incumbent Luiz Inácio Lula da Silva and Flávio Bolsonaro, who won the first round of votes on Sunday. AP writes, Eduardo Bolsonaro has been a key link between his brother and the Trump administration. Radio Vermont time is 5:16. 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
0: All right, right now outside the Waterbury Studios, partly sunny skies and 61 degrees. Your forecast calls for tonight increasing clouds with a chance of showers between 9 and 1 o'clock in the morning and a low near 44. For Friday, cloudy to start, gradually becoming mostly sunny. Some showers likely before mid-afternoon and a high near 59. And blustery west wind, 6 gusting up to 28 miles per hour. Friday night, partly cloudy, a chance of early evening showers, a low near 34. Saturday, sunshine, a high around 58. Partly cloudy Saturday night, low near 34. On Sunday, partly sunny, a high near 70. A chance of showers Sunday night with a low near 51. For Columbus Day, mostly cloudy, a high near 69. On Monday night, mostly cloudy, a chance of some overnight showers, a low near 50. And then Tuesday, showers likely. The remnants of the storm that's spinning up in the Gulf Coast are expected to move up into our area, leaving some precipitation. That's for Tuesday, with the forecast high at 63 degrees. 59 at the Knapp Airport. Radio Vermont time is 519.
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0: Continuing with national news, Secretary of War Pete Hegseth announced that the execution of convicted Fort Hood Islamist terrorist Nedal Malik Hassan will be public, with American soldiers carrying out the firing squad at the military installation where Hassan murdered 13 people and wounded 32 others in 2009. The Trump administration has scheduled the execution for December 3rd at 1 p.m. Central Time, returning the convicted mass murderer to Fort Hood, Texas, at about the same time of day he launched his deadly rampage nearly 17 years ago. A federal judge has extended a temporary block on President Trump's White House ban of Politico, CNN, and MS Now. U.S. District Judge Timothy Kelly extended his block and said he will issue a ruling in the two business days. President Trump last month announced that he has banned CNN, MS Now, and Politico from the White House for constantly reporting fake news. The storm Isaias has strengthened into a Category 2 hurricane as it spins in the U.S. Gulf Coast. Communities are racing to prepare for its arrival, stacking sandbags, closing schools and offices, and cautioning people in flood-prone areas to move to higher ground. The storm's top winds got above 96 miles per hour, bumping it into Category 2 on the hurricane scale. Isaias is the first hurricane of the Atlantic season and is forecast to intensify rapidly, bringing strong winds and potentially life-threatening storm surges to the Florida Panhandle, southern Alabama, and southern Mississippi. Heavy rain this weekend is expected to get as far inland as the Tennessee Valley and affecting many places, including perhaps sports-wise, the Georgia-Alabama football game on Saturday night and the NASCAR Cup Series event on Sunday in Charlotte, North Carolina. Four astronauts returned to Earth from the International Space Station today after hurrying there 8 months ago to replace an ailing colleague and his crew. SpaceX brought the U.S., French, and Russian flyers back with a splashdown in the Pacific off the coast of Los Angeles. Their replacements arrived 3 weeks late because of capsule repairs, stalling this crew's homecoming, but they all said they were excited to be back on planet Earth. After a helicopter ride to shore, they were headed for Houston. 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

0: Afternoon News Service Sports on WDEV. Major League Baseball, three of the series in the American League and National League divisional playoffs ended last night. The Tampa Bay Rays swept New York out of the postseason with a 4-3 win. Rays win three straight, and the Yankees are done. Yankee manager Aaron Boone says he isn't ready to talk about his future just yet. He declined to get into questions about his job status with the organization. He said that's for another day. Last night after the game, he said right now is about trying to reflect on this and trying to connect with guys right now as much as I can. Boone has been the Yankees manager since 2018. He's had several successful seasons throughout his near decade, including a pair of seasons where they've won more than 100 games. They did make it to the World Series in 2024, and he signed a two-year contract extension that runs through next season. The organization has won one World Series title over the past 26 seasons, and none under Boone. And, of course, the Yankees have 27 World Series championships, but one title over 2.5 decades is not up to the standard for most Yankee fans. This year, the Yankees won 93 games and made the playoffs, and they did that without several of their stars. Aaron Judge missed several months and didn't play in the postseason. Giancarlo Stanton, Max Fried, and Gerrit Cole missed big chunks of the season as well. But the Yankees with Boone haven't been able to get over the hump and win a title. And, well, there's nothing imminent yet, but there's always the offseason wonder if Boone will come back for 2027, and that has not been officially decided, according to the Yankee front office, who haven't issued anything about that. Also last night, the Dodgers beat the Braves by a final of 4-1. Dodgers win the series 3-1, and for the third straight year, the Dodgers are in the National League Championship Series. And they will play Milwaukee for the second straight season. The Brewers, with the best record in the regular season in the major leagues, dispatched the Padres 3-1 the final score last night, and they win the series 3-1. So the Brewers and L.A. Dodgers will play for the National League title. And the Cleveland Guardians extended their season with a 9-3 win over the White Sox in Chicago. The Chi Sox still lead that series 2-1, and game four is tonight. So the White Sox will either advance into the American League Championship Series, or they will head back to Cleveland for a deciding game five, depending on how things go tonight. 7:30 pregame here on WDEV, with first pitch set for 8 o'clock. There's one game on the National Football League schedule tonight. It's in Dallas. The Cowboys are 2-2. The offenses look pretty good, but the defense has got some room for improvement. They'll take on the Tampa Bay Buccaneers, who have had an awful time of it so far this season, going 0-4 on the year. In fact, how bad has it been for Tampa Bay? Well, they've been outscored by 20 points, but three of their four losses have been at home, so their home crowd has been a bit disgruntled. Meanwhile, Dallas on their home field is 1-1 on the year. 8:15 kickoff tonight in Texas. Coming up on Sunday, the New England Patriots have a home game against the Las Vegas Raiders. We'll have live coverage of that one with the pregame starting at noon and ESPN coverage and the kickoff at 1 o'clock right here on WDEV. To the WNBA, where Ajay Wilson has won a fifth Most Valuable Player Award and her third in a row. And she's part of the Las Vegas Aces team that will be home against Golden State tonight. Must-win game for the Aces. They're down 2-0 in this best-of-five series. And also tonight in New York, the Liberty must win on their home court against the Atlanta Dream, who lead that series 2-0. NASCAR will roll off at Charlotte Motor Speedway on Sunday. Tomorrow night, they'll honor Kurt Busch with a remembrance at the Speedway, with the public invited and encouraged to attend there. College football gets started with ranked teams in action tomorrow night, including number 20 Iowa at Washington. And also the Friday night ranked teams in action include number 8 Brigham Young taking on Iowa State. Nebraska will be looking for the big upset Saturday. The Cornhuskers are 5-0 on the season, but they are not nationally ranked, so I don't think the voters have thought much about Nebraska's competition so far this season, but they will see some competition on Saturday when the defending national champs from Indiana come in. The Hoosiers are ranked number 7 in the country, and they also come in with a 5-0 record. Now, the big matchup is two 5-0 teams squaring off in Alabama. The Crimson Tide of Alabama are taking on 5-0 Georgia. The Bulldogs rank number 2 in the country. Alabama ranks 6th. And the weather's already affecting things. The hurricane has prompted the ESPN College Game Day program to move indoors. The game is scheduled for Bryant-Denny Stadium, and it's expected to be pretty soggy at the very least when they kick that one off Saturday night at 7:30. And that's sports. Tonight at 7:30, Major League Baseball postseason action. White Sox and Guardians right here. It's the afternoon news service. Radio Vermont time is 5:31.
1: SRN News, I'm Agnew in Washington. Evacuation orders are now in place along the Gulf Coast as Hurricane Isaias gains strength and approaches landfall. Isaias is a Category 1 storm now. Maximum sustained winds of 85 miles an hour. It's picked up a little bit so far today and still growing. The latest projections show Isaias making landfall somewhere between New Orleans and Panama City, likely late tomorrow or early Saturday. President Trump says the U.S. will not strike Iran in the lead-up to November's midterm elections. In a Truth Social post today, the president also noted the U.S. is having what he called productive discussions with Iran. He reiterated that Iran is, in his words, in a very bad condition, both economically and militarily. The president today honored tech leaders and scientists at the Golden Age of Innovation Summit in Washington, D.C. He said his policies have been encouraging American innovation. More on these stories at srnnews.com.
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0: 5:33, taking a look at business news today. Price of oil moved up sharply, and that weighed on the market a bit, with the S&P 500 down about 0.5. The Dow finished ahead 0.1, and the tech-heavy NASDAQ was down 1.25%. On the commodities market, the price of West Texas crude was up $2.90 today at $91.18 a barrel. Gold up $17 at $4,158 an ounce, and silver's off 86 cents at $59.43. And Brent crude, the international standard, is up 3.7%, adding $3.72 to $103.92 a barrel. Bombings of the airport in Riyadh, Saudi Arabia, allegedly by the Houthi rebels, and another attack on by Ukraine on a Russian oil refinery is putting upward pressure on oil prices today. Also in business news on the markets today, Pepsi is up 3.7%. They reported stronger profit and revenue for the latest quarter, thanks to strength outside of North America. Inside North America, Pepsi announced they're going to raise prices on many of their soda products and snack products, including Ruffles and more. NVIDIA, the big chip maker, down nearly 3%. Other AI-related stocks, Broadcom down 4.3%. Micron Technology fell 4.8%. And the Taiwan Semiconductor Manufacturing Company's stock that trades in the United States, that fell 3% as well. American Express has been fined by regulators $350 million over failures in its anti-money laundering controls that left about $13 billion in suspected money laundering activity inadequately monitored and reported over nearly 11 years. American Express shares fell 2% in extended trading today, and the stock is down more than 16% since the beginning of the year. We'll have more business news with Bob Welch in the Morning News Service here on the stations of Radio Vermont. WDEV News Time is 5:36.
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5: Major General Greg Knight, former Vermont Adjutant General for the stations of Radio Vermont. You're about to hear the 13th in our series about the Vermont Army National Guard, 1st Battalion, 172nd Armored Deployment to Iraq from June 2005 to June 2006, known as Task Force Sabre. Reintegration. We arrived at Camp Shelby after the long flight from Southwest Asia, through Bangor, Maine, to Gulfport, Mississippi, and onto buses for the ride to the training base. Our original timeline for out-processing at Camp Shelby was 4 days, which was extended to a week without explanation. I suppose we were good for the economy in Hattiesburg, Mississippi. The transition felt weird. Less than 24 hours before, we had left a combat zone. Insurgents, danger and tragedy, filthy and stinking of feces and burn pit smoke, and came back to green grass, clean sheets, and hot showers. We went off post in vans, had dinner at Chili's, and drank beer. We ordered pizza delivery and lounged around waiting for our turn to out-process at the Camp Shelby Admin Center. Hurry up and wait. Classic Army. While at Camp Shelby, our state psychiatrist, Colonel Coffin, was on post. He loved soldiers and taking care of them. I remember sitting in a group debrief with most of my Tactical Operations Center team, receiving information from Doc Coffin on PTSD, anxiety, and other post-deployment issues. When Colonel Coffin asked us to share experiences, no one said anything. Nothing. It was still too fresh and raw. Doc Coffin, who I believe understood the gravity of our experience, gave us advice on what to look for. He said whatever was going to manifest would show up in 5 or 6 months. In my case, he was right on. We spent our time at Camp Shelby and in Hattiesburg going to the gym, visiting bars, restaurants, Walmart, sleeping and getting used to the idea of being back in America. No IEDs, small arms fire, ambushes, mortars, or rockets. It was quite warm, and I remember cleaning my face with a baby wipe. Even after nearly a week in the U.S. with running water and showers, the baby wipe was brown with the dust of Ramadi. If you were to blow your nose, what came out was brown. Ramadi wasn't just in our heads, it was in our bodies, literally oozing out of us. For some, retaining the dirt of Ramadi and the sediment from burn pit toxins would cost them their lives. We finally boarded the Global Airways charter jet that would carry us home. After taking off, the initial chatter in the plane faded, and most of us were wrapped in our own thoughts. A lot of us took a nap, despite the excitement of soon being reunited with loved ones. I remember the flight attendants treating us wonderfully, with a great deal of understanding, appreciation, and kindness. They were amazing. As the aircraft approached landing at Burlington International Airport, it seemed like everyone on the plane held their breath. As the wheels touched down, we all let out a great cheer, pumping our fists and high-fiving. Even now, it's hard to describe the feeling of having your loved ones waiting for you on the ramp. I hugged my wife and kids, but my youngest, who was about 2 years old when I left 18 months before, was skeptical. He didn't really know me. I just said to my wife, "Let's go home." Most of us took leave before returning to civilian life. We went to the beach in Maine for a week. I drank a lot of beer, got to know my family again. I did not, however, talk about Ramadi. To this day, most of us don't. Being home, as comforting as it was, felt odd. Everything was just so normal. I'd see neighbors and friends who would say, "Hey, Greg, welcome home. How was it?" As if I'd just come back from a cruise or visiting Myrtle Beach. It seemed no one really understood I'd just returned from a combat zone. Wasn't their fault. They didn't know. The most awkward question was and remains, "Did you kill anyone?" At first, I didn't know how to answer or even engage the question. To say that wasn't really my job would have been misleading. After being asked a few times, my response became simply, "I hope so." Next month's episode is called Aftermath. This is Major General Greg Knight for the stations of Radio Vermont.
6: For 30 years, Vermont has been on the forefront of an experiment with progressive policies, and the results are clear. The experiment has failed. Vermont now has the most expensive healthcare in the country. Our public schools cost more per pupil than every other state but one, and our student outcomes are dropping the fastest. We have the fastest growing homeless population, and our energy prices are among the highest in the country. And Vermont is last for economic momentum. With this track record of policy failure, it's not surprising that a recent poll shows 89% of Vermonters find our state unaffordable, and 64% of young adults are planning to leave. What has been missing from our policies is fiscal responsibility. You can't increase spending at twice the rate of inflation without consequences. We need to change Vermont's fiscal direction before it's too late. I'm Elizabeth Brown, State Director of the Fiscal Alliance Foundation. Find out more about how Vermont got here and how we can get back on track at fiscalalliancefoundation.org or follow us on social media.
0: At 5:41, the afternoon news service continues with more local and regional news coverage on WDEV. The money's run out for a state-funded pilot program that gave legal help to Vermonters facing possible eviction. Vermont Legal Aid's Tenant Representation Program has helped more than 200 tenants stay in their homes, they say. Vermont Legal Aid Sarah Cagle told WCAX News they got more than $1 million to get the project started, but the state is not replenishing the money for the program. A fire significantly damaged a two-story home on Butler Drive in South Burlington. Firefighters from South Burlington, Burlington, Williston, and the Vermont Air National Guard fire departments all responded, along with UVM Rescue. There were no reported injuries among occupants or emergency responders, and the cause of the fire is under investigation. Firefighters were dispatched after local police discovered the porch was on fire. Vermont State Police are investigating an officer-involved shooting this morning in Williston around 5 a.m. It happened along Route 2A between Butternut Road and Old Creamery Road. The officer's identity is being withheld. The suspect is reported to be in stable condition and released from the UVM Medical Center. He was shot in the hip. Anyone with information is encouraged to contact the State Police Barracks in Williston. A Burlington man is facing a wrongful death lawsuit filed by the parents of a teenager who was killed while cycling in July. 79-year-old Douglas Knapp faces criminal charges after allegedly hitting 16-year-old Shiloh Skalka with his vehicle on Pine Street. Police say Knapp was traveling at 28 miles per hour, slightly above the speed limit, and reportedly told authorities he could not recall if he applied the brakes or saw any warning lights. He pleaded not guilty to the misdemeanor criminal charge. The lawsuit accuses Knapp of negligence. Denise Riley Hughes, the secretary of Vermont's Agency of Digital Services, is heading to the private sector and leaving her position next week. Andrea DeLabriere, the deputy secretary, will take over as interim secretary after Riley Hughes' final day next Friday. The change comes amid ongoing IT projects, including a $70 million upgrade of state systems. Officials claim the change in leadership will not disrupt those initiatives. Radio Vermont time at 5:44. We continue with a couple of world headlines. In France, students barricaded a high school in northeastern Paris with garbage bins today before police moved in with tear gas as France's nationwide protests showed few signs of ending. This particular high school has been a flashpoint for clashes in the French capital and was one of hundreds of schools disrupted by protests today. Riot police gathered on side streets as students converged on the school. Many protesters wearing surgical masks or hoodies, apparently to avoid being recognized. At least a dozen demonstrations supporting the high school students' movement were planned across France late in the day, including a rally at Place de la Bastille in Paris, where tear gas and a water cannon were fired at protesters. AP reports that the students began protesting to demand more education funding, according to the Interior Ministry. The United Nations mission in Afghanistan says Taliban authorities have arrested or detained dozens of women in recent months for alleged violations of dress codes and restrictions on appearing in public without a male guardian. At least 52 women and one girl were arrested or detained in Kabul and the western city of Herat between July and September. The mission, known as the UNAMA, says alleged violations included wearing colorful scarves or makeup, leaving hair visible, or not wearing a chador, an all-enveloping cloak-like garment. The UNAMA said it was gravely concerned about the arrest, detentions, and threats of arrest. 546 on WDEV FM and AM, and we'll continue with more after this.
7: Welcome to the Kinney Minute, brought to you by Kinney Drugs. I'm Tom McLeod. 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
8: Well, that's right, Tom. 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
7: So what is changing?
8: Well, some adults under age 65 may need to show they are participating in work, volunteering, community service, education, or a combination of these activities. They may also need to renew their Medicaid coverage every 6 months instead of once a year.
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0: Your forecast calls for increasing clouds tonight, a chance of showers, and a low near 44. Friday starts cloudy, gradually becoming mostly sunny, with some showers likely before midday, and then again possibly in the late afternoon, a high near 59. Friday night partly cloudy, a chance of an early evening shower, and a low in the mid-30s. Weekend looks good. Saturday sunshine, high 58. Saturday night partly cloudy, low 34. Sunday, partly sunny, a high near 70. There's a chance of showers Sunday night, cloudy with a low near 50. And for Monday, Columbus Day, mostly cloudy and a high near 69 degrees. Right now, 61 and fair at the Knapp Airport in Berlin, and 59 and mostly sunny outside the Radio Vermont studios.
9: 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I'm Susie Armstrong. 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
9: Tyler Reddick sat on the pole and finished 10th in the final Roval race at Charlotte Motor Speedway last year. With the NASCAR Cup Series returning to the Oval this weekend, the 2311 Racing pilot and much of the field must pivot back to Oval racing.
11: The one thing that can't get lost in any of this is for a lot of the drivers in the field, this will be our first time racing there in the fall in those cooler temperatures. Most of us have only ran the 600, and then we've ran the Roval. You know, I don't know if the notes from the old car and the old days are really going to apply necessarily, but I think a lot of people are going to go into thinking it's treated like the 600, but it's going to be cooler. The distance are going to be shorter. The stages are going to be different. The strategies are going to be different.
9: I'm Susie Armstrong. This is NASCAR Today on the Motor Racing Network.
0: All right, it's 5:51. Let's take a look at traffic, and we've got this just in. I-89 northbound, mile marker 92.6. That is the Colchester, north of the Colchester exit. There is an accident in that area, and the northbound traffic is backing up significantly. If you want to work your way around that, you may want to consider taking exit 16 and heading north on Route 2. Up and reaccessing and the exit beyond that to the Lake Champlain Islands. That would be a pretty helpful suggestion. Department of Public Safety says northbound 89 has both lanes obstructed in the area from mile marker 92.6 due to a fire incident that is expected to last for an hour or two.

0: The traffic tracker, it's on Route 2 on the west side of the causeway there. Oh, wait a minute. Actually, there's a couple of crossings. This one is the river crossing, not the big causeway. So let's just say it's near the Sandbar State Park. Before you head to the big crossing over to get to South Hero, before that, there is an accident along Route 2. Also, Route 2A, let's go back north of the Five Corners in Essex Junction, heading out toward the intersection with the 289, the Circumferential Highway. There's an accident on Route 2 near Pinecrest Drive, and no indication of traffic back up there, but that's another active crash scene along Route 2A. And again, that is near the Pinecrest Drive or Jason Leo's Automotive, another active crash scene right now. Heading into the central Vermont area, it's very busy off exit 10 in Waterbury, and especially southbound traffic coming to Waterbury from Stowe. It is sluggish along that stretch. There's a minor slowdown along the Cold Hollow Cider Mill area in Waterbury Center. And at the moment, getting through Stowe Village, it is slow going, coming off the Mountain Road or north and south on Route 100. Stowe Village has some traffic congestion as well. Getting across the Connecticut River, I-89 southbound has some issues, and it is slow going for a couple miles prior to the I-91-I-89 merger. And so 89 southbound traffic getting into New Hampshire is pretty slow, or if you're accessing Interstate 91, probably going to take you a little bit of extra time there as well. Some traffic congestion around Woodstock Village right now, and that's your latest on the traffic scene here on WDEV FM and AM 554.
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0: Hi, checking national news. Couple of headlines here. The Pentagon says the firing squad execution of Fort Hood shooter Nadal Malik Hassan will be live streamed. It'll take place at Fort Hood at 1 o'clock Central Time on December 3rd. Hassan was convicted of killing 13 people and injuring 32 other people in a shooting at the Fort Hood military base in 2009, and he will be executed also at Fort Hood in Texas. Moving on to local news, and that'll take us up to the top of the hour here on WDEV. In Vermont, the use of AI-generated political content has prompted discussions about its impact on the electoral landscape. Curtis Heyer founded the political action committee called Flip Vermont Red last month, aiming to increase Republican representation in the state legislature. The PAC has posted content that includes both real images and AI-generated videos targeting Democratic candidates. Following a legal challenge, Vermont's regulations on AI-generated political material remain unenforced, raising concerns among academics about the potential for misinterpretation and misinformation. Despite this, Heyer said that his content is not fraudulent and focuses on political critique. Senator Ruth Hardy is a lead sponsor of the state's AI legislation, and some of the generate

0: videos have been directed toward her. She tells VT Digger she's committed to maintaining accurate information in political discourse. Vermont's candidates for governor are presenting starkly different views on taxation and affordability. Democratic challenger Amanda Janoo, an economist, advocates for raising income taxes on the wealthiest residents and taxing second homes and large technology companies to pay for health care and other services. Republican governor and former business owner Phil Scott wants to implement tax cuts and credits, directing state agencies to plan for reduced revenue. Both candidates say affordability is a pressing issue, but propose divergent paths to try to address it. Governor Scott suggested the city of Burlington should spend the money currently allocated for a proposed Burlington Overdose Prevention Center to help pay for a 100-bed homeless shelter. City leaders in the business community are calling for a low-barrier 100-bed shelter for chronically homeless people. Governor Scott says he believes a congregate shelter is the wrong approach, but says he won't oppose it if the city has a location and people to staff it. The governor's cabinet says it's also looking to stand up some smaller shelters across Chittenden County. And road closures along Harvest Lane in Williston have become a regular nuisance for area motorists as part of Shutdown Ice Vermont's so-called Week of Action continues. A section of the road has been blocked off throughout the week. Several people who spoke with NBC 5 News say the detours have made it harder to get to work or simply get where they need to go. The week's largest announced rally was scheduled on Harvest Lane today, and protesters flooded the Department of Homeland Security tip line to jam up the service, and they also wrote on the building in chalk. A few counter-protesters in favor of ICE also showed up today. Lee Cattell, thank you for joining me on the Afternoon News Service. We've got Major League Baseball coming up tonight at 7:30 pregame, 8 o'clock, Cleveland and the Chicago White Sox. Thanks for joining me on 96.1 WDEV-FM Warren and AM 550 WDEV Waterbury.
1: Breaking news this hour from Town Hall. I'm Ken Lorman in Washington. President Trump honored Elon Musk and other innovators at a Washington event today, presenting the nation's top awards for scientific and technological achievement at the Golden Age of Innovation Summit.
2: You're all very well known, every one of you, but it's about time you were recognized, and you are truly recognized. You are great, great people. You're going to go down in the annals of history as being great. So congratulations to all. It's my honor to be here. Thank you.
1: Other honorees on hand included Google co-founder Sergey Brin and the NVIDIA CEO. President Trump says the U.S. will not strike Iran before the midterm elections next month. He made the announcement in a Truth Social post today, reiterating that Iran is in very bad condition, both economically and militarily. The first Atlantic hurricane of the year is heading toward the Gulf Coast. Isaias is a Category 1 storm with maximum wind speeds of 85 miles an hour. This woman says she's filled up her gas tank and gathered supplies ahead of the storm.
3: Yes, just taking all the precautions that I can. And I have an evacuation plan as well.
1: It's expected to make landfall somewhere between New Orleans and Panama City, likely late Friday, early Saturday. NASA's Crew 12 astronauts back on Earth after splashing down off the California coast. USS Abraham Lincoln returning to its home port in San Diego today after a record-setting deployment. On Wall Street, well, stocks closed mixed. It was at the closing bell, the Dow Jones Industrial Average gaining 51 points, the S&P 500 fell 36, and the NASDAQ dropped 345 points. More stories at townhall.com.
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1: Canada's federal government is advancing legislation to prevent people whose lone health condition is mental illness from accessing euthanasia.
8: People whose sole underlying medical condition is a mental illness are currently barred from accessing medical assistance in dying to end their lives. The ban, scheduled to be lifted in March, has caused a divide on whether to permit this expansion of the program called MAID or Medical Assistance in Dying. Nearly 96% of MAID deaths involved people whose natural death was considered reasonably foreseeable, according to the latest government figures. I'm Matt Mattinson.
1: Not everyone supports that Canadian plan. Critics, including doctors, say the system goes too far, signing off on loneliness, poverty, and other conditions that are not terminal, often without the counseling the rules require. You can get news and analysis, finding it at townhall.com. Right now, truckers are feeling the squeeze of soaring diesel prices. Soon, we may all be.
9: AAA has the national average for a gallon of diesel at $6.28, although in some places, some drivers are paying as much as $8. It's sharply higher than earlier this year, and it comes as the industry struggles with rising expenses and a shrinking workforce. Trucking companies say they may have to pass along the added costs, as some operators are selling off vehicles or exiting the business altogether. Rich Thomason reporting.
1: Week 5 of the NFL season kicks off from the Lone Star State. The Cowboys battle the Buccaneers on Thursday Night Football from Arlington. Meanwhile, Sunday features another international matchup when the Eagles and the Jaguars duel. They'll be in London. And the Rams host the Bills Monday night for Monday Night Football to close out the week. More on these stories at townhall.com.
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12: 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Welcome back. It is October 8th, so we're moving on in deep into October soon and going to be getting chilly, but thankfully warmer today. I'm not going to go into a lot of my political commentary this morning. I've only got a short window with my first guest, but I do want to let folks know that in the second hour, I've got Jared Duvall and Luke Miller from the Energy Action Network going over their annual energy report. We'll talk about state energy use down to individual households and what the trends are and what we could do better or not so better for our future. From 9:30 to 10, I've got DJ Craig Mitchell, who is a very active community member in Winooski. We're going to talk about some of the things people can do, big and small, but particularly small at the community level. And I'm going to start with the national level. And I've got a guest on the line who is in Vermont and New Hampshire the next couple days. I feel really fortunate to have a few minutes of his time. I hope you enjoy this conversation. But I'd like to welcome a California congressman from District 17. He serves on the House Armed Services Committee and the House Oversight and Accountability Committee. He's focusing on economic nationalism, rural investment, advanced manufacturing. He's been a leader on efforts to release the full Jeffrey Epstein files. He's frequently mentioned as a prominent progressive voice and a potential leader looking at whether he's going to be a candidate for president in 2028. I've got Congressman Ro Khanna on the line. Congressman, are you there?
13: I am, Dave. Thank you for having me. You know, I've been a huge fan, a huge admirer of your progressive work, a supporter of your campaigns, and I'm excited to join you this morning.
12: Well, I appreciate it, and it was great meeting you on the campaign trail back in 2020, working to support Bernie's bid for president, and I kind of imagine sometimes what the world would be like in 2016 if he hadn't been had his ankles cut out from underneath him, and how different a position.
13: A different world. We would have been working in a positive direction, like the Pope has called us to do on tackling international problems and peace and helping humanity instead of the destructiveness that's been unleashed.
12: Well, absolutely. And let's get into some of that. I mean, you are in New England. You're out supporting some candidates, I think, in New Hampshire and Vermont on this trip east. Why are you doing that? What, you know, what's a California congressman doing over here?
13: First of all, I was just in Manchester and we're heading up to Claremont. And I got to say, I picked the best time of the year because as I'm on the phone with you, the foliage is just gorgeous. So it was worth it up just for that trip. But I'm up here for two reasons. One, supporting a lot of candidates. I was doing an event for Chris Pappas. I'm doing an event for Amanda, who's got a great shot at in Vermont at the governorship. And then I'm also road testing what a economic vision for this country should look like. Look, I represent Silicon Valley, where one-third of the nation's wealth has accumulated, $25 trillion in a 50-mile radius around my district. The whole stock market is $75 trillion. And yet the people I grew up with in Pennsylvania, the economy isn't working for them. They're worried if the kids are going to get a good job, worried about the cost of childcare, the cost of college. And so in my view, we need a new social contract. We need to be taxing these billionaires, 989 billionaires in America. Bernie and I have a bill that would tax them 5%, and you would raise $4 trillion if you did that. If you just tax 989 billionaires whose wealth has gone up 144% in the last 3 years, and we need Medicare for all, we need free childcare, we need free college. We need a new deal for our time. And so I've been going around the country supporting candidates and seeing the appetite for a bold new economic vision.
12: Well, and there's a lot of discussion of people saying, well, if you tax them, it's going to hurt the economy. It's going to hurt this. It's going to hurt that. I heard yesterday on a NPR story for an hour, they're discussing the wealth accumulation of the baby boomers and the different circumstance for young people today versus folks, you know, 50, 80, 70 years ago, and the cost of college relative to income, the cost of housing relative to income. Would you, with some of that money, that would address some of those kinds of things, healthcare as well? What would you? That's what you'd do with the money if you got that tax through?
13: Absolutely. First of all, it's a novel idea because we're in an unprecedented time. Look, we can argue on tax rates for people who are investment bankers or lawyers or doctors and making millions of dollars. And Democrats say, well, the top rate should be 39% or higher. And Republicans say it should be lower. But the bottom line is these people who have made millions of dollars are paying 40%, 50%, sometimes 60% cumulative tax. What you've seen, though, is an explosion, largely in my district, of billionaires, of people who are having these companies valued at billions of dollars. and they're creating this unprecedented wealth, and we have no mechanism to tax it because they're not paying a W-2 tax. They're not paying 30%, 40% every year. They're sitting on these extraordinary fortunes and never paying a tax until they die, and many of them have these fortunes in their 30s. And so basically society isn't paying a tax. They're not paying any societal tax. And so it's not punitive. It's a new mechanism. And for that, you could have free childcare in America. You could. I have a bill that would have $80 billion free childcare. You could pick your aunts, your uncles. You could go to a childcare center. For that, you could have free college and free trade schools in America. For that money, you could move Medicare to 50. I'm for Medicare for all. You couldn't do all of Medicare for all, but you could get Medicare to 50, which costs about $180 billion. So you could start to relieve the big cost items for American families on child care, on education, on health care.
12: Yeah, it's we're in another gilded age, but even magnified more than the original gilded age, if I'm not mistaken. It's quite remarkable. Question for you about
13: on that point, and because Gabriel Zucman, the economist, actually makes your point about with data, which is that 19 families today control 12% of our economy, and it's three times the wealth concentration of those 19 families as Rockefeller, Vanderbilt, Carnegie and Morgan. So we are literally three times the wealth concentration of the Gilded Age.
12: Well, of course they need more. But also part of it is it's money-making money, which is sort of the root of capitalism, versus the working person who makes money by working harder. Because I often hear people say, well, if folks would just work harder, they'd end up better off and they'd be okay. I don't know what your thoughts are on some of that.
13: No, they're making money in their sleep. That's where the wealth is growing. And what's offensive about it is that they get less capital tax. I mean, even when they realize it, capital is being taxed less than the nurse and the firefighter person who's a teacher. And that's why the people feel that the system is unfair and rigged. So one, they're not paying the same amount of tax as someone who is doing the work. And secondly, they often are paying no tax because the capital is just sitting there accumulating. And so, you know, when people say the economy is rigged, often the response is, well, I work hard to start my business and I work hard to have insight. And yeah, in many cases, they're right. They did work hard, maybe not any harder than someone who is doing two shifts at a hotel. But they did work hard. Yeah, they did have, in some cases, unusual genius. But the point is that, okay, you did all of that, then you should pay a fair tax. But the system is rigged because you're getting to pay less tax and have less obligation to society than people who have a W-2 every month getting something out of their paycheck.
12: So I'm going to shift a little bit on the rigged part from the discussion around this economy to now what they're doing with artificial intelligence. And I would argue manipulation through algorithms and other such things. You're from Silicon Valley. Talk to us about your thoughts as you represent these businesses. They're your constituents. I guess the people are your constituents, not the businesses, but they're in your district, many of them, relative to people's concerns about artificial intelligence.
13: Did you hear Sam Altman the other day? I couldn't believe it. I've known Sam Altman for years, but I mean, he says, well, certain bad things are going to happen, and we just need to accept it so that you can have the benefits of AI. I mean, give me a break. No, we don't have to accept certain bad things happening. And as someone who's represented Silicon Valley in that area for 10 years, who's been in the room, who knows these guys, let me be very clear. You cannot trust Silicon Valley billionaires to make the rules for AI. And one of the reasons they fear me is that I can't be gaslit. I understand the technology. I understand the economy. And I'm saying we need to stand up to them. I am on Bernie Sanders and Greg Kassar's bill to stop recursive self-improving AI. I have said you can't have these data centers in residential communities or farmland, and that we need a moratorium so that communities don't have these data centers shoved down their throats. I have said that we need to create an independent AI safety agency and appoint the AI safety experts. There are many of them, that Meti and Mary and Palisades, so that we can keep people safe. And we need people who have a technology literacy who can call them out when they use jargon to try to confuse the American people, stand up to them so that we actually have the American people's interests at heart, not the interests of tech billionaires.
12: I appreciate that. Congressman, we're going to have to take a brief break for the mid-quarter hour news. Ads. We'll be back in just a moment. Folks, you're listening to Vermont Viewpoint on WDEV. I'm joined by Congressman Ro Khanna from California 17 District. We'll be right back.
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12: Welcome back to Vermont Viewpoint here on WDEV. David Zuckerman, your host. Call-in number is 802-244-1777. I've got with me Congressman Ro Khanna from the California 17 District, the tech hub of the United States and many would argue the world. We've been discussing artificial intelligence as well as a number of other things. I want to continue on that line. You're in Vermont, or you're near Vermont. You're going to be in Vermont a little bit later with Amanda Janu, as I understand it. The governor of Vermont vetoed a bill that the legislature passed that was going to have a moratorium on building of data centers. And he claimed it wasn't really needed because they weren't going to build them here anyway, and or because it sent a bad message to the business community. What are your thoughts about AI data? You mentioned a national bill that you put in. Should states be putting these bills in and passing them since the Congress seems unable to pass anything? It's the least productive Congress in decades.
13: Yes, they should. I support the moratorium bill. And I'm saying this as a guy who represents Silicon Valley. Why do I support it? Because right now these data centers are being shoved down the throats of local communities. There's no reason to put them in a residential community. You should have at least a 2,500-foot buffer. There's no reason to put them in farmland. If you are going to put them there, there should be a guarantee that electricity prices don't go up. Water is not used from the local community. You don't have extraction. And there should be real benefits to a community. For every 100 megawatts, there should probably be a $10 million commitment to a local community. So for a 1,000-megawatt data center, that's talking about $100 million. And you're not getting that from any of these tech companies. So until there are a fair terms and local communities have a say, and we're not putting this in residential community or farmland, you need a moratorium. And that's why I've supported them in many cities and states.
12: I really appreciate that. And it's the consequences of just what these centers are doing. I mean, can you talk about the benefits of AI relative to the concerns you have just with the technology itself, and why should a new industry, when historically new industries are usually unregulated for a while, we then learn 20 years later the consequences. If we learn the consequences 20 years later on AI, can we recover from them?
13: No, we can't if we don't have regulation. I mean, if you allow what happened with Hugging Face, where we lose control over AI and it just goes hack something to continue, I mean, you could have the power go out in New York City. You could have a pathogen released that kills 100 million people. And for folks to then say, well, then just sue the companies, I mean, you know, how would you feel if there was a nuclear explosion? We said, well, just sue the private company afterwards. Or if there were airline crashes and people said, well, just sue the airlines. Yeah, of course we need to enforce tort and criminal liability. But the reason we have regulations in dangerous industries is because we don't want calamitous events. We don't want, you know, 100 airlines crashing before there's some lawsuit. And that's why we have the federal aviation industry. That's why we have nuclear power being regulated. And that's why we so desperately need an AI regulatory agency. And one of the reasons we haven't had it is that these tech executives, again, gaslight the American people. You have a Congress that often is out of touch because they don't understand the technology language, and so the American people don't fully trust them. And we've seen the concentration of wealth and power in the hands of a few billionaires, and Donald Trump has basically given them the keys. So I believe we need to really stand up to these tech oligarchs and have AI safety legislation. And the irony is the one person leading on this is Bernie Sanders.
12: Well, it's not irony. He's been a leader on so many things well before the public was ready. And even in this case, I think the public is ready. They've been ready for this and universal health care and so many other things that he's led on. It's the moneyed interests that have thwarted most of those battles, I would argue. And I wanted to ask you about government transparency and governance in general. So we could talk about campaign finance and its influence on the system. But I also want to talk about your leadership on releasing the Epstein files. And we've only got a couple minutes at least scheduled of your time left. If you've got reception in a few more minutes, we'll go to 9:30. But can you talk about any of those things, finance, campaign finance, and or Epstein files, and just the power of money in the system? And why are they shutting down the release of the Epstein files?
13: You got to get money out of politics. The biggest corruption in our politics is these super PACs and hundreds of millions of dollars coming in. And it was bad even before Citizens United. It's just gotten worse. Billionaire spending has gone from 0.3% of federal elections to 20%. Mm. What is the consequence of this? We can't get Medicare for All because of private insurance super PAC money. We don't have politicians who clearly say that there was a genocide in Gaza and we need to stop aid to Israel because of super PAC money in our politics. We can't get drug prices to be lowered because of super PAC money. We've got a bloated defense budget because of super PAC money. So the number one issue is to get money out of politics. We need a constitutional amendment on that. On Epstein, that was an effort that Thomas Massie and I led to hold rich and powerful people accountable. And these are people who raped, abused, trafficked young girls in the biggest sex scandal in American history. And many of them faced no consequences. And what Massie and I did has led now to prosecutions around the world. It's led to about 20 to 30 people resigning in the United States. Unfortunately, we still don't see prosecutions here because Todd Blanche has not acted. And that's why Massie and I are going to be passing Epstein 2.0 when we're back in Washington. We already have 218 signatures to give state attorney generals the right to prosecute. But for folks concerned about what is happening in Cornell with the alleged gang rape and a lack of accountability, there's a direct tie with that to Epstein. If you do not have accountability for people in the Epstein class, you send a message to institutions across America that they don't have to worry about the consequences if they are elite institutions. And that's why we need accountability in America. We need it for the Epstein class. We need it for Donald Trump. We need it for his family. We need it for the people who doged this country unconstitutionally. And we need it for the people who've gotten us into these wars illegally.
12: And if you're willing to stay on for a couple more minutes, I could keep going. What I see and hear on social media and amongst friends, women louder than men, men need to get louder about this stuff. It just boggles my mind that in this day and age, you know, after so many rounds of feminism and sort of awareness and awakening of the inequities in society across various demographics, but talking about rape and women and abuse of women, what is it that what do people hear and see when you have a president who talks the way that he talks and sort of jokes about the ability to grab someone by the you know what, and the signal that sends to all men, but particularly, you know, these kids were in college at Cornell, elite institution, many of them privileged economically or just societally. What can we do? How do we battle back against that kind of messaging from the top leader of the world?
13: Well, it is a culture of impunity. It's a culture saying that you get and take whatever you can. Whether it's a conquest of the rest of the world with Greenland or the in the Caribbean shooting boats or taking the oil of Iranians or Venezuelans or plundering from other parts of the world, or whether it is the conquest of women. I mean, it's really that kind of a barbarism, which is just you take what you can get. And that's the message that Donald Trump has been sending and infusing into our body politics. And the counter to that is to stand up, obviously, for respect and dignity of women, and to understand and create that culture, but also to say that we need to hold institutions accountable, because in some cases you do have the right understanding from leaders about the problems of sexual assault and the problems of rape, and they do believe in the true dignity of women. But what you have is a economic interest or a interest of reputation of sweeping it under the rug, and they don't care about it enough to punish a star athlete or to make life uncomfortable for a student whose family may be paying full tuition. And the reality is that not only do we need to create the culture of respect, but we need to create the expectation of accountability and recognize that that accountability may come at a cost of a star athlete or your own bottom line.
12: Thank you. It does turn out we've got a quick question. Mark from Middlesex, we've only got another minute, so if you can make it quick. Mark, you're on.
15: Sure. Speaking of Bernie Sanders, I think it was about, I don't know, 6-8 years ago, he mentioned about a levy or a cost for stock trading, a bit like a tenth of a cent, I think it was, to try to connect, you know, the Wall Street dollar, for want of a better way of putting it, and the dollar we grunts have to deal with. You know, it seems to be a different animal now.
12: Make it quick, Mark.
15: Okay. Yeah, thanks.
12: Roe, you got
13: I completely agree with you. I was on Bernie's bill. It's a Wall Street transaction tax, and it's a point, you know, 1% or so of a tax on every Wall Street transaction that would raise billions of dollars, being able to pay for free college, be able to pay for free childcare. And it's basically a tax, some tax on a speculative economy, so that we can provide a new social contract. And that's really what America needs. I believe we need America's next new deal, and have ordinary people get a stake in this economy, which has been concentrated in the hands of a few.
12: Yeah, I think that would encourage longer-term investment and not short stock flipping, which also has been one of the detriments of our evolving economy. Congressman Khanna, so appreciate you being here. Any last words before we've got to end this section?
13: Well, Dave, I just appreciate your having me. I appreciate your bold, progressive leadership. I believe that we're seeing a moment now where Bernie Sanders' politics, which were in the wilderness for so many years, have now come front and center. And I am confident that a new generation is going to usher in a bold, progressive era post-Trump. That's the opportunity. That's what we all have to work towards.
12: Well, thank you. And he is just yesterday announced, as you are today, his endorsement for Amanda Janew. So thank you for joining that effort. And I hope your travels are well and safe and beautiful.
13: Thank you. Thank you, Dave. Take care.
12: You bet. Folks, we just had Congressman Ro Khanna on. We're about to take a break for the news. And when we get back, we'll have DJ Craig Mitchell on the air.
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17: SRN News, I'm Kim Mormon in Washington. The Gulf Coast on alert as the first Atlantic hurricane of the year makes its way toward the region. Isaias is a Category 1 storm with maximum wind speeds of 85 miles an hour. The latest projections show the storm making landfall between New Orleans and Panama City likely late Friday or early Saturday.
1: The sailor and Marines aboard the USS Abraham Lincoln are back home in San Diego. A large crowd of cheering family members and loved ones greeted the aircraft carrier as it pulled into port this afternoon after a record 10-month-long deployment in the Middle East. On Wall Street, it closed mixed. It comes as tech stocks have been struggling. Elsewhere, oil prices have seen a spike. The Dow gained 51. This is SRN News.
18: Millions will vote soon, but do they really know the issues? Now, Rob Schmidt is on Newsmax tonight talking about the war for America's future. Rob Schmidt reveals that many Americans are embracing socialism, especially young people. Rob exposes the hidden dangers of socialism and its war on our freedom. He says the big media won't tell you the truth about President Trump and his real record. A secure border, biggest tax cuts in history, inflation under control, lowest drug prices, largest crime drop ever, and so much more. Rob has the whole story on Trump and the media. So watch Newsmax on cable tonight. 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
12: Welcome back to Vermont Viewpoint here on WDEV in Waterbury, your biggest local station in the state. We're glad to have you listening. Today is October 8th. I'm David Zuckerman, your host of Vermont Viewpoint. I've got with me on the line now Craig Mitchell, DJ Craig Mitchell, who is joining me from Winooski. I'm going to move from the sort of the national policy scene that we just had with Congressman Ro Khanna. I really appreciate his taking the time to join us for this last half hour, to now local. Let's talk local. DJ Mitchell has lived in Winooski for, I think, a couple decades now. He went to St. Michael's College from Saginaw, Michigan, and he's stuck around and has been a leading DJ across Vermont, but particularly up in the Chittenden County area. But more importantly, he has really become a deeply embedded member of the community. And we're going to talk about being involved locally and how you can build agency for yourself, or you can help others with agency in the system when you feel like it's all working against you. So, DJ Craig, are you there?
21: I'm here. Good morning.
12: Excellent.
21: And happy to be here. It's an honor.
12: Well, I'm glad to have you with me. And, you know, this just came to mind for me a couple days ago. You and I were having a tea and a little breakfast snack and just talking about life, the universe, and everything. And we were sitting there at a small cafe in Winooski. And we were just talking about the day-to-day realities that people face and ways that you've been someone who's really stepped up for folks. Not yourself. You just see something going wrong. And you check in with someone and you help them connect to whatever's happening. And I thought we could just get into some of that. But before we do, just I always like to talk about, like, who are you? You know, what who are you as a human? You know, obviously you're not running for office, so I don't have to go into the whole, like, hey folks, no need to attack this guy. Not all people are bad that are running for office. But you know, what made you, you know, you came here for college. What made you stay? What do you like to do? Obviously you love music and the message of music and art. So let's get into some of that.
21: Yeah. So for some reason, as a person of color, where I grew up in Saginaw, Michigan, and I spent my summers once Saginaw got violent. I was doing scapegoat because all the plants closed.
12: Mm-hmm.
21: And so it became very dangerous. At one point, it was the highest murder rate per capita in the country. So they would send me to my uncle's farm in Arkansas. Rural Arkansas, had the nerve to have a name. Mm. It was 3 streets wide, 3 streets deep. But it toughened me up a little bit. And they were trying to toughen me up because I was, you know, I was not black enough in my town. And in Vermont, I became black.
12: In Saginaw, you weren't black enough. But
21: yeah, exactly.
12: But in Arkansas,
21: yeah.
12: you were plenty black to be segregated from some members of the community, or they had their thoughts about you.
21: Yeah, just a little bit of shade was enough. That was enough for them to, you know, put me off to the side. But when I moved to Vermont, I had to get in touch with my blackness, and that was tough. It was hard because I'm like, I can't speak for a community because I'm not part of that community. Not realizing that I actually am, and actually was, and still am. Also, you know, coming to Vermont helped me to come out as a gay man, to a gay black man, which being gay was illegal in Michigan at the time.
12: Mm-hmm.
21: And so Vermont, I mean, a gay parade, gay magazines, a gay bar, too much for me. I mean, it drove me nuts at first. Because it scared me. Because I'm like, whoa, people go in jail for this. You know?
12: Well, there's states' rights for you, right? One state does one thing, one state does another, for better or for worse. Yeah.
21: Yeah, and it made me who I am today, but to say that, and it made me realize that there are people that are struggling and suffering in silence, no matter what, you know, station they're in, whether it's color, or it is sexuality, or is their learning disability, or whatever it is, people need a voice. And it took me a long time to try to be a voice for people. And sometimes I was a voice and didn't realize it was.
12: Yeah, I was just thinking about how you embody two different marginalized communities, one very visible to the outside, the other not at all visible to the outside. So you have the two different worlds of experience that you can reflect on, that that recognize, just as many people have worlds of struggle or trauma that you don't see on the outside. And it seems like you are ready to look at anybody and everybody with compassionate eyes to say, you know, what's going on for you, which isn't always apparent.
21: Where are you? How can I help you? And I had someone recently tell me that they were autistic, and I stopped them. I didn't stop them their conversation, but I said, you know, once they said they were autistic, I'm like, you know, I knew that. Now whether that was right or wrong, I'm not sure, but I wanted to let them know that I had figured that out already. But that's okay, and I love you as a friend. And it's okay. Like, you know, I'm not judging you on that. I'm judging you as you by your name. I'm not going to say the name, but, and that's enough for me. Because otherwise I wouldn't be sitting here talking to you.
12: And your day-to-day actions and how you treat people, right?
21: Exactly. You treat people how you want to be treated. Yeah.
12: So when we were talking the other day, you were mentioning that at one point, think this happened to be in Burlington, but you've mentioned this from other towns as well. You were in the evening coming out of a venue, and you may have been working that night. I don't know if you were. And the local law enforcement indicated it's time to move along.
0: And yeah. And can you tell that story a little bit? And this is not to beat up on law enforcement or anything, by the way. I know a lot of different people in law enforcement who are excellent and wouldn't do this. But tell us what transpired and what that experience was for you, because as a white person, that has never happened to me. And I think sometimes people say, well, what's the difference? I don't see color. It doesn't matter. Well, some people do see color, and some people get differently treated because of it. And I think it's just a really telling example, if you could share that.
21: Not a problem. Yes, I was coming out of work from DJing at a local establishment. It's 2:15 in the morning. I had packed up my stuff, and I was carrying my stuff home, and I was walking down the street. And on my way out the door, or walking you know, away from the place,
0: sure.
21: A friend stopped me, and we were talking. I was pretty much saying goodnight, and one officer comes up to me and says, so I think it's time for you to start making your way home. It's getting late. I'm like, yeah, no, it's getting late. I'm on my way home. I'm just finished work. I'm just saying goodnight to my friend. No. And then another officer comes up and pretty much helps surround me. And says, no, there's a curfew on Church Street now, and you need to start making your way home. And I said, well, there's tons of people out here on the street buying food and, you know, talking to their friends, and they're on their way home as well at some point, I'm sure. And I'm looking around. I'm the only person of color that's out here. So why me? Because I don't know that there's a curfew. Two more officers, and then a dog comes up to me. And he snaps his gloves in my face, and he goes, no, you need to make your way home now. And I looked at him, and I went, okay, so now I have your name and your badge number. And tonight, I'm going to call Mike Shirley, who was the police chief at the time, and Earl Weinberger at 2:30 in the morning. And I'm going to wake
0: him up. Who was mayor at the time. Yeah.
21: And the mayor at the time, I'm sorry. And let him know what happened and what is happening. We ended up having a meeting the next day with me, myself and Moreau and the chief. And they said, Craig, you could sue because they lied. They definitely lied to you, and that was a race-based situation.
0: The lie being that there was a curfew. There was no curfew.
21: Exactly. There was no curfew at all. But you'll be watched. And you make a lot of money, but they will watch you, and they will look for any infraction that you have. Or, I have an idea. Let's start something where we connect people with community. Let's build community. And I said, well, what's your idea? He said, I thought about this all night. Let's start the community barbecue. So we did. And so what that was, and still is the police officers and different city councilors, et cetera, get together once a year and give out free burgers and hot dogs and sodas to the community and invite people of color, people who are underprivileged, to come and dance in the streets and talk and put names to faces. So I'm happier that I did that, I think, than, you know, have a big chunk of money in my bank account.
0: Yeah, I mean, that's an example of one person who you had the agency to call the mayor and the police chief. You had their numbers. I don't know how you got those numbers, but that standing up for something can suddenly lead to hopefully what has now become a long-term event that helps humanize everyone. And a lot of my listeners know I tried to open the show humanizing each person, so that didn't have time with Roe because it was just sort of, you got a big guy, you got to get the words out. You know, we're in such a political moment where it's so easy to just pigeonhole someone. And that's across the spectrum, right? There are people that pigeonhole MAGA folks. There's across the spectrum people that pigeonhole, you know, folks who are protesting at ICE. There's folks that, you know, as soon as you have a picture, you are almost instantly pigeonholed one way or the other based on one thing you say. Greg, we're going to come back in a moment. We do have to take a quick break here. Folks, you are listening to WDEV station out of Waterbury, and it's Vermont Viewpoint is the show from 9 to 11 on weekdays every day. different hosts, and I really appreciate being here. I'm David Zuckerman, and we'll be right back.
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0: Welcome back. You're listening to Vermont Viewpoint here on WDEV. We've got about 10 or 11 minutes now left with DJ Craig Mitchell. We're just talking about, you know, individuals and not only just sort of what's happened to them, but ways that they can make change. You can make change in your community starting some kind of just friendly, casual event where people get to know each other, or standing up for members of the community that may or may not feel safe standing up for themselves. And DJ Mitchell has just been such a pillar in both the business community in Winooski, involved with Waterworks for a long, long time, and is DJing all over multiple places. And I did want to reflect briefly before the show started. Someone must have gotten my email talking about the radio show and who I was going to have on. And a fellow named Art Bell, who I think you know well, a DJ.
21: Oh, yeah.
0: He asked, he said, you know, ask Craig about his health, which you and I talked about the other day a bit. And just for listeners' sake, you've been challenged with sort of an undiagnosable struggle challenge for a few years. And I saw a lot of posts. You're very public about it on Facebook that you're not doing well or you're back in the hospital. And you're just really open and transparent and sharing about things that a lot of people keep really private. And the good news you told me a couple days ago, and Art is aware, and now I'm going to tell the world your last incident, you know, you were going to be sent home from the hospital. You said, no, I am staying here until, and then it was figured out. It's up to you if you want to tell a little bit of the story or not, but just, you know, people all over the place who have known you one way or another, may or may not have known you are really struggling with your health for a couple of years. Seems like you are, other than all of us getting a little older and a little creaky, you're on the mend, and it sounds like a good prognosis.
21: Right. Well, I love the fact that you said older as opposed to old. Because
0: well, yeah.
21: I mean, granted, you know, like you and I were talking about the other day. Yes, there's a lot more gray in my beard than there was before. Not as much of my head, although most of my hair is gone.
0: I'm joining you in that camp.
21: Oh, you cut most of yours off.
0: Well, no, but it's thinner too. Anyway, continue.
21: Gotcha. So long story short, during the whole pandemic, I had what people would call sciatica. Turns out I had one hip that was bone on bone by the time the end of the pandemic was, you know, things open up again. So I had to have my hip replaced on the right side, but because I was overcompensating, my right side needed to be done. But they figured out there was other stuff going on. I had a dripping ulcer that I didn't know. They said I was fainting because it was all long COVID. And I kept waking up on my living room floor or my bathroom floor or my bedroom floor or whatever. And
0: not something most people have happen unless they're heavy, heavy drinkers maybe, or exactly. Unfortunately some other substance. But yeah, that's not normal.
21: And so it finally ruptured. And I ended up, you know, throwing up lots of blood and end up in the hospital, and they fixed that, but they're like, whoa, looks like there's cancer everywhere because there was deposits everywhere. Turns out most of it wasn't, there was no cancer, but it did leave deposits in my liver that made it so that blood and liquids weren't going to my gallbladder. And by the time I would get, and I kept, you know, fainting and throwing up blood. That happened for a couple of years, and I was in the hospital sometimes every 2 weeks. But by the time I got to the hospital, they're like, we don't know what's going on. And the last time I was there, I advocated for myself. Not knowing I was doing that, it was more so, I don't want to do this again. When they came in and said, it's been day four, we still don't know what's going on. We're going to send you home. And I'm like, do you need this bed for someone? And I said, no. I'm like, then can I stay here till we figure this out? Because one of these days, I'm not going to wake up. I'm going to go through my glass coffee table. And I'm not going to be here. And I want to be here. I want to be alive. And I said,

0: you're getting healthier again.
1: Yeah, I didn't understand. People would stop me and go, are you okay? And I'm like, what do you mean? They're like, oh, you're looking really thin. I'm like, no, I've always been thin. Meanwhile, I was down to 135 pounds. I'm 6 foot. I'm now up to 175, 180, which I've never been to 180. Which I got, my fingers have to get used to using the
0: keypad. Yeah,
1: the keypad of my phone, because my fingers aren't used to, you know, having this extra weight, so, which I love.
0: Yeah. So I mean, that's a story about advocating for yourself. And it's in a scary setting. You're in the hospital. Most people don't want to be in the hospital. And but, you know, the key, I guess for me, what I'm taking from these two different stories is, one is, you know, it was advocating for yourself, but coming up with a solution for the community. Another is advocating for yourself in your own life, death kind of health situation. And there's another that happened in Winooski that was,
1: yes,
0: on behalf of some other folks. We got about 4 minutes, so can you give us a brief rendition so we can talk about that story?
1: I'll be really quick. So when a particular restaurant in Winooski was reopening after pandemic, someone came to me and a couple other folks and said, I'm upset. We're not doing enough. And we said, what do you mean? Well, every place has like Black Lives Matter. They're saying we're a safe place and we're not doing anything. We're just going to open the doors like nothing, you know, no one's being impacted by this. And it was a woman of color. And I said, well, you know, how about we start an organization and we donate money to people of color, an organization of color. And let's call it Winooski Strong. And we started that, and we raised money for organizations that give money to people of color all over the country, but mostly around Winooski and Vermont. And it was mostly selling T-shirts, and we still sell T-shirts and hats and whatever. And we've raised probably $200,000 over the last few years, just for people that need mental help, who need financial help for their rent, to help to pay the bills. There was another time where another friend was outside being harassed by the police department in Winooski. Someone came into where I was, an establishment I was, you know, frequenting. And they said, you know, black guy's being harassed outside by the cops. And I went outside and they were just surrounding him, but no, for no reason. They were kind of antagonizing him. And I looked at them and they knew me. And I said, wait, does this guy have a warrant out for his arrest? They're like, well, no. So are you going to give them a ticket or arrest him? I said, no. Then you know what? I, as a person who can code switch, so to speak, meaning I can go into the mayor's office and I can go into City Hall and talk to those folks that are in power and say, this person was harassed last night. So I'm going to take him with me and we'll deal with this tomorrow. So if you're not going to arrest him right now, we're going to walk away. Because they were trying to antagonize him to the point where they were trying to get him to do something violent. And thank goodness he didn't. Because luckily I was there to keep him safe and to remind people.
0: And de-escalate the situation.
1: Exactly. And let people know that there was no situation to be de-escalated at all.
0: It's like, right.
1: What is happening here? So I do my best as a person who is, for whatever reason, can walk into the mayor's office. But also I could be on the streets with folks and talk to both parties. And just make sure that everyone's safe and everyone understands each other. And that's what we all can do. We all can take a step and realize that we all have faults. We all can be wrong. And we all can be carefully taught. And we also can unlearn things that we've been taught.
0: Yeah, I mean, I think about sometimes also to reflect on sort of a Winooski or Burlington experience from a town of 300 people or 600 people that, you know, many of the listeners across the state, or 1,000 or even 1,500 people, where in some of those towns are like, well, yeah, we know our town councilors and select board members. We can talk to them anytime. That isn't always the case in some of the larger communities. It often is. I think people sometimes don't think they can call their councilor or their mayor, if there's a mayor in that particular community. But we're lucky in Vermont that most of the time you can be in touch with someone in power. It might be a state rep or whatever, and they'll often call you back. They don't always, and maybe that's something to think about when people are voting, regardless of party. Does that person return your call and say, okay, what was the problem, and how can we solve it? But I guess I'm trying to have you on.

0: talk about like empowerment, and not everybody has to be Craig Mitchell, but they can stand up for themselves. So,
1: I know we have a little bit of time, but I did a commercial for a national brand, but there was a local outlet here, and I did a commercial for them, and I didn't realize that it was such an impactful thing for people of color. And I had someone who was of color on Church Street stop me and go, "Thank you so much, brother, for doing that commercial. You're doing a lot for us." Mm-hmm. And that was one of those moments where I'm like, whoa, I didn't realize how much of a quote unquote.
0: You were just doing a commercial.
1: Advocate I was.
0: Right. Yeah. Well, day to day, everyone can make a difference. And I think that was my goal anyway of having you on. And I hope folks take that away from this. Craig, we got to wrap up here. Thank you so much for being on.
1: Thanks for having me.
0: You bet. Folks, we're going to be in the next hour with Energy Action Network, Jared Duvall and Luke Miller, talking about the annual report they've done, your energy bills, car, heat, you name it. So please feel free to call in, listen to the next hour. I'm David Zuckerman. 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
4: Breaking news this hour from Town Hall. I'm Kim Lorman in Washington. Hurricane Isaias is now a Category 2 storm with sustained wind speeds of 100 miles per hour and is gaining strength. Mandatory and voluntary evacuations issued along the Gulf Coast. In Panama City, Florida, this woman's gathering supplies.
5: Gone and gotten gas. I've gotten cash. What else? Went and got dog food that I needed.
4: National Hurricane Center says preparations to protect life and property from storm surge and damaging winds along the warning area of the Gulf Coast should be rushed to completion today. The latest projections show the storm making landfall somewhere between New Orleans and Panama City, likely late Friday or early Saturday. Speaker Mike Johnson says he's raised a record sum for House Republicans ahead of the midterms.
6: Speaker Johnson announces $30 million in third quarter fundraising, bringing his campaign cycle total to $156 million. Combined with fundraising by the Congressional Leadership Fund, Republican totals exceed $410 million, according to the figures provided. Johnson says more than $91 million has gone to candidates, committees, and state parties. He says the money will help Republicans defend their House majority. Bernie Bennett reporting.
4: President Trump says the U.S. will not strike Iran in the lead-up to the November midterm elections. In a Truth Social post today, the president noted the U.S. is having what he called productive discussions with Iran. He reiterated that Iran is in very bad condition, both economically and militarily. At the Golden Age of Innovation Summit in Washington today, President Trump honored Elon Musk and other innovators for scientific and technological achievement. On Wall Street, it was a mixed day. Tech stocks struggled. More on these stories at townhall.com.
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8: Weekly jobless claims fell slightly last week.
6: The Labor Department says it received 197,000 first-time requests for unemployment benefits in the week ending October 3rd. That's down about 2,000 from the previous week's upwardly revised total and just under the 200,000 that most analysts had been expecting today. Bernie Bennett in Washington.
8: Halloween isn't even here yet, but Christmas is already moving onto store shelves.
9: Spirit Christmas, the holiday spinoff from Spirit Halloween, says it's opening 44 stores across 15 states this season. The first locations open October 17th, with dozens more converting from Halloween stores and opening in early November. The stores feature Christmas decor and visits with Santa, along with gifts and toys.
8: Monica Nelson reporting. At the closing bell on Wall Street, it was mixed results. Dow gained 51 points. A high-tech NASDAQ struggle, though, was down by 345. For the Wall Street Business Report, I'm Bob Agnew.
4: And you can get news and analysis at townhall.com. As Bob just reported, Christmas coming early to some shopping centers. Here's more.
9: Spirit Christmas, the holiday spinoff from Spirit Halloween, says it's opening 44 stores across 15 states this season. The first locations open October 17th, with dozens more converting from Halloween stores and opening in early November. The stores feature Christmas decor and visits with Santa, along with gifts and toys. It started with just a handful of locations 2 years ago, so Halloween may still be on the calendar, but Christmas is knocking on the door. I'm Monica Nelson.
4: A serial killer may be behind a string of recent deaths in Lansing, Michigan. The police chief giving details on the five deaths in Michigan's capital city at a news conference, saying they're investigating the cases actively. He says police are looking for trends and patterns and believe that each victim is homeless. More on these stories at townhall.com.
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0: Good mid-morning, everybody. It's David Zuckerman back on with you here at WDEV in Waterbury. Thank you so much for joining me. If you've been with me for the last hour, then you would know that we had Congressman Ro Khanna from the California 17 District. It is the tech-heavy district in California. He's got probably a handful of the richest people in the world and the biggest businesses in the world in his district. He's visiting Vermont and New Hampshire, both as he's potentially looks like, you know, candidate for president in 2028, but also very knowledgeable on technology issues, which we are all deeply embroiled in, but also economic inequality. He was a co-chair of Bernie's 2020 campaign for president. So that was a great interview for the first half hour. If you want to go back and listen, it'll be up on podcast within a few hours probably, or certainly by the end of the day. And the second half hour was going from the national scene to the hyper-local scene with DJ Craig Mitchell, just talking about being a human in Winooski, Burlington, and things you can do locally, getting to know who the people are in power. And if you see something going wrong and you stand up and say something, you can often make a change in Vermont at the local level because it is just so face-to-face, unlike some really, you know, much larger states and much larger cities. And his own personal experiences as a black gay man, but also someone who's gone through some real health issues and is thankfully on the mend. So if either of those two things interest you, you can go back and listen on podcast later, or they'll run this show a couple times, I know. Now we're here in the moment, and I've got two guests in the studio with me. Jared Duvall, he's the executive director of Energy Action Network, which is what we're going to be focusing on today. He's also a member of the Vermont Climate Council. He has a master's in public affairs, and he's worked for over 15 years leading on climate, energy, and economic policy initiatives in Vermont. So we're going to get into what those are. And I know there's people out there saying no more regulations, and there's people out there saying it's going to save us a lot of money if we do this or do that. We're going to get into those details with Jared and Luke Miller. He is the data manager and research analyst at Energy Action Network. He directs the data modeling, tracking the greenhouse gas emissions in Vermont, energy usage trends, fuel expenditure flow, and statutory goal progress, i.e., are we meeting what our laws have said we should be trying to meet by certain dates? And I suspect a lot of the data and presentation in the Energy Action Annual Progress Report is stuff that he's figured out how to churn out and make intelligible for those of us that, if we just saw a lot of numbers on paper, might just blur over our eyes. And you can see that report on the Energy Action Network website, which I will be talking about in a minute. Let's see, EANVT.org. That's EAN, Energy Action Network, VT, we all know what that stands for, .org. And you can hunt through there to get to the report. So with that, I want to welcome to the studio. Hi, guys.
11: Good morning, David. Great to be with you again. Good
12: morning. Thanks for having us.
0: Absolutely. And yeah, you've heard Jared's voice before. Luke is with me for the first time. Really appreciate you coming in. So as always, just quick, sort of outside of this work, because everybody gets pigeonholed by the work they do or the advocacy or the whatever. We're all defined immediately by the first couple things. But so, Jared, you're the bigger fish. You're the executive director. So I'll go with you first. Like, what do you do when you're not doing your work? What do you like to do? Not just what do you do as a job, as we're often defined. Yeah. What do you like to do?
11: So now I'm between seasons. Most of the summer I play in the Vermont Senior Baseball League. So unfortunately, the Waterbury Warthogs had an early exit in the playoffs this year. And so now
0: I should have hit that pitch.
11: I know. Burlington had a very good pitcher. He was tough. And now I'm getting ready for hunting season and scoping out and scouting different spots.
0: Yeah. Things you do.
11: Yeah.
0: When you're
11: going to
0: go hunting. Luke.
12: Yeah, so I'm outside of energy and climate work. I am a big runner, so I run with the Central Vermont Runners, and I spend a lot of time outside of work doing that. It's been great, beautiful summer for it. The fall has been really nice for it so far, and getting ready to still run through the winter and hoping it's like last winter when it wasn't terribly unmanageable to get out on the streets and run through some snow and also some Nordic skiing as we hopefully get as good a
0: last year was finally a good year, right? You get those thaws constantly. Quick question for you on that, because my brother is an ultra marathon runner, I just think is insane. But like, what kind of length running are you doing? Have you done marathons? Have you done ultra marathons?
12: Yes. So I'm mostly a marathoner. I've done I think it's maybe seven or so marathons. Right. I've done one ultra marathon over at the Catamount.
0: So you're only mildly insane, whereas my brother is fully insane.
12: I'm partially insane. Yeah, I've done, so it was a 50K, roughly 32 miles at the Von Trapp property.
0: Yeah.
12: But I like just the normal marathon to keep it measured.
0: Yeah, my brother did the Death Valley one, which is just nuts. And you actually run specifically on the yellow line because the pavement is so hot that it's actually less damaging on the bottom of your feet over the course of all that running if you're on the line that's just a little bit cooler than the black asphalt. So how's that for random fact listeners? If you know, we don't have anywhere nearly as hot as Death Valley. It's one of the hottest places in the United States and even around the world. And I don't know. Like I said, insanity. So other things that are insane is the cost of energy in Vermont in general. Your report starts sort of, well, maybe you could tell us like what you've done this report annually for years. And you start out with some questions. Sometimes I wonder if they repeat from year to year versus new types of questions based on new dynamics. So what is Energy Action Network and what is this report all about?
11: Yeah. So for folks who aren't familiar with EAN, we're an independent, nonprofit organization, nonpartisan. And what we do is trusted data tracking, research, and analysis to understand where Vermont stands and where we've been and where we may go on energy use, energy costs, emissions related to energy use.
0: For dispassionate numbers. You're not saying, hey, this is necessarily good or bad. You're like, here's the numbers. You figure it out.
11: Yeah, and multiple different people and organizations interpret our work differently or think, you know, looking at this graph or this analysis, we should do X or we should do Y. And so, you know, EAN doesn't do any lobbying we are just the facts, just the numbers, please, and different folks will use that in different ways. But our core goal is to help ground Vermont's energy conversation with the latest evidence and information, high-quality analysis, so that we can have an evidence and a fact-based conversation about energy in Vermont.
0: And it's a once-a-year report, so when you come up with sort of your questions for the year, I'm assuming you're a part of that, Luke, what sort of drove the decisions of what you were looking at this year?
12: Yeah, I would say we start out with a big brainstorming session, taking what we learned and what we know from the report from last year and kind of looking at overall themes of what Vermonters are concerned about, what is affecting people, the biggest things that we're hearing from folks from, the legislative chambers to, talking to people on the street, just kind of getting an idea of what's important, trying to put together the best ways to use the data we have to show that and to tell a story about what's happening. And like Jared said, develop a fact-based, compelling way to say, here is what is currently going on in Vermont in the energy and climate space.
11: And to answer the other part of your question about, like, what's new about it this year, I mean, for folks who are familiar with our reports, you can always go to them and get the latest and, most up-to-date information on energy use in Vermont, emissions in Vermont, et cetera. But this year, we went deeper and had more of a focus than we've ever had before on affordability with relation to energy. We've had for the last couple of years this really big affordability conversation in Vermont. And so we wanted to look very specifically at how energy affects affordability. So that's really the main focus and the through line of this year's report.
0: Well, that's interesting because I was, number one, page three or page whatnot. Key question number one, how does energy affect affordability? And right there, it backs up exactly what many Vermonters have been saying is energy costs are really high in Vermont. Right. You've got a chart of the top five states in the country for the average annual household energy expenditures. And it's 2024 data because, again, I imagine it's hard to get immediately history from data from within a short period of time because it takes time to aggregate all that in different states presented at different times. What I found interesting was that, A, it obviously affirms what many Vermonters are feeling. And we'll get into some of the nitty gritty of who feels it more or less, but that I found fascinating, four of the top five states, number one is Maine, two New Hampshire, three Alaska, four Vermont, five Connecticut. And I just thought, well, actually New Hampshire is ahead of us by a couple $100 a year, but ultimately they're all pretty similar. New England, four of the six states in New England are four of the top five in the country. Mm-hmm. And so sometimes people say, well, energy costs are because of Vermont policies. It seems like there's a broader dynamic at play. Do you have thoughts on what that is and can explain that to people?
11: Yeah, so to put some numbers on that, the average household energy cost in Vermont in 2024 was just over $7,300.
0: And Vermonters know it.
11: Yeah, and it's almost $2,000 higher than the national average. And there's really two or three big reasons why that's the case. Number one is that Vermonters on average drive more miles than folks in any other state in New England. Because of our rural settlement pattern, we have more...
0: Get around the mountain, find the bridge over the water, whatever it is.
11: Yep, the most vehicle miles traveled per year, and that means more gasoline, and that means more costs. I mean, especially right now when we've seen gasoline prices increase about 50% since before the war in Iran started. But the other big reason is on the heating side, and it's because in northern New England, especially Vermont, Maine, and some of New Hampshire, we're disproportionately dependent on two of the highest cost heating fuels there are, which is heating oil or number two fuel oil and propane, whereas much of the rest of the country is using either more electricity or fossil gas, which tend to be more price stable and lower cost. So you combine the fact
0: is
11: that
0: fossil gas a euphemism for natural gas? What's fossil gas?
11: I think natural gas is a euphemism for fossil gas.
0: Okay.
11: If you go back and look at
0: the nomenclature, people are familiar familiar totally, with. Yep. I think many listeners are like, what do you mean by fossil gas? Because isn't oil fossil, isn't gasoline fossil? So I just wanted to clarify what you mean by that.
11: Yeah, many folks in the scientific literature now call it fossil gas because it's a more natural gas is actually an industry term to make it sound natural and not like a fossil fuel. Mm-hmm. But fossil gas, utility gas, methane gas, they're all the same thing.
0: All right, sorry to distract. I just want to make sure listeners know what you're talking about. Go ahead.
11: Absolutely. You know, and it's not just that we're disproportionately dependent on these especially high-cost heating fuels like heating oil and propane. It's also that we use more of it because we have colder winters than many other parts of the country. Yeah. So Alaska is also up there in the top four.
0: It's not cold up there. So we're going to have to take a break for a second. We'll come back into some more of this information in a moment. But, folks, you're listening to Vermont Viewpoint here on WDEV. I'm joined by Jared Duvall and Luke Miller from the Energy Action Network. Talking about energy affordability and use in Vermont and the economic impacts and many other impacts. We'll be back right after this.
13: Are you worried about the Medicaid cutoffs? You're not alone. 15 million people in the United States are at risk of losing Medicaid following Congress's decision to end pandemic protections for the program. In Vermont, 30,000 people could be pushed off the benefits cliff, facing the choice of becoming uninsured or buying a private insurance plan with high copays and deductibles. It doesn't have to be this way. Under Vermont law, the state must ensure that all residents have access to quality health services at costs that are affordable. If you're facing a Medicaid cutoff, visit the Vermont Health Connect website to check when your eligibility will be determined and to make sure your address is up to date. If you believe that healthcare is a human right or have questions about your rights in the process, call 802-861-4VWC or visit workerscenter.org.
0: Welcome back to Vermont Viewpoint. We're in the last segment here with our great guests, Jared Duvall and Luke Miller from the Energy Action Network. They've just come out with their 2026 report on essentially all things energy in Vermont. And you can find it at EANVT.org, Energy Action Network, Vermont.org. I really do want to encourage folks to go look. It's fascinating. I flipped ahead a bit to page 11. I see impacts on human health and the environment. And you've got vector-borne diseases with a nice little tick there, which is near and dear to my heart because my spouse, as many people know, has really been afflicted by Lyme disease. But Lyme disease is, and other tick-borne illnesses are affecting all kinds of people. Line workers, loggers, farmers, hikers, dog walkers. You know, if you get outside, it doesn't really matter what color your blood runs politically. Mm-hmm. You're exposed, and now we're talking about alpha-gal syndrome and so forth. But you've talked about flooding. Last year's report, I think you said Vermont was, I don't remember, third or fourth highest in the country as far as natural disasters. And a couple of counties had some of the most in the country.
11: Yeah, the number of federally declared disasters, not just per capita, which we often look at, but also overall. And, you know, Washington County at the very top of the list.
0: Yeah, where you live. Extreme heat days right here from 60 to 2025. Clearly, the trend is warmer. Folks will debate why that is. I think sort of both are true. There are cycles in the long trends, but we are also impacting short term with the changes in carbon dioxide. But, you know, during the break, sort of reflecting on that last call. I also just remembered Andy's on the line. So I gotta take our call first. Sorry, folks. I do get so distracted by all my excitement in these topics. Andy from Shelburne, are you still there? And what's your question?
14: Yeah, yes, I'm here. My question is, I heard one of the guests say earlier that at this point, heating with electric is even more cost superior than heating with fossil gas or natural gas. But in my situation, I have both, so I'm trying to decide how to allocate it. I have both a heat pump and a natural gas boiler. Mm-hmm. The first winter I was here, I used just the heat pump. And I found that even if it was 72 degrees, people would complain that they always felt cold. So the next year, I didn't use the heat pump at all. I just used the radiant floor heat, and as you may have heard, everyone loves radiant floor heat. It's the mm-hmm. most comfortable form of heat. So I guess what I'm wondering is how much, if I chose to keep on using just the radiant floor, how much money would I be wasting versus if I used just the heat pump? I know you can't give a precise figure, mm-hmm. but maybe point me in the right direction.
11: Yeah, thanks, Andy, so much for this question, because I want to make sure that it's, you know, when we're talking and trying to get everything in, sometimes, you know, we can gloss over things that deserve more nuance. So one thing to pause on is a really important distinction about different forms of heating with electricity. And heating with heat pumps takes advantage of a really high efficiency that allows fuel costs or monthly heating costs to go down if that upfront investment in the system has been made or can be made. But it's a very different story with resistance electric heating, whether you're talking about baseboards or plug-in wall units, which are still the highest cost way per kind of BTU.
15: Sounds like Andy's got a heat pump in this situation.
11: Yeah, exactly. But I just think that that's an important distinction when we talk about the price of heating with electricity. It's a very, very different story, folks who are using resistance electric. And this gets back to the conversation we were having earlier in terms of how that breaks down by income. There are still a lot of low-income renters who's the property owners of those buildings are, because the tenant pays the electric bill, and the landlord isn't investing in the upgrades, that you've got a lot of people who can least afford it paying for the highest cost form of heat, which is resistance electric. But you're right. Heat pumps are a different story. They are, on a monthly and a lifetime basis, most competitive with the highest cost fossil fuels, which are fuel oil and propane. And oftentimes, over the course of a winter, they are still not cost competitive with natural gas or fossil gas, whatever term you want to use. But in terms of your specific situation and looking at that, there's some great resources on the Efficiency Vermont website, Vermont Gas Services, and, you know, different calculators that can be used. And, you know, that's one of the hard things about this work is that it's not always easy to take general trends and apply it to a specific situation without knowing, you know, what's the size of your home? What's the layout?
15: And additionally, you know, if people are comfortable at 72 with radiant floor, but they're not comfortable at 72 with the heat pump heat, then you have to turn your heat up a little bit with the heat pump. So you're not necessarily fully comparing apples to apples. Of course, in our house, I'm sure you do too. Folks wear long sleeves or sweaters or sometimes even a hat. There's as many people do to try to save money. Any other quick thoughts on that, Andy? A follow-up that you're interested? Or Luke, did you have something you want to add?
14: Well, it was interesting what the guest said about people who rely on the old-fashioned electric heat, and especially lower-income people who are in apartments. I remember I was once in an apartment on the top floor, and we never turned on electric heat because the person right below us kept their room at 90 degrees or really hot, so their heat would just come up through us.
15: You got lucky.
11: That's another form of radiant floor heat.
14: so we were paying zero. They were paying like $120 a month, but their heat was going right through the ceiling and heating us up. So, you know, life is unfair. So, yeah.
15: Well, there is that. But different forms of policy, though. We started the earlier call was about the Global Warming Solutions Act, or, you know, which I don't think is going anywhere right now, but I don't think there's a policy being implemented, so I'm not sure that's what will keep costs up, as the earlier caller. But I think that the intent of that call was around the potential of laws that say, can we do a redistributed method to re-energize some homes differently and save some people money, but everybody pays for it. I think that's always that crux on the policy. Thoughts on different policy? We've only got a couple minutes, and we'll have to have you back, I think.
11: Yeah, I mean, there are many strategies that we can pursue to reduce costs for individual homes and across Vermont. Weatherization, electric vehicles, heat pump water heaters. The question is, you know, who benefits and who pays? And right now, I think the challenge is, aside from the weatherization assistance program, low-income weatherization, where folks who can get grants to have their homes weatherized, that is probably Vermont's, you know, most equity-focused program to help people reduce costs. But when you look at the other strategies that can reduce costs over time, you know, an electric vehicle on average costs $10,000 less to fuel and maintain over its lifetime, and that estimate was derived when gas was $3 a gallon. So at $4.50 a gallon, the savings from driving an EV are even higher.
15: But that includes the upfront cost or not included?
11: It doesn't include the upfront cost, which is on average about $5,000 higher. So what you end up having is, you know, $5,000 more net savings over the life of the vehicle that folks who are upper income or upper middle income who can afford that extra upfront cost get on those lower cost curves, are paying, you know, around $1 to $1.50 a gallon, you know, depending on your utility territory. So you've got lower monthly and annual costs, lower maintenance costs. But the folks who would most benefit from those savings are locked out for them unless we have grants and incentive programs. And, you know, the federal incentive for electric vehicles went away. Vermont's incentive, which was directed primarily at lower income folks, expired last year. And so, you know, unless you have a policy that recognizes the different economic situations that people are in, you're going to see a widening divide between the haves and the have-nots. And if we want our energy transition to be equitable, we have to find a way to help lower and middle-income Vermonters lower their energy costs by taking advantage of these more efficient technologies.
0: I was going to ask for a closing statement, but I think that was it. Luke, do you have a five-second thing you want to add as we wrap up?
12: Yeah, I mean, it's just like Jared is describing. It's like our favorite analogy about buying good boots. You know, the folks that can afford to buy the $200 pair of boots can keep them for 10 years.
0: All right.
12: And
0: there, folks, you know it.
12: Feel wet for 10 years. Yep.
0: Thank you so much, Luke, Jared, EANVT.org for more information. This is Vermont Viewpoint on WDEV. Thank you so much for listening.
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21: I'm John Ryder. Las Vegas Aces center Asia Wilson has won a record fifth WNBA MVP award, becoming the first player in league history to win three straight MVPs. There's still one divisional round baseball postseason series left. It's game four of the ALDS tonight in Chicago. White Sox lead the best of five series 2-1, looking to finish it off. Their starter is lefty Hagen Smith. Cleveland going with lefty and 12-game winner Parker Messick. And it's on ESPN Radio and the app. Coverage getting underway now on other affiliates. White Sox looking to clinch a postseason series at home, the first time since winning the World Series in 1906. It will be the Dodgers taking on the Brewers in the NLCS for the second straight season. It will be the Rays versus either the White Sox or Guardians in the ALCS after Tampa Bay swept the Yankees in Game 3 of the ALDS last night in the Bronx. Yankees three-time AL MVP Aaron Judge on potential offseason improvements.
22: It's tough to say. You know, I want to trade for everybody, sign everybody every single year, but I know that's not realistic. So, you know, they give us a winning team every single year, but that's not good enough here in New York, man. We're the Yankees. You got to go out there and expect championships and go on in every year. So I'm excited to see what they do.
21: Aaron Judge was sidelined for the entire postseason with a calf injury. NFL and the Commanders are expected to start Jaden Daniels at quarterback on Sunday against the Giants. He's missed the last two games with a dislocated left elbow. Week 5 kicking off tonight at Dallas. 2-2 Cowboys hosting the 0-4 Bucks, and Dallas is activated Pro Bowl guard Tyler Smith off IR. Cowboys will be without corner Joey Porter Jr. out with an illness.
1: 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Kyle Long of CBS, Jeff Saturday of ESPN will join us. 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
2: people could go look it up, but he's gonna come in, he's gonna make sound bites, and he's gonna be get to McMahon's point, he's gonna be giving a long
5: have
2: runway
5: you ever
2: on
5: said
2: a
5: on a pickup
2: team.
5: Run McMahon, I'm gonna give you belt.
23: I don't think that's in my vernacular, but
5: okay.
23: He's old and I'm more than twice his age.
5: Oh, yes. I'm so sorry. I'm exactly twice his age. I'm not thrilled about it.
23: Let me ask this. You mentioned the possibility of a jolt with a midseason trade. Where are you on the possibility of Jimmy Butler's expiring deal being a trade chip?
2: It doesn't even necessarily have to be a trade chip. It can just be an expiring $52 million contract, which has a lot of value in itself. Again, I think we mentioned it last time we talked about the Warriors, but think about what the Lakers did with LeBron. I know we just questioned some of the deals they signed, but the fact that they could sign all those deals were because LeBron James took all his money and walked away. So you could let Jimmy somewhat walk away. The other thing is, like, you know, they Jimmy and the Warriors really are fond of each other, and we'll see what he looks like when he does come back, and we'll see what, you know, obviously Jimmy's going to want every dollar he can get, but there's a chance Jimmy and Draymond could take pay cuts next season, right? They might have, you know, market might demand that they do. So Jimmy fits really well with Steph Curry. Like, we've seen that. Draymond is another player that, you know, you're going to hear a lot of noise in the first week of camp from the Warriors about, like, shifting Draymond's role and some of the numbers last year where Draymond and Steph Curry on the floor together, it was still plus 105 last year, still good offensive rating, 117.7. But the moment Steph's been was off the floor, and last year he was off the floor a lot, their offense cratered when Draymond was on the floor and was actually okay when it was no Draymond, no Steph. I've had these conversations with Steve, and again, I think you're going to hear it a lot publicly in their messaging, is they're going to adapt the offense at times away from Draymond. They're going to try to make him more of a spot up shooter at times instead of giving him the ball. They're trying to limit his turnovers.
5: I saw Draymond said that on his podcast. How do you feel about the idea of Draymond the spot up shooter?
2: Part of their point is, like, you know, the points per possession. Look, if you look, he didn't shoot a horrible percentage last year. Now he's wide open on them. And they are backbreaking when he hits them, because he then turns to the bench and just, like, roars in the bench's face for about 5 minutes. The other thing is, I just think they want to take the ball out of his hands a little bit, which, you know, it's a touchy subject with him, but, like, they just felt like he was very turnover prone at times last year.
23: Well, and that was what the whole beef, like the whole blow up between him and Steve Kerr was on the bench, was it was about Draymond's turnovers, was it not?
2: Well, that's the funny part. Draymond fought Steve called the timeout to rip him about a turnover and preemptively freaked out about it. And so, yes, it stemmed from that, although in the moment it wasn't necessarily that. But look, like, I think Draymond's offensive role will evolve to a degree. And also, like, I think you could see him on the bench a lot when Steph's on the bench. I think they're going to really tie him and Steph at the hip because they still love that two-man game. But I think they're trying to figure out what they are without the two-man game. And that bigger picture, Yaxel is an important person, part of this conversation, because he's kind of the next, you know, in line in that position. And Draymond, you know, the Warriors could have signed him to 3 for $60 this summer, something like that. Like, Draymond would have been very interested in a multi-year deal at a little bit lower number, but they're like, no, it's good. We'll just give you back 127. We want our future flexibility. And I think that says a little something about, like, the unknown of Draymond Green's future with the
23: Warriors. Well, and that's interesting because, look, whatever you want to say about Draymond Green, he's a first ballot Hall of Famer who was an essential part of delivering four championships to that franchise. But while it's a complete non-starter to consider Steph Curry in any other uniform, that doesn't extend to Draymond, just like it didn't extend to Klay Thompson.
2: If Klay wanted to, But that's another story. But yeah, Draymond Green thought about himself in a Milwaukee Bucks uniform during the last trade deadline, to the point that he told the Warriors, you know, try to find a third team if that's the case. Which, you know, he's openly said. He said he didn't want to play on the Bucks to them. But correct. Clearly, like, the Warriors continue to tell me that, like, they are not actively looking to trade Draymond. In their ideal world, Draymond Green walks away in, as a one uniform player, just like Steph. But clearly he is more vulnerable. There is no question about that.
5: You know what this reminds me of? I'm going to totally date myself, and so many of our listeners are, you know, younger, and they're going to... I'm totally dating myself. Back in, like, the 90s, when I was, like, going into high school, NBC had Johnny Carson. And they had Jay Leno and David Letterman. And they were like, someday Johnny's not going to be here, and... who's going to get it? And, like, for years, they had to, like, sort of talk out of the side of their mouth, David, it's going to be you. Jay, it's going to be you. And, like, it ended up blowing up in their face because Letterman left. Anyway, that's what it's kind of like with, and it's, you know, this would be something that that Jimmy Butler and Draymond, you know, would remember because they're old, like me.
23: You know what? You kind of reminded me of Johnny Carson.
5: Well, Johnny Carson's from Nebraska.
23: I remind myself of Ed McMahon, Uncle Ed.
5: Yeah.
23: Here's Wendy.
5: Listen, Ed got paid a lot of money. Ed did very well. You know,
23: I don't relate.
5: Like, on the one side, you know, they're like, oh, yeah, we're going to try to look at big trades, you know, to teach up. You know, we've got all these first round picks. And then Draymond's like, well, are you going to trade me? No, Draymond. We're not apt to looking to trade you. Jimmy, no. We're not. You know, like, they're telling both of them, don't worry. You are not being traded. You're not being traded. But, like, at the same time, they're involved in these trade negotiations. You know, at some point, NBC was going to have to choose between Leno and Letterman. They had to choose sometime.
2: They told Draymond at the deadline, it was awkward because Dunleavy gave the press conference afterwards, like, oh, you know, don't pin me into a corner of which one it would have been. But if you were behind the scenes, I mean, Draymond did a podcast about having conversations with Mike Dunleavy about being in those trade talks.
23: Well, and Dunleavy tried to deny that Draymond was in trade talks. And you're just like, dude, everybody can do math. Like,
2: well, it was also like, I remember being in the press conference. People were like, should we pull up the Draymond Green clip today where he said you had a phone call with him? That was
5: Mike
2: that was
5: handled everything really well. That was not his best moment. Jackson, do you have any idea who Jay Leno is?
6: Yes. I'm not that young.
5: All right, good. I was just trying to see whether we should edit that out. Okay, you can leave it in. All right. Also in the Pacific Division, the Phoenix Suns, who have taken some offseason injuries here.
23: Yeah, the Mark Williams one, you know, unfortunately, the problem with injury-prone players is they get hurt a lot, but he's hurt again. And he's going to miss most of the season. The shoulder deal he had, it's the same surgery, I believe, that Walker Kessler had that ended his season last year when he had it in the first couple weeks. So he's like a miss most of the season. Their lottery pick that they got in the KD trade, Kalman Maiwak, like, they need him. They need him to produce right now. He's a project, but, like, they need him to produce right now. And the Suns had a feel-good, overachieving season last year. The reason it was feel-good is because they were such an epic disappointment in the previous years when they had all that star power. I'm curious to see how they try to find a path to being better than an 8 seed that got bounced in the first round.
5: So change of scenery here for Miles Bridges. That was a significant mid-season or midsummer pickup. Going out and getting him. Nobody loves to trade with the Suns more than the Hornets. Those two teams love to make trades with each other.
23: And listen, man, that Suns pick, there's teams that were like, damn, wish we'd have been able to get in on that one.
5: Miles Bridges, I'm not going to say he's a difference maker, but he will change what they can do offensively. And in theory, help Devin Booker out. And they also got Luke Kennard. I liked a number of their signings. I like. Like, the Colin Gillespie contract was excellent value, I thought.
23: Yeah, I like that contract.
5: The Jordan Goodwin contract that they did was excellent value. I like, you know, Luke Kennard is one of the most elite shooters. He's going to space the floor. He's you know, a one-way player, but he's going to space the floor. I think that helps Devin Booker. And I think a guy like Miles Bridges, an athlete or a floor-running athlete, I think that helps Devin Booker. And if Dylan Brooks is going to score, if that's the new Dylan Brooks, the offensive force that he was last year, because, you know, the thing about the Suns is that Devin Booker, I mean, he's being paid like he's a top 10 player, and he hasn't been a top 10 player the last couple years.
23: You know what else Devin Booker isn't? A point guard. So can you not start Jalen Green alongside him? Can you let Colin Shepard, not all white point guards are alike. Can you let Colin Gillespie be the starting point guard so Devin Booker doesn't have to handle those responsibilities and can do what he does best?
5: Well, that would help Devin Booker too.
2: Yeah, I mean, Jalen Green, then you're talking about minimizing him, which I'm
23: talking
2: about
23: bringing him off the bench. I'm talking about put him in a sixth man role.
5: He's their second highest paid player, and he can opt out of his contract at the end of the year. Did you think he's going to be happy about?
2: $36.2 million this year, $36 million next year.
5: But it's a player option.
2: He's interesting because I've been at two incredible playoff games by him in the last, 15 months, which was, you know, McMahon, you might have been at least one of them, but game two, Rockets, Warriors on that, remember that seven-game war of a first-round series? He had, 38. But I will also say the rest of the series, he, I think, was, basically shot sub 30%, and the Warriors were happy at times when he was on the floor.
4: This is the story of a very special woman. In a matter of seconds, she turned herself into a great mathematician or an entrepreneur. 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She could also make monsters disappear, especially those that lurked in the shadows under the bed. 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
10: Look for the birds making appearances in your backyard as the seasons change in Vermont. That's For the Birds, Saturday morning, 7:35 on WDEV, and also wherever you get your podcasts.
2: But then you go to the play-in last year. Jalen Green barely played last year. I think he only played 32 regular season games. Remember, he had like some really bad recurring hamstring
31: issues. The news is important. Yeah, so take a break from it with the Green knocking it away.
2: 35 against Phoenix podcast. In the first play-in game. And then I was there the night they, you know, this is the night that Steve Kerr, Draymond Green, and Steph Curry basically looked like they were having their goodbye moment over there on the sidelines. That was delivered by Jalen Green in that game. 36 points, 8 of 14 from 3, 14 of 20 in that game. They could not guard. So there's still something there, and I feel like we just like he wasn't around much last year. But then McMahon, I know you covered the first round series where they played the Thunder, and it was what were his shooting splits in that series?
23: I mean, he averaged 22, but the shooting splits were 386, 206. And listen, he's played in two playoff series in his career. He's a 38% from the floor guy and a 25.6% from 3-point range guy. In the playoffs. And Jalen Green is a flash player. Like, there's talent there, and he can have a 35-point game any given night, but he's not proven to be consistent. I do think, like, his future in the league long-term is going to be as a microwave type of gunner off the bench. And if he doesn't like the role and it makes him opt out of his contract, so be it.
2: He might be the tradable. If Phoenix, you mentioned, like, this lack of, like, upside or like the ceiling above them right now where you can't really see growth beyond the play-in team. Maybe his contract, although I don't know, do they even have a pick to attach now that they use the one in the bridges, right?
23: They're really good at swaps.
2: And people are interested in their swaps at this point. So
23: the problem is they're swapping somebody else's swap. I mean, they're like,
2: yeah, that's true.
23: It's like swap to the fourth degree with him at this point.
5: They turn one first round pick into three and then swap them and all kinds of stuff for that.
23: They are creative. And listen, they do a good job on the margins. We're talking about Gillespie. They got as a two-way guy and developed him. Jordan Goodwin was been a journeyman hanging on to the bottom of rosters. Oso Igudora, who's going to have to start at center for them, probably is a really nice player who was a second round pick. Like, they've done some really good things around the margins. It's just it's tough to make big leaps when you've mortgaged so much of your future in terms of the draft capital and your super expensive team because of the big swings that you took.
5: If they make the play-in, we'll have done well. Agree?
23: Sure.
2: Yeah.
5: All right.
2: Sounds like that's the slogan for the Pacific Division, by the way.
23: Speaking of a team that's mortgaged their future.
5: Well, has it been mortgaged or has it been stripped?
23: Foreclosed.
5: Yeah. So, look, I don't know. We're not going to get answers this year, but the guys picked 5 through 8 in the draft. It was 4 guards. They're not all exactly the same, but 4 guards were taken in a row. Keaton Wagler taken 5th by the Clippers with the Pacers pick. Mychal Brown to Brooklyn. Darius Acuff to Sacramento. Kingston Flemings to Atlanta. Those 4 guys who go 5 through 8, that will be... and the decisions that the teams have made, specifically the Clippers, who made the decision with Wagler, that is going to be legislated for years into the future. So, and frankly, with where the Clippers are, having a lot of flexibility with their picks, they have their Toronto picks now. How he looks this year is going to be important. Now, I don't think he's going to be a rookie of the year candidate. I think the Clippers see him as a guy who may blossom a little bit later. Like, I don't think you're going to see, out of those guys, Acuff may be the guy who puts up the most points as a rookie. But mission number one for this year for the Clippers, Garland and Wagler, how do they look together? Because after this season, they have to make a decision on Garland, whether to extend him or not. And the Clippers are in position to have cap space next summer. And so, you know, I have argued, McMahon, people disagree with me because they keep calling the penalty a death penalty. I don't think it's a death penalty. I think the Clippers are definitely badly wounded, but I think that they can survive. And a big thing that will determine that is how does Wagler look with a top five pick, and what do they do with this cap space that they've got coming to them? One of the big things for them. And by the way, like, there's also Brandon Ingram. Now, I don't know when Jackson's going to roll this podcast out. I don't think Brandon Ingram is going to be 100% to start the season coming off of this heel surgery. Now, on media day, whenever that happens, I think we'll get an update from the Clippers. I'm not sure you're going to see Brandon Ingram 100%. However, at some point this year, I expect him to be fully back. And he's a factor, but it's the guards and the cap space for me, and that's where the Clippers' short-term future is.
23: It's not a pretty future, man. I mean, it would be much bleaker

0: coming now, forget the new lottery rules, but there's no, like, they don't have control of their own pick for a long time. I don't, like, when's the next year they have it? Hell, I might be retired by then. Yeah, they're going to have to be able to kind of build from, they hope, the middle of the pack. But, you know, we will see on the value of cap space as a team that's resides in sunny Southern California and has a lot of very generous team sponsors.
1: I don't know how generous they're going to be in the near future.
2: Less now.
0: But mainly, they've got to have Keaton Vaggler emerge as a foundation player. Any hope for the near to relatively long-term future of the franchise starts with him being a bona fide, if not franchise guy, at least foundation guy.
1: Yeah, I mean, you know, they're going to have to make a lot of, like, philosophical, existential type, you know, questions in the next couple of years of how they attack this, you know, death penalty period. And I'm not sure we know who's going to be in charge of all that, right? I mean, are we considering what Trent Redden is, like, the interim right now? Is he, you know, Brian, you may know that, you know, how the evolving structure is, but I don't think they necessarily fully know what it's going to look like.
2: Well, Lawrence Frank is out for 6 months. He's not out for, like, 5 years. So Lawrence Frank will be back in charge before the end of the season. And the question is, do they want Lawrence Frank in charge long term?
1: Seems like there's some dynamics at play there.
2: That's true. Right now, Trent Redden is in charge. And, you know, whether or not the Clippers do anything during the season before the trade deadline, like, I'm not sure if that's something Trent's going to do. But right now it's Trent Redden. Yes.
1: So, yeah, it's, you know, they got some deadline guys. Like, if they wanted to sell off at the deadline and try to, like, kind of reaccumulate some of their, you know, draft capital, like Max Strus has $16 million. Rui signed a 2-year 28, but the second year is a team option. Like, that's a maneuverable contract. He's been good. Derek Jones Jr. is on the last year of a $10.4 million deal. Like, you know, they could kind of, again, I think they have to be smart and strategic about how they attack the next several years. But, you know, there's ways to make them, you know, profitable years even while you're kind of under this umbrella.
2: I don't know how profitable they're going to be. I don't know how many fans are getting at those games.
0: Productive years.
1: Ah, productive. There you go.
2: Sorry. I was taking you too literally.
0: It'll be profitable for Ballmer as long as Microsoft stock does all right. It'll be fine.
2: Yeah, I'm not worried about Ballmer's pockets.
1: I'm not worried about Kawhi's pockets either. After that latest extension.
2: Yes. Kawhi's post-career, he should teach players. All right. Thank you so much, Slater. Thank you to all of our producers. Tucker and Jackson are with us here. And thank you to McMahon. Thank you for listening and watching the Hoop Collective. We'll be back soon with another divisional preview.
0: Light the beam and adios amigos.
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7: I'm John Ryder. Asia Wilson is now the first WNBA player to win three straight MVPs. Las Vegas Aces center's record fifth overall. Minnesota rookie Olivia Miles finished runner-up. Postseason baseball continues tonight. Divisional round continues. Final divisional round series. Guardians looking to stay alive. Force a decided game five after a 9-3 win over the White Sox yesterday. Cleveland manager Stephen Vogt.
8: You know, I think pressure is external. You know, you only feel the pressure you put on yourself. And so we had pressure today. You know, it's win or go home. So it's no different tomorrow. Win or go home. We have an opportunity to win a ball game and get back to Cleveland. And we know they're going to come out ready to go because they want to close it out at home. So it's going to be another exciting game. We only play exciting games against each other. It's been like that all year. And so we just need to come out and be ourselves.
7: Game four of the ALDS between the Guardians and White Sox is available on other ESPN radio outlets and the ESPN app. The first pitch getting underway shortly. Major League Baseball has proposed to shorten its regular season to 154 games starting in 2029 and to expand the division series to a best-of-seven format. Proposals came today as part of negotiations with the MLB Players Association over a new collective bargaining agreement. Commanders quarterback Jaden Daniels will start on Sunday when they host the Giants. He's missed the past two games with a dislocated left elbow. Week five of the NFL kicking off in about 15 minutes at Dallas with the 2-2 Cowboys hosting the 0-4 Bucks. Dallas activating Pro Bowl guard Tyler Smith off IR, but they're without corner Joey Porter Jr.
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7 top 10 teams went on the road. Good number of them lived to tell about it. One particularly did not, jumbled up the rankings. And if you didn't stay up late last night, or maybe you weren't focused out west, have you ever seen a dude get fired right in the middle of the game and it actually happened? This is the College Game Day podcast. Reese Davis, Pete Thamel, and Max Olson. So the Mora family, historically volatile. It was the day for a Pac-12 opener. Pac-12 after dark vibes in the Oregon State-Colorado State game. So the defensive coordinator for the Rams, and by the way, the Rams have struggled on defense, ousted mid-game